0: And you have never changed. You are the same yesterday, today, and forever. We pause to thank you for the warmth of your love that is constant, for your plan that unfolds in all of its mystery, for your word that lives and abides forever, even though the grass withers and the flower fades, the word of our God shall live forever. We stand on it, we trust in it, and we seek to know truth from it to stabilize us in this decadent era in which we live. Be honored, our Father, at this place of worship today, in the working of this church, in the life of the people of this church. Not simply here, Lord, but as we move our lives from this building into the dailiness of life, go before us and work through us and work within us. Give others a reason to go on through our witness. Free our lips and our lives to speak openly of you in this time in which so many are searching, longing to find a reason to continue. We pause in this quiet moment to thank you for taking care of us, for watching over those who fight for the cause of right and freedom. We pray that you would protect them and bring them safely back. In our nation's transitional time, watch over us. Guide clearly, Lord, through wise counsel for those in high places. May your truth speak through their lips into minds and hearts that will lead and make decisions. Now, our Father, we give you our gifts, and we give them gratefully and hilariously, and we give them generously, as we invest in that which is eternal for the glory of Christ, in whose name we worship and we pray. And everyone said, amen.
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0: Something occurs in the unseen realm, down deep in our spirit, that changes us. And we feel this is right, and we go there. Or we are assured this is wrong, and we don't. Amazingly, we look back on those times and feel so grateful that at the time of decision, that right decision was made. Why is it we don't realize that was the Spirit's working in an inner prompting, in a realization of revelation or illumination as we see truth like we've not seen it before, and the mystery leaves and clarity replaces it? The first thing I described we could call intuition. We just felt like we should do that or we should not do that. This, which I've just described, we call insight. We get an insight into some truth that we had been wrestling with over a period of time. Can't tell you the times both of those experiences have happened to me. I want to talk about this today, and in doing so, I have to tell you, I have never heard it addressed publicly. I've never heard anyone talk about UIPs, those unidentified inner promptings. Now, why is it we never give the Spirit of God credit for such things? When Adam was originally created, he was created to have that sense of community and connection and communication with the one who made him. That broke down. Wasn't destroyed, it was damaged. I realize as I address this, I'm in a realm that's, first of all, outside my expertise. For some of you, you would think it's in the realm of the paranormal. It could be called that. It certainly is in the extrasensory realm, but you cannot deny it. Occasionally, we have a premonition. Sometimes the premonition is wrong. Other occasions we were right. We have an uneasy feeling about going into partnership with an individual in business, let's say. It's an inner prompting that comes from this fearful and wonderful system of guidance. Romans 8:16 says that God's Spirit testifies to my spirit, our spirit, that we are the children of God. Somehow, there is a connection in that inner prompting that assures me I belong to the Lord. Now, some of you still have a little bewildered look. I understand. This is not an easy thing to talk about, but I think it's an important thing to address. I believe that as a result of not linking these promptings to the work of the Spirit, we devalue His presence at work within us. We have God the Father who has planned our salvation. We have God the Son who has implemented our salvation by dying in our place on a cross, giving His blood to cleanse us from sin. And then we're left with the Holy Spirit for what? To link up with the Godhead, to live our lives before our God in an intimate manner. It's the image of God in me, in you, that makes that happen. Now, I know there's a risk. I'm going to make a disclaimer here so that no one goes off on the tangent in this area and lives by hunches or intuition or whatever. I realize when I open the door to this that some of you are given to this kind of thing more than others. Others of you are so skeptical, you're going to walk out before I'm through. But there are some of you who are saying, finally, somebody agrees with me. All of the hunches I have are from God. Stop. I'm not saying that. I'm saying there are times the only way He can communicate to us, whether it is through conviction or assurance or direction or reassurance or encouragement, is through the unidentified inner promptings. That's all I'm saying. And I'm asking us to stop calling them intuition and coincidence and hunches and feelings and to identify them as the work of the Spirit. Let me show you a couple of three examples. Go from Psalm 139 back to 1 Kings 19. 1 Kings 19. The key person in 1 Kings 19 is a courageous, valiant prophet, Hebrew prophet named Elijah. A little background. He has stood toe-to-toe against the king named Ahab, Ahab's wife, Jezebel. He has dared Ahab to stand against the living God. Ahab, with the influence of Jezebel, has done that. It came to a final climax on Mount Carmel, where there was a battle. An altar was built, and Elijah said to the people, the false prophets of Baal, "You call on your God, and if he comes down and consumes the altar, we'll say that he is God. If he doesn't and mine does, then mine is God." It was one of those standoffs. And as you would expect, they were wrong. Elijah was right. And all 450 prophets of Baal are wiped off the scene. And this incenses Jezebel. That's what we read about in verse 1 of chapter 19. Now, Ahab told Jezebel all that Elijah had done and how he had killed the prophets with the sword. Then Jezebel sent a messenger to Elijah saying, "So may the gods do to me and even more if I do not make your life as the life of one of them by tomorrow about this time." Only the Bible could say it like that. We would say, "Your history. Curtains. I'm wiping you off the earth in 24 hours. You'll be in the past tense." Believe me, Elijah understood what she was saying in her threat. And in a moment of weakness, perhaps exhausted from the standoff at Carmel, perhaps weary himself from the drought that has swept across the land, and it is wearisome to fight against false prophets and demonic forces, Elijah caves in and he runs for his life. Verse 3 tells us why he did it. He was afraid, rose and ran for his life, came to Beersheba, which belongs to Judah, left his servant there. He goes another day's journey into the wilderness and came and sat down under a juniper tree. Watch closely. And he requested for himself that he might die. I can't speak for any of you, but I have the feeling that some of you know what that feeling is like. You have been so low, you thought death is better than living. The thought of suicide never entered Elijah's mind, being a prophet of God, but he certainly is asking for God's aid. You gave me life, now I ask that you take it. It isn't worth it. Every leader knows such discouragement. He says, "It is enough now, O Lord, take my life, for I am not better than my fathers." He lay down and slept under a juniper tree. An angel touched him and said, "Arise and eat." He looked, and behold, there was at his head a bread cake baked on hot stones and a jar of water. And that's a nice catering service. When you're at the end of your rope, he looks over and he's got a warm meal prepared for him. So he ate and drank and lay down again. But that didn't break his depression. A similar event happens in verse 7. He arose and ate and drank and went in the strength of that food 40 days and 40 nights. Verse 9, then he came there to a cave and lodged there. So he's no longer under a tree, he's in a cave. Behold, the word of the Lord came to him and said, what are you doing here, Elijah? Why are you here? He said, I've been very zealous for the Lord, the God of hosts, for the sons of Israel have forsaken your covenant, torn down your altars, and killed your prophets with the sword. I alone am left. They seek my life to take it away. Now watch closely. You're going to see one of those inner promptings. He said, go forth and stand on the mountain before the Lord, and behold, the Lord was passing by. And a great and strong wind was rending the mountains and breaking in pieces the rocks before the Lord. But the Lord was not in the wind. And after the wind, an earthquake, but the Lord was not in the earthquake. And after the earthquake, a fire, but the Lord was not in the fire. And after the fire, a sound of a gentle blowing. Let's pause there, because that's gotten a little press in over the years, and you may have heard of the still small voice. The 1611 King James Version renders this, a still small voice he heard. In the New King James Version, it reads, a delicate whispering voice. The NIV renders this a gentle whisper. A little whispering. Moffat's translation handles it, the breath of a light whisper. There's a reliable old commentary named Kyle and Delitzsch. Dr. C.F. Kyle writes this. It was not in the tempest that Jehovah was. And after the tempest, an earthquake. It was not in the earthquake that Jehovah was. And after the earthquake, fire. It was not in the fire Jehovah was. And after the fire, a still, gentle rustling. You know what I call it? A UIP, an unidentified inner prompting. God got through to his capacity, to his spirit. And he touched him as nothing in the sensory perception would have grasped. Earthquake, wind, fire, none of that moved him. But there was this gentle rustling. Kyle adds, it was in a soft, gentle rustling that God revealed himself to Elijah. The result is that Elijah wraps his mantle around him and walks toward God rather than from him, comes to the mouth of the cave, and is led ultimately to meet up with Elisha, and they together as partners make their way right on until Elijah is taken off the earth. With his mantle wrapped around him, he began to pursue further and further God's plan for his life. It broke what had paralyzed him. But the point I want to make is the turning point was this unidentified inner prompting, gentle, quiet. If there's anything that troubles me about our culture and our times, it is the noise of it all. and the pace of it all. Because I think it works against the voice of God quietly speaking to reach us. There's an old hymn, we don't even have it in our hymnal, that says, "Speak, Lord, in the stillness while I wait on thee. Hush my heart to listen in expectancy." I warn you about being so busy you will miss his voice. Orrin Crane wrote it in these words, "Slow me down, Lord, ease the pounding of my heart by the quieting of my mind. Steady my hurried pace with a vision of the eternal reach of time. Give me amid the confusion of the day the calmness of the everlasting hills. Break the tensions of my nerves and muscles with the soothing music of the singing streams that live in my memory. Teach me the art of taking minute vacations, of slowing down to look at a flower, to chat with a friend, to pat a dog, to smile at a child, to read a few lines from a good book. Slow me down, Lord, and inspire me to send my roots deep into the soil of life's enduring values. Let me look upward to the towering oak and know that it grew great and strong because it grew slowly and well." Take time. Take time to listen. God's voice may be in the earthquake or the fire. There are messages there. You'll hear his voice in those quiet moments when it comes like a gentle rustling, a soft whispering, a reassuring word that life is worth living. It's worth going on. His inner promptings will come in the deep well of our spirit, where he simply says, "Yes, go there," or "Wait," or "No, stay away from that." I'll not take your time, but I could to tell you of moments in my life when I've thought it just isn't worth it in light of all the stuff I feel stacking on top. And then in a quiet moment, it's remarkable how that all gets turned around and figured out. And I realize now it was the work of the Spirit bringing reassurance. Turn from 1 Kings 19 to Acts chapter 20. Here's another setting, another person, not a Hebrew prophet, but a Jewish apostle who's now born again. And his life has been changed. His name is Paul. He's meeting with a group of elders from Ephesus, and he's saying his final goodbye. And he's on his way to Jerusalem, but what he tells them troubles them. It's come from an inner prompting from the Spirit of God. One of those unidentified inner promptings. Acts 20, verse 22, Paul says, "And now behold, bound in spirit, I am on my way to Jerusalem, not knowing what will happen to me there." Look closely at the next verse. "Except that the Holy Spirit solemnly testifies to me in every city, saying that bonds and afflictions await me." I find that intriguing. What was that? It was a UIP. "I've been with the Lord and I've met with him and I've sought his guidance and he's told me, you're to go to Jerusalem, Paul. But there's also been that inner sense, that spoken voice of the Spirit saying, but beware, there's trouble ahead." And sure enough, there was. It was there he was arrested more than once. It was from there he was sent to Rome, where ultimately he was imprisoned, had an audience before Nero, and finally beheaded. But all the troubles started in Jerusalem. The Spirit told him what happened. Testifying to me in every city, saying that bonds and afflictions await me. But look at his response. "But I do not consider my life of any account as dear to myself." Remember his words, Philippians 1:21, "For me to live is Christ, and to die is gain." so that I may finish my course in the ministry which I received from the Lord Jesus to testify solemnly of the gospel of the grace of God. I think this kind of inner prompting explains the courage of the first century persecuted Christians and the 21st century persecuted Christians. I think this explains how the reformers could stand against the established church and the popular majority opinion of the time and stand alone, knowing that in standing alone, they would face, if you will, the same kind of persecution that their forefathers faced when they stood before the prelates of the kingdom. The Spirit of God gave them not only an awareness of danger, but also the confidence that they could bear up under it. That explains how some of the reformers could be burned at the stake, and while being burned, offer up their prayer to God that God would forgive those who were taking their lives. It had come from this inner prompting of the Spirit saying, it is going to be dreadful for you, but I will give you the strength to endure. And the glorious reality is that God is not through giving that kind of strength in hard times. I've experienced them in my life, right here. At times, not knowing how I could go on. Most of you knew nothing of it. My wife knew all about it. My family knew most of it. But during those times, I had to rely on the presence and the assurance of the Spirit of God to stay at it. What I'm saying to you today is that sometimes these inner promptings are not relieving in the sense that they are taking away the pressure. They are just announcing to you ahead of time, by doing this, you know that trouble is ahead. But I will give you the courage and the conviction to stand fast. I don't know what the future holds for some of you, but you may have such a prompting in your experience and in your life. And if you do, my challenge to you today is to obey the guidance of the Spirit. Don't run from the trouble. Don't hold back, because if it is His will, He will give you the strength to endure.
1: 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I'm Bill Meyer. 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
3: There's one particular community, tribe, that they're trying to reach, and it's really difficult. And the chief sends him a message. And the chief said to him, "We are going to come tonight, and we are going to murder you and everyone in your compound." Now, the reason we know every detail of this, and I've researched this, is because David Livingstone kept diaries. And all of this is written in the diaries. So he's writing in his diary, "Lord, we've labored so faithfully. Please, please, please protect us. Please help us." And there's a little bit of fear in what he wrote on that day. Concerned their ministry will be obliterated and everyone will die. But they didn't come and kill them. Anyway, a couple of years later, they eventually introduce the chief of the tribe to Jesus, and the entire community converts and follows Jesus. David Livingstone said, no, the story gets better. David Livingstone said to the chief, "You sent me a message that you were going to come and kill me and kill everyone in the compound." He says, "Yes, yes, we came." "Well, why did you not kill us?" "Well, because when we came to the compound, there were 39 giants surrounding the compound. We counted them. They were big warriors, and there were 39 of them surrounding the compound." A couple of years later, David Livingstone returns to his sending church in Scotland, and he tells that story. At the end of the meeting, the secretary of the church comes up to David Livingstone and says, "Dr. Livingstone, do you remember the date that the chief were going to come and kill you?" He says, "Of course I know the date." He gives him the date. The secretary of the church opens the church diary and he shows him that date. There were 39 people in the church in Scotland praying for them. 39 people praying in a church in Scotland, and there were 39 warriors surrounding the compound. Do not say that is a coincidence.
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2: 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Chad Roberts now with Awaken to Grace on The Well.

Welcome to Awaken to Grace. I'm Chad Roberts, and I'm so glad you're with me today because it is part two of a sermon entitled Jesus Betrayed. We are in a greater series studying the book of Mark called Walking with Jesus. And as we come to our text today, we're going to be with the Lord in the Garden of Gethsemane. And then we're going to see, as Jesus is arrested, we're going to see the incredible failures of Peter. You know, I don't know if there's anyone in the pages of the Bible that I love more than Peter. I don't know if the Bible shows us anyone's humanity more than Peter. And I hope that by the time we come to today's broadcast, oh, I hope you have such a greater appreciation and love for Peter. Well, let's get to God's Word today. We're in Mark chapter 14. We're in a greater series, Walking with Jesus. If you've missed any of this collection, download my free mobile app, Awakened to Grace, and there you can find all of my sermons completely free. Let's go to God's Word today, Mark chapter 14.

So when you and I drink of the cup of blessing, or you could say the cup of redemption, do you know what we are doing? Look what it says. We are participating in the death and the resurrection of the Lord Jesus Christ. It is part of the gospel. So when you thread the scriptures together, what began in Exodus chapter 6 was fulfilled at Passover in Mark 14. You and I fulfill it every time we do communion in 1 Corinthians 10 and 11. And that fourth cup will one day be fulfilled in Revelation 19 at the marriage supper of the Lamb. And it's the Word of God in its completion. Amen. And you and I are part of the story. You and I participate and proclaiming God's death to the world. So here they are at Passover. Judas, the other gospels tell us, before Christ administers communion, Judas leaves. Jesus tells him, do what you must do and go do it quickly. I bet Judas was in a sheer panic. Verse 26 says that they sang a hymn and they departed. Why did they sing a hymn? This was tradition. They sang what's called the Hallel hymns of the Psalms, the Hallelujah hymns. That's what they sang at Passover. So they sang the scriptures. Now the Lord is going to tell them, we're going to go to the Garden of Gethsemane. Now, why are they in the Garden of Gethsemane for so long? Because remember, friends, no one was ready for this. Judas was not ready. The high priest was not ready. The Sanhedrin was not. No one was ready. And you know what the high priest and the Sanhedrin is now going to have to do? They're going to have to go knock on Pontius Pilate's door during the holiday. How many of you want your work to call you on Christmas Eve? How many of you want your work to call you on Thanksgiving Day? No, it's the holidays. You're off. Leave me alone, right? And no, they're going to have to go to Pontius Pilate. They're going to have to seek permission. So it's going to take time for all this red tape to happen. They're going to have to cut through all this red tape. And no one was prepared for this. But what's happening? The scriptures are going to be fulfilled. So Jesus goes to the Garden of Gethsemane. Did you know that Gethsemane means the oil press? And you think, the wilderness experience where Jesus fasted 40 days and 40 nights and was tempted by the devil, you think that was hard? No. He is in the oil press. Dr. Luke records in his gospel, he tells us that Christ is so overwhelmed, he literally sweats great drops of blood, which is a medical explanation for that, and he did. The weight of the world is on the shoulders of Jesus. And I want to show you in verse 36. I want to show you the way that Jesus prays. Now, if you've been sensitive through our study of the Gospel of Mark, you keep hearing a phrase pop up. And the phrase says, with God, nothing is impossible. I love that. You know, I've been asking the Lord as we're working our way toward this great healing Sunday, I've been asking the Lord for myself. I want to live in a realm where nothing is impossible with God. Amen. I don't want to live in the impossibilities of man. I want to live in the possibilities of God Almighty, who is the Creator and the Redeemer. That's the realm that I want to live in, not in the impossibilities of man. So I want you to note verse 36. Jesus tells the Father, if it's possible, let this cup pass from me. Let this hour pass. He tells him, Abba, Father, with you, nothing is impossible. This cup can pass. You know what he's saying? He's saying, God can change everything. God has the ability to. But
he says something even more intriguing. Notice what he says. He says, Abba, Father, with you nothing is impossible. Nevertheless, not my will,

God what to do. Even Jesus didn't tell the Father what to do. Jesus teaches us great submission. And Jesus says, God, with you, nothing is impossible. But nevertheless, not what I want, not my will, but yours be done. Friends, that's true faith. That's true faith. Can you do that in your circumstance? Can you say, God, I have the faith that you can do anything, but nevertheless, your will, not mine. Friends, that's faith at its greatest level, I believe. And so the Lord helps him and strengthens him. And now the time has come, the hour has come. And Jesus tells his disciples, it's over, it's done. My betrayer is at hand. And immediately, there's our word again, ethos, 45 times in Mark. And immediately, he sees Judas Iscariot. Now, let's watch his arrest. Verses 42 to 52. Judas is going to come into the garden with all of the authorities, some swords, some clubs. And he's going to identify Jesus in the most unusual way. He's going to walk up to the Savior and he's going to kiss him on the cheek. What a strange thing. What a disloyal thing. What a wicked thing. And you know what? I heard a Bible teacher say years and years ago, and I've never forgotten it, Judas Iscariot kissed the very door of heaven. And he died and went to hell. Are some of you that close to the Lord today? That you're familiar with the things of God? You're familiar with the Lord? You're familiar with right and wrong and God's holiness? But like Judas Iscariot, you may be near it. You may be familiar with it. You may be close enough to kiss it. But you're going to die and go to hell. God forbid. God forbid. So they go to arrest him. And do you remember what Peter says when Jesus tells them after Passover, you're all going to scatter. And they go, no, Lord, no, no, no, no, we won't. And Peter said, they all may scatter, but I won't. Huh. And Jesus said, yes, you will. As a matter of fact, you'll deny me three times before the rooster crows twice. And Peter said, no. Peter said, Lord, I would die for you. Let me tell you, Peter was very sincere. And you know what? Peter proved here in the Garden of Gethsemane, Peter proved that he would die for Jesus. Do you remember what Peter does? He takes his sword. A fisherman shouldn't have a sword because he was a terrible aim. And he cuts the soldier's ear off. You remember that? What was he aiming for? And listen, had Jesus not stepped in and healed the man's ear, they would have killed Peter. Peter was very courageous. And Peter proved that he was willing to die for the Lord. But see, the scriptures must be fulfilled. They take Jesus, all the disciples scatter. Now pay close attention to verse 52 and 53. So verses, 43 to 50, they arrest Jesus. But look at verse 52 and 53. Now this is highly interesting. The Gospel of Mark records that there was a certain man, a certain young man who was in linen clothes that the soldiers captured, and he got away from them, and he ran home naked. Now, who do you suppose this is? Let me ask you a question. Why is this incident of a young man only recorded in the book of Mark?
because no one would remember this unless it was you that had to run home butt naked.

0: naked. I believe this was John Mark. What are these linen clothes? These are his pajamas. You know what I think happened? I think this young boy, who I think was about 10 or 12 years old, I think they did Passover at his parents' house. And I think he spied on them the whole time. I think he was stealth. I think he stayed in the background and in the shadows. And when Jesus cut Passover short, and they didn't take that fourth cup, and he said, Judas is gone. He went to betray him, and now they're going to go to the garden. I think that John Mark, in his linen pajamas, I think he followed Jesus and the disciples to the Garden of Gethsemane. And I think he was there for it all. And when that Roman soldier grabbed him, somehow he wiggled out of those linen pajamas and he ran home naked. What a story. And I think that was probably the 12-year-old John Mark. Now they bring Jesus, verse 53. Verse 53 to 65, they're going to bring Jesus before the council. They're going to bring him before the chief priest. They're going to bring him before the Sanhedrin, which was the highest court of law in the Jewish world. And they're going to trump up all these charges. It is Jewish law that you had to have two witnesses. And they couldn't even get two witnesses because they couldn't get their lies to match up. The chief priest asked the Lord, are these charges true? What do you have to say in your defense? And Jesus administers to him the greatest insult. He just stares at him and he doesn't answer him a word. Irate and filled with fury, the chief priest finally says, are you or are you not the Messiah? And Christ says, I am he. And you will one day see me seated in great glory and power, and you will see me come back with the clouds of heaven. Scripture says the chief priest ripped his clothes and said, what further proof is needed? What do you find as judgment? And the Sanhedrin said, murder him, kill him. And the very thing they did not want to do at Passover, they are doing because God is sovereign and the plans of the Lord will prevail. They began to mock Jesus. They began to spit upon him. Can you imagine the Creator being spat upon? They begin to beat him mercilessly. All the while, I want you to pay close attention to verse 54. Perhaps it's 56. I think it's 54. Keep me honest now. Check me. It says that Peter followed him at a distance. Is it 54 or 56? Oh, good. Oh, you are following. Oh, good. 54. Go to the book of Second Matter of Fact. No, I'm kidding. There is no book of Second Matter of Fact. Some people are turning. Where is that? No, keep me honest. 54. It says that Peter followed him at a distance. Now, I want to finish our time today talking about Peter's narrative, okay? If you'll give me just a little bit of time here, a few more moments here to talk about Peter. Because something happened to Peter. So Peter's following at a distance. There's some of you that could be said of you today. You're here today because you sense God drawing you, but you're only at a distance. You're not fully committed yet. There's some listening online that you're following Jesus only at a distance. Well, in these days, when you appeared before the Sanhedrin, it was customary, they would remove everyone that worked in the temple court Everyone that worked for the Sanhedrin and everyone except for the authorities were in the room. So what happened is everyone who worked there went down into the courtyard. In Israel, in the spring, it's very cool at night and very pleasant in the day. Well, this is in the middle of the night. So what do? They build a fire. And people are warming themselves. And see, everyone knows everyone. You know most of the people you work with, probably. And everyone's chatting and talking. Well, what happens is because Peter has followed at a distance, he gets locked inside the courtyard. He can't get out. Peter's trapped. And see, the problem is everyone knows everyone. But people don't recognize Peter. And there's this one young servant girl who keeps looking over at him saying, "Why do I not know him? Wait, he is familiar." And she says to him, "Are you not one of his followers?" And listen, I want you to understand, Peter didn't lose faith. Peter lost courage in this moment. You have to understand how close he is to the Sanhedrin. He is in their courtyard. And Peter goes, "I don't know what you're speaking of. I don't know this man." There's one. Peter moves. He's trying to be in the shadows. He's trying to hide. I picture Peter going by the gate and pressing it, trying to get out, but he can't. He's trapped. More time passes, and they say, "No, you are him. You are one of his followers." And Peter goes, "No, I don't know even what you're talking about." That's two. And then one of the other gospels tells us, I think maybe John tells us, 1 hour passed. And then they come to him and they say, "No, you are one of his. You have a Galilean accent. We recognize your accent." And then, do you know what Peter does? That sailor, that fisherman starts cussing like a sailor. And the scriptures omit what he says. But I guarantee you it wasn't PG. And he begins cursing, saying, "I do not know him." And at that moment, everything converges. They bring Christ out. He's bloodied. He's beaten. His eyes lock with Peter, and Peter hears the rooster crow, and he denied him. We often think of the suffering of Jesus on the cross, but no, look at all that he suffered just in this one night. Judas betraying him, the disciples forsaking him, the authorities arresting him, and now Peter denying him. What's interesting about Peter when Jesus dies and Jesus is raised from the dead, there's no words recorded by Peter. He runs to the tomb with John. John outruns him. Jesus appears to them in a locked room. Peter says nothing. The Bible tells us that he broke down and that he wept bitterly. Friends, I think Peter died inside that night. I think he died. I think when Peter was, even after the resurrection, I think even after the tomb, I think he was a shell of a man. He blew it. He went too far. But do you remember what the angel said when he appeared to the ladies? "Go tell his disciples." And who? And Peter. Do you remember after Jesus raised from the dead and he was on the shore of Galilee and Peter and some of the disciples were in the boat and John said, "It's the Lord." And do you remember what Peter did? He jumped out of the boat into the sea to get to Jesus. And Jesus made them breakfast, hot coals, fish, bread. And Jesus said, come, have breakfast with me. Oh, Jesus is my kind of breakfast eater. And Jesus asked Peter, do you love me more? Peter said, of course I love you. Jesus said, then feed my sheep. Jesus asked him a second time, do you love me more than these? Peter said, yes, Lord. He said, then tend my sheep. And then the third time, Jesus said, Peter, do you love me more than these? Now, what were these? Could have been the fish, but I don't think so. I think he meant the other disciples. And it grieved Peter, the Bible says. It grieved him. Why did Jesus ask him the same question three times? Do you know why, friends? Because he denied him three times. And Peter said, Lord, you know I love you. And he said, then feed my sheep. And you know what Jesus did that day on the shore? He shored him up. He restored him. He restored his fellowship. He restored his faith. He restored his courage. And see, here's the point. The same man that denied him three times was the same man that was going to preach filled with the Holy Spirit. And in one day, 3,000 give their lives to the Lord Jesus Christ. See, Satan will try to always get you to go back to your past, but Jesus is always looking ahead at your future. And some of you feel like you've blown it too big. You feel like you've went too far today. You feel like you've lost your faith, and you feel like Jesus is so disappointed in your life. But no, let me tell you, my friends, God is a God of restoration. And he'll restore you today, just like he did Peter.
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2: 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What would happen if God showed up in your town? Part two of his message, Following Christ into the Community. That is just ahead here on The Well. And Paul Cannings will join us at 8:15. Right now, some encouragement from Pastor Josh Moody.
3: C.S. Lewis is famous for his apologetics, but also for a set of books that he wrote for children called the Narnia series. Perhaps what you don't know is how important was the Barnabas factor, the encouragement factor, to C.S. Lewis at one critical moment in his life. C.S. Lewis had just written the first of those Narnia books, The Lion, the Witch, and the Wardrobe. And C.S. Lewis, after that had been written, had just received some particularly devastating criticism. It was public criticism. It was criticism from someone very close to him, and it devastated him. At the same time, Dr. Martin Lloyd-Jones, one of the great preachers of the 20th century, a Welsh preacher, was in his prime in London, and his daughter was at Oxford and was being tutored by Professor C.S. Lewis. And so the daughter of Martin Lloyd-Jones walks into the tutorial and immediately notices that something isn't right. C.S. Lewis has just received this terrible criticism and his demeanor has changed. There's something not right. And she asks him, what's going on? What's wrong? And he tells her about the criticism that he's just received and how it's just devastated him. And they go on with their tutorial. And afterwards, the daughter of Martin Lloyd-Jones connects with her father and tells what she's just heard from C.S. Lewis. And her father says this to his daughter, "Tell Professor Lewis that I'm coming down to Oxford next week and I want to get lunch with him." And so she does. The next week, you imagine it, the great Martin Lloyd-Jones, the great preacher with Professor C.S. Lewis, the pipe-smoking author of the Narnia series, sitting down for lunch somewhere in Oxford. And they're there, and Lloyd-Jones says this, "I've heard that you've received some very bad criticism about your book." And C.S. Lewis acknowledges the fact. And Lloyd-Jones says, "I've read your book. I think it's very good. My advice to you is this. Write the rest of the series." Can you imagine? Can you imagine what would have happened if there hadn't been a Barnabas Factor? The Magician's Nephew, The Voyage of the Dawn Treader, Prince Caspian, The Horse and His Boy, The Last Battle, or maybe not have been written. All because of a word of encouragement, the Barnabas Factor, the Jesus Factor. He's for you. He loves you. He wants you as His. He died for you. He rose again for you. Follow Him and let His encouragement come into your life to turn your life around that you might walk with Him and be very useful.
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5: Oh, give thanks to the Lord. Call upon His name. Make known His deeds among the peoples. Sing to Him. Sing praises to Him and tell of all His wondrous works. Glory in His holy name. Let the hearts of those who seek the Lord rejoice. Seek the Lord in His strength. Seek His presence continually. Remember the wondrous works that He has done, His miracles and the judgments He uttered. O offspring of Israel, His servant, children of Jacob, His chosen ones.
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8: 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When Jesus comes to town, revival often follows. People are convicted of sin, restitution is made, and spiritual life flows where it never had before. Has Jesus come to your town? If not, would you like Him to? Please stay with us. From the Moody Church in Chicago, this is Running to Win with Dr. Erwin Lutzer, whose clear teaching helps us make it across the finish line. In our series on following Jesus, we're with Zacchaeus in Luke chapter 19, finding out what happens when Jesus comes to town. First of all, there's curiosity, and then confrontation.
9: Thirdly, there is confession. I wish that we had in this passage of Scripture the conversation that Jesus had with Zacchaeus. Wouldn't that be great? But we don't have it. But I know what Jesus talked to Zacchaeus about. After they sat down and they had something to eat, Jesus looked him in the eye and said, "Zacchaeus, you are lost. You're lost." Now, why did I know that Jesus said that? Because it says in verse 10, when Christ was defending Himself, because everybody said, "Look at that, He's going with this great sinner to eat with Him." When Jesus was defending Himself, He said, "The Son of Man has come to seek and to save that which is lost." And Zacchaeus was a lost man. And Jesus told him about God's love, and Jesus undoubtedly told him that he had to believe on Christ, the Savior of the world, because Christ would soon die on the cross as a sacrifice for sin. And Zacchaeus, with his open, hungry heart, believed. You see, that's why Jesus chose Zacchaeus. There were all kinds of people into whose homes Christ could have gone, and they would have fought Him tooth and nail. They would have said, "My heart is my own turf, and I will not let you to get through to me." But Jesus chose Zacchaeus because He already had what the ancients called an awakened conscience, a conscience that was sensitive to sin and to God. Zacchaeus got his relationship with the Lord straightened out, and then immediately he begins to think about others, which is always true whenever Jesus comes to town. He says in verse 8, "Behold, Lord, half of my possessions I will give to the poor, and if I have defrauded anyone of anything, I will give back four times as much." Now that's amazing. Let me tell you why it's amazing, because in Leviticus 6, it says that if you defraud anyone, if you are an extortioner, you have to pay back what you have defrauded plus one-fifth, 20% more. That was the requirement. Zacchaeus voluntarily says, anyone that I have defrauded, I will repay him four times. We don't know where he would get the money from. Maybe he saved an awful lot that he had earned legitimately. But what he was saying is, I want to make things right with others. Did you know that that is the most obvious characteristic of Jesus coming to town? The reason that the secular press in Saskatoon, Saskatchewan, carried a story about the revival was because of the many people who were there making things right. Sears stores all over the country receiving people going back and saying, you know, years ago I stole something from you and I'm here to make it right. Employees saying, I cheated on my time cards. There was a woman who said that she received some money from an essay in a contest, but she had not written the essay. So she tried to track down those who were responsible for it to make things right. I remember speaking to a man who said, I am a carpenter, and he said, I built homes with inferior material. And now he said, I have to go even to the bank and borrow money. I'm going to every one of them to make things right. He said, revival is costing me thousands and thousands of dollars. I said, is it worth it? He said, it's worth every penny. Just imagine what it is like to finally have the freedom and the joy of the Lord, a sense of absolute confidence that one is fully right with God and fully right with man. Of course it's worth it. Revival is always worth it. But oh, the price that some people had to pay. The customs agents between Canada and the United States were startled to find so many people coming and saying, you know, I crossed the border and I lied about the goods that I had. People were saying, I'm willing to pay any price. I'm willing to make any sacrifice. Everything is worth fully right with God and man. The Apostle Paul said, I have a conscience, he said, that is right before God and right before man. And one of the things that happens in revival is not just making financial restitution, but families being united. Parents who were so judgmental of their children because of the way in which their children dressed. You know, young people sometimes like to dress a little differently. Parents would get after them and say, you know, you can't dress that way. We attend church. You had better behave thus and so. And it's not because the parent really loves the child. The parent is saying, don't you realize that my reputation is at stake? And so for all of these judgmental reasons, there is the tearing of emotions and the breaking down of relationships. You know what happened in revival? There were people who were reconciled right in the aisles of the church during meetings. As teenagers would go through looking for mom and dad, trying to find them so that they can get right with God and right with their parents. That's what happens when Jesus comes to town. Jesus takes long-standing relationships of bitterness and anger and hatred, and he moves right in and he begins to take over all the closets that people have closed the doors to, and he begins to take charge. Is it any wonder that some people who prayed for revival rejected it when it came? They said, you know, we always thought revival meant that God was going to take the people who were sinners and he was going to close the movie houses and he was going to close the pornography shops. And now suddenly God begins with his very own people. And they said, it's too uncomfortable to be in the light of a holy God. There's always confrontation and confession. Fourth, there is conversion. Notice that Jesus said, salvation, verse 9, has come to this house because he too is a son of Abraham. Christ wasn't saying, well, Zacchaeus, now that you've decided to make things right, you have been saved because of that. Believe me. That would be contrary to everything else that Christ taught. It was in that private conversation with Zacchaeus that Zacchaeus understood that there was such a thing as a gift of salvation through Jesus Christ and by faith in Christ. But now, having been changed by the power of God, what he was saying is, I need to live out my faith. And isn't that your challenge? And isn't it mine? The conversion that says, I need to live out my faith all the way, no matter what, regardless of the cost. It's the kind of conversion that says, oh Lord, I'm willing to give you my mind. One person said my mind was just like a drawer full of all kinds of unclean things. And when God really changed me, he said, God just took the drawer and just dumped it upside down, let all that junk fall out. That's what God wants to do in your life. Those are the kinds of radical changes that God brings about when Jesus comes to town. Finally, there's commission. There's a commission. Notice that Jesus, here defending himself against the criticism of the Pharisees, said, for the Son of Man has come to seek and to save that which is lost. So that people who in turn become revived spiritually, these people now, transformed by the power of Christ, suddenly find that they are able to witness of Christ's power, and they begin to seek and to save that which is lost, just like the Master did. Because when Christ comes to town, he takes the lips and the tongues of people that have never been able to share their faith, and suddenly they find from an overflowing heart, spontaneously, it all spills out how great Christ is and what he can do in the lives of people who know him, receive him, and then obey him, no matter the cost. You know that in Canada there were more than 5,000 teams. They gave up counting after 5,000 because nobody could keep track anymore. But there were more than 5,000 services held by lay people, just going from church to church, and that's the way the revival spread all the way through Alberta and British Columbia and all the way down the line. Going from church to church, telling that Jesus is as good as his word and can be believed. You say, well, don't people already know that? They know it up here. But they are so filled with disappointments and hurts and defeats and carnality and self-will that they've never experienced it down in their heart. And they know it and they love it and they say, oh, how I wish that I could just be yielded to Christ and live differently, but just, I can't, I don't know where to begin. And what they need is a ray of hope. They need somebody to be able to say, I'm a sinner just as great as you, with the same struggles as you, but Jesus is sufficient to take long-standing family feuds and dissolve them by his power, and to take anger and hostility and roots of bitterness and sensuality. And Jesus can put them to death in faith if we are willing to meet him, no matter the cost. That's what God does when Jesus comes to town. You say, well, wouldn't it be wonderful if Jesus were to come to Chicago? Maybe we ought to pray and tell him where Chicago is so that he can come. Yes, it'd be wonderful. Do you know that maybe Jesus is already in Chicago? As a matter of fact, I know he is. And you know what God does when he wants to change a city? He always begins with his own people. God isn't going to suddenly change City Hall and change all those who work in the Sears Tower or at the John Hancock Building. He is not going to come down in mighty power and revival power so that sinners are smitten with conviction on the streets. That has happened in history. But let me tell you how it happens. It happens when sinners are confronted by loving, holy, spirit-filled Christians. And that's what happens when God comes to town. He always begins with his own people, and then, having begun there, he works out to the community and to the city. I know that all of us want Jesus to come in a special way to the city of Chicago. He's here. We want him to come in a special way. But do you know that I don't think Christ will? I may be wrong, but I don't think he will until he comes to you and he comes to me and says, are you willing? No matter the cost, no matter what's involved, are you willing to say flat out, I'm following Christ regardless?
7: My friend, this is Pastor Lutzer. Let me ask you a personal question. Are you walking with God? Do you walk with God every day? What about your prayer life? What about your connection to the Almighty? I'm holding in my hands a resource that we think is going to be of tremendous help to you. It's entitled Praying the Bible by Don Whitney. It's transforming. How do I know that? It transformed my prayer life, can transform yours as well.
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10: This is the Power Walk Ministries broadcast with author and speaker, Pastor Paul Cannings. Because of the importance of this subject, Pastor Cannings brings us this second volume on the topic, Why Church? Today he takes us to the first moment in Matthew chapter 16, where Christ tells Peter that he will build his church. Pastor Cannings breaks this down for us as to why Christ is committed to the church and how that's supposed to operate today. Let's go now to today's message, The Purpose of the Church.
11: Some people come to church and their hands are on their watch because it's about their time. We want a time to preach and time to service and walk out. We don't time anything else. We don't time our ball games. We don't time our movies. We come to God as if he's on our time when, no, we're not. We're on his time. He gives us a time to live and a time to die. So we even come to God and we decide what time we give him as if we own it. And we literally want to influence how the church is structured. We want to buy our way into leadership. What is different between that and the temple that God walks into if that's what we have established church to be? We can't make God rearrange his church. When we get to heaven, he's going to call for this same Bible in heaven. He just said he's going to expose it even more. And we're going to spend eternity learning the scriptures. So we come to the whole issue of church. We have made it what it is, and then we spit at it. And it is time for us watching the church go through diaspora, just like Israel did. Israel did the same thing. They came to the temple, they did what they wanted. Matter of fact, they even hired preachers in the northern kingdom to say what they want. You had, by the time Christ came, you got a corrupt system that he gets sick of going to. And he turned the tables upside down, but he still went to the temple because God told him to. He didn't turn the tables upside down and never go back. See, I understand when we come to this whole thing, church, we have to remember that it is what he says it is. It's not what our money, our time, or our power, our influence, or the fact that we were here at the beginning of the church when it got started that says anything. We're the charter members. No, he's charter. So when we come to this whole concept of church and we watch the church dispersed like the rest of the world was, we have to ask ourselves like he did with Israel, what's going on? What happened to us? Folks, we have to ask ourselves, where is church and what does it really mean? And that's why when Christ comes to Matthew chapter 16, you would think he would talk about the church. He say, oh, let me tell you about the choir. Doesn't. Let me tell you about how you when you come, you need to have your set seat. No. He doesn't talk about all this stuff we go on about and then put a clock on the preacher. He says, I establish myself as God. I'm sovereign. I decide who the preacher is. Because this preacher going to preach what I say as I'm telling him who I am. I'm telling him who Christ is. Christ is the word. And in John chapter 17, verse 13 on, is through them I will put the word through them to write it to everybody in the New Testament. So I'm going to pick him who's going to preach at Pentecost because this thing starts with the word. And when you go to Acts chapter 2, verse 42, he says they were devoted to the apostles' teaching. It started there. That's when it started. Because why? God established Jesus as the Word. Hebrews chapter 1, verse 1 through verse 3. So when we started off yesterday, we established the most pertinent thing that leads to the spindle in the wheel that keeps the wheel turning, that allows God to be who He is. It's the transmission in the car that keeps the car moving forward. The first thing that God establishes is the fact that it's a sovereign decision of His. He's not asking for advice. The second thing he establishes, how sweet are the feet of those who bring good tidings. I get the preacher involved. Then he says this. The third thing he says to us when he talks about the church that we need to redo. You know, sometimes when a coach loses a game and he keeps losing, he goes back to the fundamentals. The church does not have the same impact it once had. The preacher does not have the same respect. The word of God, you sit back and teach it sound. It does say, sound doctrine you endure. He does say that. People say, no, tickle my ears. I've got a PhD. I'm doing well at my job. I'm well educated. I'm doing well, successful in my business. Just give me a word so I make sure I go to heaven. Bible is going, no, God is not impressed with that. He doesn't need PhDs in heaven. He doesn't need bus drivers and doctors and nurses. Nobody getting sick in heaven. When we get to heaven, he's going to look at our bank account. Doesn't matter in heaven. So it's a whole different structure. That's why you look at the church of Laodicea that was rich, doing great things, and looks at them and he says, you're naked, wretched, and poor when I look at you from heaven. So that's why he's saying the whole concept is different in how he views this. He says in verse 17, this whole construct of the passage, the pericope of this passage starts in verse 13. But he says in verse 17, he says, and Jesus answered and said to him, blessed art thou, Simon Bar-Jonah, for flesh and blood did not reveal it unto thee, but my Father, which is in heaven. Not God, my Father, the one who began everything, is the one who chose you. Okay? So I got to wait for his decision to choose you before I can use you to do what God says. But he says, now you can be productive, blessed. Now you can establish the economy of God on earth, blessed. Now you can create in the church the development of the Holy Spirit so people experience the fruit of the Spirit that leads from joy to happiness, blessed. He is saying, now that can happen, now I'm saying to you, now I speak. God spoke, now I speak. And what I'm saying, he's saying in the Greek text, it doesn't stop being said. It will never be changed. Nobody can alter it. That's why he would say, I build a foundation. 1 Corinthians chapter 3, verse 10 through 15. And nobody else can change that foundation. Absolutely nobody. Whatever I establish, they could do whatever they want with it. I'm not a part of it. He tells us when he leaves the church in Revelation. So he's not impressed with what we bring to it. He just takes his lampstand out because we choose not to listen to him. And you see the evidence of that over and over again. What does it mean when Christ is not in the church? It's all over the Bible. He's saying, I say unto thee, thou art Peter. Okay, we play along with this stuff. There's Petros and Petra and all these different things. And so we jump around on this stuff and we become impressed with all of this. And I just think that Jesus Christ is just playing with words here. He's just playing with words to establish rock. Okay, what the rock means. He's using the word Peter, which is Petros, he changes it to Peter, and Simon Peter, Bar-Jonah, he says, okay, he changes it, and now that he changes it, he could use it for what he wants it to be. You know, Christ would say, I am the bread of life. Christ is not literally bread. just using that to explain to them that when you were eating bread in the wilderness, you were constantly receiving bread every day, because when you come to me and you feed on me, you will never get hungry, because I'm constantly supplying the illumination of the Word of God. I'm constantly letting the Holy Spirit bring it back to your mind. I'm constantly guiding you into truth. I'm constantly, because I'm the one that is the Word. It's not dependent on you. It's totally dependent on me and the influence of the Holy Spirit driving the process. So I am the bread. He uses those analogies in order for us to be able to understand the concept. And I think sometimes we make too much of a big deal about this as preachers, Peter and Petros and Rock. That's all I see that he's saying in the passage, because you go to 1 Corinthians chapter 10 and you see he's using it as analogy. In 1 Corinthians chapter 10, he says this in verse 1. He says, "Moreover, brethren, I would not that he should be ignorant how that all of our fathers under the cloud and all passed through the sea." Now watch this carefully. "And were all baptized unto Moses in the cloud and in the sea." So they were saved, blood on the doorpost, and then they all got baptized at the same time going to the Red Sea. Then in verse 3 he says, "And did all eat the same spiritual meat." Okay? In verse 4, "And did all drink the same spiritual drink, for they drank of the spiritual rock." So when we saw the rock and he tells Moses what to do with the rock, he's using that as an example for this. He says, "The spiritual rock that followed them, and that rock was Christ." So when he talks about rock, it is this immovable boulder that when the church is built, nothing could move it. Nothing could tear it apart. Nothing could destroy it, because it's built on someone who overcame death. He's built on someone whose word started off in Genesis and continues to be the word that would last into heaven and for eternity. Second Peter would say, it never withers away. It's going to be here forever. You could ignore the Bible, but you're going to end up being accountable to it. If we try to change it and twist it, we only add plagues to ourselves. So when we come to the Word of God, it is the rock. It's immovable. We can't change it in the local church. And Jesus Christ is the one who makes it relevant, because the Holy Spirit is his helper who illuminates it. It's that rock that he would build everything on. It's boulder. No matter what's taking place, it's immovable. This rock is a foundation you talk about in 1 Corinthians chapter 3. It's a foundation that once it's established, no one can change how the foundation works. It's a cornerstone, he would talk about in Ephesians chapter 2. So he shapes how the church is designed, and the church is his body. In Colossians, he's the head of it. So he's the foundation, he's the cornerstone, he's the head of it, and he is the rubbing stone. In other words, in 1 Peter chapter 2, he says, anything that happens in the world, it would have to rub itself up against the church. It's a stumbling stone. So anybody that ever violates the standard of God, the word of God, he says that is going to be the judgment that they face, because that's the rock they're rubbing up against. That's why he says in 1 Peter chapter 4, verse 17, judgment begins in the household of faith. It determines whether a person walks good or stumbles through life. The church cannot allow itself to not display who Christ is about. In Revelation, when there's no love in the church, he wants out. When they have false doctrine in the church, he wants out. When people don't serve because they wouldn't use their spiritual gift, he is picking up his lampstand. The character of Christ comes out, or the lampstand is removed. So even though Peter is the preacher, Peter, upon that rock, I will establish what I'm going to do in the church. And even though you're the preacher, this all depends on me to make it work the way I choose to work. I picked the Jews to get to the world. Genesis chapter 12, I got the church to impact the world. Ephesians chapter 1, verse 23. And the way it does that is when Christ is lifted up, all men are drawn to him. Stay focused as we continue to answer this question. Why church?
12: Amen, Dr. Cannings. We lose sight so easily as to what the church is supposed to be and our role in it. Christ himself should be the central focus of our worship. Now, if this message has been a blessing to you and you'd like to obtain a copy for yourself or for a loved one, then please give us a call at 281-260-7402. Again, that's 281-260-7402.
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2: 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Greer.
15: I read one of the biographies of Abraham Lincoln this past week. They say that Abraham Lincoln, who entered office in 1861, was vastly different than the Lincoln who died in 1865, at least in terms of his relationship with God. The kind of faith in God that comes through the second inaugural address and the resolve to do God's will toward the end of Lincoln's presidency simply was not there in 1861. The difference, this biographer said, came in 1862 when Lincoln's 11-year-old son, Willie, died. And for one of the first times in his life, Lincoln felt absolutely powerless to do anything about it. But that brokenness, this biographer said, taught him to seek a God that was bigger than himself, to tap into purposes bigger than his own. And his newfound trust in a God bigger than himself and the belief in that God and his purposes gave him courage to issue something like the Emancipation Proclamation, which everyone told him was a bad idea. But Lincoln reasoned this way. He said, if God wants it, then I'm going to stand with God on this because God is determined to see it through. It is a point of brokenness that becomes the access to our greater strength, because it puts us somewhere in touch with something much greater.
16: Enter his gates with thanksgiving. We're coming into his presence. We better come with thanksgiving. You know, if you were to come to some place and they said, you need to bring this and you don't bring it, not a good thing, right? God is saying we should come before him with thanksgiving. That's how we should enter his presence. Enter his gates with thanksgiving and his courts with praise.
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16: We're going to see in Nehemiah, they are very joyful. They're very thankful, and that's an evidence something is really going right in their walk with the Lord. There's joy. You see, biblical joy is so important, and let me share some verses that help us understand where that joy comes from. Psalm 16:11, and you can note them down. You can try to follow. Don't worry if you pass it up. I'll share the verse references. Psalm 16:11, in thy presence is fullness of joy. In thy right hand are pleasures forevermore. I think of this, you know, in the presence of sin in my life is no joy, right? If there's sin in my life, there's no joy, right? It's just the way it is. But when we're focused on Him and recognizing who He is, the rock of our salvation, we've been saved, we've been forgiven, there's joy. Nehemiah, we saw this earlier in chapter 8, verse 10, do not be grieved, for the joy of the Lord is your strength. The joy of the Lord holds you up. Psalm 5, verse 11, but let all who take refuge in thee be glad. Now, why would we need to have these verses telling us to come joyfully? I think we need to be reminded at times. I think we can get self-focused. I think things can bear down on us. Even if we're fine, Lord, there are difficulties. In this world, you will have trouble, right? But Jesus said, take courage, I've overcome the world. And we need to get our heads realigned, in a sense, and our hearts realigned so that we're thinking about what God has done for us through Jesus Christ, and that's where the joy is going to come. So we need to renew our hearts and minds. Psalm 5, verse 11, but let all who take refuge in thee be glad. Let them ever sing for joy. And mayest thou shelter them, that those who love thy name may exult in thee. For it is thou who dost bless the righteous man and dost surround him with favor as with a shield. We know that when we sin, that joy is gone. But when we confess and we focus on Christ, there is joy. Psalm 32, verse 1, how blessed is he whose transgression is forgiven, whose sin is covered. How blessed is the man in whom the Lord does not impute iniquity, in whose spirit there is no deceit. How blessed is the one, the forgiven one. We are so blessed. And then verse 10 of Psalm 32, many are the sorrows of the wicked, but he who trusts in the Lord, loving kindness shall surround him. Be glad in the Lord and rejoice, you righteous ones, and shout for joy, all you who are upright in heart. Be glad and shout for joy. Psalm 43, oh, send out thy light, thy truth, and let them lead me. Let them bring me to thy holy hill and to thy dwelling places. Then I will go to the altar of God, to God my exceeding joy. When we think about him and what he's done for us and how much he loves us, it should just bring joy to your heart. Psalm 71, verse 23, my lips will shout for joy when I sing praises to thee. When I sing praises to thee and my soul, which thou hast redeemed. Praise the Lord. You know, the reality is sin gets in the way. And when sin is in the way, we don't have joy. Now, if you have never been saved, you're not going to have biblical joy. You're not going to rejoice in God, your Savior, because he's not your Savior yet. Yes, he is the Savior of the world, but he's not your Savior. You haven't trusted in him yet. When David sinned greatly and when he was confessing his sin, he understood there was joy in salvation that was gone when he was sinning. Let's turn to Psalm 51. You see, when we allow ourselves to get into unholy ways through attitudes or actions, we don't confess sin, we lose joy right away. It's gone. Psalm 51, verse 7. Purify me with hyssop, and I shall be clean. Wash me, and I shall be whiter than snow. Make me to hear joy and gladness. Let the bones which thou hast broken rejoice. Hide thy face from my sins and blot out my iniquities. Create in me a clean heart, O God, and renew a steadfast spirit within me. Do not cast me away from thy presence. Do not take thy Holy Spirit from me. Restore to me the joy of thy salvation. One pastor writes, now he refers to that which is so much upon his heart that he would have the saints always rejoicing, speaking of Paul and the command to rejoice always. And again, I say rejoice in Philippians. And he says here, joy and holiness are inseparable, and I agree with this. A holy Christian is able to rejoice even when passing through the deepest afflictions. But a believer who, through unwatchfulness, has permitted himself to fall into unholy ways, loses immediately the joy of the Lord, which is the strength of those who walk in communion with himself. Now, we think of unholy ways, we think of all kinds of obvious wicked sins, but you know, think about it. When I don't trust the Lord, when I lean on my own understanding, that's an unholy way. And I'm not going to be joyful, right? And so here, whatever it might be. So then, have you lost your joy? Has sin caused you to lose sight of Jesus and what he has done for you? Are you shriveling under the weight of your sin? Just confess. Come clean. He who confesses and forsakes will find compassion. And remember, we saw last week that when we call upon God to help us walk rightly, you ask for bread, he's not going to give you a stone. He's going to give you what's good when you ask for what is good. And what is good is walking rightly with him. That's what is good. So we're in continual dependent prayer. And so we have such great reason to rejoice, Paul would say, and I mentioned it earlier, we are to rejoice in the Lord, Philippians 3:1. And then Philippians 4:4, rejoice in the Lord always. And again, I will say rejoice. rejoice in the Lord. Our worship is done in the context of joy. So I'm not going to teach you to be joyful. I'm not going to teach you how to be all happy during worship. A lot of worship things do that. Let's be happy. Let's use music to make them happy, you know, rather than focus on Jesus Christ and what he has done for you. Thank him, praise him. There's going to be joy pouring out of your soul, and it's going to come out as we come together and sing for joy. As we sing for joy, we're going to sing to Christ, the rock of our salvation. So back in our passage, Psalm 95, oh, come, let us sing for joy to the Lord. Let us shout joyfully to the rock of our salvation. Again, I noticed the parallelism. It has to do with singing. It's not singing.

Savior and joyfully worship him who died for our sins and rose from the dead. We need to focus on Jesus. You know, if we're focused on ourselves, we're going to have pretty rotten worship time, okay? And I'm not saying it's for good or bad. I'm saying it's going to be rotten because we're have a rotten heart. We need to focus on Jesus, right? So notice here, back to verse 2, let us come before his presence with thanksgiving and let us shout joyfully to him with psalms. I don't think we realize this, that when we come to corporately worship, we are corporately coming before the presence of the living God. You got to think about that, and you got to raise your understanding of that, and therefore we need to confess sin, we need to put off distractions, we need to think rightly, we need to renew our minds. This is a big deal. Yes, we can boldly come before his throne, and we praise the Lord for that, but we are corporately doing so together. We are coming in his presence. And therefore, we need to raise our understanding of the sacredness of our time together, but also that should bring joy as we focus on him. But think about it. How can we come before the presence of the living God? He is holy and we are sinful. How is that possible? Indeed, Scripture reveals that man before salvation is separated from God. Even Israel, being his people, were separated by their sins. Isaiah 59, verse 1. Let me read that for you. Isaiah 59, verse 1. Behold, the Lord's hand is not too short that it cannot save, neither his ear too dull that it cannot hear. But your iniquities have made a separation between you and your God, and your sins have hidden his face from you so that he does not hear. We know the wages of sin is death, but the gift of God is eternal life through Jesus Christ our Lord. Think about some Proverbs and some examples from the Proverbs here. Proverbs 15:29. The Lord is far from the wicked. You're not coming in his presence unless you're repenting of your sin to be saved by Jesus. You're not coming in his presence. He's not letting sinners in his presence. But he hears the prayer of the righteous. Proverbs 15:8. The sacrifice of the wicked is an abomination to him. You come here in your sins, not being saved by Jesus Christ. He is not thinking, oh, it's wonderful you came to worship me. It is an abomination to him. You cannot come in his presence in your sin. Job, when he is talking about the reality that he knows that he's going to be able to present his case for the Lord. Now, he starts out righteous, but he gets a little frustrated and he ends up needing to be reproved. But he knows he's going to be able to bring his case before the Lord. And he says something in Job 13:16. This also will be my salvation, for a godless man may not come before his presence. No godless man is going to come before the presence of the Lord, especially in worship. It isn't going to happen. But we have the privilege because of Jesus Christ. You see, God is so gracious, and he sent his son Jesus to die for our sins. And if we believe in the Lord Jesus Christ, we shall be saved. And we can come into his presence because we are righteous through the blood of Jesus Christ. Tremendous. So he says, let us come before his presence. We are coming in the presence of the living God. We need to think about that. It's not casual Sunday. We should raise our understanding of what we are doing. You know, when you come into the presence of someone who is worthy of respect, say you've got a note from the president, President Trump, when he's president, should be president now, but President Trump, right? You get a note, it says, come to the White House, and I want to meet you. You're not going to come in old holy jeans or shorts. You're going to come in a way that is respectful. And I'm not saying having a church service that is legalistic. I'm not talking about that. I'm talking about a heart that reverences God. We're coming in the presence of the living God. We should have a reverence for him. We need to teach our kids that. This is a special time. So then, notice what he says. Let us come before him with thanksgiving. We're to be thankful. We're to be thankful. We're to be singing. We're to be thankful. We know we're to worship the Lord in holy attire, right? We're to be righteous, right? Because of his forgiveness, okay? 1 Thessalonians chapter 5. Rejoice always, verse 16. Pray without ceasing. In everything give thanks, for this is the will of God. We should become thankful. Oh, Lord, thank you so much for saving me. Thank you so much for your kindness towards me. Thank you so much for your mercy. Thank you, thank you, thank you, thank you, thank you. We should be coming with thankfulness in our heart. If you come to church and you come here the entire time and you leave and you've never thanked the Lord from your heart,
something is not.

0: right. There should be a genuine desire to thank the Lord. You know, thankfulness is an evidence of the Spirit of God functioning in your life, being Spirit-led. Turn to Ephesians chapter 5. Now, I'm not talking about faux thankfulness. I'm talking about genuine thankfulness from a heart that's been changed. Genuine thankfulness. And that means I need to make a choice to throw off all that other junk that's clouding my mind. I need to be thinking about the Lord Jesus. I need to make a choice to set that aside, to trust the Lord with all that, and to spend this time worshiping Him. Ephesians 5:17, so then, do not be foolish, but understand what the will of the Lord is. And do not get drunk with wine, for that is dissipation, but be filled with the Spirit. It means be controlled. Instead of being controlled by wine, be controlled by the Spirit of God. He says here, and then there's ing words, which means this is what it looks like. Speaking to one another in psalms, hymns, and spiritual songs, singing and making melody in your heart to the Lord, always giving thanks for all things in the name of our Lord Jesus Christ to God, even the Father, and literally being subject to one another in the fear of Christ. Always giving thanks to the Father through Christ. Thankful for what He's done for us. So thankful. Our worship should be filled with joyful singing and filled with thankfulness in our hearts to the Lord. It says here, let us come before His presence with thanksgiving. And then let us again shout joyfully to Him with psalms. That speaks of singing. Singing that has the word in it, by the way, with psalms. Our singing should be very Bible-centered. It should be word-focused, word-centered. Should be about the Lord. You see, thankfulness is an evidence of whether you're walking in God's will or not. It's the will of God for you to be thankful and everything give thanks. It's God's will. And if you're not walking in His will, maybe you don't know Him. An unthankful heart, a heart that never gives thanks, is a symptom of someone who doesn't know the Lord. Romans chapter 1 talks about those, for even though they knew God, they did not honor Him as God or give thanks. You know, we're going to see later on that He made everything. He's the God of our salvation. We should thank Him for this day, thank Him for everything. There's so much to thank Him for. He made us. He made each one of us. He saved us. Wow, just so many things. We praise You, Lord God, for what You've done through Your Son, Jesus. Look at Psalm 100. We read this earlier in our worship time. Psalm 100, a psalm of thanksgiving. Shout joyfully to the Lord, all the earth. Serve the Lord with gladness. Again, joy, right? Come before Him with joyful singing. Know that the Lord Himself is God, that He has made us, and we not ourselves. We are His people and the sheep of His pasture. Enter His gates, come before His presence, right? With thanksgiving. We're coming into His presence. We better come with thanksgiving. You know, if you were to come to some place and they said, you need to bring this, and you don't bring it, not a good thing, right? God is saying we should come before Him with thanksgiving. That's how we should enter His presence. Enter His gates with thanksgiving and His courts with praise. Give thanks to Him, bless His name, for the Lord is good. His loving kindness is everlasting, His faithfulness to all generations. Wow, tremendous. When we are together, our worship should be characterized by joyful singing to the Lord, coming in His presence with thankfulness. Joyful singing, joyfully with psalms. We should be sharing the truth of God and praising Him and singing about Him and praising Him. And notice, back in our passage, we have the reason for doing all this. One of the reasons. Look at verse 3. This is why we should be coming in His presence and singing unto Him joyfully and with thankfulness. For, verse 3, the Lord is a great God. Isn't that great? We have a great God. We just got a great God. Praise the Lord for that. And notice what He says. And a great King above all gods. He is the sovereign. He is the King of everything, right? His kingdom will endure forever. Our King is the King of kings and Lord of lords. It's King Jesus, in whose hands are the depths of the earth. The peaks of the mountains are His also. The sea is His. Think about the ocean. Everything, it's all His. These beautiful trees out here, He made them. He made all this, everything. He made us. You know, we are fearfully and wonderfully made. He is so gracious and so kind. A sea is His, for it is He who made it, and His hands formed the dry land. He's the Creator, and He's also our Redeemer, the rock of our salvation, right? He brought about the new creation. Let's sing joyfully to Him, because He's a great God. We got a great God. We should be thinking that way. If you're not thinking that way, something's in the way. Psalm 135. Maybe we're not seeing it enough. Maybe we're not putting it in our heart enough. Psalm 135. You could turn there. Praise the Lord. Praise the name of the Lord. Praise him, O servants of the Lord, you who stand in the house of the Lord, in the courts of the house of our God. Praise the Lord, for the Lord is good. Sing praises to his name, for it is lovely. For the Lord has chosen Jacob for himself, Israel for his own possession. For I know that the Lord is great, and that our Lord is above all gods. Psalm 145, you can look at that also, 145. A psalm of praise of David. I will extol thee, O my God, O King. I will bless thy name forever and ever. Every day I'll bless thee, and I will praise thy name forever and ever. Great is the Lord, and highly to be praised, and his greatness is unsearchable. One generation shall praise thy works to another, and shall declare thy mighty acts. On the glorious splendor of thy majesty, and on the wonderful works I will meditate. Maybe that's your problem. Maybe that's our problem. We're not meditating on what he's done. What he's done through Jesus. What he's done in creating this world. He's our creator, right? What he's done in bringing the new creation, saved people through his son Jesus. He says here, "Declare thy mighty acts, and men shall speak of the power of thine awesome acts, and I will tell of thy greatness." We have a great God. And so then, we are to come before him and we're to worship him. We're to worship him. We have a great God and King. He is the creator of the universe. He has brought all these things about. Sing to him, praise him, thank him. This should be happening in our worship. Now notice, the command here now moves towards really the inner demeanor. We certainly see what we should be doing, but there needs to be an inner demeanor involved in that. Look at verse 6, back in Psalm 95. Come, let us worship and bow down. Let us kneel before the Lord our Maker, for he is our God, and we are the people of his pasture and the sheep of his hand. Yeah, that sounds like a song, doesn't it? Yes, it is, right? Well, now you know the context. We're to sing for joy. We're to be singing thankful. But we should have a demeanor of reverence and awe for him. It's not a free-for-all rock concert time. You know, there's different times that things that we do, and we can, you know, rejoice and have fun and do different things, but this is coming before the living God. He says here, come, let us bow down, worship. The term worship means to bow in the context of worship. The term bow down speaks of the posture, kneeling. We need to bow our hearts, and we need to bow ourselves, right? There should be a sense in which we are bowing before him. It reveals humility and reverence. And it's so unlike so many services that I have observed in the evangelical church. Come enjoy the music, emotionally put your hands in God's face, rebelliously sing songs that you love to hear about how you feel about God. Not good. Come, let us worship and bow down. Let us kneel, kneel our hearts before him. Let us reverence our God. Let us have a different demeanor of coming before a holy, gracious, great God who saved us, who loves us beyond what we can ever imagine. He loves us so much. So we're to come worship and bow down. And it says, let us kneel before the Lord, our God, our Maker. This is the posture of our hearts. This is where we should be. We should have reverence for him. We should have humility when we come before the Lord, our Maker. You see, I didn't make myself. You didn't make yourself. You didn't decide to be. God made you. He created you. And he created you in his image. And he created you for a relationship with him. But sin's in the way. But Jesus broke the sin barrier. And we trust in Jesus. We can have a relationship. And we do have a relationship with the living God. Notice he says here, for he is our God.
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0: Actually, Dave, I'd first like to ask this question. Why do you worship? Today, we've seen that our God is a great God. And if you see him this way, we're going to praise and sing unto him, and we're going to be thankful and give him glory joyfully. Now, if this doesn't describe you, I would encourage you not to miss tomorrow's broadcast. It will be of great eternal importance to you.
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3: Thanks so much for being with us on this Monday evening. Stick around next for Tom Pennington as he kicks off the 9 o'clock hour. Right now, some encouragement from John Lennox.
4: When the scripture explains that salvation is by faith through grace alone and not of works, it goes on in the next breath to say that you are saved for good works, that God has planned for you to walk in them. And if we're not doing the second, then we probably have not understood the first. Because the wonderful thing about God's salvation is it doesn't depend on our merit. And I never tire of explaining that to people. They've written off Christianity. They think it's a religion, and religion for them is trying to keep the rules in the hope that God will accept you. The glorious message of Christ is that he accepts us without the merit. That we can know sitting here that he has accepted us, not because of our works or our wealth or anything else, but because Christ loved us and died for us. But now, the flip side of that is, we've been very expensive, folks. Jesus Christ gave his blood for me. And if I come out of that saying, well, it doesn't really matter now how I live, I haven't understood the gospel. So I would say that we need to get that balance and have it very carefully, because often I meet Christians who are a bit older and they've gone back into that old way of thinking, and they're actually, their Christian involvement is a way of trying to satisfy God because they're not sure that they've really got there. We got to get clear of that, absolutely, because that can lead to severe depression and all the rest of it. We've got to accept salvation by grace, but then we've got to say, Lord, I want to see the fruit of that salvation in my life. So to put it succinctly, works, good works, getting your wealth and your gifting involved is not the grounds of salvation, but it is the fruit of salvation, and the two belong together.
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8: This was a huge risk on Daniel's part, and it required great faith. He enters the greatest king of his time's chambers, and he promised Nebuchadnezzar that he would declare the interpretation to the king. Daniel's faith here is in God.
9: Welcome to The Word Unleashed with Tom Pennington. Tom is pastor teacher at Countryside Bible Church in Southlake, Texas. Well, hi there, I'm Bill Wright. We're now midway through the series titled God's Plan for Human History. In our last program, we witnessed the total collapse of Nebuchadnezzar's court magicians, demonstrating that human wisdom is completely blind to the eternal purposes of God. Today, Pastor Tom turns to the grand breakthrough in Daniel chapter 2, reminding us that the God who rules history is also a God who speaks. While our unbelieving world endlessly searches for meaning in things that cannot satisfy, Scripture declares that the Creator has directly revealed Himself and His sovereign care to those who seek Him in faith. What say ye, friend? Are you actively listening to the voice of God as He has revealed Himself in Scripture? Or are you still searching for direction in the shifting shadows of human opinion? Consider those questions carefully as we join Tom now for more on The Word Unleashed.
8: There are hundreds of the world's scientists spending vast sums of money listening for meaningful contact with rational creatures living somewhere in deep space. On the one hand, that's the reach. We understand that God has created a stage, this stage, on this little blue dot hurling through space on which to put Himself on display. But there's another sense in which we understand that, because as Christians, we believe that we have already received a message from beyond space, a message from the eternal, infinite Creator God. Francis Schaeffer writes about this. He said, "There has always been communication before the creation of all else in the Trinity. And God has made man in His own image, and part of making man in His own image is that man is a verbalizer. Would it be unlikely that this personal God who is there and made man in His own image as a verbalizer in such a way that He can communicate horizontally to other men on the basis of propositions and language? Is it unthinkable or even surprising that this personal God could or would communicate to man on the basis of propositions? The answer is no. I've never met an atheist who thought that this would be regarded as surprising within the Christian structure. If a personal God has made us to be language communicators, and that is obviously what man is, why then should it be surprising to think of Him speaking to Paul in Hebrew on the Damascus Road? Do we think God doesn't know Hebrew? He goes on to argue that God has revealed himself to us. God has spoken. As Schaeffer said, he is there and he is not silent. That's the message that Nebuchadnezzar received from God in Daniel chapter 2. Just to remind you, the theme of the book of Daniel, as we are studying it together, we've discovered that its theme is that Yahweh, the God of Israel, the one true and living God, is sovereign over the lives of individuals, over the affairs of nations, over the span of empires, and over all of human history. The philosophical foundation upon which this book is built is that the sovereign God of history has a plan. And he is working out that plan relentlessly, irresistibly, powerfully, and certainly. As we look through the book then, every chapter, every account, every story, every prophecy feeds back in to complement and to build, to develop that great theme. And so we're looking at Daniel chapter 2. The theme of Daniel 2 is simply this: God has a sovereign plan for human history. And God revealed this plan to Nebuchadnezzar and to Daniel in a way that neither of them would ever forget. Now let me just remind you of what we discovered. We really just looked at the first part of this chapter, verses 1 to 13, where God's plan for human history is disclosed in a king's dream. Let's read it again together so that you have the flow of the context. Chapter 2, verse 1. Now in the second year of the reign of Nebuchadnezzar, Nebuchadnezzar had dreams, and his spirit was troubled, and his sleep left him. Some 3 years after Daniel arrived in Babylon, there was a night in which Nebuchadnezzar, we're told here in the Hebrew, dreamed dreams. And as a result of this dream that he had, specifically, he was in a dream state, received this dream, his spirit was troubled. Literally, his spirit was struck. The idea is he woke up with his heart beating like a hammer through his chest because of what he'd seen, and his sleep left him. There was no sleep after that. So the king gave orders to call in the magicians, the conjurers, the sorcerers, and the Chaldeans to tell the king his dreams. So they came in and stood before the king. He calls his cabinet. He calls the best and the brightest from the empire of Babylon to explain to him what has happened. The ancients believed that dreams communicated much from the gods, and he now believes that he's heard from the gods, and he wants to understand what this means. Verse 3, the king said to them, "I had a dream, and my spirit is anxious to understand the dream." Then the Chaldeans, that is a general word for the wise men of Babylon, spoke to the king in Aramaic. And you remember that little expression in Aramaic is better put in parentheses, because it's a sort of parenthetical notation telling us that from this point to the end of chapter 7, Daniel leaves the language of Hebrew and begins writing in the language of Aramaic, the commerce, international language of that time, because the message of this section is for more than the Jewish people, it's for the people of the world. "O king," the Chaldeans said, "live forever. Tell the dream to your servants, and we will declare the interpretation." They had an extensive set of manuals for interpreting the various elements that showed up in dreams. And so they were confident that if he told them the dream, they could tell him what it meant. The king replied to the Chaldeans, verse 5, "The command from me is firm. If you do not make known to me the dream and its interpretation, then you will be torn limb from limb and your houses will be made a rubbish heap. But if you declare the dream and its interpretation, you will receive from me gifts and a reward and great honor. Therefore, declare to me the dream and its interpretation." It's not that he had forgotten the dream. They, throughout this story, believe he knows. Instead, he wants to make sure that they're telling him the truth, that the interpretation is the right interpretation. And the only way he can ensure that is to know that they're in communion enough with the gods to even know what it was he dreamed. So he's putting them to the test. This is a hard test. Verse 7, they answered a second time and said, "Let the king tell the dream to his servants, and we will declare the interpretation." The king replied, I know for certain, literally, that you are buying time, inasmuch as you have seen that the command from me is firm, that if you do not make the dream known to me, there is only one decree for you. What is it? Well, you're going to be torn limb from limb, and your houses are going to be made a refuse latrine. He goes on to say, "For you have agreed together to speak lying and corrupt words before me until the situation is changed. Therefore, tell me the dream that I may know that you can declare to me its interpretation." I noted for you that the reason for this harsh response from Nebuchadnezzar is that he is aware of the fact in his dream. He doesn't know yet what it means, but he had his own face on that image in the dream. He doesn't understand it's a successive series of empires. As far as he's concerned at this point, it's him and his empire. And cut out of the mountain without hands is this stone that comes and crushes the image, him and his kingdom, to powder. And so as far as he knows, there's a coup coming. And so he's suspicious even of these counselors. Verse 10, the Chaldeans answered the king and said, "There is not a man on earth who could declare the matter for the king, inasmuch as no great king or ruler has ever asked anything like this of any magician, conjurer, or Chaldean. Moreover, the thing which the king demands is difficult, and there is no one else who could declare it to the king except gods, whose dwelling place is not with mortal flesh." Because of this, the king became indignant and very furious and gave orders to destroy all the wise men of the city of Babylon. So the decree went forth that the wise men should be slain, and they looked for Daniel and his friends to kill them. There's God's plan disclosed in a king's dream. Now we come to the second part of this incredible narrative, and it's God's plan known only through divine revelation. That's the message of verses 14 to 30. Although God had disclosed his plan in Nebuchadnezzar's dream, neither Nebuchadnezzar nor anyone else would have ever known its true significance or its meaning unless God had revealed it. And it was, first of all, revealed only to God's prophet. That's the message of verses 14 to 24. There's no indication, by the way, in the text that Daniel had ever acted as a prophet before this. This is the first time. He's at this point probably in his late teenage years, maybe around 18 years of age, and has never been a prophet. Why do we call Daniel a prophet, by the way? Although his book is not among the prophets in the Hebrew Scriptures. It's because Daniel is marked by the distinguishing characteristic of a prophet. What is that? It's not always that he predicts the future. In fact, many of the prophets spend the majority of their ministry simply preaching against the sins of the people. Very little prediction of the future. The distinguishing characteristic of a prophet was that they received divine revelation. And until the completion of the canon, this was God's primary means to communicate his truth to his people. Daniel is God's prophet, and he receives this revelation. Let's look at it together. First of all, I want you to see the prophet's faith in verses 14 to 16. Verse 14 says, "Then Daniel," by the way, here for the first time in this story, we meet Daniel. "Then Daniel replied with discretion and discernment to Arioch, the captain of the king's bodyguard, who had gone forth to slay the wise men of Babylon." Here, for the first time, we meet another new character in the story. He's simply called here Arioch, the captain of the king's bodyguard. The word for bodyguard comes from the root of an Aramaic word which means to kill. So, as often happened in the courts of the ancient monarchs, the king's bodyguard also became his enforcers and his chief executioners. In this case, Arioch had been sent by Nebuchadnezzar to kill all of the wise men in the city of Babylon. He is the captain of the bodyguard. Think about God's providence here. It is only by God's providence that Arioch, the captain, shows up at Daniel's door. Now, don't miss the reality of this moment. An important, powerful man from the court of Nebuchadnezzar has just shown up at this teenager's door. And that powerful man has just told Daniel that he is there to kill him and his friends along with the rest of the wise men of the city of Babylon. And it was something for which Daniel was in no way responsible. But I want you to notice how Daniel doesn't respond. There's no panic. There's no anger. There's no playing the victim. There's no despair. Instead, notice what we read. Daniel replied with discretion and discernment to Arioch. The word discretion comes from a word that means to counsel. It means to act like you've received good counsel. And discernment is an Aramaic word that literally means taste. It's a blend of those instincts, such as wisdom and discernment, that meant Daniel's response in this situation was in good taste. It was appropriate. It was suitable. It was in keeping with the situation and the importance of his guest. Verse 15, he said to Arioch, the king's commander, here's a new word for Arioch, literally the king's mighty one, for what reason is the decree from the king so urgent? Now the word urgent, I think, is probably not a good translation. It comes from an Aramaic word which means to show insolence. It's probably best translated here, and some do, as harsh or severe or cruel. Why is the king's decree so harsh? Why is this happening? Verse 15, don't miss this. Then Arioch informed Daniel about the matter. That is a minor miracle in and of itself. I mean, here's the captain of the king's bodyguard on a mission to round up and kill all of the wise men, thinking they are enemies of the king, and he actually listens to a question from a Hebrew foreigner teenager and responds. This is all being arranged by a sovereign God. Verse 16. So Daniel went in and requested of the king that he would give him time in order that he might declare the interpretation to the king. Now, I think you understand that not everything that happened in this story is recorded here. This verse is truncated to include Arioch requesting of the king permission for Daniel to gain an audience with one of history's greatest kings, and the king granting that request. And all of this happening under God's gracious providential intervention. So then Daniel entered Nebuchadnezzar's presence. By the way, again, you have to understand when you read the scripture what's really going on. This was a huge risk on Daniel's part, and it required great faith. He enters the greatest king of his time's chambers, and he asks for time. And he promised Nebuchadnezzar that he would declare the interpretation to the king. Nebuchadnezzar obviously granted the request, and the story moves on. I don't want you to miss that Daniel's faith here is in God. He is convinced that God can, and he believes will, reveal this dream to him. One commentator, Young, writes this: Daniel asked for a specified time in the conviction that the sovereign God, who previously had been with him in a special way, would not desert him now. Daniel had already seen God intervene in his life, hadn't he? You remember the trial of the water and the vegetables, in which God prospered his health beyond that of those who were eating the king's food. He knew God had a plan. His faith was growing in God, that God was doing something for him and that God would not desert him now. His faith was further demonstrated in, let's call, the prophet's prayer. Verse 17, then Daniel went to his house and informed his friends, Hananiah, Mishael, and Azariah, about the matter. So Daniel hurries home from this encounter with the king. Apparently, they all lived in the same quarters, likely in a room in one of the residence halls for young foreigners being trained for government service. And as Daniel walked back to his quarters, you can only imagine the thoughts that were coursing through his mind. He's thinking, will God really honor my request and tell me the dream and its interpretation? There's no evidence that Daniel had ever experienced that kind of miraculous revelation before. But once he arrived home, he explained to his three friends what had happened, and he called them to prayer. Verse 18, he told them about the matter so that, for this purpose, they might request compassion from the God of heaven concerning this mystery, so that Daniel and his friends would not be destroyed with the rest of the wise men of Babylon. Now, folks, you understand, it's not surprising that we find Daniel praying. It's clear that his life was marked by prayer. Turn over to chapter 6, Daniel chapter 6 and verse 10. Now, when Daniel knew that the document, the law against praying to any other god was signed, he entered his house. Now, in his roof chamber, he had windows open toward Jerusalem, and he continued kneeling on his knees three times a day, praying and giving thanks before his God. Don't miss this, as he had been doing previously. This was the pattern of Daniel's life. He was committed to prayer. Don't miss the fact that what was his custom when he grew older was his practice when he was young. That's the way it always works. Prayer. Notice the focus of their prayer, verse 18, so that they might request compassion from the God of heaven concerning this mystery, so that Daniel and his friends would not be destroyed with the rest of the wise men of Babylon. Their prayer, don't miss the importance of this, was based on nothing less than the person and character of God. Notice, first of all, they acknowledged their God to be the God of heaven. This became a familiar way to refer to God during the period of the Babylonian exile, and it was intentional. It was an intentional way to say that the true and living God, the God of Israel, was exalted above the gods of the nations, including the gods of the Babylonians. Why did this communicate that? Well, the Babylonians worshiped the sun, the moon, and the stars. But Israel's God is the God of heaven in which those things appear, the God of heaven. They also ask God to show them, notice, compassion. They're appealing to the character of God. This is how we ought to pray. Is this how you pray? When you pray, do you appeal to the character of God, to who He is, and to what He's like? That's how people in Scripture pray. They ask God to take notice of their difficult condition and circumstance and to act on their behalf in light of who He is. God, you are gracious and compassionate, slow to anger and abounding in steadfast love. Psalm 103, verse 13 says, just as a father has compassion on his children. If you're a father, you understand this. If you're a parent, you understand this. When your children are little, your heart reaches out to them with compassion. So the Lord has compassion on those who fear Him. For He Himself knows our frame. He is mindful that we are but dust. And Daniel and his friends appealed to God on this basis. God, look at our circumstance. Look at what's going on in our lives. You are compassionate, O God. Be compassionate toward us. Their specific request, notice, concerns, verse 18, this mystery. That's a Persian loan word that basically means something that's unknown. Why did they want this? Well, notice the rationale for their prayer, again in verse 18, so that Daniel and his friends would not be destroyed with the rest of the wise men in Babylon. Listen, folks, it's okay to be honest with God. They said, God, we really don't want to die with the rest of the wise men in Babylon. Please have compassion on us. Undoubtedly, they prayed earnestly. In fact, Young again writes, no doubt a major reason for little answer to prayer among Christians generally is a lack of true earnestness in it, doing so only as a matter of routine, using repeated, often empty phrases. You can bet there were none of those going on that night. In answer to their prayer of faith comes the prophet's vision in verse 19. Then the mystery was revealed to Daniel in a night vision. Now, we aren't told exactly how all this unfolded. One commentator suggests that Daniel and his friends may have prayed And then after praying, they went to bed. And while they were asleep, God revealed it to them. Maybe. More likely, in light of the fact that their lives were at risk, they probably continued to pray until God gives Daniel this vision. By the way, a vision differs from a dream in that it was at times received even when the prophet was awake. Daniel and his friends prayed, and in answer to that prayer, God gave him this vision. God doesn't give us visions, but Daniel's prayer and its answer reminds us to pray. I love Psalm 34, verse 17. The righteous cry and the Lord hears. You believe that? We're righteous not because of who we are, but because of who Christ is. The righteous cry and the Lord hears.
9: 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Today, Tom reminded us that history is never silent because the Lord of Heaven actively shares his mind with his servants. But when Daniel receives this supernatural revelation, how does he handle the temptation of personal fame? 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Where there's sin, there's always separation. As a result, there's a great chasm that exists between every person and God. In his book, God's Sermon on His Name, Tom Pennington explains from Exodus 33 and 34 how a holy God responds to sinful people and why salvation can be found in the only mediator between God and men, the man Jesus Christ. 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And now for Tom Pennington and the entire team, I'm Bill Wright. 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
11: He was one of the first missionaries to be sent out from America and to relocate from one nation to another nation, a guy named Adoniram Judson. And so in 1812, Adoniram Judson and his wife Anne, they were commissioned to go overseas to Burma to be missionaries among unreached peoples. And here's what took place. They finally made it to their arrival, they made it to their destination, and they start pleading with the Lord, God, move, move, move among these people, do something among these people. And still, Adoniram was faithful to preach and nothing, faithful to pursue people and nothing. And not only that, but during that time, they lost two children. One was stillborn on the mission field, and his wife passes away. And still, no spiritual fruit among the Burmese people. It took 6 years before any fruit was seen, before God broke through at all. 6 years of preaching, 6 years of disease, 6 years of turmoil, 6 years of pain and of suffering, losing children. He wrote back to the States one time after their eight-month-old Roger passed away, little boy. And Judson wrote back to the States in a letter and said this. He said, our little Roger died last Saturday morning. This is the fourth day, and we just begin to think, what can we do for the heathen? Oh, may we not suffer in vain. May this bereavement be sanctified to our souls. You see, what Judson was most desperate for was for God to just break through in their lives, to break through among the Burmese. What happens when God breaks through in the ways that you just don't think are right? You see, here's what we need to understand today. We need to understand what true spiritual breakthrough is, because this is what true spiritual breakthrough is. Spiritual breakthrough is God's intervention for the sake of spiritual intimacy. What if God's breakthrough power was one step of surrender away in your life? Because listen, after 6 years, Adoniram Judson, 6 years, you know what happened? There was one Burmese man that stood up. One Burmese man, he stood up after 6 years of Judson preaching and faithfully serving. One man stood up and said, "I need Jesus." And you know what happened? Revival broke loose. One man's surrender became a revival around the city. One person's surrender became breakthrough for his family, breakthrough for others, breakthrough for an entire nation. Now, 2 million people can trace their faith back to this dude that said yes to Jesus. Listen to me. What if we are one person away from you surrendering and saying yes to Jesus Christ, and from revival breaking loose, not just in our church, not just in our city, not just in our state, but what if we were one person away from revival going to the ends of the earth? But the question is, who will surrender? And I'm not just talking about for salvation. Who will surrender to the call? Who will surrender to Jesus to say, "God, will you use me however you want?"
12: Today on Richard Ellis Talks.
13: So you say, "Okay, God, it's not that you aren't able, it's not that you're asleep, but we got a situation. And really, there's no one going to fix this but you. We're going to patch it up and do what we can." So we have some options, and our options are to say, "Lord, fix this. We're asking you to do that. But now we got to prepare for something else. What if he doesn't? Are you going to be okay with that?"
12: You're listening to Richard Ellis Talks with Richard Ellis. Richard's style is unlike anyone else, where he shares the life-changing message of the gospel in a way that's real, refreshing, focused, and fun. We know that life is pretty challenging these days, but these talks will help you meet those challenges head-on with biblical truth, encouragement, and direction. Now, if you're not able to stick around with us for all of today's talk, you can always listen to, download, and even share this entire message with a friend right from our website, richardellis.com. So, let's jump right in with today's talk. Here is Richard Ellis.
13: The title of today's message is 24/7. And if you look up the definition for 24/7, it simply says all the time. And I didn't grow up in a black church, but that's one of the things they figured out. If you go to black churches, what do they say? God is good? All the time? See, even white people learned it. So, but what does that mean, 24/7? Now, there are things that come our way, and you say, "Well, if God is good, why is this bad thing happening? Where is he if he's supposedly all the time?" So I'd like to start with Mark chapter 4. I don't normally start to the right and then go back left, but today we're going to do that. Mark chapter 4, and start in verse 1. And it says, "And again he began to teach by the sea, and a great multitude was gathered to him, so that he got into a boat and sat in it on the sea, and the whole multitude was on the land facing the sea." And I talked about this the other day. He gets in the boat. One of the reasons he gets in the boat is to use the water to amplify his voice. Water, the sound carries over the water. You can talk to a lot of people. So he's in the boat. Now go down to verse 35. He teaches from this boat. And it says, "On the same day, when evening had come," so he's been teaching for hours, it looks like, "he said to them, 'Let us cross over to the other side.' Now when they had left the multitude, they took him along in the boat as he was. And other little boats were also with them." So they push off. He's one of the boats, a bunch of little boats, meaning this is probably a big enough boat to have him and whoever else is in it. And then verse 37, "And a great windstorm arose, and the waves beat into the boat, so that it was already filling." So it's getting so stormy, it's filling with water. Verse 38, "But he was in the stern, asleep on a pillow." And let's just stop there. So what are you going to do when Jesus is sleeping? I thought this deal was 24/7. "And there are times when storms hit, and you go, oh, well, there we go. He's probably just sleeping. He's out. He has no clue. And look what they go on to say. And they literally, they're scared. He's sleeping so soundly. And they awoke him and said to him, teacher, do you not care that we are perished? Like, dude, we're going to die. Always paraphrasing. So he is so sound asleep. And this is in the back of the boat where the rudder would be, the stern. And most Christians, remember this, you want to always be in the bow. You'll figure that out later. So he's in the stern, sleeping so hard on a pillow, a storm doesn't wake him up. They have to wake him up and said, teacher, do you not care that we are perishing? Now, I don't know how honest you're willing to get with other people, but I think there are things that we pray privately and personally, and God has been called all kind of names and people that are frustrated with him. And you think, well, there's the answer. He's asleep. In fact, he's so asleep that we have to try to wake him up. So what storm is hit? What is so intense that you think God is literally checked out? He's snoozing. And even if when you do wake him up, apparently they do. Don't you care? We're dying down here. Now, do you think he doesn't really care? And do you think he is really asleep? Then he arose and rebuked the wind and said to the sea, peace, be still. And the wind ceased, and there was a great calm. So what we need is for Jesus to speak. Because unless he says it and unless he does it, it's not going to happen. It's just not going to happen. You say, well, then what good are my prayers? How do you pray? Usually when you dial someone, you call them, you put their number in first in prayer, you kind of add it at the end, in Jesus' name. You drop that name, you've dropped the name. You say, well, I've dropped that name on the storm of my life, and he's still not answering. This is one of the tremendous perplexities for me, especially when praying for someone who's sick, physically sick. I know that God took dirt and formed Adam. And then he breathed into this piece of dirt. And look what came from it. Here we are. Then he makes Eve from a rib from Adam. Don't you think that the literal creator and designer of the human body could go in there and fix it just like that? Right? So yes, I believe that. People say, do you believe in divine healing? There's really no other kind. You say, but doctors... A doctor with a brain knows the only way he's figured it out is God has helped him somewhere. Somebody got help somewhere along the way. He said, oh, no, they're smart. Well, who woke them up in the morning? Who woke them up? You're so smart, can't even keep yourself alive. Even doctors die. So you say, okay, God, it's not that you aren't able. It's not that you're asleep. But we got a situation. And really, there's no one going to fix this but you. We're going to patch it up and do what we can. So we have some options, and our options are to say, Lord, fix this. We're asking you to do that. But now we got to prepare for something else. What if he doesn't? Are you going to be okay with that? Now, you think you're by yourself. Jesus made a run at this in a garden. You think you're the only person getting a no? Because he knew what was coming. And a cross awaited him, and becoming sin awaited him. For no other reason but me and you. And yet he makes a run at the Father. Look, I know it's coming. If there's any way that this cup can pass from me, that's his request. But not my will, your will be done. If you can get that prayer out, you're going to make it. Not my will, your will be done. So it is not a lack of faith to think that God, you know, you say, well, I'm praying that he'll heal somebody. It's not that he can't. But you got to trust him if he doesn't, because it is so simple for him to do so. So why wouldn't he just do it? He has a reason. Well, it better be a good reason. I promise you it is. I didn't sign up for a suffering half-Christian life. I signed up for the whole thing. Well, what do you think the whole thing is? It involves suffering. Amen. It involves things we wouldn't sign up for. You know, why is he allowing this? I don't know, but I really don't have anywhere else to go. Right? Where am I going to go? You can double barrel flip him off and say, you know what? I'm out. I didn't sign up for this. When you follow Jesus, you follow Jesus. And when you follow Jesus, you go where Jesus goes. And sometimes he takes you someplace you wouldn't have gone. But the only way you can follow him is to deny yourself, take up your cross daily, and follow him. And you say, Lord, this doesn't look like a really good path right here. Are you sure? Yeah, I'm sure. Come on. This isn't fun. I got you. Job 33.

Every night, almost, it feels like all night long, I dream full-blown movies. A buddy showed up in my movie last night. We were in line for something, and a bunch of his buddies showed up. They were singing songs. I don't even know if I've ever heard. Maybe my brain is writing songs in the night, right? And I wake up and I go, what was that about? A few nights ago, I had a pretty scary dream. And it was so scary that whatever I was screaming or mumbling in my dream, which I know what was going on in the dream, Rebecca woke me up and said, you're scaring me. My dream was scaring her, and she wasn't even dreaming the dream. She was listening to me. And in this dream, this evil happened to be a woman, this woman coming at me, the most evil thing I'd ever seen, and I was a little afraid. And then all of a sudden, for some reason, I started being evil. And then I was so evil, I backed her down. So it was, for whatever reason, I became more evil than she was evil, and I saw evil cower at worse evil. Now you say, what was that about? I don't know. I'm still trying to ask him about that. But one of the things that occurred to me out of that dream was, you encounter evil, you say, wow, that's evil. Let me tell you something about your evil you're seeing. There's evil behind the evil, behind the evil, behind the evil. You think you've seen evil? This bunch is about steal, kill, destroy evil. And I've said this to people before, and this is not about dreaming or sleeping, but it can be about your dreams. People say to me, well, let's say you're a Christian, and you say, well, I'm done with God. Screw God. I don't need God. I'm going to do what I want to do. And you're a believer. Let me tell you how this goes if you don't die first. You are going to put yourself out there, and the Father is going to get you back. But you start dabbling in things like tarot cards, palm reading, you go chasing something else, you say, oh, I'm just dabbling in something. Sooner or later, you will see and experience evil. Can I get a witness on this from anybody in this room? And I'm looking around the room. People who say, oh, no, no, no. And do you know why the people that raise their hand come running back to Jesus and stay under the wing of the safety of the Almighty? Because when you see evil, you do not want to see evil again. You were playing with fire, and then you caught fire. So I'm putting kind of a blanket warning here. You that think you're going to dabble in some kind of thing, and it ain't a thing. It's a thing. And God will allow you to see things you wish you had never seen. Does anyone know what I'm talking about? I recommend getting as close to Jesus as you possibly can and staying right there the rest of your life. Because hell ain't messing around. And they know that they can't get you into hell when you die, but they're going to make your life hell while you're here. Psalm chapter 3, verse 1, a psalm of David when he fled from Absalom, his son. Lord, how they have increased who trouble me. Many are they who rise up against me. Many are they who say of me, there is no help for him in God. Selah. But you, O Lord, are a shield for me, my glory, and the one who lifts up my head. Ever had anybody lift your head up, by the way? This is a thing. Ever been a kid, so discouraged, so down, and a dad or some mom come up and lift your chin up and lift your head up and say, it's going to be okay. I got a God who does that. And I got a God who sends people to do that with me. Hey, it's going to be okay. Literally a lifter of your head. I cried to the Lord with my voice, and he heard me from his holy hill. Selah. I lay down and slept. I awoke, for the Lord sustained me. Now, you say, well, why are you reading us these kind of verses? I'm not saying like in that dream the other night, it was a little freaky, and then I woke up and realized, okay, it was a dream. I'm trying to figure out what it was. But when I go to sleep at night, I don't know how many angels are around. I don't know how many it takes to secure my house. But what I do know is even if there wasn't one angel, there's one Jesus. I got the Holy Spirit of God living inside of my body, and I can close my eyes and I can go to sleep and know that the King of Kings watches over me. So what are you going to be afraid of? Verse 6, I will not be afraid of 10,000s of people who have set themselves against me all around. Arise, O Lord, save me. O my God, for you have struck all my enemies on the cheekbone. You have broken the teeth of the ungodly. Salvation belongs to the Lord. Your blessing is upon your people. Selah.

0: Amazing how encouraging the scriptures can be. Psalm 4, keep reading. To the chief musician with stringed instruments, a psalm of David. Hear me when I call, O God of my righteousness. You have relieved me in my distress. Have mercy upon me and hear my prayer. How long, O you sons of men, will you turn my glory to shame? How long will you love worthlessness and seek falsehood? Selah. But know that the Lord has set apart for himself him who is godly. The Lord will hear when I call to him. Be angry and do not sin. Meditate within your heart on your bed and be still. Selah. Offer the sacrifices of righteousness and put your trust in the Lord. There are many who say, who will show us any good? Lord, lift up the light of your countenance upon us. You have put gladness in my heart more than in the season that their grain and wine increased. I will both lie down in peace and sleep. For you alone, O Lord, make me dwell in safety. Psalm 16:7. I will bless the Lord who has given me counsel. My heart also instructs me in the night seasons. So now you say, well, what are you talking about? I don't know. I'd rather have dreams about him and him revealing things to me even while I'm sleeping than being under attack all night long. Right? And I've told these stories about if I knew I was under attack in a dream and if I could just get Jesus out, it would all vanish. And I couldn't get his name out. And then finally, and Rebecca's heard this, like this muffled Jesus, you know, I'm screaming Jesus and boom in my dream, they're gone. Jesus works even when you're sleeping. I don't understand all this, but it's a thing. All right, Psalm 121. And this is a good one. I'm not saying the other ones weren't good, but this is amazing. So there were psalms that the people of Israel, when they went to Jerusalem for feasts, for festivals, they would sing on the way. And this was one of those. It's a song of ascent. In other words, going up to Jerusalem. And Psalm 121:1 says this, I will lift up my eyes to the hills. From whence comes my help? He's asked the question, where does my help come from? There's only one answer. It's from him. My help comes from the Lord who made heaven and earth. Now you say, well, this is just kind of poetry. Not if you understand what he's saying. If I need help and I lift up my eyes to the hills or kind of up to him, the mountains, the hills, and I say, okay, where's my help going to come from? It's going to come from him. Well, who is he? Well, he's the same God that made the heavens and the earth. And I think last thing I heard that we're up to the heavens being 2 trillion galaxies. 2 trillion galaxies. And then this little old ball in the middle of all that with us on it. Now, if God can make, and I think it's probably bigger than that, we just haven't gotten to it yet. If he can hold together and make 2 trillion galaxies and a planet like this, where only a fool would say there's a no God, and I'm just quoting the Bible, right? You have to be a fool. There's no God? You think this just happened? You think okra just happened? Boom, okra. That's what we got. A big explosion, and then we got okra. Broccoli? Just think about it. You're nuts. So then the world looks at us and says, well, you believe in God. Yeah, then why are you afraid? Supposedly, you claim your God made the heavens and the earth. So what can he not do? What are you afraid of? So you go, come to think of it, you're right. Think about who you're looking to for help and who is he? He made the heavens and the earth and holds it all together. And no asteroid in all this time has blown this little planet away. There are things flying through the universe. It could take us out. It'd be like nothing. Whoom, we'd be gone. Pulverized. They're so big and fast. And yet he protects us. My help comes from the Lord who made heaven and earth. He will not allow your foot to be moved. He who keeps you will not slumber. Behold, he who keeps Israel shall neither slumber nor sleep. And this talks about deep sleep or just dozing off. He is not asleep. He is a 24/7 God on our behalf. And you say, well, how do you know that? Why would he be willing to sacrifice his only son, to die on a cross, be buried, raised from the dead, shed his blood, become sin for us who knew no sin, that we might be made the righteousness of God in him? Why would he do all that and then go, good luck, see you when you get here? And you got verses even before Jesus shows up because we're reading them. This is Old Testament. This is the God they were dealing with, same God. Neither slumber nor sleep. The Lord is your keeper. The Lord is your shade at your right hand. The sun shall not strike you by day, nor the moon by night. And by the way, this moon thing is very interesting. If you go digging that up, do you know where we get the word for moon is luna in the Latin. And if you track that back, that's where we get the word lunatic. And people thought that crazy people under different phases of the moon were either crazier or less crazy. So some people were literally afraid of the moon. He provides you shadow. And if you think you're a lunatic, he can solve that too. I can't. I've tried with some of you. I can't, but maybe he can. I mean, look at this stuff. The Lord is your keeper. That's a goal that never gets scored on. Anybody know what I just said? Raise your hand if you know what. Thank you. That was in code just for the soccer fans. A goalie is called a keeper. And the devil says, well, I'm going to score on your God. Like, oh, no, you're not. This keeper, you will not score on. And he is my keeper. Verse 7, the Lord shall preserve you from all evil and shall preserve your soul. I'm kind of a little more aware, and I don't know what that dream was about the other night, but I think the devil's up to something. Now, he's not going to bring more than God's going to let him bring, but the attacks are getting pretty intense. So let me tell you something. A buddy of mine says this is in the room. Let me tell you what you know when the attacks increase. You're probably over the target. He may be in the room. An F-18 fighter had been coming to our church. Fighter pilot, Top Gun instructor. And he'll tell you, you're just flying around out there. You fly over the target where you're trying to take out something. They're shooting at you. So get a little, I know it's a little nerve-wracking. And this sounds nuts. You say, well, so was that bad? You feel like you're getting shot at? Oh, no, no, no, no, no. Now it's game on. It's war on. Because if they're shooting at you, they're not wasting their bullets unless you're getting close to something they value. You say, oh, I'm afraid. I'm going to back down. And then you're going to miss the target. He's your keeper. He'll preserve you from all evil. He'll preserve your soul. The Lord shall preserve your going out and your coming in from this time and even forevermore. You're coming, you're going, whatever you're doing. Now, if we do something stupid and get ourselves in trouble, certainly that can happen. But if you acknowledge that he's God and say, Lord, not my will, your will be done. I know even when I'm sleeping, you're a 24/7 all the time God. So you got me. I got you. There's a story about a tribe somewhere, I think it's in Africa, where when the little boys become men, they're 12 years old, they take them out in the jungle and they blindfold them and they set them on a stump and they have to stay out there all night in the jungle. And if they ditch sounds, animals, whatever, if they pull the blindfold off and go back into the village, they're not men. So they got to sit out there all night long. So these little kids sit out there on this stump. They're terrified. And they hear noises and things near them and all that. But the next morning, someone takes the blindfold off. And it turns out their daddy's been sitting by them all night long. Now, I got one better than that. My dad ain't sitting by me. My dad's sitting in me. Right? I got the God who created the whole universe inside of this body. What in the world? What you got? What are you going to bring against me? My dad always was bigger than everybody else's dad, but my dad really is bigger than everybody else's dad, unless you got the same dad.
1: Richard will be back in a moment to wrap up today's talk. But first, I want to share a couple thoughts with you. 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
0: All right, I'll read you one more. Hebrews 7. Go to Hebrews 7. And we'll end with this. Hebrews 7:25. Therefore, he is also able to save to the uttermost those who come to God through him, talking about Jesus, since he always lives to make intercession for them. For such a high priest was fitting for us, who is holy, harmless, undefiled, separate from sinners, and has become higher than the heavens. He who does not need daily as those high priests to offer sacrifices, first for his own sins and then for the people's. For this he did once for all when he offered up himself, once and for all. And now he always lives to make intercession for us. Jesus may have been asleep in that boat, but he is not asleep now. And what I know is he is seated at the right hand of the Father in all day, every day, all the time, interceding on behalf of me and you. So you say, well, how do you know you get through? Because I got the number. What's the number? You just look on your phone. It's J-E-S-U-S. That's the number. You get that out, you get through 24/7, all the time.
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3: Apart from the new birth, we are dead in trespasses and sin. Dead means what? Lifeless, but not physically lifeless, not morally lifeless. Look at verse 1. Walking, following the world. We're not dead. We're following. We got legs. Verse 2. Passions of the flesh, desires of the body and the mind. Some dead man. So what does dead mean? You're walking, you're following, you're passions, you're desiring. What's this dead business? It means spiritually dead. That is a rock toward God, resistant to God, unresponsive, insensitive to God, to the gospel, to the beauty of Christ, to the lordship of Jesus. No moving, no quickening, no loving, no embracing, no treasuring towards that. Oh, we can love all the wrong things. We can't love the right things. Spiritually dead.
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9: With a donkey's jawbone, I've made donkeys of them. With a donkey's jawbone, I've killed 1,000 men. Samson seems to have a taste for these kind of things, doesn't he? Constructing easily memorable and rather raw poems. I think he was the gangster rapper of his day, myself.
10: Welcome to The God-Centered Life with Josh Moody. Judges chapter 15, this is part two of a study called God is All-Powerful. In the series, Get Over Yourself, taken from the book of Judges. Judge Moody is senior pastor of College Church in Wheaton, Illinois, and I'm Todd Steed. We're glad you're joining us today as we continue our way through the book of Judges. Josh, Samson continues to reveal his individuality, if you will. He hears this muscle-bound warrior who also pumps out raw poetry.
11: Yeah, he's sort of trash-talking. Well, and again, he's an extraordinary character, and yet God uses him in extraordinary ways. And of course, that's the great lesson of Samson.
10: Let's get to it. This is part two, Judges chapter 15. Here's Josh.
9: Well, pain. Pain is something that it's pretty difficult to forget. You see, what we have here in this passage is a lot of pain. You have Samson's pain about his marriage. You have the Philistines' anger about Samson. You have the Timnites' pain as one of their own is burned to death. And this narrative here, with its interweaving of divine purpose in the midst of very human sin and suffering, will, I believe, be encouraging. And so let's look at it together. Well, the first thing I think we see here is that God can use bad marriages. And sure, we have to conclude that from this story of Samson's marriage, don't we? We also see here that God can use invading armies. And so, as the story goes on, you see the Philistines who say it's very relevant to all of us who experience any kind of pain whatsoever. And here's another one. God can use invading armies. Now, I'm bringing out this reality here from the invasion of the Philistines into Judah, because someday, if not today, you're going to need this perspective. The storm will come. I don't know, perhaps that thought is all a little intimidating to you. You're not sure you're up to that level of Christian stability at this point, and you certainly want to pray, "Lord, lead me not into temptation," in that regard. And I understand that, and that's, well, then be encouraged by another thought, that God will not let us be tempted beyond what we can bear, but will provide a way out so that we can stand up under it. He is sufficient for those days if they do come. And that was certainly true for these people here, wasn't it, for third. Far from being brave or determined, they were actually, I have to say, completely spineless, of the moral jellyfish type, really. And so what we find here is that God can even use cowardly Christians. And that's certainly encouraging, because I know I can feel a bit like that sometimes myself. I can sing the battle hymn of the Reformation on Sunday, but when on Monday, you know, you need to confront something about someone about something, you can feel more like sort of crawling off into a corner, can't you? And so I can empathize with the men of Judah, and I wonder actually in verse 10 whether it kind of underlines the irony by calling them men of Judah to emphasize the, you know, deliberately to underscore their lack of traditional masculine virtue in verse 10. Can you see it? You know, instead of confronting the Philistines for invading them, the men of Judah basically throw up their hands and give them whatever they want to have a peaceful life. Here, though, it's even kind of, it's spiritually shocking as well. So they give in to the Philistines and they go out with their army, not against the Philistines, but against Samson, poor chap, you know. Perhaps frightened of his power too by now, and they bring 3,000 with them as his reputation had preceded him. But their question at the end of verse 11 is just drop jaw amazing. You know, they say to him, hey, Samson, don't you realize that the Philistines are rulers over us? I mean, these were the people of God, for goodness sake. This is the land that God had promised to their father Abraham, who had rescued them from the slavery of Egypt by the hand of Moses, who had conquered in principle the land through the leadership of Joshua. And now, hey, Samson, haven't you got it? This is their land. It's just totally extraordinary, the level of compromise and moral or spiritual cowardice. Now, lest we be too quick to judge, though, we can be similar, can't we? I mean, it's one thing to know in theory that the church should be pure, but it's another thing to, in practice, as Paul says, expel the immoral brother, isn't it? Church discipline can be abused. It can become a process whereby we gang up on those we don't like. You can get into all kinds of weird thought police kind of stuff. You can create a culture, sort of vaguely cultic, of victimization at worst, or at best, judgmentalism. None of that is healthy, but I wonder how many churches there are that have this kind of deep compromise of the spirit of the world, or whether, you know, there's real and unrepentant sin. And despite all the Matthew 18 process in theory with regard to that, and the best will in the world, and greatest compassion, yet, bottom line, you don't do anything because you want a peaceful life. Peace in our time, please, whatever the cost. Again, I'm not encouraging you to run to the opposite extreme and become little Pharisees, you know, attending church, being involved, not living in a way that brings disrepute to the cause of Christ. And we're all sinners, but the key is repentance. And if we're not, as a church, ever willing to face up to the need to take the brave route and confront sin in each other's lives, then at some point we might get as jaw-droppingly compromised as to sort of say, you know, hey, what are you up to? Don't you know that's what everyone in the world does? I remember once being interviewed by a church for a pastoral position, and being asked by the leadership there what my thoughts were on a certain issue. And so I outlined it carefully and sensitively as much as I could, explaining how, while it was a difficult matter, the teaching in the Bible, I believe, was clear about it, and gave them the text and the exegesis of all that with thoroughness and in context and everything like that. And what struck me afterwards was not that some of the leadership of that church didn't agree with what I said. What struck me was that they didn't care whether what I said came out of the Bible or not. It didn't even interact with that. For them, culture, in other words, what people think these days, or, you know, don't you know the Philistines rule over us? That was the point. And whether or not it was biblical was of best antiquarian interest, but no particular contemporary relevance. I remember another time being interviewed for the post of National Coordinator of Evangelism for an organization. And the leader of that group, who's quite well known these days, asked me what I would do to bring all these non-Christians to Christ. And I outlined the power of the gospel and the importance of bringing that message to the ears of non-Christians for a little while and all that. And he just stared at me when I finished, as if I was speaking a completely different language. And it was just, yes, but what would you do? You see, that man actually has since compromised on a central matter, an absolutely central matter of the gospel. And it's because, I think, in retrospect, what mattered for him was not doctrinal considerations, but pragmatic. It was always what worked, not what was true. And so being culture-driven, what the Philistines are in charge here, the culture, not, as our core commitments say, word or Bible-directed or driven. And so we can't be too quick to criticize or be in a glass house. We shouldn't be quick to cast stones at these guys. But having said all that, God used them nonetheless. They went up, they got Samson, they brought him down, they created the space for this extraordinary conflict again, and the victory that God would bring. And so sort of flipping this the other way once more, I'm not encouraging us to be cowardly. But I am encouraging us that if we have been at some point, not to despair, that God cannot bring good out of that, that it cannot have been a part of his plan. sometimes I ask myself in kind of reflection, I suppose, what was the difference between Peter and Judas? Certainly there's a divine providence at work there too. But is not the difference that Peter did not despair, but Judas did? Peter denied Christ as well. He was not the betrayer, it's true, and I know all that, and it was far worse, in providence and all that kind of thing that had been planned, but in the heart, what was the difference? Don't despair. Perhaps you have denied Christ this week. You've got drunk. You've given way to the cultural pressure. Perhaps like David, you've given way to sexual pressure with a Bathsheba, as it were. Now, that is wrong. But don't despair. Repent, and you will find life. God can use even cowardly Christians.
10: 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But first, if you're listening via podcast, you probably know how this works. 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We appreciate it. 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
9: Well, fourth and finally, God can use personal anger. For after all, as we get to the second half of this, we find that Samson was completely jumping up and down, angry or mad. We've seen that here time and again, haven't we? And with some natural cause after losing the bride of his young romance. And here now, on top of that, he's being betrayed by his own people and has had to sort of be kind enough to ask them not to kill him themselves. Which must have rankled, to say the least, don't you think? Hang me over you like, but just don't kill me yourselves. And then the Spirit of the Lord comes upon him, doesn't he? And the Philistines rush at him shouting, don't they? Verse 14. Or there, actually, it seems to have the sense of whooping, we might say. Sort of, yippee, we've got him! That kind of shouting. Yay! Not a battle cry, but yeah, great. And Samson, such a character, Samson, isn't he? I mean, with the jawbone of a donkey, amazingly, single-handedly wins the day. And the sort of personal, and I think there is this element here, the sort of personal animosity that's present here in Samson is displayed, I think, by another. Samson seems to like these kind of things, doesn't he? These little rhymes that he makes up. We saw a couple of them in the previous chapter. Here's another one in this chapter, in verse 16. Can you see it? With a donkey's jawbone, I've made donkeys of them. With a donkey's jawbone, I've killed 1,000 men. Samson seems to have had a taste for these kind of things, doesn't he? Constructing easily memorable and rather raw poems. I think he was the gangster rapper of his day, myself. And this one has a lot of that kind of in-your-face Snoop Dogg sort of attitude. Because, you see, the word for donkey is the same for heap. And so there's a rhyme in the original between donkey and all their dead bodies heaped around him. The New International Version tries with its donkey, I've made donkeys of them, which is not bad at all, though it misses the idea of their heaped up dead bodies as part of the kind of in-your-face gangster rap rhyme. A guy called Moffat tried. He put it like this. With the jawbone of an ass, I have piled them in a mass. I mean, you can almost hear the microphone, can't you? You know? There's a play on the blood, too, I believe. Someone called Bernie translates, with red ass's jawbone, I have reddened them right red. You know, red, that's good, you know. Anyway, Samson's mad. Which doesn't mean it was right for him to be, or that we should be. Quite the reverse, as the Bible says, the anger of man does not achieve the righteousness of God. Now, there is such a thing as righteous indignation. I suppose perhaps Paul had that towards Peter when he saw Peter compromise and starting to refuse to eat with the non-Jewish Christians, all that kind of thing. There is such a thing as righteous indignation. But in our human fallen state, I think we should always assume that our wrathful feelings are on account of our ego being slighted, rather than God's honor being affected, unless, I suppose, evidence from those around us, good brothers and sisters, seems to point in the opposite direction. You know, the history of religion is just too littered with people fighting for the cause of God out of what, in retrospect, seems clearly personal motives of anger at having been themselves slighted, rather than a real spiritual battle, that we should always lean towards criticism of our anger. So then the question is, how do we get rid of it? How do we get rid of our anger? What do we do when we've been treated like Samson and have good reason to feel, well, peeved, to put it mildly? How do we get rid of those feelings? I only know one way. And that, as we conclude, is what Samson discovered after his battle. And he was thirsty, and he cried out to God. Actually, intemperately still, the word cried out has this sense of not sort of humble petition, but hey, you, what do you think you're doing? Kind of stuff to it. So he's even angry when he's praying to God. He's tired, but he's still mad. But God answered nonetheless, as I say. So merciful is God. And he provides, doesn't he, this miraculous spring of water, verse 19. And Samson drank, and his strength revived, or literally there, his spirit came to life. And he was recognized thereafter, at the end of our passage, verse 20, as a judge, as one of the judges, the last of the judges, as a leader of God's people on the account of this wonderful miracle and his realization that he experienced as his spirit came to life. What happened to Samson? Something happened. I think it was this. He came to the end of himself. He was thirsty. Fear leads to anger, anger to hate, hate to suffering. Well, not really, Yoda. But there's a cycle there nonetheless, isn't there? And how do we break that cycle? How do we not repeat the mistakes of the mistakes done to us? So say, I only know one way, and it is for God to revive us, to bring our spirit to life. After all, what is the fruit of the Spirit? Self-control. And so with the question we started out with, we've come full circle in a sense, haven't we? Who did this? Was it the weakness of the parents to allow him to have this marriage in the first place? Was it the bad relationship that he experienced and the hurt inside? Was it the invading army? Was it the cowardly Christians? Was it Samson's personal psychological anger that he seemed to nurse throughout his life? All of these, and much more that we could have brought out this morning, are all secondary causes. But behind it all, mysteriously, we sense the guiding hand of providence. You see that? He is leading Samson to the caller's spring, as it translates, En Hakore. See, the one process drove him to Jawbone Hill, as that translates, Ramath Lehi, which such bloodshed and anger and the cycle of sin, which is what leads to suffering. The other, the hidden process of God's power, the hidden one of God's power, the mystery of providence, the sea billows roll. The other led him to En Hakore, caller's spring. And well, perhaps that's where you need to go. You spend too much time at Ramath Lehi fighting and in anger, or anguish at least, and it's time you thirst, don't you? It's time to be led to En Hakore. That's the whole point anyway, isn't it? That's where God is aiming to lead you. To call upon him, even if not politely. God help me. To call upon him and receive from him a spring of living water that will well up to eternal life. And of course, that is the great promise of the New Testament, isn't it? Not that the power of the Spirit will come upon us for a time and for a great deed with the jawbone of a donkey or whatever. No, but that the presence of the Spirit would dwell within us and heal us. You may have never heard that before. I find it surprising in the Christian West how many times it is before the penny drops for someone. You may have never heard that before. The great truth is that we can come alive again. Call on him now while he is near. Make the most of this call of spring. Live again. Why not? Of course, you may have been to that spring before. Perhaps you worry it's going to run dry. Don't forget, Jesus' promise has not changed. Whoever drinks the water I give him will never thirst, he said. Indeed, the water I give him will become in him a spring of water welling up to eternal life. John chapter 4, verse 14. So come and drink. You've not exhausted it. You'll never exhaust that supply. Let your spirit live again. Well, as we conclude, I may be wrong, but I sense actually another sort of picture here in this passage. As we talk about power and anger and pain being transformed into spirit and peace and life. You may know, I don't know, but the earliest drawing we have of Jesus is a mocking one, a graffiti. It's found on a wall, teasing a Christian for worshipping a man crucified on a cross. It's just ridiculous. And underneath the mocking diagram is the words graffitied in Latin, Alexamenos worships his God. And how do we know it's teasing? We know it's teasing because the man on the cross has a donkey's head. Actually, you know, he was the one made a donkey of. And it's because of that, because he was crucified on Jawbone Hill. For all the anger and anguish and pain and suffering and sin, that whole cycle, that he was reddened. It's because of that that we can go to En Hakore and call upon the Lord and receive new life in the very presence of the Spirit of God forever inside. And you see, now that's not a solution to pain, fear, and suffering. I don't know what could be. He suffered that you might not.
10: That's Josh Moody, and this is the God-Centered Life. So let me see if I can articulate this. God uses failings, but is not responsible for those failings. So can we differentiate providence from the byproduct of living in a fallen world? You said he uses failures. We fail because we're in a fallen world, but God uses that, right? So not really the same thing, providence and the byproduct of our fallen nature?
11: Well, I mean, it all sort of depends at a macro level how you put together the Bible's teaching about God's sovereignty and human responsibility. And Christians down through the years have done that in different ways. And my own view is that the Bible very clearly teaches that God is completely sovereign over absolutely everything. So there's no space in all of the universe. There's no little compartment of my mind. There's no action. There's nothing that's done to me. There's nothing that I do that is not a part of God's sovereignty. Places like Romans chapter 9 and Ephesians chapter 1, Jesus teaching about a sparrow doesn't fall from heaven, but your Father in heaven knows all about it. He knows the hairs on your head and all that sort of thing. So that's very true. On the other hand, I also think the Bible very clearly teaches that we have real responsibility, the way we live our lives, and our actions have consequences on our own lives and on the lives of other people. The Bible, I believe, very clearly teaches that too. Joshua says to the people of Israel, choose this day whom you will serve. It's a real choice. Jesus says, come to me, all you who are weary and heavy laden, and I'll give you rest. He's appealing for an act of the will, a choice. the apostles in the New Testament frequently preach, repent and believe. And if you repent and believe, you'll receive the Spirit. This promise is true for you and all your children and generations that come after you. So the Bible clearly teaches that God is absolutely sovereign and we are also responsible. There's no demarcating of these two. One bit's God's responsibility and the other bit's our responsibility. No, the Bible teaches God's absolutely sovereign and I am also responsible. Now the question is, how do those fit together? And the answer to that is, good question. You know, and we could talk, you know, there are,
12: sure,
11: like, we could go on about this for an hour and a half, but fundamentally the answer to that is, this is one of these truths of Scripture that we have to hold in balance. And finally, we cannot utterly, completely comprehend it with our minds. In the same way that the Bible teaches that God is one God in three persons and is not three gods, Father, Son, and the Holy Spirit, one God, and ultimately that's a mystery we cannot comprehend. Similarly, the Bible teaches that God is completely sovereign and we have genuine responsibility. And that's ultimately a mystery that we cannot comprehend.
12: Well, we can circle back to the book of Judges and land back at where this question began the detour, and that is that God uses our failings. God sees us where we're at, understands. He sees the sparrow. He sees us. He sees anger. He sees the other issues that we wrestle with.
11: So the consequence of that is that God can use the mistakes of my life. Yeah. Otherwise, he's not really God,
12: right,
11: but he can.
13: Fantastic. Thank you very much for that, Josh. More from the book of Judges next time. 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And if you'd like to join them, you can do so at godcenteredlife.org. We'll say thanks in advance. Next time, absolute power corrupts absolutely.
9: 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But whereas we tend to feel that power corrupts and absolute power corrupts absolutely, the Bible wants to tell us that our corruptions come from within.
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14: Thomas Edison addressed the issue of aging in an interesting way. He said, rather simply, "I fully expect to live to be only about 100. I think that's a great line. Sometime when you live that long, you get a little weird, however. A pastor found that out. He was visiting in the home of one of his aging parishioners, and she and he were talking, and he noticed on his right a bowl of peanuts and happened to be his weakness. So he reached over and picked up a handful and enjoyed them as they were talking, and not being able to stay away, he got another handful and ate those. And a little bit of time, she got up to get the coffee she had percolated for them to drink together, and while she was gone, he just dived in, and he just ate them by the handful and realized when she came back, he had pretty well finished them off and apologized profusely. He said, I'm sorry, I've just about eaten all your peanuts. He said, oh, it doesn't matter. At my age, he says, I can't eat the peanuts. I just suck off the chocolate. And
15: there's a deadly battle being fought every day in every single country around the world. It's a spiritual battle. Billy Graham.
16: The Bible teaches that Satan has powerful influences in every nation of the world, and he is the mastermind behind the whole system of evil that permeates the world.
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15: 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From the Billy Graham Evangelistic Association and The Well, the voice of life.
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18: 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Then it just naturally will then begin to solicit this exuberance in your heart, in your life. Why should we praise him? 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
19: 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Have you ever struggled to praise God consistently? Have you ever wanted to praise Him more often, but weren't quite sure how? 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
18: Verse 11, kings of the earth and all nations, you princes and all rulers on earth. He puts rulers of government on the list. And in verse 12, young men and maidens, old men and children. He says men, women, and children. So the list there in Psalm 148, he puts angels, solar system, atmosphere above, land and sea creatures below, weather, plant kingdom, animal kingdom, rulers of government, men, women, and children. In other words, what he's saying is let the creation and the created worship the Creator. Let everything, actually the psalmist ends the entire book of Psalms in chapter 150, verse 6, by saying, in case I left anybody out or anything out, let everything that has breath praise the Lord. So who should praise the Lord? Everything and everyone. Now you might read this list with me in Psalm 148 and think, well, how can creation, how can the solar system worship God? How can land and sea creatures worship God? How can the weather worship God? The plant kingdom, how can they worship God? Well, creation is actually in a fixed state of glorifying God. The Bible tells us in Romans 1:20 that God's eternal power and divine nature have been clearly seen, being understood from what has been of glorifying God. The Bible tells us in Romans 1:20 that God's eternal power and divine nature have been clearly seen, being understood from what has been of glorifying God. The Bible tells us in Romans 1:20 that God's eternal that God's eternal power and divine nature have been clearly seen, being understood from what has been of glorifying God. The Bible tells us in Romans 1:20 that God's eternal power and divine nature have been clearly seen, being understood from what has been of glorifying God. The Bible tells us in Romans 1:20 that God's eternal power and divine nature have been clearly seen, being understood from what has been of glorifying God.

stands in a constant fixed state of praise. And she is weeping. And she weeps at Jesus' feet. She falls at Jesus' feet and she's weeping. The Bible says that she wets his feet with her tears. That's how much she's sobbing. And then she takes her hair and she starts to dry his feet. And the Bible says that she pours expensive perfume on his feet to just anoint him and to show him honor. Now, in Luke 7, it tells us that Simon the Pharisee is standing there seeing this, and it says that in his mind, now he's not saying it, but he thought to himself, if Jesus knew what manner of woman this was, he wouldn't let her touch him. She's a prostitute. The Bible says she was a sinful woman. She's a prostitute. The reason that she is so broken is because she's broken over her sin. She's broken over her life. She falls at Jesus' feet in surrender to him and acknowledging him as Lord. Jesus, it says in Luke 7, knowing Simon's thoughts, God always knows our thoughts, taught this little parable about someone who was forgiven a little debt and someone who was forgiven a greater debt. And Jesus looked at Simon and says, now who would love more? The one who was forgiven little or the one who was forgiven much? And Simon said, well, I suppose the one who was forgiven much would love the one who forgave the debt more. Jesus says how true it is. For he who has been forgiven much loves much, but he who has been forgiven little loves little. In other words, the reason why this woman was so broken over her sin was because she understood her desperate need of forgiveness. And when she understood the love of the Savior and how he didn't recoil from her and how he loved her and how he forgave her, she was broken about it. And so she desired to worship him and to honor him. That is so true for us. Listen, the reason that you will want to worship God, who should praise God? Everybody who understands how much God has forgiven you and loves you, you should want to worship God. If you understand all that he's done for you by dying on a cross and forgiving you of all your sins, everything you've ever done, you'll worship him much. If you understand how much he's forgiven you, who should praise him? Let everything that has breath praise the Lord, and especially those who understand the magnitude and the depth of God's love for us and his forgiveness for our sins. Number three, why should we praise God? Why should we praise God? Now, some of you might be asking at this point, I mean, is God just some cosmic being whose ego is as big as the universe he created, and so he just wants everybody to praise him? Some kind of an egocentric God? Is that the reason why we're supposed to pray him, praise him? Why should we praise him? Well, let me answer that with this question. Have you ever looked at a gorgeous sunset that just painted the landscape of the evening horizon and thought to yourself, oh, whatever? Has your team ever won the national championship and when the time ran out on the clock, you were like, woo? Okay. No, of course not, because some things just naturally solicit an exuberance. Okay? That's the way it is with God. Of course, yes, we're told to worship the Lord because he's worthy of our praise. Why should we worship him? Because he's worthy of our praise. But we should worship him because there's this natural exuberance that comes from our heart over the most glorious thing that's ever happened to mankind, that God so loved the world, he sent his son Jesus to die on a cross. So I become enthusiastic about that, you know? Look, enthusiasm is from two Greek words, anthéos. That's the etymology of that word. It means in God. Real enthusiasm is knowing about God and all that he's done and being captivated in his love and wrapped up in who he is. Then it just naturally will then begin to solicit this

0: tells us are natural benefits of our worship of the Lord. Praising God is like a conduit that flows both ways. When you worship the Lord and you lift up your heart heavenward, and you give your worship and your praise unto the Lord, there's this wonderful thing that God does in response to worship in our own lives. And I don't know that I can adequately explain this, but I know that many of you can testify to this. But I'm going to give you some biblical examples and help you to understand just how wonderful it is that God, in response to our praise, does incredible, wonderful things for us. In Acts chapter 16, there's the story of Paul and Silas, who are arrested for preaching the gospel. They are wrongly accused and imprisoned as a result. And in Acts chapter 16, they're in the middle of their prison cell, and the Bible says Paul and Silas just begin to praise the Lord. They just begin to sing songs of praise to God. I don't believe they had any expectations. They were just wanting to worship the Lord, even in the midst of their situation. You've been wrongly accused and falsely imprisoned. How many of us could turn and start singing songs to God? That's what they did. And as they're worshiping the Lord, God gave a glorious earthquake. And the earthquake rattled the prison doors, and all the doors of the prisons came open, and Paul and Silas were free. There's some story after that, but that's basically what happened in response to their praise. God set them free. You know, some of you are in a prison. Not a literal kind, but figuratively speaking. There are prisons of fear. There are prisons of anxiety. There are prisons of grief. All kinds of prisons that we face. And there's something wonderful that happens when we worship the Lord, how He opens up those prison doors and sets us free.
1: 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The second half of Pastor Gary Hamrick's Cornerstone Connection message is coming right up. 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Well, we as believers in Christ can sometimes find ourselves in a prison of fear or anxiety, even the prison of disobedience or addiction. But here's some good news. If you find yourself in that kind of prison today, you already have the key to escape. Pastor Gary Hamrick explains more as we continue today's Cornerstone Connection.
0: Second Chronicles chapter 20 is another example. 2 Chronicles chapter 20, the Bible says that three different foreign enemy nations of Israel were converging against the southern kingdom of Judah. The king at that time was Jehoshaphat, king of Judah. Jehoshaphat did a bold and unusual thing. He said, in response to this overwhelming assault against us, he says, I'm going to call the people to worship. And he said, this is what he did in 2 Chronicles 20, actually put the Levites and the worshipers in front of the army of Israel as they marched out to battle. Now, I don't think that's a statement like the worship team is expendable, okay? That's not a statement. It's just what he did because he realized, and we're going to worship the Lord and we're going to put the worshipers out front of the army of Israel because I'm going to trust God's going to fight this battle for us. And as they began to worship the Lord with the worship team first in front of the army of Israel, Bible says God sent an ambush on the enemies of Israel, and they started fighting each other, and they defeated themselves, and the nation of Judah experienced the victory from the hand of God, all because worship led the way. I'll give you one more example, and this example is a little difficult, but give me a chance to explain it. In 2 Samuel chapter 12, it tells us that David and Bathsheba lost their infant child. Their infant child died. While the child was clinging to life, David was on his face, fasting and weeping and praying before God. And the Bible tells us in 2 Samuel 12:20,

0: After that child died, David got up and went to the house of God, and he worshiped. Now that's very challenging. I know that there are people in our own congregation, you've lost children. And that's almost unthinkable to go to the house of the Lord and to worship God. Now he was not worshiping God because his child died. He was worshiping God because he realized that God is the only source for my comfort. And God is the only source to help me through my grief. And God is the only source, he's the only one who's going to help me to carry on because I don't feel like carrying on. That's what God does. That's why he worshiped the Lord. I got a note between services from a couple who had lost one of their twin children at the age of 16 days. They just handed it to me right before the service started. They said, we worship the Lord in our pain. And they said, you know what the Lord did for us? He took away our bitterness. There was no bitterness. There was no blame. There was no anger towards God. Because as we worshiped him, he met the deepest pain of our heart. See, that's what God does. Why should we praise God? Well, number one, because he's worthy of it. But number two, because he does a wonderful work in our hearts in response to our worship. He does a wonderful work. So whatever you're going through, whatever you're facing, as you worship the Lord, there's this wonderful work of God's Spirit to minister to the deepest needs of our heart. That's why we should worship. Finally, number four, how should we praise God? Well, there are many ways that we can praise God as described throughout the whole Bible, but for the purpose of our study of Psalms, I'm only going to deal with how Psalms tells us to praise God. And there are five primary ways that the book of Psalms tells us to express praise to God. And these five ways are singing, by way of instruments, by way of lifted hands, by way of clapping, and yes, even for you Baptists, dancing. It's on the list. Pastor Gary, can Christians dance? Some can and some can't. That's all I got to say on that. But these five primary ways. The first most obvious way is singing. It's the most common way we praise God, especially corporately. There are over 400 references to singing to God in the Bible, and 50 of those are direct commands to sing. Psalm 49, verse 1, praise the Lord, sing to the Lord a new song, his praise in the assembly of the saints. Psalm 105, verse 2, sing to him, sing praise to him, tell of all his wonderful acts. Number two is also the inclusion of instruments. In Psalm 150, verses 3 through 6, it says, praise him with the sounding of the trumpet, praise him with the harp and lyre, praise him with tambourine and dancing, praise him with the strings and flute, praise him with the clash of cymbals, praise him with resounding cymbals. Let everything that has breath praise the Lord, praise the Lord. The use of instruments is appropriate in our worship of the Lord. Lifted hands. The Bible says in Psalm 63, verse 4, I will praise you as long as I live, and in your name I will lift up my hands. Psalm 134, verse 2, lift up your hands in the sanctuary and praise the Lord. The lifting of hands is the universal sign of surrender. So you have the freedom to lift your hands to the Lord in corporate worship. You're not going to be obligated to do that, but I just want you to feel that freedom because the Bible tells us it's one way that we express our worship to the Lord. It's a sign of surrender. It's a lifting hands unto the Lord. Clapping. Psalm 47, verse 1, clap your hands, all you nations, shout to God with cries of joy. It's appropriate to clap unto the Lord. And listen, I know this, and I believe that you know this, but I just want to say it out loud, that even during our worship time, when we clap, listen, we're not clapping, though we appreciate the worship team, we're not clapping to them. We are clapping to the Lord, and we're honoring God because of the words we've just sung unto him. We're just clapping, and we're offering praise to God as one form of expression by clapping. And then there is dancing on this list. Psalm 149, verse 3, let them praise his name with dancing and make music to him with tambourine and harp. Now, on this last one, let me just say this, that dancing is an appropriate way of worshiping the Lord, but it doesn't tell us necessarily here in Scripture that you have to do that in the corporate setting. Please do that at home, because some of you can't dance. And those of you who can dance, you'll cause a distraction. And the truth is that when we worship the Lord, we want to do what is least distracting so that God stays our focal point and not ourselves. And I guarantee you, if a couple of you start dancing in the aisles, all eyes will turn to you and not on the Lord. And we'll forget who we're worshiping. So dance at home. You don't need to dance at church. It's okay. You're like, well, you're quenching the Holy Spirit of God. No, I'm just quenching your spirit. I'm not quenching the Spirit of God, because you can dance anywhere you want privately, but you don't need to necessarily dance in the corporate setting, okay? You say, well, David danced. And I get that, okay? He had this exuberance and he danced publicly, all right? But listen, everything in the Bible is not necessarily a pattern. It might be a principle, but not a pattern. The idea is this: there's a place and a time for everything. When it comes to dancing, please refrain in a corporate way. Again, not because I'm opposed to it. We can do it a lot of things in the privacy of our own worship experience, but because we don't want anything to cause others to look at you instead of God. God needs to be the focal point of our worship. God is the sole audience of our worship time. And so let us worship the Lord.
1: 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Pastor Gary has been kind enough to join me in the studio. Gary, as we wrap up this series on Psalms, you've covered a lot of topics, to say the least. I think one thing that stuck out to me from this series is just the faithfulness of God and how that is conveyed through the Psalms. You had mentioned at the start of this series that Psalms is probably your favorite book of the Bible. What do you think your key takeaway from this series would be for listeners?
2: Well, first I want to thank all our listeners for making it through 150 chapters of the book of Psalms. But you know what? Remember, the book of Psalms was originally a hymn book. It is a song book for the nation of Israel. So all these chapters were put to music and they were sung as praise songs to the Lord. So one takeaway for me is that this is just a great book to draw near to the Lord. I love the way that David, who wrote most of the Psalms, and others just kind of poured out their heart to the Lord. And what an important reminder for all of us that we can just approach the throne of grace, pour out our heart to God. He hears us. We can draw near to Him. We can worship Him. And I just pray that the book of Psalms will be a reminder of all of that. Draw near to the Lord. He is worthy of our worship, and He meets us right where we are.
1: Amen. Well, thanks, Gary, for taking the time and sitting down and chatting today. It's another book down, and on to the next one.
2: Thanks, Philip. Always good to be with you.
1: 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Cornerstone Connection is a production of Cornerstone Chapel, Leesburg, Virginia.

0: 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This is The Well, the voice of life. 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
1: It's a sticker that I picture it being like this. You know, you can hand it to people, then they can just peel it off and stick it on them. And here's what the sticker says. It says, "So it's all about you." Could you not do pretty well with a stack of these? Could you not give them out? Could you not have given a few out today? Almost every day to drivers, to people in line in front of you. So it's all about you. I was in Philadelphia. I was waiting to get on an airplane. And we were waiting in line, and I was just talking to the lady next to me. I don't know who she is. And there were people behind me, and I didn't realize anybody else was listening. But we were talking, and somehow we got on this topic of "So it's all about you" sticker. And just as we were getting ready to board, this very self-important businessman elbowed his way right up to the front, shoved everybody else aside, and got on first. And the guy behind me muttered, "Oh, I need one of your stickers."
2: Here's your sticker.
1: And just about the time I get to thinking, "Well, that's right, I need a whole stack of them because I could really give them out to people," then I get reminded of something. Well, the Lord gives me a few a day. I can remember being in Little Rock, Arkansas not too long ago, and everything went wrong, and it was not the crowd they said it was, and the lodging was subpar, and the directions were terrible, and nobody was there to meet me, and it was just one of those times when everything went wrong, and I was feeling really frustrated and a little bit self-righteous. I have come for much less money. I have done so much, and they've done nothing for me, and I can't believe the books didn't get here right, and nothing went right. And brother, what's the deal? At the end of the seminar, with a very small group instead of the large one they promised, one lady came up to me, and she said, "I just need to tell you, you came for me today." Lord, I'm so sorry. It's not about me. It's not about me. It's so easy to think it's all about you, isn't it? Because you're the one that's impatient. And I, you know, the humility comes in so many ways. God's sticker, it comes in so many ways. I was in the outlet mall a while back there in Seattle and waiting impatiently at the Nordstrom Cafe. I just wanted to grab a peach iced tea. And the lady in front, she was taking forever. And then even when she was finished, because I'm looking at my watch and how long does it take? She's getting one mocha. She finally gets her drink, and she still doesn't move. She's there digging through her purse and moving things in, and I want to say something, and I'm on the verge of going, and something checks me. I don't do it. And in just a minute, she's still rummaging through her purse. She looks back at me. She goes, "Oh, I'm sorry. I need to get out of your way." And I said, "Oh, that's all right. Don't worry." And she looks at me, and she went, "I was just reading your book last night." It's not all about me. It's about others. And the more you look outward with extravagant love, cautious love makes it about me. Because what if they don't respond well? And what if it's not really what I'm supposed to do? And what if I know I should, but what if I don't? And you know, that's cautious love, and that's sticker love. Give yourself a sticker, because you did not use love in any extravagant way to reach out to anyone. You protected yourself, and you were very cautious. So it's all about you. It's all about protecting you. And it's all about who you want to be, not what God wants you to be.
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5: 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Just read the book of Acts.

0: If you've landed a spiritual belly flop, rest assured that God can get you on your feet again. 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After denying Jesus, he wept bitterly, but God restored his soul through his weeping. Welcome to Know the Truth with Philip DeCourcy. 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
1: Well, let's take our Bibles and turn to Luke chapter 22. We're coming to take a final look at Peter. This is our last sermon in our series on the disciples. When we look at this bungling disciple who promises more than he delivers, who's up and down like a yo-yo in his commitment to Jesus Christ, we can identify with that. And best of all, we can identify with the fact that God doesn't write him off, but picks him up, dusts him down, and gives him grace to go on. We love the story of Peter. Failure is not final. This is another inspiring, instructing element of Peter's life. Because remember, he's the guy that did the big face plant, denied the Lord 3 times. I mean, he's in the hall of failures. He's right up there with the best in the Bible. He's a failure. But you can't take that word and use that to describe all of Peter, because God takes him, dusts him down, gets him back on his feet and pushes him forward. And when you get into the book of Acts, he's dominating it. There is such a thing as a spiritual comeback. Amen? Aren't you glad for that? I love that verse in Jonah 3, verse 1. The word of the Lord came to Jonah a second time. He didn't listen the first time, like Peter. And it came to him a second time. One of my favorite verses in the Bible when I was a young Christian was Psalm 37, 23 to 24. Though we fall, we shall not utterly be cast down, for the Lord upholds us with his right hand. And I like to illustrate that when the girls were small, only getting on their feet and wobbling around. When we were out for a little walk, you know, they'd walk a little and then kind of stumble. Their legs would leave them. And I'd feel them going down, and it would just be a tug of my hand. I'd pull them up and swing them back onto their feet and would keep going. And that's kind of the way it would go all afternoon, you know. Down they'd go, up they'd come, and we'd keep walking. Down they'd go, up they'd come, and keep walking. I never let go of them. And I had the strength to swing them back up onto their feet. You've done that, and God does that. As he walks us home to heaven, down we go, up he gets us. Down we go, up he gets us. Love that. See, God takes returns on damaged goods. He's better than Walmart and Kohl's. And they're good, by the way. But God takes returns on damaged goods. And Peter was damaged goods. And not one of us will get to heaven unscathed and unscratched. I don't know about you, but I've got bumps and bruises to prove that fact. I like what C.S. Lewis said, we shall all be muddy and tattered children by the time we get home. Don't know how many times I went home with a hole in my trousers from soccer or mud all over my shirt because I'd fallen or scratches and scrapes from climbing fences into prohibited areas, whatever the case might be. And I'd come home almost every day as a boy and as a young teenager, muddy and tattered, and Mom would take me in. With the slap across the head, no doubt. But that's the way we're going to get home to heaven, muddy and tattered. God will take us back. God did that in the life of Simon Peter. 3 times he denied him. And 3 times in John 21, 15 to 19, Jesus will say, Simon, son of Jonah, do you love me? Come on back. If you're real, yes, I'm real, Lord. Are you real? Yes, I'm real, Lord. Then come back. I've got something for you to do. Feed my sheep. Wonderful. 1 Peter 5:10 from the NIV. He will, after a while of suffering, restore you and establish you. Isn't it true that the Christian life is really a series of new beginnings? I mean, this whole idea here about Jesus praying for Peter has often struck me. Peter had failed to pray for himself, but Jesus had not failed to pray for him. So thankful for that. I like 2 Timothy 2:13. Write it down. You'll need it and you'll like it. When we are faithless, he remains faithful. And Peter was faithless. Jesus remained faithful. And Jesus prayed for him. Prayed for his fall, prayed for his sin. And when Peter would come back, he would forgive him. Why? Because if any man sins, we have an advocate with the Father, Jesus the righteous. An advocate is someone that speaks on your behalf. And Jesus is praying, and he's praying for Peter that his faith won't fail, praying for Peter that he will be restored. I love that Jesus is rooting for his return. I want you to think about it. If you've got a prodigal son, if you yourself are maybe in the far country and not sure if God will take damaged goods, Jesus is rooting for Peter's return, but I have prayed for you. In fact, I like what Philip Graham Ryken says about that little phrase, Satan's going to sift you, but I've prayed for you. Here's what he says. The word but puts everything that Jesus would do over and against everything Satan would try. Satan's going to sift you, but Jesus is going to pray for you. That's the antithesis. Satan was against Peter. Jesus was for him. Satan wanted to destroy him. Jesus promised to save him. Satan petitioned to have Peter for himself. Jesus prayed that Peter would hold on to him forever. That's so good to know. And so be encouraged by that. Jesus is rooting for us to return. And if we come broken and repentant and make a good faith effort to turn from our sin by his grace, he will forgive us and restore us and use us again. Now, here's an interesting thought before we move on. I want you to notice what Jesus didn't pray. Jesus didn't pray for escape. Jesus didn't pray for ease. He prayed for a faith that had been strengthened after the fall. And by the way, Peter's restoration was already being prayed for before he fell. How beautiful is that? And Jesus prays for strength for the fallen saint in his restoration and then the recommission to follow. Peter needed to be humbled. Peter needed to be pruned. And I'm not saying the bad is good, but good can come from the bad. And Jesus didn't pray that he would escape the temptation. Jesus didn't pray for escape or ease. He prayed for strength and faith. And I think sometimes God lets us go through trials and breaks us as we even break ourselves against his word. Because on the other side of it, he can really use us. I mean, this is the ministry Peter's going to have. He's going to be an encourager. And he was good at it. And one of the reasons he was good at it because of the pain he went through. He was humbled. He didn't trust himself as much after that. He learned something about himself he had never seen. He learned the depths of God's grace and the heights of God's love and the breadth of God's faithfulness in a way he had never experienced. You don't think he was the leader he was because of his brokenness? That's why Martin Luther said to the Protestant ministers of the Reformation, when it comes to the training of a minister, God uses his word, prayer, and temptation. And sometimes the greatest education is our brokenness and the temptations and trials we go through. Don't waste those. God won't. I love that. In fact, when I was in Martha's Vineyard on vacation just recently, one of the books I took with me was Charles Swindoll's book, Laugh Again. If you haven't read it, it's a good read. It's on the book of Philippians. And in it, he tells about sitting in a chapel at DTS, and he's taking notes. But that day, he said, all of a sudden, he looked up because Alan Redpath, who was preaching, who was the pastor of Moody Church in Chicago, an Englishman himself from the Keswick movement, said something that Swindoll said he never forgot. When God wants to do something impossible, he takes an impossible man and crushes him. Very insightful and very true. When God wants to do something impossible, he takes an impossible man. Peter, blue-collar fisherman, limited education, really stuck on himself, but some innate gifts unique to his personality and background. God takes that impossible man and crushes him and then does impossible things through him. Just read the book of Acts. He's there at the choosing of Matthias. He's on his knees praying for the outpouring of the Holy Spirit. He stands up on the day of Pentecost and is used to win 3,000 people to Jesus Christ. He purges the church of sin in addressing Ananias and Sapphira. He loves the poor. He stands with Paul in the controversy in the Jerusalem council. And this kosher eating Jew gets out of God's way and embraces Gentiles whom God is bringing to Christ. How do you explain that? God did something impossible with an impossible man because he crushed him. Maybe God's crushing you. Embrace that because fragrance can come from that. In fact, listen to Vance Havner. God uses broken things. It takes broken soil to produce a crop, broken clouds to produce rain, broken grain to give us bread to give us strength. It's the broken alabaster box that gave forth the perfume. It is Peter weeping bitterly who returns to greater power and usefulness. He went out and wept bitterly. But his soul was washed in the weeping. And Jesus took him up and used him. Here's the last thought. We'll move through this quickly, but I don't want to miss it. Change is possible. This is the last encouragement, okay? There's an Andrew behind every Peter. Be yourself among others. Know your Bible better. Remember, Satan's no joke. Remember, failure's not final. And remember, change is possible. Say, Pastor, I'm so glad to hear that because my husband needs to change. Well, change is possible. And maybe you yourself have had some kind of spiritual belly flop this week or this month, or you're in a season where sin is dragging you down. You're not what you want to be. You need to hear that God can take you and he can grow you in grace and in the knowledge of his Son. To borrow the words of Peter in the second letter, you can add to your faith knowledge and self-control and perseverance. You can add to your faith and you can grow in grace. Just talk to Peter. He changed. You remember back in John 1, verse 40 to 42, where he's introduced to Jesus by Andrew. He meets Jesus and Jesus says what in verse 42? Simon, son of Jonah, I'm going to make you Cephas. The word Jonah means dove. Simon, son of a dove, I'm going to make you a rock. That's what Cephas means, a stone or a rock. And one commentator says, what an apt illustration. You know, Peter is like a dove. He's flying around in circles. He's fluttering from one thing to another, from one place to another. He's up and down. He's volatile. He's as stable as sand. And Jesus is going to get a hold of him and make him a rock-like leader in the church. And he will. Because by the time we get to Galatians 2, verse 9, we read that Peter and John are pillars in the church. That's so encouraging. So good to know. I don't have time to get into this because time's gone. MacArthur, if you've got his book, The 12, will help you think this out. It's good. He says, it's interesting. It's not an exact science, but there's something there in how Peter's addressed in the Gospels. He's either called Simon. And when he's called Simon, I could be just speaking about the fact he's the son of Jonah. He's from Galilee. He's a fisherman. It could be just dealing with his background. Sometimes he's called Peter. In fact, in the book of Acts, he's almost exclusively called Peter. And in the book of John, John will almost exclusively call him Simon Peter. And I think when he's called Peter and when he's called Simon, there's two different messages being sent. It's not an exact science, but you'll find, like in Luke 5, when Jesus says, Simon, let down your nets. He's kind of dealing with the old Simon, the guy who's hesitant to trust Christ. Because in that passage, Peter says, hey, Lord, we've been out fishing all night. You're a carpenter, I'm a fisherman. You may be out of your depth here. But then, okay, at your word, we're going to do, lets down the nets, pulls in a big haul. Peter gets it. Lord, depart from me, I'm a sinful man. Simon, bungling again. Here we have Luke 22. Simon, Simon, you're not listening. You're setting yourself up for a fall. In Mark 14, 37 to 38, you've got him asleep when Jesus told him to watch and pray, and he addresses him as Simon. And the greatest example of this, says MacArthur, is John 21, when he's being restored from his sin, his conceit, his lack of faith, his lack of prayer. Jesus will say three times, Simon, son of Jonah, do you love me? Interesting, that's how he addresses them right at the beginning. And kind of Jesus is hinting, after 3 years, you're really not that far on, Simon, son of Jonah. But by the time I'm done with you, you will be Peter. And it's good to know that, isn't it? And again, I think that's what John is at when he calls him Simon Peter. He's becoming Peter, but there's still an awful lot of Simon in him. And we're in that struggle. I was talking to a young Christian last night at Alex Montoya's church at First Fundamental in Whittier. I was speaking at their youth conference, and we're just talking about the struggle with sin. And he said, I'm so thankful that Paul says in Romans 7, the good that I would do, I do not, and that which I wouldn't do, I do. There's still Saul and Paul. There's still Simon and Peter, and there's still the flesh in you that needs to be dominated by the Spirit, repented of, submitted to. You'll like the story I do of the pastor who's out in his neighborhood walking and comes across a yard sale. We fellas selling a lawnmower. The price is okay, a little bit high, but it looks in good condition. But the pastor decides, yeah, I'm thinking of buying this. He says, I want to make sure it works. And the young guy says, go ahead. And the pastor pulls the rope and it won't start. And he pulls the rope and it won't start. He says to the young guy, hey, what's going on? He says, oh, it works sometimes, but you got to keep pulling the rope, kick it a few times and cuss at it. Pastor said, young man, I will not be doing that. He says, I'm a pastor. I haven't cussed for years. The young fellow says, you keep pulling that rope and it will come back to you. And you know what? Our sin comes back to us, sadly, but it comes back to us quickly. But change happens progressively, amen? And you see this, and that's what I get encouraged about when I look at myself and the lack of conformity to the Son of God and His image and His likeness. When I look out in a congregation and meet people and go, why aren't they further on in their walk with God? Well, Peter's a good encouragement to us all. We're on a journey from Simon to Peter. We're on a journey from a life dominated in the flesh to a life dominated in the Spirit. And that's the key, by the way, as we close. How do you explain this change? What produces this change? Well, brokenness does it. An understanding of the death of Christ does it, because we live through His death. The knowledge that God can use us beyond our failure does it, and the coming of the Holy Spirit is critical to it. Because Jesus says, doesn't he, in Luke 24 to 49, to Peter and the disciples, hey, you wait here, I'm going to heaven, going to send you the Holy Spirit, and he's going to endue you with power. And on the day of Pentecost, Peter is filled with the Holy Spirit, stands up, the whipped dog is now the roaring lion. And while there are many factors at play, it is the work of the Holy Spirit. He is the agent of change, right? 2 Corinthians 3:18, we're being changed from glory to glory through the Spirit. And so I want to just encourage you to keep on that path to progressive likeness to Jesus Christ and depend upon the Holy Spirit. He's the catalyst for change. And remember, the agency he will use most of all to sanctify you is the word he authored. And that's why you need to remember it and understand it and know it better and live it day by day. Someone has well said, Christians are living on the right side of Easter, but on the wrong side of Pentecost. It's a good statement. Man, the Spirit has come. We don't need to be the Simons dominated by the flesh. We can be the Peters filled by the Spirit, guided by the Word, in the midst of the encouragement of God's people, and live effective lives. Let me finish with this story. Just read a book a while ago on 1 Corinthians by James Merritt, a Southern Baptist preacher. And then he tells the story of a well-known author who was a young preacher. And when he was a young preacher in his first church, he was desperately discouraged. discouraged about himself, frustrated with the ministry. And so he decides to go to Dr. Ian Thomas, Major Ian Thomas, for some advice. And the doctor said to him, young man, what does God expect from you? He wasn't sure how to take the question. He thought to himself, wow, well, the Bible says, be perfect as God is perfect. That doesn't help because I'm a failure and the ministry's going as slow as molasses. And as he kind of stood there thinking an answer to that question, what do you think God expects of you? Major Thomas put his arm around him and he said, you know what? God expects nothing from you but failure. Wow, that's very liberating. But then he added, but God has given the Holy Spirit to you so that you need not fail. That's good. And that's what Peter encourages us about. We don't need to fail. If we walk in the Spirit and don't fulfill the deeds of the flesh. Let's pray. Lord, we thank you for this note upon which we have concluded. We marvel at the transformation of Simon into Peter, a pillar in the church. This son of a dove, this guy who kind of fluttered here and there and swirled around and went around in circles and was up and down. Oh, Lord, we thank you. You were rooting for his return. We thank you. You didn't give up on him. You were faithful when he was faithless. And therefore, we thank you that he is a reminder to add to our faith, knowledge, self-control, virtue, perseverance. We thank you, Peter reminds us to grow in grace. And we can grow because there is grace to grow in grace. And in the knowledge of the Lord Jesus. Help us to know our Bibles better. Help us to submit to the teaching of your word, obey it in the power of the Spirit, that he might fill us, control us, so that indeed we indeed become more like the one he was sent to put the spotlight on, Jesus Christ himself. We thank you for this series in the apostles. We see ourselves in each one of them, and because we have looked at each one of them and learned from them, we feel that we look a little bit more like the Lord Jesus who called each one of them to follow him. For we ask and pray it in Jesus' name. Amen.
0: Amen. 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Today's message was titled Be Encouraged, and you can order the complete series online at ktt.org. Well, Philip just wrapped up a series about the 12 disciples, reminding us that God still uses ordinary people to accomplish his extraordinary purposes. And most of us aren't called to do what the apostles did. 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And don't forget, the Know the Truth Golf Tournament is coming up August 17th. I'm Wayne Shepherd, inviting you back next time for a new series on some of the Bible's most courageous characters. That's Tuesday on Know the Truth. Today's program was produced and sponsored by Know the Truth Incorporated. Jesus said, "You shall know the truth, and the truth shall make you free."

0: I trust God's working in your life through the messages here on The Well. Thanks so much for listening. Hello there, I'm Bill Bumpus. The Bible says, because he bends down to listen, I will pray as long as I have breath. And we pray that God will continue to use this radio ministry to touch your heart. Well, right now, I want to play something for you that I hope you find encouraging. And then more Bible teaching on the way right here on The Well.
1: I ran across a story some time ago about a prospector. And the prospector was going on a journey across a blazing desert. It was about a 5-day journey. And he could only bring so much water with him, and it wasn't enough to make the journey. But he was assured that there was a well at the halfway point of this journey, and that would satisfy his needs, and so he needed to just bring enough water to get him to that well at the halfway point of the journey, and then he'd have enough water to make it through. And so he went out, and sure as the world, he ran out of water right about the time that he found the well. It was right where it was supposed to be. And he had one of those old-time pumps, and so he went and pumped on that well, and nothing came out. It coughed and sputtered, but nothing came out. And then he saw a sign near the well, right close to it. And it said that in order for this well to work, the pump has to be primed. And if you'll dig down, you'll find a jug of water. And so he dug down and he found a jug of water. And it said, pour the water down the well to prime the pump. And you'll have all the water that you need, more than you need. And just remember to fill up the jug before you leave. Now that man had a choice. He had a jug of water. What was he going to do with that water? I mean, he could drink it and it would satisfy him for a short period of time, but it wouldn't take him all the way through. Or he could pour it down the well on the pump, wondering, is this really going to work? Some of you are here today and your life's kind of like this jug. You're not pouring anything out. You're asking God for a miracle in situations in life, but you want a miracle without pouring out. Without doing anything, without stepping out on what God says to do, it's never going to happen. And some of you are all bottled up with anger and resentment and bitterness toward God because bad things have happened to you and you're waiting for things to change. And God says, if you will pour out from your heart all the anger and all the bitterness and all the hurt, and you'll start serving other people and you'll start giving to others. And the love that I've put in your heart, if you'll pour it out to others, God says, you'll be amazed at what I do in you. You'll be amazed at how I change circumstances and change situations and change your heart. God wants to do great and mighty things in your life and in my life. The streams of God are full, and God wants to pour it out. And he is able in your situation. I don't care what it is. He is able, and God is waiting on you. What are you waiting on?
2: There is a lot of talk about the biggest problem society faces. Is it the climate, immigration, inflation? Well, Billy Graham believed it is something else.
3: Our greatest problem is the moral and spiritual vacuum that stares us in the face.
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3: 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We need to restore the concept of right or wrong. Thirdly, we must recommit our lives individually to God. Society will not be changed in any lasting sense unless the individuals like you who constitute society are changed.
2: 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From the Billy Graham Evangelistic Association and The Well, the voice of life.
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0: Whatever we've accumulated in life, we can't take it with us when life is over. It's like a game of Monopoly. The cash, the houses, the hotels. When the game is over, it all goes back in the box. But there is one exception, people. We can take people to heaven with us. The Lord invites us, urges us to share the gospel and invite them to Christ. Today on A New Beginning, Pastor Greg Laurie offers good encouragement as a part of his encouraging series called Refresh.
1: We all know as Christians, we're supposed to share our faith. You've probably heard of the Great Commission. In case you don't know what it is, it's found in two Gospels, Matthew and Mark. Mark's version has Jesus

0: always, says our Lord. The Great Commission. We know we're supposed to do it, but frankly, most of us don't. Studies have shown that 95% of Christians have never led another person to Christ. Only 2% of churchgoers invited an unchurched person to church in the last year. And 59% of all Christians say they seldom or never share their faith with others. Honestly, we're a little bit like Jonah. By the way, we're going to be looking at Jonah chapter 3. So turn in your Bibles there. And we talked about Jonah a little bit in my last message, which was titled, The Refreshing Power of Revival. But we can be like Jonah. We don't want to bother ourselves with the needs of others. We'll get into this a little bit more in a few moments, but Jonah was called to go preach to these people who lived in Nineveh, and Nineveh was the capital of Assyria, and the Assyrians were the enemies of the Israelites, and as a patriotic Jew, he didn't want to go preach to his enemies. He didn't care about them, and we can be this way as well. If we're brutally honest, we'll say, I don't really care that much about non-believers, and I have what I need, and I don't want to share it. Hey, this goes back to our childhood. When we were taught to share, we would be happily playing with a little toy as a baby or a toddler, and then another child's introduced into this setting, and someone says, share your toy with your cousin or your little friend, and you start fighting over the toy. We don't like to share. Often as Christians, we hoard the truth. But listen, the gospel by design is meant to be shared, not hid. And sometimes we're hoarders of truth instead of sharers of hope. Sometimes we become so inward in our focus, we miss this great truth. As you give to and serve others, you yourself will be replenished and refreshed. Jesus put it this way. He said, give and it shall be given to you. Pressed down, shaken together, running over. And with the same measure you give, it will be given back to you. Listen, the Bible says that God is looking for people to show himself strong on behalf of. He's looking for someone, well, like you, who will actually say, use me, Lord. I'll go where you want me to go. I'll say what you want me to say. Listen, will you be that person? If so, a wonderful adventure awaits you. I believe that sharing your faith can be exciting, joyful, and dare I use the word, fun. Yes, you heard me right. As Psalm 126:6 says, those who go out weeping, carrying seed to sow, will return with songs of joy, carrying their sheaves with them. You've heard that old song, bringing in the sheaves, bringing in the sheaves. That's what that's about. You go out with sadness, concern for people that don't know the Lord, but you come back with joy because people have come to Christ. Jesus said, there's joy in heaven over one sinner that comes to repentance. As C.S. Lewis pointed out, quote, joy is a serious business of heaven, end quote. Jesus said, it is more blessed to give than it is to receive. And that word blessed is interchangeable with the word happy. So you can translate it as follows. It's a happier thing to give than it is to receive. And that is certainly true when we're sharing the message of the gospel. I already pointed out that there's joy in heaven every time a person puts their faith in Jesus Christ. And if there's joy in heaven because of that, there ought to be joy on earth and in our hearts if we had the privilege of playing a role in that as well. Listen, next to personally knowing the Lord, the greatest joy I know is bringing others to him and then watching them grow and be transformed. 3 John 1:4 says, I have no greater joy than to hear my children are walking in truth. Joy. There's joy in telling people about Jesus and seeing them grow in Jesus. The Apostle Paul wrote to the believers there in Thessalonica about the great joy he was experiencing as he watched them grow spiritually. And he said in 1 Thessalonians 2:19, what is our hope? or our joy or crown of boasting before the Lord Jesus at his coming? Is it not you? You, Paul writes, are our glory and our joy. Listen to this. The happiest Christians are the evangelistic Christians. Let me say that again. The happiest Christians I know are the evangelistic Christians, and the least happy Christians I know are the nitpicky kind. They're arguing over theological minutiae and never telling others about Jesus. It was the old country preacher Vance Havner who once said, if we're too busy using our sickles on each other, we're going to miss the harvest, end quote. Yes, there is a happiness that we are missing out on if we're not sharing our faith.
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1: Well, we're considering the story of Jonah today, and Pastor Greg points out the lessons it teaches us about the importance of evangelism.
0: The book of Jonah is a story of a massive revival that came about through the efforts of one man, and that man was Jonah. He was called to preach to Nineveh, which was a great city, by the way. The population of Nineveh was around 300,000. It might have been a little smaller, but that was a mega city back at that time. The reason the population was so high is because it became the capital of Assyria. There was a magnificent palace built there. So it was a very, very large city of its day, 300,000 strong. It was a great city, we read in Jonah 1:2. But Jonah said, I don't want to go preach to that great city. So then we read in Jonah 1:4, God sent a great wind. And then that wind brought a storm.

wearing Hawaiian shirts and sunglasses. The officer said, "Excuse me, I told you to take those penguins to the zoo yesterday." The man said, "I did, and now we're going to the beach today." Yeah, I think he kind of missed the point of what the officer was trying to say, and we can very easily miss the point of the book of Jonah. God turned around 300,000 people through one man. How was he able to do this? Because you and I, well, we want to be the Jonah in our neighborhood, the Jonah in our family, the Jonah in our sphere of influence, hopefully minus being swallowed by a sea monster. Okay, so if you're taking notes, here's point number one. It takes a changed person to change other people. It takes a changed person to change other people. It started with Jonah himself. Of course, he was swallowed by maybe the whale or whatever that creature was. And it was in the belly of that whale that Jonah had a personal revival. It was there that he repented of his sin and recommitted himself to the Lord and was willing to do what the Lord called him to do. And so what happened? The whale cruises up to the beach there on Nineveh. I wonder what that was like. You're just sitting out on the beach, catching some rays, watching the surf, and all of a sudden you see this large object coming toward you. The Ninevites might have stood up. What is that? It's a whale, and the whale pulls right up in the shore and opens its mouth and vomits. The Bible says he vomited Jonah. Out comes Jonah. Boom. Ta-da. I wonder what he looked like. His skin was probably bleached white from the gastric juices of the sea creature. He probably smelled worse than anyone you've ever smelled before. And he has a message, 40 days and Nineveh shall be overthrown. Wow, what a story this is. But listen, Jonah was the right man at the right place at the right time. I wonder if you know somebody right now that the Lord has been nudging you to talk to. You know, it's interesting for me because sometimes I'll be out and about and I'll just see someone. And the Lord, I don't know how to explain this, but just in my heart, I sense I should go start a conversation with them. And I don't know what to say to them exactly. I don't know how the conversation will go. I don't know anything about them, but I've come to realize that I need to respond to those promptings of the Holy Spirit. That's how it starts. It's just a little nudge, a little prompting, a little direction. Look at that person right there. Why don't you engage that person in a conversation? Did it ever occur to you that God has placed you right where you are right now to reach certain people? One of my favorite Bible stories is the story of the beauty queen Hadassah. It's found in the book of Esther. The king of Persia wanted a new queen. So he had this beauty contest, and Hadassah, a very attractive young Jewish woman, entered the contest. She had been raised by her uncle Mordecai. Her father had died. And incredibly, she won the beauty contest and she became the queen of Persia. Sounds like a fairy tale, right? Her prince comes and now she's the queen. And if it was a fairy tale, it would end with these words, and they lived happily ever after. But this isn't a fairy tale. This is a Bible story, which means it's true. It actually happened because a villain enters the story. More sinister than any villain you've seen in any child story, with a plan to literally exterminate the Jewish people. And meanwhile, Hadassah, also known as Queen Esther, was oblivious to what was going on. The king signed a decree that every Jew would be put to death. But Esther was living in the lap of luxury. You know, she was being pampered there in the palace, and she knew nothing of the plight of her fellow Jews. So one day her uncle Mordecai shows up outside the walls of the city, and he's calling out for Esther. Someone says, "I think this guy is related to you." She goes, "Oh, send him some new clothes." And he didn't want new clothes. He wanted her attention. And I love what he said to his niece.
He says to

Hurry, if you keep quiet at a time like this, deliverance and relief for the Jews will arise from some other place, but you and your relatives will die. Then Mordecai makes this very well-known statement, but who knows? Perhaps you were made queen for such a time as this. In other words, he's saying, Esther, this is your wake-up call. This is why you are where you are. You're not there by coincidence. You're there by providence to save your people. And if you don't do it, God will find someone else. So did it ever occur to you that you are where you are because God wants you there? See, the problem is when we become Christians, we want to remove ourselves from bad influences, stay away from ungodly people who might tempt us to do ungodly things. And that's good. But we have to be careful that we don't lose contact with non-believers. We can sort of retreat in what we might describe as a Christian bubble. You know, we listen to Christian radio. We buy our car from a Christian car dealer. We watch Christian movies. And we boycotted so many stores, there's none left to go to anymore. We're sort of isolated all by ourselves. But listen, Jesus said, go into all the world and preach the gospel. So I have to go. I have to leave my comfort zone, my safety zone even. Jesus did not say the whole world should go to church, but he did in effect say the church should go to the whole world. So you need to go to where people are, to that person in the restaurant that's serving you. Tell them that God loves them. Make sure you leave a tip. Don't be a cheapskate. Nothing worse than sharing your faith with a waitress or a server and then not leaving them a very generous tip. But what about that person? You're pumping gas or on the other side putting gas in their car. There just might come a moment for you to start a little conversation. Start by praying and ask the Lord to lead us because you are where you are for such a time is this. Now listen to this. God does not need you to accomplish his work. God can reach people without you, but he would rather reach people with you and through you. So seize the moment.

0: Pastor Greg Laurie, encouraging us to seize the moment, to take advantage of those opportunities God gives us to share the hope of Christ. Good encouragement today here on A New Beginning, and there's more to come from this message. Pastor Greg, let's do what you said and seize the moment and invite someone listening to accept the Lord's offer of salvation.
1: Okay.
0: They don't know for sure if they'll go to heaven when this life is over. What would you say to someone who wants to take care of that right now, today?
2: I would say that God is just a prayer away. You know, it doesn't take years to become a Christian. It doesn't take months. Frankly, it doesn't even take hours. It can happen so quickly. It just starts with you saying to God, I know I'm a sinner. I know that you love me. I know that you sent Jesus to die on the cross for my sin and pay for those sins and then to rise again from the dead, and I want him to come into my life. So here's my question to you. Have you done that yet? Because Jesus, who did die on that cross and rose again from the dead 3 days later, is alive and standing at the door of your life right now, and he's knocking. And he's saying, if you'll hear my voice and open the door, I will come in. Would you like your sin forgiven? Would you like to know that when you die, you will go to heaven? Do you want Christ to come into your life right now? If so, why don't you just stop whatever it is you're doing and pray this prayer with me? You could pray it out loud. You can pray it in the quietness of your own heart. But pray this prayer to God. Say, Lord Jesus, I know that I am a sinner, but I know that you are the Savior who died on the cross for my sin and rose again from the dead. I'm sorry for my sin, and I turn from it now, and I choose to follow you from this moment forward. I ask all of this in Jesus' name. Amen. Listen, if you just prayed that prayer, the Bible promises that God has heard your prayer and has answered that prayer. The Bible says that if we will confess our sin, he's faithful and just to forgive us our sin and cleanse us from all unrighteousness. So, God bless you. You've made the right decision, the decision to follow Jesus Christ.
0: Yeah, that's right. 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
7: Have you ever heard a voice like that? The blast from heaven.
0: George Whitefield played such an important part of the Great Awakening in the 18th century, as did the Wesley brothers and Jonathan Edwards. Mm-hmm. Pastor Greg, if the four of those men hadn't spread the gospel as they did, how would that have affected the birth of our country?
2: Mm. Yeah, well, it was all part of God's plan to bring these men to our shores to proclaim the gospel. They founded great universities that still exist today, sadly, that have strayed quite far from their spiritual roots, but they impacted the people of the colonies of what would eventually become the United States of America in a profound way. These people came to put their faith in Jesus Christ. And as a result, there was a morality. The morality came as a result of the spirituality, and specifically as a result of their conversion. And that became the soil that the seeds of liberty were planted in, which ultimately bloomed into what we call the United States of America. There's never been anything like this. No country has ever been formed the way the United States has been formed. And think of all the good America has been able to do around the world. So come discover the spiritual origin story, if you will, of the United States of America in a new film that has just come out called A Great Awakening. It tells the story of George Whitefield, the Wesley brothers, Jonathan Edwards. It tells the story of the unique and amazing friendship between Whitefield and someone you may have heard of named Benjamin Franklin. And Franklin published the sermons of Whitefield, and he helped to spread the gospel in his own way. And this is a story you're going to love, and you're going to watch this movie over and over again. So let us send you a DVD of A Great Awakening, and we'll send it to you for your gift of any size. Dave, tell them what that means.
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8: 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You know, the Bible says that God's way is perfect. All the Lord's promises prove true. He's a shield for all who look to Him for protection. 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
9: You know, Jesus, when he walked this earth, liked to spend a lot of time by the Sea of Galilee. In fact, some of his greatest teachings came right by the shore. Here's one of them. After Jesus had been crucified and had risen from the dead, the disciples went out fishing, as usual. They caught nothing. And they heard a voice from the shore saying, "Boys, did you catch anything?" Thinking it was just some guy probably buying fish for the local market, they didn't know what to say or how to react. It was then that John the Apostle recognized that this was the Lord calling them. And he said, "It's the Lord." Peter was so excited, he jumped out of the boat and swam to shore. And as they come to the shore, there is Jesus, who has died on the cross and has risen from the dead. And he has a little fire going. And he says, "Bring some of the fish that you caught." They bring the fish over and he prepares it and he feeds them. Man, I wish I could have seen that. I bet Jesus was a good cook. What do you think? And then as they sat around the fire for a while, Jesus turned to Simon Peter and said, "Simon, son of Jonas, do you love me?" I wonder if Peter had like a deja vu moment, like, okay, when was the last time I was around a fire? Oh yeah, it's when I was denying Jesus in the courtyard of Caiaphas. He says, "Lord, yes, you know that I love you." Jesus says, "Feed my sheep." But it's interesting to consider the different words that were used for love in that conversation. In effect, Jesus is saying, "Peter, do you love me?" And Peter said, "Well, Lord, I like you a lot." See, Peter wasn't ready to commit himself to a full love because he had failed so miserably. But Jesus was giving to Peter a second chance. And I have a question for you. Do you love the Lord? Maybe you would say, "Well, I like him. I think well of Jesus. I admire Jesus." But God wants you to know him. And you know what? To know him is to love him. And the more you get to know Jesus Christ, the more your love for him will grow, and the more you will want to please him and follow him. So I would encourage all of you and say that there are second chances to any person who has failed, a person like you, a person like me. And just as Jesus called people by the Sea of Galilee 2,000 years ago, he's calling you right now.
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1: Imagine with me for a second. 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How would you answer? Let me remind you, this isn't hypothetical. We will all answer this question. I want to help you give a good answer. Stay with me.
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2: We're in chapter 6, the Apostle Paul doing some life coaching. He says, all those under the yoke of slavery are to regard their own masters as worthy of honor, so that the name of God and our doctrine will not be spoken against. Those who have believers as their masters must not disrespect them because they're brothers or sisters, but must serve them all the more because those who partake of the benefit are believers and beloved. Teach and preach these principles. And then he's going to make a hard turn. Notice what he says. If anyone advocates a different doctrine and doesn't agree with sound words, those of our Lord Jesus Christ, and with the doctrine conforming to, circle this word, godliness. That's the goal of everything. I want you to live out your life so that you reflect Christ. He is conceited and understands nothing. But he has a sick craving for controversial questions and disputes about words from which come envy and strife and abusive language and evil suspicions and constant friction between people of depraved minds who suppose that godliness is a means of gain. And so he gives a little correction here. He says, but godliness actually is a means of great gain when accomplished by contentment. For we have brought nothing into the world, so we can take nothing out of it either. If we have food and covering with these, we shall be content. Verse 9, but those who want to get rich, and put a box around want to in your Bible. There's nothing wrong with being rich. Those who want to get rich fall into temptations and a trap and many foolish and harmful desires which plunge people into ruin and destruction. And then he gives the reason, for the love of money, and then circle, is a root. It's not the root. Is a root of all kinds or sorts of evil. And some by underlying longing for it have, are you ready? Wandered away from the faith. And pierced themselves with many griefs. And then he says, Timothy, here's the recommendation. Contrast, but flee these things, you man of God. Pursue righteousness, godliness, faith, love, perseverance, and gentleness. Fight the good fight of faith. Take hold of the eternal life to which you were called and for which you were made the good confession in the presence of many witnesses. I direct you. Last time it was, I command you. Now I direct you in the presence of God who gives life to all things and of Jesus Christ who testifies the good confession before Pontius Pilate that you keep the commandment without fault or reproach until the appearing of our Lord Jesus Christ, which he will bring about at the proper time, speaking of judgment. And then he goes, he who is blessed and the only sovereign, the King of kings and Lord of lords, who alone possesses immortality and dwells in unapproachable light, whom no man has seen or can see, to him be honor and eternal dominion forever. So he ends it in such a positive way. He says, instruct those who are rich in this present world not to be conceited or to set their hope on the uncertainty of riches. but on God who richly supplies us with all things to enjoy. And so he says to rich people, just instruct them, don't be proud. In other words, don't trust in your riches, but on God. And don't trust in your riches because they're unreliable. But he says instead, instruct them to do good, to be rich in good works, to be generous and ready to share, storing up, I love this, for themselves, treasure of a good foundation for the future, purpose clause, so that they may take hold of that which is truly life. I love the translation, the life that's really life. Timothy, protect what's been entrusted to you. Avoid worldly chatter, the opposing arguments of what's falsely called knowledge, which some have professed and thereby have gone astray from the faith. And our response is the love of money is a root of all sorts of evil. And some, by longing for it, have wandered away from the faith and pierced themselves with many griefs. You might just circle all the negative things in there. And so, well, what do? Flee from these things, you man of God. Put a box around, pursue righteousness, godliness, faith, love, perseverance, and gentleness. And then put another box around, fight the good fight of faith. Take hold of eternal life to which you were called. And you made the good confession in the presence of many witnesses. Boy, those are strong, strong words. Pursue. Fight. Take hold. Well, Paul's coaching the subject is God and money. False, true teaching. The issue is at the core is motives and loyalty to Christ to the very end. He's raised the issue of the other God and his tactics, money, mammon, who promise all the things that God says, you're secure in me. Your future's with me. You're significant because of who I made you and your position with me. And the underlying question is, am I willing to be content with what I have at any given time and to make decisions based on God's will, not the world's values? And there's different seasons. And by the way, it works two ways. My parents were school teachers. I call us lower middle class. And you buy the little ranch house that's, you know, like 900 square feet. And then after a few years, you get a 1,500 square foot house. And then coming out of seminary, we didn't, you know, have anything. And, you know, little by little by little, I found myself in multiple different economic worlds. And then when my three boys were done with college, I found myself for the first time in my whole life with, my oh my, I live in Atlanta in a nice housing development, and I have more coming in than I need. And, you know, we were on the journey of generosity, so we were getting to do things we thought only, quote, rich people could do with their money. And I'll never forget, we were driving back home. I'd picked up my daughter. She went to her last high school years in Atlanta and went to a really, really good public school. And one of her friends lived in a country club of the South. You probably don't know what that is. It's a beautiful golf course. And she said, oh, Dad, you know what? You know, we have a few of those little prints in our house. They have actual real paintings. And you know, some of those famous people, you know, yeah, she named a few artists. They have actual paintings of them hanging in their house. Dad, they're really rich. Dad, they have a jet. And we pull into our housing development, which, by the way, is very nice. And then my cute little daughter said, Dad, are we rich? And I remember having just, you know, my first thought was, well, if Country Club of the South is rich, no, we're not. And that's how most of us identify wealth. We always find someone richer and say, I'm not. And in a moment of, I think, Holy Spirit, I said, Annie, yes, we're rich. This house is, it's the nicest house I've ever been in. And we have no pressure financially whatsoever. We're rich. And she said, well, what's that mean? I says, it means we have a lot more responsibility than most people. Because it doesn't matter how old you get, Annie, money changes how you think. And if you don't constantly choose to put yourself in places of being dependent on God, you will. We're just human. We all will trust in money. I remember saying, Annie, you know what I realize is I was way better at being content when I was poor than I am being rich. I don't know how to work through it. I feel guilty a lot. And, you know, we got where we tithed, and then it was 15 and 20 and then 30% and more of our income. And I think the Apostle Paul was right. He had learned it's a process. It's a learning to be content with little or much. And then I think in one of those rare moments, you know, when you're a father and you get it right, you kind of realize, wow, I don't know where that came from. Thank you, Lord. I said, honey, here's the deal. If God decides to shift our world, and it sure could happen, we got to be just as content. So that's where you got to keep the equilibrium.
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2: The action here is to step away. And let me get really practical as we wrap things up. I don't know that there's anything more helpful, because your money always reveals your heart. Do a personal inventory of your finances. But I mean, just get clear. This is exactly how much comes in. This is what goes out. This is my level of debt. This is how much, if I have anything on credit cards. This is how much equity I have in my house, if I have a house. I mean, just do an absolute personal inventory of your current finances. Read or take a course on biblical finances, whether it's Crown or Dave Ramsey or, but get where there's some excellent, excellent books and courses you can take where, how does God view money? And then align your money with God's principles. That's sort of the general game plan. The unspoken need, I think, is to develop a spiritual financial game plan. And I put that perfectly, a spiritual financial game plan. And by the way, some of you have a financial planner or people who help you. Some of them are Christians, some are not Christians. Let me just pause to say, some people that will help you with your financial game plan think that security is the only issue you should consider, and how do you make sure you can take care of you, and they have built into it ideas about retirement that you need to think through for your own self to say, is it really God's will to stack up as much as I can so in case I do live to 100, I can live at X level? I think we have to really start asking ourselves some really hard questions. So that's why, for me, I think it's important to have someone who's helping me with my finances that has the freedom to speak into my life and has also the same biblical worldview that I seek to have. Know what the scripture teaches about money. Let's read. Just follow along. This is Jesus, because it's so important. Matthew chapter 6. Do not store up for yourselves treasures on earth. Why? Where moth and rust destroy and where thieves break in and steal. This isn't a prohibition about money. It's about being smart. If you store stuff up where someone can get it or destroy it, it's not good. But store up for, if you're watching, for yourself. See, I don't think most people believe in heaven or a new earth or all that's coming. You can actually store up for yourself treasures in heaven where neither moth or rust destroy or where thieves can break in and steal. For here's the principle, where your treasure is, there your heart will be also. It's just axiomatic. In fact, I've often flipped it the other way. When I wanted my heart to be somewhere and I know it wasn't a good place, I started giving money to that. And over time, my heart caught up. I was reading through the Psalms and reading through the Psalms and Proverbs. It keeps talking about the poor, the poor, the poor, and the orphan, the poor, and the poor. And I just realized in a moment of truth, I don't think I care about orphans. And I just thought, God cares about orphans. And I had a buddy that I'd done, he started these orphanages throughout Zimbabwe, and I had to teach in South Africa, and I said, Glenn, could I come and visit? And we did a little pastor's conference, and I went to all these orphanages, and this little girl, her actual name was Blessed. She would not leave, and I walked with her on my hip, and they heard about Jesus, and they had little chickens, and we went home, and we started giving a little, and then a little bit more, then a little bit more, then some big chunks, and then I had a big contract income from a book, and we gave a really big chunk. Guess what? I really care about orphans. I really love orphans, and I didn't give a rip about them probably 15 years ago. Not that I didn't want to. Once my treasure started caring about orphans, then my heart got moved. Second is start with the 10-10-80 principle. Give the first 10% of what comes in to the Lord. Save the next 10% and live on the 80%. Oh, I could never do that. No, yeah, no, yes, you could. You're going to have a budget. You're going to need help, and you have to make hard decisions. But don't. Don't get thinking that now that I've given 10%, God's got his and I've got mine. He owns everything. I'm going to give an account for the 10 or 20 or 30 or 40, whatever percent I ever get to, and all the rest that he lets me keep to do other things with. But you got to start somewhere. And what happens is giving forces you to live by faith. Remember the manna? Do you ever understand, like, the very first thing God did with the Israelites was manna, and it was daily? Why? He wanted, the goal wasn't food, the goal was, will you trust me? One day at a time. And so that's just a great way to start. And Luke 6:38, give and it'll be given unto you, good measure, pressed down, shaken together, running over back into your lap for whatever measure you give. This, by the way, is a non-financial passage. It applies to finances, but this is life. If you're miserly with your time, miserly with your money, miserly with your gifts, you will be, as that word fully comes out, you will be miserable. And if you are generous with your time and generous with your gifts and generous with your money, you will find great joy. It's axiomatic. And then finally, share your entire financial plan with a mentor. Matthew 13:22 is the parable of the seeds and the sowers, and it's the third seed that falls into the earth. It grows up, and the thorns are the desires for other things and the deceitfulness of wealth that chokes out the word of God in our life. And so this is a journey. My experience and the research says that most of us as men, most of us as Christians, our finances are not in good shape. And if your finances are not in good shape, you may not know it, but your soul is not in good shape. There was a man, and some of you that are older, could I encourage you maybe to do this for your pastor or do it for maybe one of your sons or grandsons? A guy named Jack Cowles came to me. He was in the church. I didn't know him very well. And he said, Chip, I'd like to do something for you. And I said, well, what's that? He goes, I'd like to pay for the first year of a financial planner. I said, oh, Jack, I don't need a financial planner. I said, I don't have any money. So he said, well, you know, I even if you don't have money, having a plan is really important. I know this group, it's called Ronald Blue and Company, and they do a great job, and they're biblical, and they would really help you. Please let me pay for that. And I said, well, I mean, if you want to, I mean, gosh, thanks, but I don't think I really need it. And then he said, well, I learned that you got a book coming out soon. I said, yeah. He said, so what are you going to do with the money? And this is probably why he bet with me. I don't know. I don't even know if there'll be any money, to tell you the truth. I'm not an author. I'm just Chip. He said, why don't you and your wife pray and come before God and decide in advance what you're going to give out of that. Because right now it's really easy. you don't have anything. Right? You can be as spiritual as you want. You don't have anything. You know, it kind of reminded me, know your weakness is better. Oh, man, I'm that guy that likes to gamble. I'm that guy that likes to... This is from God. So my wife and I prayed, and we were probably a little more spiritual than we would have been. So we designated this big, big, big chunk of anything that ever comes into the Lord. You know, wow. Well, you did great. We'll just give it away, you know? And I'm not sure I could have ever done that if I would have known someday I might write like 20 books. And then we started with the tip. The tip is... know your opponent well. You do not have a more formidable opponent in your life than the temptation and the deception around wealth and money and stuff. Second, know yourself better. How do you structure your life around the areas of money to protect your heart from being deceived? Because this sounds really funny, and even when I say it, I almost laugh. You do understand that when you're deceived, the person that doesn't know it is you. I meet with a lot of pastors, and I'll talk like this to them. It goes, oh, well, you know, I work so hard at the church, and yeah, I do have some debt and this and that. I don't really give because, and I'm thinking, you are deceived, my brother. Lots of debt, lots of stress, lots of pressure. If you continue in the truth will set you free.
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2: Your money reveals your heart. Your money reveals your relationship. Your money and your debt level and your spending and your giving or your lack of it, all those things will tell you more about your genuine heart relationship with God than almost anything. And here's the principle, and this is why I'm so emphatic. Your life will never be in line with God until you get your money in line with God. The reason that Jesus spoke more about money than heaven and hell combined isn't in any way to get our money. It's that it's our priority meter. It shows us where our values are. And so could I encourage you to do an inventory? I mean, for 30 days to just track where your money goes. Could I encourage you to find, you know, one other person that would help you get a biblical view of finances, take a course? There's so many good resources. And then third, could I encourage you to take a step of faith and to do the very simple acts of giving the first portion of your finances to God with each paycheck,
1: to next save, even if it's not a lot, to actually save something, and then to live on less than what's left, rather than continue to go into debt, it will be hard, it will be challenging, it will change the course of your life. I will tell you, you will never, ever regret it. And that's our prayer for you. I hope you'll take this coaching from the Apostle Paul in a really serious way. It'll produce great results in you and through you. Keep pressing ahead.
0: I'm Dave Drewy. Coming up, Chip Ingram opens 2 Timothy and begins the next message in our series, You Can Make Disciples. The subject? Boldness. And why too many followers of Jesus are living in fear instead of faith. That's next time on Living on the Edge. 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
3: 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I'm Bill Bumpus. 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And also it says, I've hidden your word in my heart that I might not sin against you. 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
4: When you're discerning the will of God, don't think fatalistically, like if I don't hit the bullseye, then my life is completely off course. No, you're still within the acceptable and good will. Now, God in His mercy will often redirect us so that we can get into His perfect will, but we're fleshly enough that I'm never walking every minute of every day in His perfect will. But His mercy's great enough that He's going to redirect me. And the things that I tell people to encourage them, when you seek the will of God, 3 things. Number one is read the Bible. Get the Word of God into your heart because you will be amazed at how God's Word instructs you specifically for what you're dealing with. And it can be anywhere in Scripture that God will use a verse and it'll speak to us. So I tell people, get in God's Word. That is the most important guidance for knowing the will of God. The second thing is, Proverbs tells us there's safety in the multitude of counselors. So surround yourself with some trusted, godly men or women who can speak into your life and confirm some things that you are thinking about or praying about or wondering about in terms of the will of God, and listen to the wise advice of counselors. But I caution people, don't rely on that as guidance. Rely on their advice as confirmation, not direction. No, you should never do something because somebody says, this is what God wants you to do. You should hear, this is what God wants me to do, and then other people can be a voice of confirmation. And then the third thing I try to encourage people is to never go against your peace. Colossians, he talks about how let the peace of Christ rule in your heart. And that word rule is like an umpire. And our peace is a God-given aspect to help us know fair and foul balls. Like I'd like to be able to call something that is clearly in the will or outside of the will of God. And so I tell people, never go against your peace. Having a peace from the Lord helps to confirm His will. So those are the 3 major things I encourage people. Stay in the Word, surround yourself with godly counselors, and never go against your peace.
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8: 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And then by faith, you received Christ as your Lord and Savior?
7: You can do that right now. And we can help. 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From the Billy Graham Evangelistic Association and The Well, the voice of life.
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9: Our picture of God is this man in a rocking chair who just loves everybody and kids on his lap and a long beard. And that's not God. God is a holy person who dwells in unapproachable light. He is a God that cannot tolerate sin. But because He loves us, He's provided a way out. And the thing is, you better take that way out so that you are not opposed by God.

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1: Now, if you've ever traveled, or you have an art book somewhere tucked away in your house, and you look through the art book for pictures and paintings and sculptures of this guy named Moses, you may be led to the wrong conclusion. I've seen his sculpture in Italy, right? I mean, the guy is a cyborg. He's ripped. He's chiseled. I mean, have you seen him? I mean, he's not afraid of anything. He's impervious to fear. Guys, they hadn't worried about anything his whole life, right? Right? No, that's not right. I mean, that's what they make him look like. As a matter of fact, he's a guy just like you and me with insecurities and fears. Let me show you. Exodus chapter 2. I just want you to recognize, for him to be able to be described 1,400 years later as a guy who didn't fear the king's anger, there had to be some work done in his heart. Because the thought of Pharaoh catching him as a turncoat in Pharaoh's court, well, that was a frightening thought. Initially, he was afraid. Take a look at it. Let's get some context. Exodus 2, look at verse 11. Exodus chapter 2, verse 11. One day, after Moses had grown up, he went out to where his own people were, the Israelites, and he watched them at their hard labor. They were being oppressed. He saw an Egyptian beating a Hebrew, one of his own people. Glancing this way and that, right, this way and that way, seeing no one, he killed the Egyptian and then quickly buried him in the sand. The next day, he went out and he saw two Hebrews fighting, and he asked the one in the wrong, "Why are you hitting this fellow Hebrew of yours? Well, what's wrong with you?" And the man said, "Who made you ruler or judge over us? Are you thinking of killing me the way you killed that Egyptian yesterday?" "Uh-huh, we know about what you did." Underline the next four words. Then Moses was, what's the word? Afraid. What I've done is known. And if Pharaoh hears about it, woo, I'm going to be in big trouble. And he thought, that's exactly what he thought. Well, what I did must have become known. When Pharaoh heard this, he tried to kill Moses. That seems like a frightening experience. But Moses fled from Pharaoh and he went to live in Midian where he sat down by a well. That doesn't look like a guy who's not afraid of the king's anger. Chapter 3, look at verse number 10. Exodus 3:10. God's talking to him, the burning bush experience. He's about to go back, pull the people out, the Israelites out, and leave Egypt. He says, "I'm sending you to Pharaoh to bring my people, the Israelites, out of Egypt." But Moses said to God, "You got it, man. I'm not afraid. I'm going to go right now." Right? Is that what he said? "Who am I that I should go to Pharaoh and bring the Israelites out of Egypt? Not me. You're not talking to me, are you? Talking to me. I don't want to do this." And God's response was this, verse 12, first part of the verse. Look at it. One basic response. "I will be with you." See, what God was saying is you got to see the one who's invisible. So he said, "Okay, got it. No problem." Is that what he said? No. Drop down to verse number 1 of chapter 4. Moses answered, "Well, you know, what if they don't believe me or listen to me? What if they say, Yahweh didn't appear to you? God didn't come to you in some burning bush. That's a big load of malar. I don't believe that for a second. What if they say that?" Look at verse 10, chapter 4, verse 10. Moses, right, round 3 at least. He says, "Lord, now I'm going to have to go there and give some speeches there and tell them to let the people go. I'm not eloquent, neither in the past nor since you've spoken to your servant. I'm slow of speech. My tongue's all messed up. I don't think I can do it." Now, he doesn't look like that marble statue in Italy anymore, right? Well, drop down to verse 20. Something takes place from chapter 3, verse 10 to chapter 4, verse 20. So Moses took his wife and sons. He sucked it up. He said, "Okay, I'm going." He put them on a donkey. He started back to Egypt and he took the staff of God in his hand. "Okay, I know you're with me. I'm going to hold on to this as a reminder that you're with me. You're going to help me, and I'm going to entrust my insecurities to you." Why? Because he was able to see the one who was unseen. Number 1 on your outline, if you're taking notes, and it'd be good if you did because you might need this. Next time you're faced with opposition, and it may not be Pharaoh, but it's going to be somebody, some group of people ganging up against you, intimidating you, threatening you, taking you to court, suing you, whatever it is. Just remember this. You've got to exchange fear with focus. You've got to exchange fear and turn it into focus. Focus on what? Focus on the one that is unseen. Isn't that what verse 27 says in Hebrews 11? You've got to be able to persevere in the face of this scary opposition. What does it say? Because you're able to see the one who's invisible. You know, does this sound just vaguely biblical? Don't be afraid. You know, that's not a biblical thing to be fearful. That's not a godly thing to be afraid. And here's the issue. You've got to be able to say, to be a godly Christian, I will need ambitious faith to say no to fear and to start focusing my mind, to be able to see him who's unseen. You want a passage that just nails this? Go to the New Testament book of Philippians, Philippians chapter 4. Philippians chapter 4. We're going to turn you to a couple of passages here. Philippians chapter 4, verse number 4. The Bible says, then you ought to rejoice in the Lord, because sometimes I can't rejoice in my circumstances, right? Things don't look good. I'm going to rejoice in the Lord how often? Sometimes? Always. Then it says, now you've already bracketed this word if you've been around my teaching very long, because this word just doesn't capture it for us. What does your translation say? Let your gentleness, okay? What do you picture there? Butterflies, daisies, right? I don't know, but it's not the full weight of this word. The old translations used to translate it forbearance. Gentleness is close, but it doesn't give you the whole picture because it's a kind of calmness in the midst of some kind of pressure. We stand firm in the midst of the pressure. We have this kind of forbearance, perseverance, calmness under pressure. Let that be seen by everybody. Why? Next four words. The Lord is, what's the word? Near. He's near. He's right here. He's right by you. You got to see him who's invisible. You got to know, how in the world can I be calm when the pressure's on? I know the Lord is near. Now let's get to the heart of the matter. Verse 6. Philippians 4, 6. Do not be, there it is, anxious. Don't let your mind be scattered everywhere. Do not be anxious about, here's another superlative. What does it say? Anything. Do you have the biblical right to be anxious about anything? Well, my kids, I got to be anxious about them. My job, my future, my retirement, my 401k, right? Can you be anxious about anything? Answer? No. You cannot be anxious about anything. And here's the time when we're most apt to be anxious, when there's something pitted against us, when our back is up against the Red Sea, when we think there's no way out right now, I cannot see how I'm going to get out of this mess. When you feel that, the Bible would say here and in every situation, do not be anxious. Instead, in everything, what does it say? By prayer and petition, what does that mean? That I'm making a list and saying, God, here's what I need, here's what I want. With thanksgiving, there's our biblical optimism. Present your requests to God. I've got to take my anxious thoughts and turn them into prayer requests. I got to say, well, what if that? Stop. Okay, listen. Here's my prayer, God. Here's what I need. Here's what I want. Let me be very specific. Take my prayers, petitions with thanksgiving and present them to God. If you do that, what's that? That's the act of starting to see my fears subside because I'm seeing the one who's invisible. I'm putting the need before God. And look at the promise, verse 7. If you do that, look what it says. The peace of God. Does that sound good? That's the concept of forbearance, the concept of gentleness, calmness, steadfastness under pressure. It will guard your hearts and your minds in Christ Jesus, which, by the way, it transcends all understanding. Why? Because people don't get it. They're looking at you going, well, I don't really believe you. Are you really calm? Because look at what everything's happening to you, and I can't believe that you are standing up and survive. Yeah, I am. Because I've taken my anxieties and I've exchanged those fears for focus on a God who's there, who wants to walk through this with me. The Lord is near. He's with me on this. And I'm putting my requests out there before God. That hard to do? It's hard to do, but you got to do it. It's the pattern of Christ, is it not? What was the most stressful, anxious period, if you will, of Christ's earthly ministry? What was the worst night he ever had? What was it? The night before he was crucified, right? He was just overcome with this, sweating as though his head was bleeding. He was there stressed, right? The pressure of the cross was before him. So what did he choose to do? He went to a place called the Garden of Gethsemane. What did he do there? Pray. And you know what? When the pressure's really on, it'd be a good idea to bring a few people with you. Hopefully your friends are a little better than Peter, James, and John. But he tried to get them in with him to pray with him. Can you watch him pray with me? Okay? And they're not very good prayer partners, but he knew what he needed. He needed to pray, and he needed to pray with his friends. If you're facing opposition, And if you're not right now, you will. And sometimes it will be a real, real pressurized situation. Turn your fear into focus. Focus on God. Get on your knees and pray. Well, I'm really busy. There's a lot going on right now. And I got to. Are you busier than Christ? Let's just think about that. In his earthly ministry, how busy was Christ? You think your little phone calendar thing is filled with stuff, right? Oh, really? Can you imagine being Jesus Christ? Can you imagine for 3.5 years being out there in Galilee and in Judea and going all around in Jerusalem and you, people know you can heal them and give them a free lunch, right? Fish and bread, whenever. Do you think that people are going to be crushing

time. You have to make the time. You just got to do it. And Jesus did it. He needed to do it. We need to do it. He showed dependence on the Father. We've got to too. We've got to see him who's invisible. That's the thing that's going to expel fear. And God doesn't want you to be afraid in the face of opposition. He wants you to be fearless. The righteous are as bold as a lion. That's what he wants from you. How do you do it? You got to pray specifically. Carve out time. I love those three passages. It says that he had to often go out to solitary places to pray. He just had to find those. Do you have one of those places? Do you have some secret place? How about when Jesus talked about the inner room, the closet? Do you have a place where no one can find you? With a lock, perhaps, on the closet. That'd be a good thing. Go to Lowe's, get a lock for the closet. Okay? If you got kids, especially, I know how it works, right? Just find a place where you can get alone and do it. Christ did it. Or how about the second one I quoted you, Mark 1:35. Very early in the morning, before dawn, he went out to pray. Now, I know that's hard. We're going to sacrifice sleep, but you need it when you're facing opposition. Or I made you write down Matthew 14:23. He had to go up to a mountainside, to a lonely place, to get away by himself to pray. And when it's a really stressful situation, take a few people with you. Hopefully not tired people, right? And take them out to pray with you. Because you're going to need it. Because it's scary. Standing in the face of the Egyptian army or Pharaoh, it's scary. But you need to exchange fear with focus. Well, it's hard. I prayed and I got off my knees and my mind's starting to go back to it. Are you still in Philippians 4? One more verse. Look at verse number 8. When you get off your knees and you say, okay, I'm finding strength. I'm not afraid anymore. Here's what you got to do. Finally, brothers. Here are the categories. Whatever is true, whatever is noble, whatever is right, whatever is pure, whatever is lovely, whatever is admirable. If anything is excellent or praiseworthy, think about such things. Govern your brain. Focus your mind. That is a list, which is categories. Now start filling in based on what you're going through. Just fill in things under each category there. Look at them again. Whatever is true, noble, right, pure, lovely, admirable, excellent or praiseworthy. Those are the things you can think about. Laminate it, put it on the dashboard of your car, put it on the mirror in the bathroom, put it on the bezel of your computer screen at work, and say, these are the things I'm going to think about. When I think of the big, bad people that are coming against me and are going to threaten my future or my income or my job or whatever it might be or my family, think about those things. Stop with all the merizomai, all the mind going in all different directions. Focus. Focus on this. Focus on God who wants to walk you through it. The Lord is near. You just got to see it. You got to see it with your mind's eye, and prayer is the tool. We won't have time to turn there, but at least jot it down. 1 Peter 5, 6, and 7. Do you remember these two verses? 1 Peter chapter 5, verses 6 and 7. Here's what it looks like. We are casting all of our anxieties on the Lord because he cares for us. Isn't that a great verse? It starts with this. That's humility. Humble yourself under the mighty hand of God that he might lift you up at the proper time. He cares for you. Focus on God. Focus on his provisions. Focus on his abilities, his plan, and exchange fear for focus. Was Moses initially afraid? Yes. Look at Hebrews 11:27. But he got over it. He wasn't fearing the king's anger. And he had to focus his mind on what? He persevered because he saw him who was invisible. Make sense? Tight? There it is. Verse 29, the Egyptians are chasing the Israelites, and the Israelites got their butt wet against the Red Sea. They don't know what they're going to do. And God opens up, and you saw the movie, and you know how it ends. The protagonists are Moses and the Israelites. The antagonist, verse 27, is Pharaoh, the king. Antagonist in verse 29 is the Egyptian army with spears and chariots. Who's the antagonist in verse number 28? Now, this is odd. In the middle of these two things, we have a discussion of the Passover. Now, the antagonist is named here, is he not? The destroyer of the firstborn. Question, Sunday school grads, who was destroying the firstborn? God. Ooh, that doesn't sound like the right Sunday school answer there, does it? God? Yeah, God was the destroyer of the firstborn. He was going through Egypt, including the Israelite camp, and he was killing the firstborn. The firstborn is representative of the whole, right? The wages of sin, here's New Testament theology for you. The wages of sin is death, spelled out all throughout the scripture. Everyone before a holy God deserves to die. Everybody before a holy God deserves to be punished. Everybody before a holy God deserves his wrath. But God is going to spare people, not only in his grace short term, that's called common grace, but specifically and entirely in his specific grace, if they respond to that grace, right, on his terms.
Now, his terms in this particular 1445 BC episode

0: is to take a lamb, live with it for 7 days, have lamb chops that night, take the blood from that meal, and put it on the post of your house. And if you do that, you won't be killed. And your firstborn that represents the whole, you're not going to lose anybody. Now, why? Why was this stuck in the middle of all this? Now, think about it. Some people, and the Israelites were classic at having this mental blunder in their mind. They thought, well, God's killing the Egyptians because they're bad, and he's not killing us because we're good, right? We like to think, well, God is opposing my opponents because they're bad, but he's not opposing me because I'm good. And that's not true. How many have sinned and fallen short of the glory of God? Everybody, right? All have sinned and fallen short of the glory of God. You're a sinner, and because God is holy, because he's holy, he's got to respond to that sin, and he needs to punish that. The grace of God provides a way out. In the old covenant, it was symbolized by the Passover, and the Passover was an animal that was a substitute, the substitutionary lamb that was symbolically, by the doorpost blood, it was shown that I am protected by a substitute. Now, that's all symbolic of the New Testament truth. When John saw Jesus coming to be baptized, he said, behold the Lamb of God that takes away the sin of the world. He was the real one that would to be substituted so that God would punish him instead of us. Now, I want the benefit of that so that God does not oppose me. How do I do it? Have lamb chops and spread blood on the doorpost? No, you don't have to do that. That was symbolic of the reality. The reality is Christ. What do I have to do? I have to put my trust in Christ. I have to repent of my sins and trust in Christ's provision. If I do that, it doesn't mean that now all of a sudden, you know, I must, all my sin, it never happened. No, it happened, but it's all been nailed to the cross. It's been paid for by faith. See? Now, why is that in the middle of this discussion? Well, it's certainly chronological. It's certainly in the text of Exodus. But helpful for us to see is that the opponents in life, whether Pharaoh or the Egyptian army, I just want to make sure that one of the opponents in my life is not God, right? I don't want God to oppose me. Well, God should oppose me. Why? Because I'm a sinner and God's holy. And because he's holy, he should react to my sin with punishment. But you know what? If I would respond to his provision, I make God my friend. That's what the Bible says. I turn him from my opposer to the one who now reconciles me to himself, and now I'm on his team. I'm adopted. I'm accepted in the beloved. I'm accepted in Christ. Now, that's a hard thought for people that have grown up in man-centered churches, and I understand people don't get that because our picture of God is this man in a rocking chair who just loves everybody and kids on his lap and a long beard and, you know, suckers in his beard. Doesn't matter. We love y'all. It's cool. That's not God. God is a holy person who dwells in unapproachable light. He is a God that cannot tolerate sin. Habakkuk is clear, the Bible is clear. But because he loves us, he's provided a way out. And the thing is, you better take that way out so that you are not opposed by God on two levels, ultimately and practically. Let's put it this way. Number two on your outline. I think it's helpful for the Passover to be stuck in the middle of these two earthly opponents. There's a heavenly opponent, and you need to make peace with him. Number two, make sure or ensure that you're at peace with God. Because whatever obstacles or opposition you face, just we want to make sure it's not God himself. Don't you? I don't want God to be my enemy. And unfortunately, we're born as enemies of God. Did you know that? You're not born as a friend of God. We're all born as enemies of God. And to get that right, we need the blood on the doorpost. Oh no, that was symbolic. We need our trust in the blood of Christ, see? And then the one who opposes me because of my sin becomes my redeemer and my friend. That's an amazing transaction. That's called reconciliation. It's much like the picture in Ephesians chapter 2. Remember that passage, Ephesians 2? Well, then let's turn there. Ephesians chapter 2. Ensure you're at peace with God. Now, I said this is on two levels, and if you're a really good note taker here, you've got an A and a B. A is the ultimate opposition. That's what Ephesians 2 talks about. The ultimate opposition is to make sure that I'm no longer alienated with God. But we were born that way. Verse 1 of chapter 2, Ephesians 2, 1. As for you, you were dead in your transgressions and sins, in which you used to live, right? When you followed the ways of the world, you were not in sync with God. You were not a friend of God. You were not connected with God. You were dead to God. And you followed the ways of the world, the rulers of the kingdom of the air, the spirit that's now at work, and those who are disobedient. All of us, every single person, no one's born a Christian. All of us also lived among them at one time, gratifying the cravings of our flesh, as the NIV says, our sinful nature, this fallen earthly principle of our humanity, following its own desires and thoughts. like the rest, we were by nature, three words to underline, objects of wrath. What does that mean? God is our opponent. We are born with God as our opponent. The ultimate opponents of God. That's what we were. We were opposed to him. But here's the grace of God. Ready? Verse 4, remember this passage? But because of his great love for us, God, who is rich in mercy, made us alive with Christ, even when we were dead in our transgressions and sin. That's a resurrection, right? You were dead in your transgressions and sins, and God in his grace quickened you, made you alive, brought you into his family. By grace you've been saved. We didn't deserve it. By grace you've been saved. It's through faith. It's not of yourself. It is the gift of God. It's not by works. It's not a result of doing good things. You were a sinner like the rest. You put blood on the doorpost. Fantastic. See? But you didn't earn your righteousness. It was attributed to you. You made peace with God because of what Christ has done for you, not because of what you did for him. That's the ultimate sense.
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0: Thanks, Dave. 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
3: I actually believe the fear of being alone was the worst than actually having no arms, no legs. You can have limbs, you can have everything, but still feel alone, still feel like you don't know who you are and what your purpose is in life. You know, when I was 10 years old, I actually felt like there was no hope and I attempted to commit suicide. I'm just thankful that I'm still here by the grace of God, but one of the things I wish that I had when I was 10 years old was at least the knowledge of someone else like me. I never met anybody like me. Having no arms, no legs is quite a rare medical, unexplainable condition. And about 7-8 years ago, I was speaking at a church, and this man held up this child, and this child was about 19 months old, had no arms and no legs. The first person I'd ever met like me. And you know, one of the things that I really learned from that day is when God doesn't give you a miracle, that you will be a miracle for someone else if you trust in the Lord. I wanted arms and legs pretty badly for years and years of my life, but I'm not waiting for them. I just want to be a tool in God's hand. That's when I asked God, change my heart. We can ask God to change any circumstance, to heal cancer, to do anything. But always be in peace, no matter what happens, that God is God. And if He wanted me to have arms and legs, He would do it. I have a pair of shoes in my closet in case He does say it. But I have everything I need. And I realized, and instead of having arms and legs for 90 years, I'd rather see that little boy in heaven. Now he loves the Lord because he knows that he is not alone. I went to his school, he was getting bullied, and now he's not getting bullied. He's the coolest kid in the school. And I look forward to the day that I hug Daniel up in heaven. He'll hug me with his new arms and I'll embrace him with my new hands. And I'm sure he's going to cry and I'm going to cry and he's going to say, thanks. Thanks, brother, for letting me know that this place called heaven was real.
4: 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Now, a qualification must be made. While acknowledging that ministry is always a response to grace, an effect of grace, it must be stated the effect of grace is always hard work. 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While divine inspiration precedes human perspiration, it never abrogates or relegates it. God may give the increase, but we have still got to water and we have still got to plant. 1 Corinthians 3, verses 7 to 8. 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
7: If we jump around the Bible, only choosing the bits that we want to hear, if we are Bible channel hoppers, we will not have everything that we need for life because we are not hearing everything that Jesus has to say to us. We become kind of malnourished Christians.
8: Welcome to Open the Bible with Pastor Colin Smith. And Colin, I know that we want to make sure that we don't become channel hopping Christians. We want to know what Jesus had to say, not just the parts that make us feel good, but everything he had to say to us so that nobody ends up being a counterfeit Christian.
9: Yeah, that's right. And we're looking at 2 Peter chapter 2, not the easiest part of the Bible, but a very important part of the Bible. And we don't want to skip it for this reason. It speaks about false prophets. It speaks about false teachers. How would you identify a false prophet? If you heard someone say something about, oh, Jesus died and rose and so forth, and then was going on as a false prophet, what would be the marks of what they were saying that would twig your mind and heart to say, I'm listening to something that's going completely in the wrong direction? Well, 2 Peter chapter 2 is one of the passages in the New Testament that gives us exactly the characteristics and marks of those who mislead the people of God. And so I think it's a very important subject for us to get into today.
8: All right, so let's get right into it. As you just heard from Pastor Colin, we're in 2 Peter chapter 2 as we begin our message.
7: Quick summary of what we've learned so far from this letter, that God has given us everything we need for life in knowing Jesus, and God has given us everything we need for knowing Jesus in the Bible. That's a quick summary of 2 Peter chapter 1. And you have all that you need in Christ because you participate in the divine nature. In Christ, the Spirit is given to you. And in Christ, you escape the corruption that is in the world caused by lust, by evil desires. In Christ, sin is no longer your master. It is your enemy, but no longer your master. So 2 Peter chapter 1 is all good. And you might wish that the letter ended there. But it doesn't. Because alongside truth, there is error. Close to the genuine, you will find the counterfeit. Mixed with the wheat, you will find the weeds. And outside of heaven, there is hell. And 2 Peter chapter 2 is all about counterfeit Christianity. Now, let me just have a little parenthesis here because it's important for us as a congregation to understand why we do what we do, why we approach ministry in the way that we do in this church. We're committed to the expository preaching of the Bible, which means that our normal diet in our services in the ministry of God's Word is to work through Bible books in a kind of systematic way. I have to tell you, there are some weeks when I am a little tempted to wish that it were not so. And this week is one of them, because 2 Peter chapter 2 is one of the hardest chapters in all of the Bible. Dr. Martin Lloyd-Jones sort of encouraged me when he said this in my reading this week. He says, of all the chapters that are found in the entire Bible, the second chapter of 2 Peter is among the most terrible of all the chapters in the Bible. Anyone who enjoys reading a chapter like this, he says, must surely be abnormal. So if you read this and you think, oh my, at least you know you're normal. At least you know you're normal. Now, this reminds us, I think it's very easy, isn't it, to understand why many churches today take a channel-hopping approach to the preaching and teaching of the Bible. You know the channel hopping bit, at least all the guys in the congregation know about this. You know, we sit down on the sofa, and what do you have in your hand? You have the remote when you put on the television. And what do? You ask the question in your mind, now what's on that I want to watch? And you watch for a few minutes, and then what do? You flick the channel and say, what else is there? I'll go into something else because I'm losing interest in the thing that was there. Now, that is fine when it comes to television. Actually, moving off a channel is sometimes essential, but it is not good when it comes to the Bible. If we jump around the Bible, only choosing the bits that we want to hear, if we are Bible channel hoppers, we will not have everything that we need for life because we are not hearing everything that Jesus has to say to us. We become kind of malnourished Christians. And if you're a malnourished Christian, you don't have the energy, you don't have the muscle, you don't have the resistance to spiritual infection that you need. And what is true of an individual also can be true of a church. A church that simply picks from the Bible the things that people most want to hear can only ever produce weak Christians. I mean, we all want to be affirmed. That's just in human nature. But if a church lives on a diet of affirmation and only affirmation, the Christians will not develop the muscle or the marrow that is needed for a healthy Christian life. Now, if this church took a channel-hopping approach to the Bible, you can be sure you wouldn't be hearing a sermon on 2 Peter chapter 2. But we are committed to hearing what God has placed in the Scripture, whether it immediately appeals to us or not. Give me some encouragement to tell me that you agree with that this morning. Is that right? That's where we are. Now, I'm working on the assumption today that if the Holy Spirit moved Peter in his last letter to the church to spend one-third of it on the subject of counterfeit Christianity, then this must be something of great importance for the church in every age, and therefore, by default, of great importance for us in this church today. And so with that introduction, I hope you will have your Bible open and let's apply ourselves to what God is saying to us here. Now, verse 1. There were also false prophets among the people, just as there will be false teachers among you. That's a definite statement. It's a matter of history that there were false prophets among God's people in the Old Testament. You remember what the penalty was for false prophecy. We spoke about that last week. The truth was that the people rarely had the will to deal with false prophets, and so instead of being restrained or cast out from the community, they multiplied. And just read the Old Testament, you will find that false prophets caused untold spiritual damage to the life of Israel. Now, says Peter, in the same way, there will be false teachers among you. Now notice the phrase among you. Who's he writing to? He's writing to the church. And he's saying to local churches like ourselves, ordinary congregations and gatherings of Christian believers, he says there will be false teachers among you. So he's not talking about the false teachers that, you know, New Age folks that turn up on television and so forth. We expect that. He's saying, no, I'm addressing a much more serious problem, and that is counterfeit Christianity within the local congregation, within the gathering of a church just like this. Now, this reminds us that, of course, there is no such thing as a pure church this side of heaven. The wheat and the weeds grow together always. Warren Wiersbe, perhaps one of the most gracious of Christian writers, puts it this way. Satan, he says, is the counterfeiter. He has a false gospel preached by false ministers, producing false believers. And Satan plants his counterfeits wherever God plants true believers. That's the principle of Jesus' parable of the wheat and the weeds. Wherever the wheat is planted, the enemy comes, Jesus says, and he plants the weeds among the wheat. Wherever God is doing a work in any church, Satan will always plant weeds beside the wheat. So this is the issue that's before us in 2 Peter. It's relevant for us as a congregation. We are not exempt from this. No church in any time or place ever is, can, or will be. And the obvious question is, how can you then recognize a counterfeit Christian? How do I know that I am a real Christian and not a counterfeit one?
8: 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But we'll take a look at the answer to that question. 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
7: How do I know that I am a real Christian and not a counterfeit one? Well, that's what's before us today. And we're going to look at seven general characteristics of the true and false believer, then one distinguishing mark by which we may know that we are in the faith, and then two ultimate outcomes. So first then, seven general characteristics of true and false believers, authentic and counterfeit believers who you will find in a gathering of a church like this. Remember, 2 Peter chapter 1 has been describing the true. 2 Peter chapter 2 is describing the false. You put the two alongside and you see some very obvious contrasts. The first is that the true and false operate with different sources. Chapter 1 and verse 16, Peter says, we did not follow cleverly invented stories, But if you look at chapter 2 and verse 3, the false teachers exploit you with stories they have made up. We don't invent what we're saying. It's the word of God, Peter says. But the false teachers, they are not drawing primarily on the word of God. They are developing ministry on the basis of their own creativity rather than on the basis of the word of God. The false teacher makes up his own message. There's a different message, therefore. What is the substance of the message? For the true teacher, Jesus Christ is central. We have everything that we need for life and for godliness. How? Through our knowledge of him. It's through Jesus Christ that we have everything we need for life. So Jesus Christ is at the center in the true teaching, but the false teacher pushes Jesus to the margins. Chapter 2, verse 1, they will secretly introduce destructive heresies, even denying the sovereign Lord who bought them. Notice the word secretly. You don't expect someone who is counterfeit to sort of walk into a church and just openly deny the Lord Jesus Christ. They'd never have any influence that way. And so what happens is it's much more subtle. There's just a movement away from the centrality of Christ. If you listen very carefully to what the false teacher is saying, he talks a lot about how your life can change if you connect with other people, have accountability, all of these good things. But if you ask the question, is Jesus Christ really at the center of what he's saying? Would what he's saying still be true if you took Jesus Christ out or if he'd never existed? The answer is Jesus is not essential to what he's saying. It's basically sociological. It's basically people in community. And Jesus Christ is somehow at the margins, not at the center. And therefore, he does not get the glory. And that is one of the key distinctions between the true and the false. The true and the false are in a different position. Thirdly, the true Christian escapes the corruption in the world caused by evil desires, chapter 1 and verse 4. But listen to how Peter describes the counterfeit. Chapter 2 and verse 19, they promise freedom, but they themselves are slaves of depravity because a man is a slave to whatever has mastered him. So two very different dynamics at work here. The true believer is one who is escaping the corruption that is caused by evil desires. The false believer is one who is mastered by the corruption of evil desires and his position has not changed. Fourthly, there's a different character. The true believer we saw from chapter 1 and verse 5, he is pursuing goodness and knowledge and self-control and perseverance and godliness and brotherly kindness and love. What is the counterfeit Christian marked by? Well, verse 10, arrogance, slander. Verse 14, experts in greed. Eyes full of adultery, verse 14. And notice in verse 10 that Peter especially underlines that the false teacher, the counterfeit believer, is one who despises authority. In other words, if within you there is a deep and intense despising of authority, you always fight it, you need to check your spiritual condition. That is not saying something that is encouraging about where you are at. That's what we learn here. Fifth, the true and the false make a different appeal. And if you're listening to a Christian teacher or you're listening to a Christian counselor, it's always worth asking the question, what are they appealing to here? The true teacher appeals to Scripture, chapter 1 and verse 19. We have the word of the prophets made more certain, and you'll do well to pay attention to it. Why should you listen to what I'm saying, the true teacher says? Because it's the word of God. But when you come to the false teacher in chapter 2 and verse 18, notice that he appeals to the lustful desires of sinful human nature. In other words, while the true teacher shapes his message by saying, what is in God's word and how can I say it well? The false teacher starts from saying, what do people want to hear? What is really going to ring the bell with the folks? And works from there. This is a distinguishing mark, appealing to the fallenness of human nature. And then there's a different fruit. What fruit comes from these ministries, what fruit grows in the lives of these different people. The true believer, chapter 1 and verse 8, we saw, is effective and productive in the knowledge of the Lord Jesus. But the counterfeit believer, chapter 2 and verse 17, is like a spring without water. What a phrase that is. See, promising much, delivering little. A spring without water. And then, of course, there is a different end. If you ask about the ultimate end of a true and a false believer, this is the most disturbing contrast of all. Chapter 1 and verse 11, the true believer receives a rich welcome into the eternal kingdom of our Lord and Savior Jesus Christ. But the false believer, chapter 2 and verse 1, will experience swift destruction. And their condemnation has long been hanging over them, verse 3, their destruction has not been sleeping. Now, only an abnormal person would find any pleasure in this, but we're trying to take into our minds and hearts here what the Word of God is saying. And remember that our Lord Jesus Christ said that on the last day there would be many who had been involved in ministry in His name, and He would say to them on the last day, "Depart from me, I never knew you." Many who'd been involved in ministry in His name, and He would say, "Depart from me, I never knew you." Now, who are these people? Well, surely they are the ones that Peter is speaking about here. The counterfeit believers, who he's saying will be found in every church. The weeds planted alongside the wheat. And there are these great differences between the true, the authentic, and the counterfeit, the true and the false. The counterfeit believer professes some kind of faith, has some kind of experience, but it's a different source, it's a different message, he's in a different position, different character, different appeal, different fruit, and different end. Now, that leaves us with the obvious question, boy, how can I be sure that I am a true believer? And we're going to come to the answer to that question clearly in just a moment. But I want just to make two applications before we leave this distinction between the true and the false. The first is this. The Word of God says to Christian churches, there will be false teachers among you. Is there anyone who really thinks that when the Word of God makes such a categorical statement about the true and the counterfeit being alongside each other, that somehow this is nothing to do with us and that we would never know anything of that? Is there anyone who's arrogant enough to think that? Surely not. What this means then is that the church needs to be protected. The reason that the church needs to be protected is that amongst the many wonderful people who come through the doors of the church each year, there will be some who would do the church more harm than good. They may seem the nicest people in the world, but they do not believe in the authority of the Bible, and they do not believe in the exclusivity of faith in the Lord Jesus Christ. They have religious interest and they want to be involved in ministry, but they have a different source, a different message, a different position, different character, different appeal, different fruit, and a different end. And we must welcome such people because they need Christ as much as we do. But we must not allow them to have influence within the church. And part of the responsibility of pastors and of elders is to protect the flock of God. Remember, Paul said there are wolves who would come in sheep's clothing. And if we've understood this important teaching that Peter gives in his last letter to the church, you'll understand that the church needs to be protected. You will be very grateful to those who are charged with that heavy responsibility, and you will pray for them as they discharge that for the good of the flock. Is that clear from this passage of Scripture? There's a second application, and it's simply this. And you might be able to use this evangelistically even this week. Have you ever talked with someone who said that they weren't going to follow Christ because they'd seen that some people who say that they follow Christ are hypocrites? Ever heard that argument as an excuse for not believing? Well, I think Peter just blows that away and really gives us the way to answer that. I mean, isn't that the strangest excuse for not being a Christian? I'm not going to follow Christ because some people who claim to do so are hypocrites or are inconsistent. Look, what Peter teaches us here, there will be false teachers among you, just makes it plain to any mature person that skeptics will always be able to point to inconsistency and hypocrisy and failure in one way or another that takes place within the Church of Jesus Christ. But listen, the existence of the counterfeit is never a reason for rejecting the true. And Peter's kind of saying to us here, come on, grow up. Don't be so naive. Of course there will be counterfeit Christians, and you will meet them and you will be disturbed and disappointed by their example. But what else would you expect in this fallen world? Don't be so naive, and don't miss what's real just because you have seen what is counterfeit. And let's be done with that nonsense as an excuse for you staying away from real faith and real following of Jesus Christ.
8: 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And Colin, what's one thing that you'd like people to take away from this book?
9: Well, I think that most of us feel that we need to grow in love, especially when it comes to loving those with whom we deeply disagree. But here's the question. Do you think it's possible for you to become a more loving person than you are right now? See, the thing is, if it simply depended on what you can generate from within yourself, the answer would have to be no. Our love would depend on our experience, and if we hadn't been well loved by others, well, we wouldn't be able to give love to others. But the good news is that love really can be learned. It's possible to grow in love, and God's Holy Spirit is given to every Christian believer for this purpose. So the thing I'd want people to take away from this is the wonderful hope that as you experience the love of God poured into your own heart by the power of the Holy Spirit, so you will be better able to love others really well.
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2: This is The Well, the voice of life. Thanks so much for listening and growing deeper in your relationship with the Lord. I'm Bill Bumpus. The Bible reminds us that, above all, you must understand that no prophecy of Scripture came about by the prophet's own interpretation, for prophecy never had its origin in the will of man, but men spoke from God as they were carried along by the Holy Spirit. More great Bible teaching on the way, but right now I have something special for you to hear.
7: Put your hand up if you've read the Bible from cover to cover. Okay? Okay, forget the index and the maps, you know. Genesis to Revelation. All right, hands down. The rest of you, okay, chill out about it. Don't feel too guilty yet. Listen, when you get to heaven, it's going to be a little bit awkward. Because you're going to get there and Peter's going to go, "Welcome, we've been expecting you. Come on in. Oh, let me introduce you to Obadiah." Obadiah says, "Did you like my book?" You go, "Book, what book?" And then he introduces you to Zephaniah. Zephaniah says, "Did you like my book?" "What, you wrote a book as well?" Listen, you're not going to be able to have conversations with certain people. I'd urge you and encourage you, don't put yourself in that situation. Seriously. This is the only reliable data that we have about God.
10: God calls us to come alongside people who hurt.
11: Thousands of Christians through the ages have given their lives to help their neighbor, to relieve poverty, to care for the sick. Certainly the church is to be concerned about the social injustices in our world.
10: Along with meeting physical needs, says Billy Graham,
11: Jesus would see something even deeper. If only we could begin at the root of our problems, which is the disease of human nature that the Bible calls sin. This is why Christ came and died on the cross. The only way to change men is to get them converted to Jesus Christ. The greatest need of our great cities at this moment is evangelism.
10: We can help you find ways to tell your friends and neighbors about a personal relationship with Jesus Christ and how it will change their lives. 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Then click where it says, "Grow in your Christian faith." That's findpeacewithgod.net. From the Billy Graham Evangelistic Association and The Well, the voice of life.
12: 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The Bible says that if anyone is in Christ Jesus, he is a new creation. The past is gone, and everything is made new. 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
15: 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There's certain things in life that nothing can teach you except pain itself.

0: 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Mark is founding pastor of New Life Community Church in Chicago. Today, as we move forward in our new series, Afterlife, we're continuing with a message we started yesterday about living with eternity in mind, and we're going to be diving into the revelation that pain brings to our lives. 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Right now, let's jump into today's study from the book of John, chapter 11. Here's Mark Jobe.
1: Notice what it says in verse 21. Finally, when Jesus makes his way to Bethany with his disciples, now Lazarus has already been dead for 4 days now. Jesus makes his way to Bethany. Martha hears that he's coming, and so she leaves where she's at, and she runs to meet Jesus. And when she encounters Jesus in verse 21, she says, "Lord," Martha said, "if you had only been here, my brother would not have died. But I know even now that God will give you whatever you ask." Third point, if you're writing this down, I want you to understand that there are certain things that you learn in the process of pain and in the process of struggle that you can't learn any other way. Although Jesus knew that he was going to raise Lazarus from the dead, Jesus let Mary and Martha experience the death of their brother and the pain of losing someone they loved. Do you realize that it is the testing of your faith that makes you strong? James says, "Consider pure joy, my brothers, when you face trials of many kinds, knowing that the testing of your faith produces perseverance." How many of you have prayed sometimes, "Oh Lord, I want to be stronger in my faith. Oh Lord, I want to be more mature. Oh God, help me to be just, I want to be more Christ-like. I want to be more like God. I want my faith to be stronger than what it is because it's weak." How many of you have ever prayed prayers like that? You know what you're praying for? Trials. Some of you are saying, "I'm not going to pray that anymore." You're praying for trials. How do you think you get stronger faith? How do you think you become more like Jesus? How do you think you become more mature? You don't become more mature in a classroom. You become more mature when you face trials and difficulties that you overcome by the power of God, and you stay strong in the middle of it, and in the midst of your pain and your struggle and your tragedy and your hurt and your loneliness or whatever you're going through, you reach out to the presence of God and you hang on to God and you don't let go of God no matter how hard it is, and you keep clinging although you feel like you're a rag doll being thrown around, and you hang on until God breaks through. That's maturity. I've never found a person that's strong in God that has a deep-seated, strong-rooted faith that hasn't gone through a lot of trials and been tested in many ways. There are certain things that can only be taught through the difficult valley of challenge and struggles. There are certain things in life that you're not going to learn on the easy road. You're going to learn through death and sickness, through financial difficulty, through the trials of someone going through a tough time. There's certain things in life that nothing can teach you except pain itself. I believe that Jesus let Mary and Martha go through this because there were certain things that they weren't going to learn any other way. Martha said, "If you had only been here, my brother would not have died. But I know that even now God will give you whatever you ask." Verse 23, Jesus said to her, "Your brother will rise again." Martha answered, "I know he will rise again in the resurrection at the last day." And then Jesus said to her some of the most profound words in all of Scripture. Jesus said, listen to this, "I am the resurrection and the life. He who believes in me will live even though he dies. And whoever lives and believes in me will never die. Do you believe this?" Those are some profound words. What was Jesus saying? Jesus did not say, "I am the way to the resurrection." Jesus said, "I am the resurrection." You know what Jesus was saying? Jesus was saying this, "Martha, you need to believe in me and what I can do and what I bring. And when you believe in me, if you believe in me, then you will live Even if your body dies, you will continue to live. And whoever lives and believes in me will never die. Do you believe this? Because if I'm the resurrection, then I've overcome death, and I've overcome disease, and I've overcome brokenness. And even if this life takes your life, you will continue to live in the afterlife if you believe in me. That's what Jesus is teaching. He was teaching the power of the resurrection. Now, here's what I want you to know today. Listen, every person here, you're going to experience death. The death of a mother, the death of a father, the death of a loved one. Eventually, you will experience your own death. I know for some people, it's a depressing thing to talk about. But really, as a believer in Jesus Christ, it should be an exciting, celebratory thing to talk about. You should be understanding that death is the gateway into eternity because of the resurrection power of Jesus Christ. Number four. The heart of God is still moved by our pain, even when he knows the outcome. You know, D.L. Moody, the great evangelist that started the Moody Bible Institute downtown, he was speaking about death one day, and he said, someday you will read in the papers that D.L. Moody of East Northfield is dead. Don't believe a word of it. At that moment, I shall be more alive than I am now. I shall have gone up higher. That is all out of this old clay tenement into a house that is immortal. A body that death cannot touch, that sin cannot taint. A body fashioned like unto his glorious body. What D.L. Moody understood is that what we call death is really the passageway into life, glorious life. That's what D.L. Moody was talking about when he said that. But I want you to understand that even though God knows the outcome, it doesn't take away his heart of compassion. Notice, I love these verses found in verse 33. It says, and when Jesus saw her weeping, Jesus saw Martha and Mary weeping, and the Jews who had come along with her also weeping, he was deeply moved in his spirit and troubled. Where have you laid him? He asked. Come and see, Lord. They replied. Verse 35 is the shortest verse in all the Bible. There's no verse that's shorter, and there's no verse that's more powerful than verse 35. When I was a youngster, they had us memorize verses. I had to memorize verses, and sometimes people would say, hey, do you know a Bible verse in Sunday school? I always raise my hand real quickly because I knew this verse very well. If you don't know any Bible verse, I'm about to teach you a Bible verse today, okay? Some of you say my memory's really bad, I can't remember it. All right, I'm going to teach you a Bible verse. From now on, from this day on, you will know an entire Bible verse. Here it is, ready? Jesus wept. Go ahead, say it out loud with me. You just quoted a Bible verse. The shortest verse in all of Scripture. But think about it. What powerful implications are here. The fact that the Son of God, Jesus, who knew that he was going to raise Lazarus from the dead, he's so touched by their pain. He's so moved by their suffering that although he knew that in a few minutes he would raise Lazarus from the dead, he is so moved by their suffering that Jesus himself weeps over their pain. I love that about the heart of God. Some of us look at God and we feel like, well, he knows everything. He knows the end. And if I suffer, it's no big deal to God. Jesus, now, if I knew I was going to raise someone from the dead and people were crying, I think I'd kind of have a little bit of a smirk on my, I think, hey, don't worry, in a few minutes, watch, it's going to happen. I think I would be a little bit more like bouncy, like, hey, you're crying now, but don't worry, watch, this guy's going to pop up, watch, this is going to be amazing. Jesus looked at Martha and Mary, and he saw women that were deeply touched by the power of death and sin. And when the Bible says that Jesus wept, it doesn't mean that Jesus sniveled. It doesn't mean that Jesus teared up. It says that Jesus wept. The words used for Jesus wept means that Jesus was deeply moved to an extreme crying. He was the kind of crying that makes you shake. The kind of crying that you can't breathe. The kind of weep and sorrow that comes deep within. This was not he teared up. This was that Jesus wept over what he saw, deeply moved to his very being. Why was he weeping? Because he was sad over Lazarus' death? No, he was about to resurrect Lazarus. Why was he weeping? I believe he was weeping because he saw the results of death and sin in people's lives and how deeply it's affected us and how deeply it's marred us and torn us and how deeply people suffer. He cared about the pain in other people's lives. Now let me just give a side note on this. If you're close to the heart of God, if you walk close to God, you will have a heart of compassion for other people. You cannot be close to the heart of God without feeling deep compassion for people that are in pain and suffering. Jesus, the Son of God, wept over other people's suffering. Now, some of us need to be baptized afresh with compassion.

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1: And then the Bible says, listen, the Bible says that Jesus wept in verse 35. Then verse 36 says, then the Jews said, see how he loved him. But some said, could not he who opened the eyes of the blind have kept this man from dying? Jesus once more moved deeply, came to the tomb. It was a cave with a stone that was laid over it. Listen, I want to say that I believe that God needs to periodically baptize the church afresh with a new heart of compassion. I believe if we really saw the world around us like Jesus sees the world around us, we would do more about it. I believe that if we saw people the way Jesus sees people, we would roll up our sleeves and help out more. I believe that Jesus cared deeply and compassionately for people. He was moved by people's sorrow and brokenness. We cannot, listen to me, people of God, we cannot be a heartless church. The people of God, more than any others, need to feel compassion and brokenness for the broken world around us. We, as the people of God, need to understand pain better than anybody else understands pain and be moved by it because we have the heart of God. And lastly, number five, and I close with this, listen. Then Jesus said, take the stone away. And point number five is if you believe, you will see the glory of God manifest in both life and in death. Look what verse 39 says. Then Jesus walked over to Lazarus' tomb. And he said, take away the stone. But they said, Martha, the sister of the dead man, and I love that he's called the dead man, not Lazarus. They wanted to make sure you know this man was dead. Martha, the sister of the dead man, by this time she said, there's a bad odor, for he has been dead for 4 days. Now I wonder why Jesus waited for 4 days. But in doing a little research, I discovered that there was a Jewish superstition that believed that for the first 3 days, the soul would hang around the body of the dead man to see if the soul could re-enter the body of the dead man and somehow be resurrected. But after the third day, the Jewish people believed that the soul no longer hung around the body of the dead man and he was gone forever. I believe that Jesus waited 4 days because he wanted people to know this was no body entering. This was no soul that had found its body again. This was the miracle of the power of God that resurrected this man. That this had to be God that did it. So stay with me. I want you to catch this moment because it's a powerful moment. And so Jesus said, did I not tell you if you believe, you would see the glory of God? So they took away the stone. All the eyes are glued on Jesus as he rolls back the stone of this tomb. Many of them, I suppose, thought that Jesus was going to go into the tomb and hug the body and give his last goodbye since he wasn't there when Lazarus died. Some of them were saying, this is crazy. The body's already decomposing. There's going to be odor. This is bad news. But they watched Jesus, as he said, roll away the stone. And then while all eyes were on Jesus, the Bible says that Jesus looked up to the heavens and he said, Father, I thank you that you heard me. I knew that you always hear my prayer. But I said this for the benefit of the people that are standing here, that they may believe that you have sent me.

0: Jesus is talking out loud so that people around him can hear his prayer to the Father and see something that they're about to see that's supernatural. Then, when he had said this, Jesus looks at the tomb, whose stone has been rolled away now, and he simply says, "Lazarus, come out." Oh, I wish I could have been there. I wish I could have seen Martha and Mary's face. I wish I could have seen the crowd as Jesus points to the tomb, and some people think he's gone nuts. His grief has overwhelmed him. But what they didn't know is that when the Son of God, who has had no beginning and who has no end, the one who is unmatched in his power and might, the one who has never been touched by sin, the one that when he speaks, he opens the eyes of the blind, he makes the deaf to hear, the one that when he speaks, parts the waters from the earth, the one that they call the Messiah, Yeshua, Lamb of God, who had been predicted from hundreds of years past that he would come and bring salvation to humanity. The mighty Son of God, who has all power and all might, when he calls out your name, he calls it in resurrection power, undeniable power that makes things move and things come to life, that turns things around. When he says, "Lazarus, come forth," something happened in the tomb, it says. Verse 44, I love it. It says, "The dead man came out." Now, you got to picture this in reality. He's been all wrapped up because they wrap people up in their death, like mummies, basically, they wrapped them up in clothes. When Jesus says, "Lazarus, come out," I think everybody watches. They hear some stirring inside. There's some gasp in the crowd. People are pointing. Little kids are hiding behind their mothers. People are rubbing Mary's back and Martha's back. Some people are saying, "Why does he get their hope up like this? This is just this uncalled for." And then suddenly, out of the tomb comes the dead man. Oh, he doesn't look like the walking dead people. No. He's wrapped up. But he's walking. I'm sure some people think he's a ghost. I'm sure some people think this could never happen. I'm sure that there's gasping and crying that are happening. But the Bible says the dead man came out. His hands and feet were wrapped with strips of linen and a cloth around his face. And Jesus said to them, "Take off the grave clothes and let him go." Now, here's what I want you to understand, because I believe there's a bigger story than just the resurrection of the dead. I believe that Jesus raises people from the dead, but I also believe that there's a lot of people that are spiritually dead that need to hear the resurrection power of Jesus Christ. I believe that there's people that are bound that need to hear, "Come out of your cave." I believe that there's people that are dead in their trespasses and sins, and you don't have spiritual life, that you need to hear the words of the resurrected Savior speak into your life and call you out of where you have been living to where you are going, and to take off your grave clothes and to start living for God now in a way that honors the King of Kings and the Lord of Lords with mighty power. Take off your grave clothes and start walking and living for God.
1: That's it. Take off your grave clothes.
2: Powerful, Mark.
1: Yeah, and some of you may feel like, "Pastor, I'm still in my grave clothes." And I hope that you've heard the voice of the Spirit of God, like Jesus called out to Lazarus, "Lazarus, come forth." And I hope that some of you are hearing the Spirit of God speaking to you right now, using your name and saying, "Come forth." I don't know what God is calling you out of, but I know what God is calling you into: a life with Him, a life of abundance, a life where you know God as your Father, a life where you walk in forgiveness, where you sense the joy of God, a life that is what you were engineered for. It's your destiny. And so I'm going to pray for you right now because I believe that some of you are making decisions and hearing that still small voice calling you out. Father, I pray right now for that person that knows how they're living is not what you've called them to. They have the clothes of the old self. And today, Father, I pray that that volume of calling them will increase. I pray that they will hear your voice from inside of that tomb, calling them to a new life in you, calling them to follow you, calling them to walk with you. I pray, Father, that their ears would be opened. I pray that their heart will be quickened and that today they will step out of that tomb and into life. I pray this in Jesus' name. Amen. 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And you can go to boldsteps.org and click on the link that says My Next Step. 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
2: 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I'm Wayne Shepherd, inviting you to join us again tomorrow when Mark begins a series called Love Stops. 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
3: I'm so glad you're drinking deeply this morning from God's Word as you listen to the Well, the Voice of Life. I'm Bill Bumpus. The Bible says, as the deer pants for streams of water, so my soul pants for you, O God. My soul thirsts for God, for the living God. When can I go and meet with God? More great Bible study on the way here from the Well. But right now, I want you to hear this story.
4: Who is Jesus? In Genesis, he's the seed of the woman. In Exodus, he's the Passover lamb. In Leviticus, he is our high priest. In Numbers, he's the pillars of cloud by day and fire by night. In Deuteronomy, he is the prophet like unto Moses. In Joshua, he's the captain of our salvation. In Judges, he's our judge. And in Ruth, he's our kinsman redeemer. In 1 and 2 Samuel, he's our trusted prophet. In Kings and Chronicles, he's our reigning king. In Ezra, he restores pure worship. In Nehemiah, he rebuilds broken walls. In Esther, he's our Mordecai. In Job, he's our ever-living redeemer. In Psalms, he's our shepherd. In Proverbs and Ecclesiastes, he's our wisdom. In Song of Solomon, he's our loving bridegroom. In Isaiah, he is the Prince of Peace. In Jeremiah, he is our righteous branch. Lamentations, our weeping prophet. Ezekiel, he's the wonderful four-faced man. In Daniel, he's with us in life's fiery furnace. In Hosea, he's a faithful husband. In Joel, he's the baptizer. In Amos, he's our burden bearer. In Obadiah, he's mighty to save. In Jonah, he's our great foreign missionary. Micah, he's the messenger of beautiful feet. In Nahum, he's the avenger of God's elect. In Habakkuk, he's God's evangelist. In Zephaniah, He is our Savior. In Haggai, he's the restorer of God's lost heritage. In Zechariah, he's the fountain opened up. In Malachi, Jesus is the Son of Righteousness. He's the beginning and the end. He's the creator of all. He's the architect of the universe. He always was, always is, and always will be. He is our Savior, and he is the Lord of my life. Do you know this Jesus?
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6: 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I love Revelation 4:1-3, where John is called up into heaven and he sees a throne, and there's one who sits on that throne. 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
9: 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God can slam the door. 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He says, you're going to have to come to me for the solution, and that's what He does with all of the wisdom of Egypt.
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9: Genesis chapter 41, great text. And we are in part 6 of our series, God, Our Present Help, and we're looking at Palace happens. Genesis chapter 41, verse 1. Here we go. Now it happened at the end of 2 full years that Pharaoh had a dream. And behold, he was standing by the Nile. And lo, from the Nile there came up 7 cows, sleek and fat. And they grazed in the marsh grass. Then behold, 7 other cows came up after them from the Nile, ugly and gaunt. And they stood by the other cows on the bank of the Nile. The ugly and gaunt cows ate up the 7 sleek and fat cows. Then Pharaoh awoke. He fell asleep and dreamed a second time, and behold, 7 ears of grain came up on a single stalk, plump and good. Then behold, 7 ears, thin and scorched by the east wind, sprouted up after them. The thin ears swallowed up the 7 plump and full ears. Then Pharaoh awoke, and behold, it was a dream. Now in the morning, his spirit was troubled, so he sent and called for all the magicians of Egypt and all of his wise men. And Pharaoh told them his dreams, but there was no one who could interpret them to Pharaoh. Lord, we thank you for your word. We thank you for your mercy. And Lord God, above all, we thank you for your grace. Lord, we are delighted that we can come to you in prayer and that you hear us. We're delighted, Lord God, that you move on our behalf. And Lord, I just ask right now that you be with us as we look into your word. Prepare our hearts to receive your truth, Lord, that we might be changed, renewed, and transformed. And Lord God, for whatever you do, we will be certain to always give you the praise, certain to give you the glory and honor. We thank you, Lord God, and we love you, and we bless your holy name. Rise up, O Lord, and let your enemies be scattered, and let those who hate you flee before your presence. We ask it in Jesus' name. Amen. We've been looking at the life of Joseph over the past few weeks, and we've been looking at the fact that Joseph has been blessed by God and caused to prosper. And the reason that has happened is because of one thing: God is with Joseph. We saw Joseph first, he was in a pit. His brothers, who hated him because he was favored by his father, because he was loved by his father, and his brothers wanted to kill him, but they had to put him in a pit instead because God was protecting him. After the pit, they sold him to the Ishmaelites as they were journeying down to Egypt, and the Ishmaelites sold him to Potiphar, and Joseph found himself in Potiphar's house. So he goes from the pit to Potiphar's house, and it is in Potiphar's house that he rises to a level of leadership and stewardship. He is over all of the affairs of Potiphar's house, and the Bible says that God prospered him in that house. But you know the story, that it was Potiphar's wife who lusted after Joseph, and she lied on Joseph, and it caused Joseph to be placed in an Egyptian prison. He goes from the pit, from Potiphar's house, and then he finds himself in a prison. And even in the prison, the Bible says that God prospered Joseph in the prison. Oftentimes, it's hard for us to understand that God can prosper us in some of the darkest places. But because God is a good God, he can bless you no matter where you are, because you have to know wherever you are, God has planted you there. He is there in the prison, and while he's in the prison, God is using him, and he interprets the dream for the cupbearer and the baker. The cupbearer is restored to his position next to Pharaoh. And Joseph had told him in Genesis 40 and 16, 15, he says, hey, when you get to your position restored, he said, don't forget about me. And what did the cupbearer do? He forgot about Joseph. But I want to let you know that even in the forgetting, God was still moving, and God was using even those situations on Joseph's behalf. There are three things I want to give you at the outset, and I want you to glean them from the life of Joseph in this chapter. And I want you to write these down. They are worth noting. What I call gems from the life of Joseph. And the first one is this: humanity forgets, but God always remembers. Number two, patiently pursue the Lord while anticipating your promotion. Sometimes we're in situations and we believe that we deserve to be in an elevated status or office. But sometimes God will keep us in areas that we may not like. But while we're there, I want you to remember, pursue God, faithfully serve God until God promotes. Anticipate it. Know that one day God is going to move. That's what he does for Joseph. And then number three, rulers reside under the control of the Lord, the King of Kings. I want you to remember this. I don't care who is in authority. I don't care what person is ruling, who's the king, the governor, the CEO, the mayor. I don't care what person is in authority. Ultimately, they are under the jurisdiction of God. God remains the true king, the Lord, the sovereign who controls the affairs of everything in every person's life. Please don't forget that. That's worth writing down. We see this in the first point here in Genesis chapter 41, verses 1 through 13. We're going to see the prodding of Pharaoh that happens. Pharaoh is the supreme ruler. This is the title given to the highest official in the Egyptian dynasty. And this Pharaoh, I'm certain, has guards. There are layers or tiers that surrounds his residence. But I don't care how many guards he has, God can reach him, and God reach him right there on his bed. Pharaoh was lying there asleep, and God just bypassed the guards, all the barriers, and he goes right to the mind of Pharaoh, and he disturbs him in his sleep. And God gives the Pharaoh a dream. I love this. It's beautiful to me because it shows how God is so sovereign and how that he can reach all of us no matter who we think is protecting us. God can get to us, and he usually does this through the mind. The Bible lets us know that he's lying there in his bed and he has this dream. And the Bible lets us know it's 2 years later. Verse 1, it's very pointed about the dream. He's right there standing by the Nile River. It's very interesting if you look at the biblical text. So often when God gives these dreams and visions, leaders and individuals who he's using and speaking to, they are often by rivers. If you go to Ezekiel chapter 1, when Ezekiel receives his vision, he's standing by the river Kibar. Daniel also, in Daniel chapter 10, when he receives his vision, he is standing by the Tigris River. It seems like the rivers and these bodies of waters are somewhat like a portal or access for the temporal to touch the eternal or the future. It's like God used those as places where he manifests his power and his presence. Maybe it's the pristine nature of rivers, the life-giving source that rivers bring, that God gives life in the future events. But he speaks to the Pharaoh as he's by the Nile River. And he lets him know what's going on in the future. Pharaoh sees cows and corn. He sees these healthy cows and then seven of them. Then he sees these seven cows that are scrawny, and they eat up the healthy cows, and he's like, what is going on? Then he see this stalk of grain and the other thin eat up the one that is all healthy because of the wind that comes through. In Egypt, they had these winds that would come through. They would call them the Qasim. And then in Palestine, they call them Sicario. They were the winds that would come out of the east, and they were really terrible winds that would dry and they would decimate the vegetation. It would impact even the cattle and everything. And that's what they believe that God used to destroy and cause the famine to come in Egypt for those 7 years. But Pharaoh sees all of this before it happens. God is giving him a glimpse of what's going to happen. And the Bible says that it troubled his mind in verse 8. He's disturbed when he wake up. He said, what's going on with these cows and this corn? He says, what is happening? God is stirring the spirit of Pharaoh Because ultimately, he wants to elevate his servant. You got to see this. I love it. It's beautiful. Pharaoh is troubled, and he does what any wise ruler would do, any wise person. He says, I'm going to seek counsel. He says, I need to speak with those who have insight into matters of this nature. So he calls his magicians, the Bible tells us. He calls his wise men. This is the worldly wisdom. He calls on worldly wisdom to try to decipher what is going on in this dream. He says, I don't know. I can't determine what's going on. And he says, I need you wise men to come and tell me, because God has prodded him through this dream. And the Bible lets us know. Look at your text. Look in your text with me. He called them, and Pharaoh told them his dreams, but there was no one who could interpret them to Pharaoh. Isn't that amazing? Here it is. This is a guild of magician priests. This is an official office they serve in. They are supposedly known for being able to interpret deep mysteries and the secret things of life. And the Bible says they could not interpret the dream. And point number two is so important, because I'm convinced that the prevention and the provision by God, God prevented them from knowing the answer. I want you to know that sometimes you're trying to get answers and you're going to friends, you're reading books, and you're trying to surf and find something on the internet, and God will silence the voice of individuals, because God wants you to know that if you want an answer, you're going to have to come to him if you want a solution to your problem. God can cut it off. God can block it. God can slam the door. God can make certain that you don't get access. He says, you're going to have to come to me for the solution. And that's what he does with all of the wisdom of Egypt. He shuts it down. And many of us have been there. We try to find solutions and answer for things like, man, I'm looking here. I'm looking there. You're calling. Man, I know somebody can get it. I don't need about $25,000. I know somebody can help me. And God says, you won't get $20. Help me, Holy Ghost. He shut it down. Sometimes God prevents it because God has a providential plan. And sometimes it causes you to wait. He closed it. Because he wants to make a provision through another person. Here it is. Watch. It's beautiful. I love this. We are reintroduced to this good old cupbearer 2 years later. The cupbearer. You remember the cupbearer. He was in prison under the jurisdiction of Joseph. Every time I think of this cupbearer, I'd be like, just like a friend. Joseph helped him when he was in the prison, dejected, the Bible tells us in Genesis 40, wondering what's going on. Joseph interprets a dream and gives him great news. Man, you're going to get restored back to your position. He said, just remember me when you get back. And what does he do? He forgets Joseph, just like a friend. He forgot him. And now there's chaos in the kingdom of Egypt. The Pharaoh is distraught. The wise men and magicians are in help. They can't decipher what's going on. And when the king is disturbed, everybody is disturbed. There's no peace. And the cupbearer steps up with a solution to the problem. The cupbearer steps up and he says, I would make mention, verse 9, today of my own offenses. Oh, he is just so political and pious. Y'all stay with me. Look at him. Look at him. Watch him. Watch him. Watch him. Pharaoh was furious with his servant, and he put me in confinement in the house of the captain of the bodyguard, both me and the chief baker. We had dreams on the same night. Each of us had our own dream, basically, he says, and there was someone there who interpreted this Hebrew youth. Verse 12, he tells us. What I want you to see out of this cupbearer is he is the quintessential opportunist. The cupbearer symbolizes the natural man and the carnal man. 1 Corinthians chapter 2 and 3, the Apostle Paul talks about the natural man. He does not receive the things of the Spirit because what? He operates in the flesh. The carnal person is the Christian who is operating in the flesh and not under the guise of the Holy Spirit. And so that person too operates in the flesh. And this cupbearer is operating like the natural and the carnal person because he only speaks up when there's an opportunity for him to benefit from it. There were occasions where he remembered Joseph. You better know it. But it didn't benefit him. And so now he speaks up. Oh, I do know somebody might can help you, Pharaoh. The Bible doesn't record it, but I guarantee you when he was going to, he was anticipating and expecting that something was going to come to him for knowing this Hebrew youth who has the ability to interpret dreams. He was looking for some type of quid pro quo. He wanted some payoff, the backslapping that I should get something out of this because I'm helping you out, Pharaoh. So I expect a position or some post. I want something favorable for me. He is not doing this because he is so faithful and he loves the Lord. He is doing this because he is characterized by the flesh. In Romans chapter 8 and 5, he says, for those who are according to the flesh, set their minds on the things of the flesh. But those who are according to the Spirit, the things of the Spirit. For the mind set on the flesh is death, but the mind set on the Spirit is life and peace. Because the mind set on the flesh, look, I love this word. It is hostile. Ekthros is the word it is used. You see, the people who operate in the flesh, their mind is hostile to God. It means that you are declared enemies against one another. It's the word describes individuals who are at war fighting. It describes people who are in a court of law. One is the defendant, one is the plaintiff. He says your mind, when you operate in the flesh, you are in hostility toward God. And that's where the cupbearer is. He only wants to see what he can get for himself. And one of the challenges of the church of the 21st century is that there are so many individuals like the cupbearer. We only want to serve God. We only want to be in a church where we can get our way. And when we don't get our way, we want to disconnect from the fellowship when we don't get our way. Y'all stay with me. Stay with me. The cupbearer says, hey, I know somebody. Pharaoh said, go get him. Go get him. They bring Joseph. They run get him out of the prison and they're bringing him in, but Joseph just couldn't come any kind of way before the king. Before he comes in, they said, okay, we got to give him a shave. He got to take a shower. We got to get him some more clothes. In prison, I'm certain he might have showered maybe once a month, maybe, if he was fortunate for that. Wore probably tattered clothes. But they dress him and prepare him because he's about to go into the presence of the king, the highest office, the Pharaoh. And I love this because God is moving in every one of these steps to bring this to fruition. The Bible says that Joseph is there after he has been prepared properly. You and I need to understand etiquette. We need to understand decorum. We need to remember that there is certain places that we go, certain offices that are befitting a certain type of dress and presentation. You and I have seen in our government, even recently, where someone had to be reprimanded, if you will, and they had to go back and revote on the fact that there's proper attire to serve in the government, that hoodies and shorts is not befitting the office of our government. And that's what is happening even here. They had to prepare Joseph to come in. You just can't come in any kind of way. And if we do this for mere earthly rulers, what about a great God You don't just come before me in any kind of way. Oh, I like this. Joseph come there, and you got to watch this exchange between Pharaoh and Joseph. It is so beautiful because in 14, Pharaoh says, he's there, and after he comes out in 15, he says, I've had a dream, but no one can interpret it. He said, I heard you can do it. Can you interpret it? Do you have the ability? Verse 16, please highlight this in your Bible. I want you to underline this. Don't miss this. Because I want you to understand that God will put you in places and God will give you an open door. God will give you access and he puts you there. He wants you to be a spokesperson for him. He don't want you to cower when the opportunity is there. When the stage get big, you cannot bend the knee. You have to stand and deliver. Joseph does. I love this. This is beautiful. Look what he says. He said, hey, can you interpret it? Joseph then answered Pharaoh saying, it is not in me. He said, God will give Pharaoh a favorable answer. See, some of you don't quite get it. Let me see if I can package it this way for you. Joseph understood that the source of revelation, the source of insight, did not emanate within him. Joseph understood that he was only the conduit of blessing. He says, I am not the one who is going to give you the dream. He says, I am just the mouthpiece. I am just the manifestation of what God wants to declare to you. He says, it is not in me. He said, but my God, the God whom I serve, he said, the God who has been with me when I was in the pit, when my brothers hated me. He said, the God who was with me when I was sold to those Ishmaelites. He said, the God who was with me when I was purchased by Potiphar. The God who kept me when Potiphar's wife tried to accost me. He said, the God who kept me when I was in prison. The God who prospered me. He said, he will give you the interpretation. Somebody know what I'm talking about. Yeah.
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3: 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And then it'll be time for more great Bible teaching right here on The Well, the voice of life.
11: So a few years ago, I was at my former church, and I ruptured my left Achilles. And God literally put me on my seat for several months. I couldn't preach. I couldn't do anything. And it did feel like a plot twist. It felt like, where did that come from? Like, what are you doing? And here's what's amazing. God met me in that space in a way that is so rich. It's one of the most meaningful times of my life. I couldn't do anything. I was helpless. And God was teaching me that I wasn't as necessary as I thought I was. He was teaching me humility. He was teaching me how to fall, how to be broken, how to receive care. He just sat me down and he taught me things he can only teach me through hardship. He met me in real ways. Talk about the journal of my testimony of faith or whatever. That's a chapter in my story is what God did in that moment. And I'll tell you, I wouldn't trade it for the world. I don't want to go through the pain of that injury again, but I wouldn't trade the spiritual lessons that God taught me for anything. Here's what's amazing. My kids got to see that. They got to watch me under the hand of God as he humbled and worked and tenderized and changed me and met with me, poured grace into my life. I'm a better person because of what Christ did in putting me through those hard things. His providential care is part of my life and my story. My kids got to watch that. My wife got to watch that. And so the story of the gospel is not just something I'm receiving and I'm a part of, but it's also bearing testimony to others as they see the gospel lived out and working on a person. That bears testimony to the glory of God. And that's happening all the time. This is just grace upon grace in this cosmic story of what God's doing in our lives.
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15: 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How could you possibly be in despair? 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
14: 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Greer. I'm your host, Molly Vidovich. 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Is it a fear of death? Is it pain? 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Chances are that fear is a factor in the things bringing you pain or distraction right now. But the good news is that it doesn't have the final word. 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This is part two of a message from Hebrews chapter 2 titled King, Champion, Brother, and Priest. Here's Pastor J.D.
15: You see, this is the difference, the fundamental difference, hear this, between religion and the gospel. Religion tries to tell you what is wrong with you and then how you should go fix that. What the gospel does is it doesn't tell you what's wrong with you and how to fix it. It tells you what's wrong with you and then tells you to look at what Jesus has done for you. Then you change in response to that. Religion tries to change you by command. The gospel changes you by sight. And so what the writer of Hebrews does is not list 100 things you ought to be doing better. He lists what Jesus has done for them. And when you look at him, when you see him for who he is, then your life will change. So whatever spiritual dysfunction you bring into this place, and I know in a room like this, even looking at some of you right now, they are many and they are huge. I know that. Whatever it is, whatever your spiritual dysfunction, there is one cure, and that is look at Jesus. That's what he shows you here in Hebrews chapter 2. We're going to begin in verse 5 because we left off in verse 4 last week. So let's begin there, verse 5. For it was not to angels that God subjected the world to come, of which we are speaking. It has been testified somewhere. By the way, I love that. Is the writer having a senior moment? It's been testified somewhere. I can't remember the reference. No, he's not having a senior moment. The reason we know that is because he quotes Psalm 8 perfectly, word for word. So he hasn't forgotten where this is written. There's something that's lost in translation in that phrase. What it really means is it's been testified everywhere. The whole Bible is about this, what he is about to say there. And then he goes on to quote Psalm 8. What is man that you are mindful of him, or the son of man that you care for him? You made him for a little while lower than the angels. You've crowned him with glory and honor, and you put everything in subjection under his feet. Now, that's a pretty amazing statement, is it not? Listen, God made the world for you. God made the world for you. It was all supposed to be under your control. You were the highest of all of God's created order. You were higher than the angels. The one that created the angels became lower than the angels, namely Jesus, who is crowned with glory and honor because of the suffering of death, so that by the grace of God, he might taste death for everyone. I'm going to give you four pictures of Jesus. Here's your first one. Number one, he is a king who got involved. You know, sometimes when I see people suffering, if I feel like they brought the suffering on themselves, you have a tendency to be like, well, they're just getting what they deserve. I never feel like that about my kids. When my kids are suffering and it's because of something that they've done wrongly, I mean, my heart breaks for them. And if I could get involved and if I could help them, I would. He was a king who saw our suffering and he got involved. Number two, he is a champion who saves. A champion who saves. Some of your Bibles say captain. It means somebody who represents somebody else, right? What was he fighting? What was he fighting? The one thing that most terrified of us, at least in our sober moments, is down in verse 14. It says that he delivered us from the fear of death that had held us in slavery. Death is the one thing that terrifies all of us, at least when you think about it. You got to think about it, because it is only in the light of death that your life starts to make sense. You have to start thinking about eternity, because your life, the Bible says, is like a wisp of smoke that appears for just a moment, then it disappears. Sometimes you're terrified of death because you fear the judgment of God. And so you start obsessing about appeasing God. You start wondering if you've done enough to get to heaven. People, as they get older, a lot of times get desperately religious because they're trying to get prepared for the next phase. What are you saying is our champion took on that greatest fear, death, and he put it away forever. He did it all by himself. Verse 14, you see this? Since therefore the children share in the flesh and blood, he himself likewise partook of the same things, that through death he might destroy the one who has the power of death, that is the devil. I mean, some of you are past the age where you should have gotten married and you wanted to get married. And you're like, God, why did this happen? I mean, it's not like there was something wrong with you. It was not like you were a lesser person and nobody wanted to be around you. It's just, this is just not what God's plan was for you. And you're like, God, why? Some dream was shattered. What I can say to you is all those things were just dim shadows. That's all they were, preparing you for something much greater. Something that in the light of what you experience in eternity makes this look like a light and momentary thing. I do not want to ever gloss over your pain, because I know that it is real, but I will tell you with the Apostle Paul, it is light and it is momentary. It was a story of this girl who, her and her boyfriend were about to get engaged, and they were already looking at rings together. Right before they're gonna get engaged, he was in an automobile accident, and at first they thought he was gonna be brain dead, but eventually he came back from that. He, through a long time, learned to communicate, but he just not nearly the person that he was. He'll never be able to hold a job. He'll never be able to have a coherent conversation. And so she said, I faced this issue of what do I do? We were going to get engaged, but we weren't engaged. We're not married, but I knew what his intentions were. She talks about going through the struggle and how she knew that God was leading her to get engaged and to get married to this guy. And she didn't say that's what everybody ought to do in every situation. She just said, this is what God was leading me to do. But the reasoning of it, what was so powerful to me. She said, because this marriage on earth will never be what I dreamed it could be. This marriage here now will never be what I've hoped for since I was a little girl. But see, this marriage was a light and momentary thing that God allows us to experience to prepare us for eternal glory. And if God is going to let me know him more through this, then I can put up with a marriage that is not everything that I had hoped it would be, because I realize that it's not the point. Ultimately, that's the point. God has taken the sting out of a disappointing marriage. That's what gives you the ability, you see, to go on in things like that, because death's power has been defeated. That means the partial things you miss out on down here, you will experience in fullness there. Our enemy's greatest weapon, you see, the weapon within all the other weapons was death, and our champion defeated it. So now Paul says, death, where's your sting? Grave, where's your victory? Disease, where is your finality? Disappointment, failure, rejection, where is your devastation? Loneliness, where is your bitterness? Christ has removed death from death. And he is the only religious leader to ever have done that. When people look at me and they're like, oh, all religions teach the same thing. I don't even know what to say to that anymore, honestly. I'm like, how could you couldn't possibly have read anything about Jesus Christ and make a statement as backwards as that one? He is the only one to have gone into the one thing that terrifies us all, death, and conquered it. Our religious leaders give you better ways to live, better ways to run your family, better ways to be better people. Jesus' primary work was to take on the thing that scared us most, the thing that nobody could overcome, the giant who stood on the field that none of us could conquer. He walked out there and all by himself, he took it down and conquered death through death so that in his death, I can now find life. So that even when I go through death, which I will, I go through it without a sting. I go through deprivation without devastation. I go through disappointment without failure. I go through physical death without the bitterness of thinking that it's all over. See? Our champion who saves. Verse 13, keep reading. That is why he is not ashamed to call them brothers. Number three, he's a brother who's not ashamed of us. Do you ever have somebody in your family that you were ashamed of? You know, oh, come on. We all got one. The weird uncle, right? The person in your family, you're like, oh, please, no, please don't let, oh, there they are. Right? If there were ever a family member to be ashamed of, you were the family member Jesus should have been ashamed of. But he wasn't. He proudly identified with you. He claimed you. He said, that's my brother. That's my brother. That one, the crazy one, the dysfunctional one, the one who can't get anything straight, the one showing up drunk, the one who's out of his mind. That's my brother, that's my sister. I was reading this to our campus pastors this week. One of them said, man, this genealogy is filled with people that we classify in our church in the HOPUD, the homeless, orphan, prisoner, unwed mother, high school dropout. And Jesus' genealogy is filled with it. That's because he was saying, I'm not ashamed. I include them in my genealogy. They're my brothers and sisters. In fact, one of my favorite resurrection scenes, jump to the end of Jesus' life, John chapter 20. Jesus appears to Mary in the garden, right? Jesus has a little conversation with her. Then he says this, you might have always overlooked this. Go and tell my what? Go tell my brothers that I've resurrected. That wasn't the most common metaphor he used for them. He didn't say, go tell my disciples. Go tell my friends. Go tell my followers. Go tell my peeps, my apostles. He didn't say any of that. Of all the things to say right there, that's not the one I would have chosen. Right? I mean, because what have they just done to him like just 3 days before? Oh, we don't know who that guy is. They left him. They were cowards. They departed him in his hour of need. I mean, if that had been me, I'd have been like, you go tell those backwards, cowardly, idiotic dolts that I raised from the dead like I told them 100 times I was going to. Seriously. That would have been the gospel according to JD. That's not what he said. He said, go tell my brothers. Because what he was trying to say is essentially this. He is not ashamed. He wasn't ashamed to own them. He's not ashamed to own you.
14: For many people, the book of Revelation feels mysterious, confusing, and maybe even a little intimidating. It's filled with vivid imagery, difficult passages, and questions about the future that can leave us wondering where to even begin. But what if Revelation wasn't meant to leave us fearful or confused? What if its primary purpose is to help us see Jesus more clearly? That's the heart behind Pastor J.D. Greer's newest Bible study, The Book of Revelation. In this 12-week printed study, you'll walk through one of the Bible's most talked about books and discover a powerful message of hope, endurance, and confidence in Christ. rather than focusing on speculation or trying to decode every symbol, this study helps you understand the big picture of Revelation and why its message matters for your everyday life. You'll discover how the book of Revelation encourages believers to remain faithful in difficult seasons, stand firm in a changing culture, and trust that God is still in control no matter what is happening around them. Most importantly, you'll gain a clearer

But he helps the offspring of Abraham. Let me just stop real quick right here, because this is such an unbelievable statement. He doesn't help angels. He helped the offspring of Abraham. You got something the angels are jealous of. I got one more image here. I'll get to it in a minute. But you realize that Jesus did not become any of these things for them. None of them. He didn't have to become them for you. He was not a king who got involved for them. He was not a brother who was not ashamed of them. He was not a champion who saved them. He could have. He could have taken on angel flesh and died. About a third of the angels rebelled. Right? They became demons. He could have taken on flesh and he could have saved angels, but he didn't. And so now 1 Peter says that angels, you ever think about this? Angels long to look into the things that you and I experience in the gospel. Just do you realize what he has given you? He's a king who got involved. He's a champion who saved. He's a brother who's not ashamed. Here's number four. He's a priest who can help. He's a priest who can help. You know, a priest is somebody that you go to for help when you've messed up. I mean, he shows you why Jesus is the best priest and why we don't think you need any other priest if you got him. Right? If you got varsity, you don't need JV anymore. Right? Here's why he's varsity. Number one, he engages us without judgment. He engages us without judgment. You see, there's always a question when you go to God, and that is he judging me for my sin? Right? I mean, don't you have that question? I skipped the verse, didn't I? Let me read the verse first so I can show you that what I'm getting is not from my head, but it is from the Bible. Verse 17, therefore he had to be made like his brothers in every respect so that he might become a merciful and faithful high priest in the service of God to make propitiation for the sins of the people. For because he himself has suffered when tempted, he's able to help those who are being tempted. All right, so here's why Jesus is the high priest. He does so without judgment. It's because of that word propitiation. Now, propitiation is probably not a word that you use a whole lot, right? Propitiation means that anger was taken away because a penalty was paid. And he says he became a high priest because he propitiated our sins. He took them into himself so that now when I go to God, there is no more threat of judgment anymore. I've told you this before, but I used to be kind of worried when I would go to God because I would wonder when God would run out of patience for me. Yeah, I wonder when God would be like, you know what, man, I have forgiven you like 1,000 times for that one. That's it, no more. You're going to pay a little bit. It's going to sting. Or I would go to Jesus and be like, Jesus, I'm so sorry. I need you to go to the Father for me and I need you to get help. And Jesus would be like, uh-uh. Seriously? I'd embarrass myself going back up there for you. I'm not doing that. You are on your own now, son. But see, propitiation means that when Jesus stands before the Father, he holds up the finished work. He doesn't ask for mercy for me. He asks for justice. He says, God the Father, you can no longer punish JD ever, ever, ever for his sin. Why? Because you punished me. And it would be unjust and unfair for you to punish JD for something you've already punished me for. So I need you to give him the love that I earned for him. See, he holds up before God justice. That's why he is a faithful and merciful high priest. He is faithful because he has already paid all the penalty for us so that now all that is left for me is love and acceptance. I don't know what God is doing in your life. I don't know why you're in some of the pain you're in, but I can tell you this, if you walk with Jesus, it has nothing to do with condemnation. Even the wounds that he gives you now are just the wounds of love. It is not the wounds of judgment because Jesus took judgment out of the way. He is a high priest who helps us without condemnation. He is a high priest who engages us with understanding. In verse 17 says, oh, he had to be made like his brothers in every respect. You know, because he suffered when tempted, he's now able to help those who are being tempted. And they get confused. They're like, well, what do you mean? Like Jesus like learned something? Like, you know, he was down here on earth and he was like, oh, that's what that feels like. I never knew that. Thanks. Now I understand. No, of course not. God is perfect. He's always understood everything. I don't really know how to explain this to you. I'm just going to admit it. I just know what it's like experientially. For some reason, knowing that whatever I go through and whatever I face, Jesus has dealt with it firsthand. I can't explain to you, but that just does something for me. To know that I'm talking to a God who understands it because he has felt it for himself. He knows firsthand what the lure of temptation is like. He knows what it's like to be tired and hungry. He knows what it's like to weep not knowing the will of God in a situation. I mean, Jesus at the tomb of Lazarus, not understanding. He knows what that's like to weep and say,

0: God, why are you doing the things that you're doing? He knows what it's like to experience betrayal and rejection by a dysfunctional family. He knows what it's like to be stabbed in the back by friends, by close friends, by ministry friends. He knew all that firsthand. He knew what it was like to be single long after the rest of his friends got married. The Gospels record him going to all kinds of weddings well after he was in his 30s, when most Jewish men had been married about 13 years by that point. He's always going to these weddings. He's like always a winemaker, never the groom, you know? He knows what that's like. Some of you guys and girls that are single and you're past the age where you thought you should have been married, it might help you to realize that every single time you pray to a 33-year-old single adult. Every time. He understands. He knew disappointment in ministry. Matthew 23:37 says that Jesus stood outside of Jerusalem and said, "How many times I tried to gather you and you just wouldn't listen." But if you understand what I'm saying, that's a kind of failure in ministry, is it not? He knew what that was like, church, to fail. He told the story of the prodigal son. He was the father the son had departed from. He knew it was what it was like to be a rejected marriage partner. He understands. And sometimes just knowing that he knows firsthand helps me. See, when you go through pain, you want to talk to somebody who's felt what you feel. He felt it all. And we know that because he experienced it, he can be moved by it. So you go to a faithful high priest who doesn't look at your pain from a distance, who's walked through all of it, and you can talk to him as somebody who has gone through it firsthand. There's a third reason. I'll give it to you real quick. He engages us with assured victory. So we know that because he's a priest who sat down. The fact that he sat down at the right hand of God means, listen, that your sin is as far as the east is from the west. Your guilt is removed. The fact that he sat down also means that your victory is secure. It is secure as Jesus sitting there. There are some of you in here that are so overwhelmed by a struggle that you're having. There is an addiction you cannot seem to get under control. There is a temper you cannot seem to be able to bring into what it ought to be. There is pornography. There are bad habits. And sometimes you feel like, God, why? I don't feel like I'm ever going to get victory of this. I can tell you this. Your victory is as sure as Jesus seated by the right hand of God. And you can get up when you fail because until Jesus falls off that throne, your victory is secured. So I don't have to worry about whether or not I'm ever going to overcome my sinful habits. I know that I'm overcoming my sinful habits because Christ overcame them all. Christ is seated on the throne and Christ lives in me. Therefore, my victory is secure, and that's how he engages me. You see, Jesus, the writer of Hebrews says, is a king who got involved. He is a champion who saves. He's a brother who's not ashamed. He's a priest who can help. That's who Jesus is to you. Or at least it's who he wants to be if you'll let him. That's what he repeats over and over and over and over again throughout this book. Look at Jesus. There's no way for you to have seen the glory of Jesus and then turn around and look back at yourself as if you were the answer to your own problems. No way. Do you lack courage? Look at Jesus seated on the throne. His opinion's the only one that matters. If he is for you, then who cares who else is against you? So when you find your courage lagging, don't try to read books about courage. Look at Jesus and say, he is for me. If he's for me, I don't care who else is against me. Are you overwhelmed with despair? Look at the resurrected Jesus. How can you be in despair when the champion, the king, the brother, the priest is seated on the throne and controls all the universe? How could you possibly be in despair? Look at him. Look at him and just rest in what he is and what he's done. Are you lonely? Are you lonely? Your brother and your friend will never leave you, never forsake you. And yes, while you may experience earthly loneliness down here, you got a friend that sticks closer than a brother, a friend who is a better companion to you than a husband, a wife, a father, or a mother. What you lost was bad, but what you gained was better. Are you discouraged at the lack of victory over sin? Right now, is that you? Are you just discouraged in it? When Satan tempts me to despair and tells me of the guilt within, upward I look and see him there who made an end to all my sin. You can trust him. Are you struggling in your faith? Are you striving to understand? Is that difficult for you? Got questions you don't know how to answer? Me too. I'm right there with you. I can't explain everything, but I can show you a God who conquered our greatest enemy and reveals his plans for good and is now seated at the throne of the universe.
1: 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You need a savior in whom to trust and find refuge. So, Pastor JD, we talk quite a bit here on the program about taking people deep and wide. Tell us, what does that mean for the person listening right now?
2: Well, deep refers to it going deeper into you.
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1: 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That's right.
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3: 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I'm Bill Bumpus, and I'm so glad you're listening. 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
2: Listen, I told you at the beginning, the center of Christianity is not a political condemnation of abortion. The center of Christianity, its heart, is Jesus Christ dying and rising from the dead to save abortion-committing sinners like you and me. And one of the most remarkable passages in the Bible, in 1 Corinthians 6, the Apostle Paul describes the makeup of the membership of the early church. And he starts listing out kinds of people, several categories, thieves, extortionists, abusers, the rebellious, the apathetic, the greedy, drunkards, drug addicts, slanderers, murderers. And then you can certainly add abortion, people who provide abortions, people who've gotten abortions, people who have been complicit in abortion. You could add all those to that list. But then Paul ends that little description with the most glorious five or six words of scripture. Paul lists them out and says, and such were some of you. Such were some of you. In the makeup of that first church, there were a bunch of people whose identity had been that list. Such were some of you, but you now, he says, you're new. You're washed. You were sanctified. You were justified by the blood of Jesus and by the Spirit of our God. Listen to me, young lady. Your abortion does not define you. Thank God that in Christ, none of our sins define us anymore. There is a fountain filled with blood drawn from Emmanuel's veins. And sinners plunged beneath that flood lose all their guilty stain. You are a beloved daughter or a son of God whose sin Jesus went to a cross to pay for. He has put your sin into the depths, the deepest depths of the deepest part of the sea. And he's put up a sign there, like Corrie Ten Boom used to say, put up a sign there in that deepest part of the deepest sea that says, no fishing allowed. What sin, he says? Though your sins were as scarlet, I've made them as white as snow. Behold, I make all things new. This is the new reality he wants you to live in. You cannot change the past. See, but you can become a protector and preserver of life right now. See, because of the cross, your sin is not the last word about you. Church, can you say amen to that? Because of the cross, your sin is not the last word about you. And because of the resurrection, your mistakes are not the last word on you either. If any man or any woman is in Christ, they're a new creation. All things are passed away. They're in the grave. Jesus buried them. All things are become new. Hey, listen. Maybe you're 16 years old and you just found out that you're pregnant. And I know you're terrified. I know you are terrified. Maybe the dad is already long gone and you're scared. If you're at one of our campuses this weekend, I want you to look around. Look around this church. Just right now, look around. We're here. Look around. There's 500 men at this church that are ready to be a part of this boy's life. We're ready to help you raise him. There's 500 ladies here who are going to step up and help you mother her. We got rooms in our houses you can stay in. These ladies are going to mother you as you mother that baby. They're going to shower you with so many gifts. It's going to be awkward. I've seen it. We got you. We got you financially. We got you emotionally. We got you practically. We got you, girl. All right, relax. I'm going to tell you, when that kid turns 18, when that kid walks across that stage to graduate, there's going to be a bunch of us from this church that are there at that graduation cheering for him and calling his name and going, hoo, hoo, hoo, hoo, hoo. And the principal's going to have to call us down and tell us we got to show some respect for others. But we're not going to care. Because we're going to be part of his life with you. And if you can't handle any of this, we'll find a family in this church to adopt that baby. We're not going to leave you. We're not going to leave you. That man may have run away, but we're not, because we serve a God who didn't run away from us. So see, don't be afraid.
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5: I wonder if you would say today, Lord, you're looking to and fro throughout the earth. You're looking for those whose heart is completely yours. And by the grace of God, Lord, I will be that one. I want to love you. I want to serve you. I want to be genuine and honest and sensitive and grateful and thankful. I want to have a passion for you that would far exceed my passion for anything else. Oh God, do a work in me. Hey, here's the thing. Do you want to have a heart for God? Do you want to be the person that God looks for?
6: The Bible tells us in 2 Chronicles chapter 16, verse 9, "For the eyes of the Lord move to and fro throughout the earth, that he may strongly support those whose heart is completely his." In essence, it assures us all that God is looking for those who genuinely love him. They want to know him and want to follow his ways above their own preferences. It's less about outward religion and more about a deep inner desire to please God and live in alignment with his will. Do you have what God's looking for? This is From His Heart with Pastor Jeff Shreve. And thank you for listening today as he continues the lesson, The Heart of the Matter, from his new 8-message series, Leaving a Legacy, Lessons from the Life of Samuel. And you can learn more about this timely and powerful series when you go to fromhisheart.org. Now though, open your Bible to 1 Samuel chapter 16, and let's break it down to get to the heart of the matter, part 2. Here again is Pastor Jeff Shreve.
5: Okay, 3 discoveries for today concerning the heart of the matter. Do you have what God is looking for? Discovery number 1, God is not concerned with the outward appearance. Outward appearances don't mean anything to God. They mean a lot to us. The Lord said to Samuel, man looks at the outward, but the Lord looks at the heart. That word looks means to consider, to take heed, to inspect. And so here's the good news. You can be chosen regardless of your physical attributes, regardless of your age, regardless of your social importance. And the Bible reminds us in 1 Corinthians chapter 1, the Apostle Paul says, "For consider your calling, brethren, that there were not many wise according to the flesh, not many mighty, not many noble, but God has chosen the foolish things of the world to shame the wise. And God has chosen the weak things of the world to shame the things which are strong, and the base things of the world and the despised God has chosen, the things which are not, so that he may nullify the things that are, so that no man may boast before God. God is not concerned with the outward appearances. Secondly, God is singularly concerned with the heart. God sees not as man sees. Man looks at the outward appearance, but the Lord looks at the heart. He considers the heart. He takes heed and inspects the heart, the core of who you are. Now, there's a lot we could say about David's heart, but I want to just focus in on four things about his heart. Because you ask the question, okay, well, what did God see in his heart? What was it about David that the Lord said, he's a man after my own heart? Well, God looks for a heart that is open and honest. And David had an open heart. He had an honest heart before the Lord. David didn't care about looking right. He cared about being right. See, when you're honest before the Lord, you know that you're not keeping secrets. And David was the one who said in Psalm 139, search me, O God, and know my heart. Try me and know my anxious thoughts and see if there be any evil, hurtful way in me and lead me in the way everlasting. David had that kind of a heart. Saul didn't have that. Saul, as I said, he wanted to look good on the outside. He didn't want to get things right on the inside. God looks at the heart. He looks to see, do you have an honest heart? I love what it says in the parable, Luke chapter 8, where Jesus is talking about the sower went out to sow and he sowed the seed and some fell upon the road and some fell upon the rocky soil and some fell upon the thorny soil and some fell in the good soil. And this is what he said about that. But the seed in the good soil, these are the ones who have heard the word in an honest and good heart and hold it fast and bear fruit with perseverance. They have a good heart. They have an honest heart. Their heart is good soil so that the word can go down in it. They believe God when God says what he says. David had that. Do you have that? A good and honest heart, a believing heart? Or are you constantly arguing with Scripture? This can't be true. That can't be true. David didn't have that. He had a good and honest heart. Secondly, God looks for a heart that is humble and sensitive to him. David was very humble. You know, when David was installed as king, David, the story of David, you know, he gets anointed when he's 12. He fights Goliath when he's about 15, probably. We don't know for sure. The Bible doesn't give us exact ages, but we know he was less than 20. He had to be 20 years old to fight. And his brothers are fighting. Three of his brothers are fighting. And the three that are mentioned, David's probably about 15 when he fights Goliath. And so from there, Saul takes him and puts him into his army, and then David does really well in his army. And then David has to flee from Saul because Saul sees David as a threat to his kingdom. And he tries to kill David on numerous occasions. David spends about 15 years of his life on the run from Saul. And then he becomes king of Hebron, and he's king of the tribe of Judah and the tribe of Benjamin, those two tribes. And then he becomes king of all Israel. And so he's 37 years old when he becomes king of all Israel. And he goes before the Lord after the Lord installs him as king. And he says to the Lord, who am I, O Lord? And what is my father's house that you have brought me this far? I'm the eighth son of my father, Jesse. I'm a nothing, nobody. I was tending sheep and you called me. And you have brought me to this place. Who am I, O Lord? He was humble before the Lord, and he was sensitive to the Lord. You know, David, he writes so many psalms. 73 of the psalms are attributed to David. And what do we see in David's psalms? Humility and honesty and openness. And David shares his heart with the Lord. He's sensitive in his heart to the Lord. I love what the Bible says in Isaiah chapter 66, verse 2. The Lord says, for my hand made all these things, thus all these things came into being, declares the Lord. But to this one I will look, to him who is humble and contrite of spirit and who trembles at my word. That's David. That's David. That's why God noticed his heart. This is a guy who has a heart for me. Thirdly, God looks for a heart that is grateful and thankful. You have a heart like that? Grateful and thankful heart? What do we read in so many of the Psalms, the 73 Psalms that David wrote? He's all the time thanking God and praising God. When that one experience happened in his life, when he's running from Saul and he goes to King Achish, who was the king of Gath. David, Goliath was from Gath. The people of Gath knew about David because David is the guy who killed Goliath. And so David goes there and they recognize him. Hey, this is David. This is the one they sing those songs. Saul has slain his thousands and David his tens of thousands. This is the guy who killed Goliath. And David got very afraid because, they know who I am. So what did he do? He had to act like a crazy person and let the saliva run down in his beard and start scribbling on the wall. And the king of Gath said, do I lack madmen in my kingdom? Get this guy out of here. And so he was spared and he was able to flee and he fled to the cave in Adullam and he writes Psalm 34. And what does he say in Psalm 34? I will bless the Lord at all times. His praise shall continually be in my mouth. My soul shall make its boast in the Lord. The humble shall hear it and rejoice. Oh, magnify the Lord with me and let us exalt his name together. He is praising God. He is grateful. He is thankful. God is looking for people who have that humble heart, that sensitive heart, that grateful, thankful heart. Do you have that? Bible says, 1 Thessalonians chapter 5, rejoice always, pray without ceasing, and everything give thanks, for this is God's will in Christ Jesus concerning you. So a lot of us, we grumble and gripe and moan and groan, and never is anything good enough. We always find something that we can say, well, yeah, but it's not this way, and it's not that way. You have people that are constantly down on America. What are you comparing America to? Utopia? That doesn't exist. And so the people that are, we're terrible here, we're terrible there. I love what Charlie Kirk said when somebody said, well, I hate America. They said, well, do you want to leave? No. He said, that shows how great America is. It's the only place where people say they hate it, but don't want to leave. There's something wonderful about that. But see, we compare our lives to this utopia that doesn't exist. How much better just to be grateful and thankful for what happens in our lives because we know that God is over it all. That's the way David was.
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5: And how many of you know the name Matthew Henry? Matthew Henry, the one that wrote the commentary on the whole Bible, that man that was such a great man of God. Well, the story is told of Matthew Henry, true story. He was attacked by some robbers on the way to preach, and they stole his wallet or his purse containing all his money for the journey. And he went to the event where he was scheduled to preach, and he wrote this in his diary, listing four reasons after the attack and the robbery to be thankful. He said, number one, I am thankful because I was never robbed before. Number two, I was thankful because although they took my purse, they did not take my life. Number three, I'm thankful that although they took all I had, it wasn't much. And number four, I'm thankful because it was I who was robbed and not I who robbed. Now, when you get robbed, mugged and robbed, and you can have four things to thank God about, you have a thankful heart, right? It's easy to grumble and gripe and complain if you get robbed. I mean, if you go out and you got a dead battery after church, many of us are not thanking the Lord for that. But in everything, give thanks, for this is God's will in Christ Jesus concerning you. David had a grateful and thankful heart. And David had a thirsty heart and a passionate heart for the Lord. And God looks for that. Who is interested in me? Who really loves me? Who is passionate about me? Psalm 42 says, as the deer pants for the water brook, so my soul pants for you, O God. My soul thirsts for God, for the living God. Do you have a thirst, a hunger to know God? Blessed are those who hunger and thirst for righteousness, Jesus said, for they shall be satisfied. David had that. I remember when I asked my father-in-law, Gerald Cannon, who's with the Lord now, when I was a young Christian, introduced to David in this idea of being a man after God's own heart, I said, what does that mean? I want to be like that. What does that mean? And I asked Gerald, I said, Gerald, what does that mean? He said, well, David had a passion for God. He desired to have this deep relationship with God. That's what that means when your heart is connected to God. That's why in chapter 17, when Goliath is calling out the ranks of Israel and David hears him, and it's a mocking challenge when Goliath says, I defy the ranks of Israel this day. Give me a man that we may fight together. And David heard those words and David said, who is this uncircumcised Philistine that he should taunt the armies of the living God? I'll go fight him because he has dishonored God and dishonored his people. And David had such a passion for God. God chose David. He was looking for a man who had a heart for him, and he found it in a 12-year-old shepherd boy. Now you say, well, Jeff, what do I do with that? I mean, the eyes of the Lord move to and fro throughout the earth that he may strongly support those whose heart is completely his, but I don't have these things in my heart. Hey, here's the thing. Do you want to have a heart for God? Do you want to be the person that God looks for? Because discovery number three, God wants you to be the one he is looking for. God is no respecter of persons. I don't care your age. I don't care about your background. I don't care how unimportant you might be. I don't care if you're the tallest person in here, the shortest person in here, the biggest person in here, the smallest person in here. It doesn't matter. God wants you to be the one he is looking for. So how can that happen? Let me show you how you can be a person after God's own heart. Four things you need to do. Number one, constantly consider who he is, who the Lord is. Fill your mind with the fact that God spoke the world's into existence. He spoke and it was done. He commanded and it stood fast. God is the great God of the universe. The Bible says in Isaiah 40, all the nations are as nothing before him. They are regarded by him as less than nothing and meaningless. If you put all the nations on a scale, they're like a speck compared to God. And you fill your mind with the fact that God is so far beyond what anything my mind can comprehend. He's huge. And we need to let our minds out and consider how great the Lord is. Great is the Lord and greatly to be praised. And if you let your mind out and you think just to the ends of where your mind can go, God is greater than that. So constantly fill your mind with how great God is. That's the fear of the Lord. And the fear of the Lord is the beginning of wisdom. It's the beginning of knowledge. It's the beginning of everything. It is recognizing that God is God and you're not God, and God is in control and you're not in control. And that's a good thing. And I can trust God because God is over all. The Lord sat as king at the flood. The Lord sits as king forever. Constantly consider who he is. Secondly, constantly consider his great love for you. This God who is so far beyond anything our minds can comprehend, he loves you. He knows about you, little old you. You who are like David, so insignificant that you're not even invited to the feast. God loves you. God knows about you. He knows what happened last night. He knows that some of you cried yourself to sleep. God knows everything about you. He cares. The Bible tells us, cast our cares upon him because he cares for us. Psalm 107 talks about Israel's history and all the things that they did and how many times they turned their back on the Lord and disaster would come and then they'd cry out to the Lord for mercy and he'd deliver them. And it says this, who is wise? Let him give heed to these things and consider the loving kindnesses of the Lord. God loves you. And then seek him, thirdly, seek him first and foremost. And Matthew 6:33 says, but seek first his kingdom and his righteousness and all these things will be added to you. Make him a priority, the priority of your life, that he would have first place in everything. What does that mean practically? That means when you get up in the morning, you say, hey, I'm gonna spend time with God today. And it's gonna be the first thing. And if I have to get up 15 minutes early, then I'm getting up 15 minutes early. I'm gonna discipline myself for the purpose of godliness because I wanna have a heart for God. And that's not gonna happen by osmosis. I'm not gonna stumble into that. I have to seek him. The Lord says, and you will seek me and find me when you search for me with all your heart. And so you have to discipline yourself for the purpose of godliness and then ask God to do a deep work in your heart. I've been praying for decades. God, I wanna be a man after your own heart. I want to have a sensitive heart to you. When I sin, I want to be very sensitive that I've sinned against you and get it right. And I want to believe you for things. I want to have a good and honest heart. When I read your word, I want to say, yes, Lord, and surrender to what God wants me to do. I don't want to fight him. And so God, do a deep work in my heart. Because I know my heart is like everybody else's heart, prone to wander. Lord, I feel it, prone to leave the God I love. And so we just have to keep coming back and keep coming back. Lord, do a work in me. The Bible says in Psalm 119, verse 32, I shall run the way of your commandments, for you will enlarge my heart. God, I want to have more of a heart for you. I'll close with this story. This is a very familiar story about Dwight L. Moody. You know, Dwight L. Moody was the Billy Graham of the 1800s. And Dwight L. Moody was a poorly educated shoe clerk who came to Christ at the age of 17. Edward Kimball witnessed to him at the shoe store, and Dwight L. Moody put his faith and trust in Jesus. Well, fast forward some years, and Moody is in Dublin, Ireland, and he is talking to his friend, Henry Varley, who was an evangelist. And it was after Varley had preached and they're talking, and something Varley said to him just struck Moody. And he couldn't get it out of his mind and he couldn't get it out of his heart. And he asked Varley a year later, do you remember in Dublin when we were talking? He said, yes. He said, do you remember what you said to me? And Varley said, no, not specifically. He said, this is Moody telling Varley. He said, you told me that the world has yet to see what God can do in, with, and through a man who's totally surrendered to Jesus Christ, who's totally consecrated to Jesus Christ. He said, those words just lit me up. And that's all I could think about. And sailing back home to America, that's all I could think about. I just saw it all over the Atlantic Ocean. Those words. He said, they have changed everything for me because I said, by the grace of God, I will be that man. I wonder if you would say today, Lord, you're looking to and fro throughout the earth. You're looking for those whose heart is completely yours. And by the grace of God, Lord, I will be that one. I want to love you. I want to serve you. I want to be genuine and honest and sensitive and grateful and thankful. I want to have a passion for you that would far exceed my passion for anything else. Oh God, do a work in me.
6: 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What's He calling people with the heart of God to do? Seek God in prayer and Scripture. Desire to obey God even when it's inconvenient. Care about what God cares about, like holiness and mercy and justice. Be instantly willing to repent when you're wrong. And seek to love people the way God loves you. 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Well, thank you for joining us today. I'm Larry Nobles, reminding you that From His Heart with Pastor Jeff Shreve will return tomorrow to begin the last message in the Leaving a Legacy series. It's called The King, The Witch, and The Prophet. 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
3: Good morning from the Well. I'm so glad you're listening. I'm Bill Bompas, and the Bible says, "How precious concerning me are your thoughts, O God. How vast is the sum of them. Were I to count them, they would outnumber the grains of sand. When I awake, I am still with you." More great Bible study on the way, so keep it right here on the Well. Right now, I think you're going to like this.
7: Follow me. The call of Jesus is to follow Him in a life of continuous commitment. The call of Jesus is to follow Him not on our terms, but on His. He is King Jesus. He's a long-promised Messiah, victorious over Satan, victorious over the forces of darkness and of hell itself. He is the light coming to those who dwell in darkness. There is none like Him, nor will there ever be anyone like Him. When Christ comes into our life, there is this radical change, a fundamental change of attitude, of agendas, of orientation. And this is the focus in these magnificent Beatitudes. Are you poor in spirit? Are you mourning over your sin? Is there this meekness and gentleness, hunger and thirst after righteousness? Be merciful. Be pure in heart. Be a peacemaker. Be ready to suffer on account of Christ. Rejoice and be glad, for your reward is great in heaven. And receive the wonderful blessings of God. You see, our hope is not in this life. We look beyond this life. Yes, there are blessings here and now as we follow Jesus, but the best is yet to come. This then is what it means to follow Jesus. This is life in the kingdom.
8: Mom, I need a new phone.
9: No, you want a new phone. The one you have works just fine.
8: No, Mom, it doesn't. I need a new phone. Mine got run over by a truck today.
9: What?
10: Sometimes our wants get mistaken for needs. But there are some things we genuinely need. Food, water, air, maybe even a new phone. Then there's one need that transcends all the others.
11: The greatest need that we have tonight is reconciliation with God.
10: Billy Graham.
11: How do you get reconciled with God? That's what the cross is all about. 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
12: You want something but don't get it. You kill and covet, but you cannot have what you want. You quarrel and fight. You do not have because you do not ask God. Sounds frustrating, doesn't it? But does it also sound familiar? Does it describe your situation? Maybe all of this applies to you because you're in a quarrel with God. James says, anyone who chooses to be a friend of the world becomes an enemy of God. A friend of the world? An enemy of God? All of that sounds a bit over the top until we understand that God opposes the proud, but gives grace to the humble. I'm Ron Jones, and this is Something Good.

0: Sometimes God gives us grace for no reason other than His kindness. But every now and then, there's a condition attached. Hello, and thanks for stopping by for today's Something Good with Dr. Ron Jones. I'm Brian Davis. Thanks for joining us. Well, when it comes to resolving conflict, God is more than willing to give you grace. But as you'll see today, there's something you have to do first. 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Now, from his teaching series, James, A Faith That Works, here's Ron with part two of his message, Faith That Resolves Conflict.
1: John Piper served as the senior pastor of Bethlehem Baptist Church in Minneapolis, Minnesota for 33 years. That's a long tenure for a pastor, and he did a fantastic job there. In 1986, he published a book titled Desiring God, Meditations of a Christian Hedonist, which later became central to his ministry. He surprised the church community by putting the words Christian and hedonist in the same sentence. If you know what hedonism is, and we're going to talk about that today, you wouldn't put them in the same sentence, but Piper did. He was on to something, and his book became a bestseller. His unique idea was based on Scripture, which teaches that when we follow Jesus, our desire for God should replace our desire for worldly pleasures that oppose God. Makes sense, doesn't it? Because the truth is, apart from Jesus, friends, we are slaves to our fleshly desires, which the world system in which we live fuels and inflames. Yes, Jesus sets us free from the hedonism that wages war against our souls, but James is on to something. We're in a study of the book of James, and James is on to something in James chapter 4. He knows that Christians can easily slide back into old pleasure-seeking habits that he says, listen to this, cause the quarrels and conflicts that we're experiencing. Is anybody here today and you're experiencing quarrels and conflicts in your life? The question before us today is, do you have a faith that resolves conflict? To do that, you're going to have to understand the source of those conflicts, and that's exactly where James takes us, beginning in chapter 4. He starts with a question and immediately answers his own question, but the question is this: what causes quarrels and what causes fights among you? Don't underestimate the power of that penetrating diagnostic question here. It's one of the most important questions we can ask ourselves. And as James begins chapter 4 this way, we must assume that there was maybe some genuine tension in the early church for him to address the issue so directly here. You know, sometimes we have rose-colored glasses and we say, oh, we need to get back to being a Acts 2 first century kind of church. What, with the one with quarrels and conflicts in it? That's what James is talking about here. There are some things we need to get back to in the early church, but make no mistake about it, for 2,000 years, and a lot longer than that, human beings have been experiencing quarrels and conflicts. We're not told exactly what the quarrels were about in the church that James is referring to here, but it's clear they existed. And the language that he uses suggests that some conflicts had become intense and possibly even hostile. Whenever two parties are in conflict, they should begin by asking, how did we get there? It's a really good question. What are the causes of this? How did we get there? Good negotiators ask that question. When church leaders find themselves leading the church, maybe through some squabble or conflict that's going on, it's a good question to ask. How did we get there? What are the causes of this? Imagine if members of Congress ask and answer that question honestly, maybe we would get more bipartisan legislation, but don't hold your breath on that. Don't know if that's going to happen anytime soon. This question is especially important in marriage. When a marriage relationship is on the rocks, couples often focus on symptoms rather than questions. The finger pointing starts. He does this, she does that. But real progress requires going deeper to uncover the root of the conflict, and finger pointing never leads to reconciliation in marital conflict or really in much of any other kind of conflict. James takes us deeper. He takes us beneath the surface and explores and exposes the deeper sources of our conflicts. And this is where the sermon becomes very uncomfortable for every one of us here. And you need to know, I've been living with this sermon all week long. It's been passing through my life long before I deliver it to you. So it's uncomfortable for me as well. But let's go back to verse 1, begin there, and read on through verse 3. James asks, what causes quarrels and what causes fights among you? Is it not this, that your passions are at war within you? And then he goes on, you desire and do not have, so you murder. You covet and cannot obtain, so you fight and quarrel. You do not have because you do not ask. You ask and do not receive, because you ask wrongly to spend it on your passions. James says, in no uncertain words, the source of our conflicts is internal. Internal. You know, we're often tempted to think that our conflict is with our spouse or a friend or a family member, or dare it be another church member or some organization. But James points us to a deeper reality. He says the battle begins right inside of us. Our conflicts with others often stem from our own selfish desires. And he states this rather eloquently in verses 2 and 3. You desire and do not have, you know, and all that kind of stuff. Here's Ron's paraphrase of that. I want what I can't have. I can't get what I want. My problem is with my wanter. Okay? You probably came today, you didn't even know you have a wanter. But we all have a wanter. I want what I can't have. I can't get what I want. My problem is with my wanter. And so in the midst of conflict, look at yourself in the mirror and say, my problem is with my wanter. Our problem is with my wanter. Don't point fingers at your spouse. Don't point fingers at the other person. In fact, let's practice right now. Turn to the person next to you and say, my problem is with my wanter. Just try that right now. Yeah, look at that. And if the person you're sitting next to happens to be your spouse, guess what? Free of charge, you just got the best marriage conflict resolution advice you've ever received. To not say, you're the problem. You're the problem. That's why we're having conflict. No, our problem is with my wanter. I want what I can't have. I can't get what I want. My problem is with my wanter. James uses the Greek word hedone, which is translated passions, sometimes pleasures, depending on your translation. He uses it twice in these verses. And it's where we get our word hedonism, all right? I'm going to ask you to put on your philosophical thinking cap here for a moment. Hedonism is that philosophy that holds and says that pleasure is the highest good and the main goal of human life. There's a Greek philosopher named Epicurus who made this famous with what we call Epicureanism. Epicureanism says, let's eat, drink, and be merry, for tomorrow we die. It's kind of a dark, philosophical hole that Epicurus went, too. By the way, if I were in the restaurant business, for those of you who are, if I were opening a restaurant, I would call it Epicurus. Let's eat, let's drink, let's be merry. I dropped the "for tomorrow we die" part. That just seems a little bit dark, but you don't want to give the impression that if you come to eat at the restaurant, you're going to die, you know? But Epicurus would be a great name for a restaurant, right? I would come to that restaurant. It's Epicureanism. In 1 Corinthians 15, the Apostle Paul uses the Epicurean motto to argue that if the dead are not raised, then a hedonistic lifestyle is sufficient. Just eat, drink, and be merry, he says, for tomorrow we die. Well, obviously, he's arguing for the resurrection. So Epicureanism and the hedonistic lifestyle, that pleasure-seeking lifestyle to satisfy the desires of the flesh at any cost. No, no, let's not follow Epicurus, is the idea here. But James says twice, he talks about our hedone, our passions, those pleasure-seeking desires that still remain in us as Christians. James is worried that we fall back into these old pleasure-seeking habits. And those are the sources of our conflicts and our quarrels. It's right here inside of us. I want what I can't have. I can't get what I want. And his main point is that outward conflicts often come from inner desires gone wild.
0: Don't go away. We'll be right back with the second half of Dr. Ron Jones' message in just a moment. Let me ask you, have you ever wondered what happens 60 seconds after you die? Are you curious about what heaven will be like, or about what you'll be like when you get there? You'll find answers to all that and more in Ron's book, Mysteries of the Afterlife. That's Mysteries of the Afterlife, yours when you support the Something Good Media Ministry with a gift today. 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Box 6245, Virginia Beach, Virginia 23456. Now from Crossway Church in Virginia Beach, Virginia, where he serves as lead pastor, here's Ron with the

or want her. The flesh wars against the spirit. The spirit wars against the flesh. The Apostle Peter had this in mind as well in 1 Peter 2 and verse 11 when he says, "Beloved, I urge you as sojourners and exiles." Yeah, we're just passing through this world, okay? "As sojourners and exiles," to listen to this, "to abstain from the passions of the flesh which wage war against the soul." Yeah, the war within the human heart is real. It's real for us even as believers in Jesus Christ. Now, before you came to Christ, you didn't even know there was a battle going on. Why? Because you gave 100% of yourself, and so did I, to the passions of the flesh. If it feels good, do it. That's the modern Epicurean motto. And before I met Christ, I was 100% driven by the passions. If it feels good, do it. Why not? Why not? Tomorrow we die. Why shouldn't I just satisfy my flesh at any moment? Now that you're a Christian, guess what? The Holy Spirit came to live within you. And you sense this struggle going on. The flesh wars against the spirit. The spirit wars against the flesh. That's what James is talking about here. And he says, he takes it a step further. He says, this is the cause of the quarrels and the fights that you're in right now. Whew. This is getting serious. He actually introduces the problem with our sinful desires in chapter 1. Did you pick it up when he was talking about temptation? Remember that message called Winning the War Within? Chapter 1 and verse 14, James says, "But each person is tempted when he is lured and enticed by his own desire." Our disordered desires sit at the center of our waywardness. They also lie at the root of many, many of our conflicts. Now take a deep breath. Breathe in. Come on now, breathe in, breathe out. Because James is going to get, you know, even more detailed here. He startles us by using the word murder to describe how far our sinful passions or desires might take us. Look at it in verse 2. He says, "You desire and do not have, so you murder." He goes on, "You covet and cannot obtain, so you fight and quarrel." Here he says our sinful desires can lead to the breaking of at least two of the commandments. The one, thou shalt not kill, and thou shalt not covet, right? Making us guilty of breaking God's law. And at first glance, that kind of seems extreme, but some conflicts do result in murder. The first conflict in the Bible did. Remember the story of Cain and Abel? God favored Abel's offering, and Cain wanted what Abel had. He wanted God's favor and didn't get it. I want what I can't have. I can't get what I want, so I'm going to kill my brother. That's Genesis, the early chapters there. So yeah, sometimes our passions run wild, and they lead to murder. Interestingly, many murders still occur between family members or close acquaintances. Ruth Graham once joked about her marriage to Billy Graham and said, divorce was not an option, but we thought about murder. You know? Yeah. How many times have you said, and you let those words come out of your mouth? Hopefully you didn't mean them. Most people will never actually take another person's life, but the seeds of murder can still exist in the human heart. James isn't exaggerating here. Actually, he's echoing something that Jesus said. Remember in the Sermon on the Mount, Matthew chapter 5, where Jesus said, "You have heard that it said, you know, thou shalt not murder, kill. But I say to you, if you have anger in your heart toward another person." And the Apostle John makes the same connection. 1 John 3 and verse 15, "Everyone who hates his brother is a murderer." Just if you have anger and hatred in your heart, it's at a level that, you know, pretty serious stuff.
And so when we want something badly enough, when desire turns into craving,

0: anger and hatred can take root in our hearts, especially toward anyone who stands in the way of getting what we want. I want what I can't have. I can't get what I want. Either I come to the realization that the conflicts and the quarrels that I'm in is that my problem is with my wanter, or I let my wanter have its way with me and it leads to something later I regret. That's what James is warning about here. I'll take another deep breath, all right? Besides creating quarrels and conflicts, James goes on to identify several more problems with hedonism, with a pleasure-seeking lifestyle. And again, he's writing to Christians here. He's not describing people who don't know God. 15 times in the book of James, he says, now brothers and sisters, he's writing to Christians. He's concerned that we may slide back into our old pleasure-seeking habits. And he says there are more problems with hedonism. Let's talk about them. First, our prayer life suffers. Look at it in verse 2. He says, you do not have because you do not ask. He's talking about prayer. You ask and do not receive because you ask wrongly to spend it on your passions. Yeah, when the pleasures of this world become our highest good and our primary goal in life, and that's the definition of hedonism, prayer becomes less frequent, does it not? We seek pleasure more than we seek God, and even when we pray, James says we do it selfishly. We do it selfishly. And when God does not hear our prayers, we grow frustrated and we pray less until prayer fades from our lives. It's a terrible downward spiral fueled by hedonism. I was thinking of what James said here and how Jesus taught us to pray in the simplicity of give us this day our daily bread. There's not a hedonistic tone in that. It's not, I want what I can't have. I can't get what I want. Come on, God, give me this. It's just the humility of God. You're my source of daily bread. It's almost an antidote to the kind of prayerlessness that James is talking about, or the ineffective prayer that he talks about here. The second problem with hedonism is that it leads to spiritual adultery. James has already argued that our hedonistic desires can lead us to murder, and that's maybe off-putting enough, but now he declares in the beginning of verse 4, you adulterous people.
1: Thanks so much for being with us for today's Something Good radio message, Faith That Resolves Conflict. I'm pleased to welcome in Dr. Ron Jones. Ron, I love what you said about the war between the flesh and the spirit. The flesh wants what it wants. The spirit wants what God wants. And the two are very often different. How do we get to a point where we begin to align ourselves with the spirit on a more consistent basis?
0: You know, Brian, think about some of the things you've wanted most in life. Maybe it was your dream job, a dream relationship, or something else you were convinced would complete you. And what usually happens? Well, we move from simply wanting it to believing we need it. We confuse desire with necessity. Then if we don't get it, we're crushed. But here's the good news. God not only knows our needs better than we do, he even knows our wants better than we do. The reason we desire certain things is because, well, we believe they'll bring us happiness or fulfillment or joy. But God knows what will truly satisfy our hearts far better than we ever could. Now, I'm not saying that's easy, Brian, but when we read the stories of Scripture, we can flip to the last page and see that God's faithfulness is always there. But when we're living our own story, we have to trust him one page at a time. And that's where humility comes in. Humility says, Lord, here's what I want. Here's what I desire. Nevertheless, not my will, but yours be done. So you asked Brian how we get to that place, and the answer is surprisingly simple. We choose to, by faith. We make a deliberate decision to humble ourselves, trust God's heart, and believe that His will is never broken. He always knows what's best, and He always wants what's best for His children.
1: That's Dr. Ron Jones with some final thoughts on how to align our will with God's will. Okay, Ron, what can you tell us about tomorrow's message as we continue our journey through the book of James?
0: Well, for the past couple of days, I've been talking about the fact that conflict can happen at any time, anywhere, and in any one of our lives. So I've outlined the problem. Now we need a solution, Brian. James offers some very clear, very practical advice on the subject. And of course, when I say that, what I'm really saying is that God has given us a very clear, very practical answer and advice about how to handle conflict the right way. And that's where I'm headed tomorrow, right here on Something Good Radio.
1: That's next time when Ron shares his message, Faith That Draws Near to God. Join us then for Something Good. For Ron and the entire team here at Something Good Radio, I'm Brian Davis. Thanks for listening.
2: 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But right now, I want to play something for you that I hope you will find encouraging to your heart.
3: I went through the Bible, and you could do the same, and counted 191, I think it was 191, specific miraculous events recorded in the text of Scripture. 191, do your own count, and maybe 195, whatever. We can talk about it, but that's my count. If you divide those up into specific categories, you will see that 90% of those, like 176 of them, come in three very brief periods of history in the Bible. The miracles aren't on every page, you realize that. The first rash of them, 33 specific spoken miracles, came in Moses' ministry at the giving of the law. He wrote Genesis, Exodus, Leviticus, Numbers, and Deuteronomy. And what was left behind in the wake of this miraculous rash of 33 miracles, undeniable breakings of natural law, was five books of the Bible. It was the foundation. Then you have this period of time where God is going to speak through the prophets. And so on the scene come guys like Elijah and Elisha, the second rash of miraculous, and you can count, or at least I did, 66 miraculous events, GT1s and GT2s that were undeniable, that took place in the Bible right there in the period of the prophets. And what they left behind was all the writings of the prophets, the bulk of the Old Testament. Then there were 66 more specific miracles referred to in the ministry of Christ and His disciples, all within a period of just, what, 7, 10, 15 years in the book of Acts and the Gospels? So I got 33, 66, 66. Or for you, it's 33, 66, 66.
4: Okay.
3: What comes after the rash of the miraculous? The law, the prophets, the New Testament. God is not into breaking natural law to do sideshows for your friend that wants to know if it's true or not. God is into breaking natural law to leave behind a corpus of writings so that we can look at it and say, there is God's truth. It has been authenticated by the miraculous. Because those people that want God to be breaking natural law every time they have a splinter in their finger, that spells chaos. God governs His world by natural law. He occasionally breaks it because He made the rules for a specific reason, revelatory reasons. So He can say, that's true, listen to that. Now Christ, undeniably, credible, His credentials, impeccable. The apostles, a bunch of fishermen and tax collectors, I don't know if I want to believe those guys. The Bible says yes. With the coming of the law, the prophets, and the new covenant, I made sure and did something that no one could deny. And that is that's my message. And I'm just using my messengers to get it down on paper. That's impressive. As a matter of fact, that is a history that no one would deny.
5: The instructions of the Lord are perfect, reviving the soul. The decrees of the Lord are trustworthy, making wise the simple. The commandments of the Lord are right, bringing joy to the heart. The commandments of the Lord are clear, giving insight for living. Reverence for the Lord is pure, lasting forever. The laws of the Lord are true, each one is fair. They are more desirable than gold, even the finest gold. They are sweeter than honey, even honey dripping from the comb. They are a warning to your servant, a great reward to those who obey them. I am still confident of this. I will see the goodness of the Lord in the land of the living. Wait for the Lord, be strong and take heart, and wait for the Lord.
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7: Okay, class. So what does it mean to be a witness for Jesus Christ?
8: It means you saw or heard something, like when He healed the blind man or preached the Sermon on the Mount.
7: Good answer, Jim. What else? Kathy?
9: It's when you testify to something, like you go and tell people who weren't there what Jesus said or did.
7: Nicely done. You testified to something you observed or something you know. So both definitions are part of it, but there's something else. Anybody? Well, here's the deal. When Jesus gave us the Great Commission, He said that we are to be His witnesses. In the Greek, that word is martis, which literally means witness. But that's where we get our word for martyr.
9: So you're saying in order to be a witness for Jesus Christ, I have to die for Him?
7: No, I'm saying you should be willing to.
10: Not every Christian will be asked to die for Jesus, but we've all been commissioned to live for Him. Hi, I'm Philip Keller, and you're listening to Cornerstone Connection with Pastor Gary Hamrick. Well, to be a witness for Christ, to live for Him, we need His Holy Spirit power in our lives. We need it to share our faith. We need it to resist temptation. And we need it to be willing participants in His will on earth. That's what today's message is all about. As today, Pastor Gary launches his teaching series from the book of Acts. Here he is now with today's Cornerstone Connection, the power of the Holy Spirit.
11: All right, we're in a new book study today, Acts chapter 1. It's an exciting book, so let's take our Bibles and go to Acts chapter 1. And what I typically do when we begin a new book study together is I give a little bit of some highlights, some bullet points, an overview of the book so we can kind of understand what we're about to read. And so for you note takers, the writer of the book of Acts is Luke. Now that is the same one who was inspired by the Spirit to write the gospel that bears his name, the Gospel of Luke. Luke is the only Gentile writer in the Bible. And God used him to pen the Gospel of Luke and the book of Acts. And in some ways, Acts is a continuation of Luke's gospel. It's like a sequel. Luke, by trade, was a physician, we learn from Colossians chapter 4, verse 14, and he became a traveling companion of Paul's. In fact, he appears to join Paul in the story in the book of Acts in chapter 16 on one of Paul's missionary journeys that begins at Troas. That's where Luke seems to join him because Luke, in writing the account of the book of Acts, goes from the pronoun they to the pronoun we in the book of Acts. And so it seems to suggest that he inserts himself now in the narrative, in the story. So he goes from they to we. And that was when pronouns actually meant something. Yeah. So they and we, and he includes himself in that. Those are not his pronouns. That's just how he then inserts himself in the story. Okay, let's move on. the book of Acts. Isn't it good, though, when you come to church, kind of get to center yourself in the Lord and like, okay, all the craziness in the world, let's get centered on the truth again. Okay, so the book of Acts, written sometime around 60 to 69 AD. Acts and the Gospel of Luke both are addressed to Theophilus. You'll see his name mentioned in verse 1. Theophilus in Greek just translates lover of God. And some believe that Theophilus is a pseudonym for the church, that this is a reference to how the church loved the Lord, and so he's writing to the early church. But more than likely, he's writing to an actual person, that Theophilus was a real individual. Not the best name, to be honest. I mean, in Greek, it translates lover of God, but, you know, it's like the parents looked at that kid and said, this is the awfulest kid I've ever seen. All right, it's tough being me, friends. So anyway, he wrote to an individual, Theophilus, in Luke's gospel and here in the book of Acts. And it is likely that, now hear me on this, because this kind of frames context of the culture. It is likely that, yes, Luke was a physician, but that he was an indentured servant or a slave to Theophilus. Because back in that day, if you could afford it, you had your own personal physician. Wouldn't that be wonderful? And no HMOs either. It's likely that Luke, as a physician, was an indentured servant or a slave to Theophilus, and that he's writing these biblical accounts. Now, he's inspired by the Holy Spirit, but he writes the Gospel of Luke, and now he writes Acts to Theophilus, who more than likely has allowed him to go on these missionary journeys with Paul as a traveling companion of Paul. And so that's all we know about Theophilus, very, very little, but he addresses both of these letters to him. And the book of Acts is called Acts of the Apostles. Now, in some of your Bibles, it might just simply say Acts. In my New King James Version, it actually says Acts of the Apostles, because it documents the activities and the ministry and the miracles that God performed through the apostles in the first century. But ideally, it could be titled the Acts of Jesus through the apostles. Because what we see happening through the book of Acts is how God uses them in miraculous and amazing ways to impact the world for God's glory. So I'm going to read here. That's the brief intro on the book. I'm going to read from chapter 1, the first 11 verses. So if you have your Bibles open there to Acts 1, I'm going to read verses 1 through 11. And it says this, "The former account I made," talking about his gospel, "O Theophilus, of all that Jesus began both to do and teach, until the day in which he was taken up, after he, through the Holy Spirit, had given commandments to the apostles whom he had chosen, to whom he also presented himself alive after his suffering by many infallible proofs, being seen by them during 40 days, and speaking of the things pertaining to the kingdom of God. And being assembled together with them, he commanded them not to depart from Jerusalem, but to wait for the promise of the Father, which he said," now Luke's quoting Jesus, "you have heard from me, for John truly baptized with water, but you shall be baptized with the Holy Spirit not many days from now." Verse 6. "Therefore, when they had come together, they asked him, saying, 'Lord, will you at this time restore the kingdom to Israel?' And he said to them, 'It is not for you to know times or seasons, which the Father has put in his own authority, but you shall receive power when the Holy Spirit has come upon you, and you shall be witnesses to me in Jerusalem and in all Judea and Samaria and to the end of the earth.' And when he had spoken these things, while they watched, he was taken up, and a cloud received him out of their sight. And while they looked steadfastly toward heaven as he went up, behold, two men stood by them in white apparel, who also said, 'Men of Galilee, why do you stand gazing up into heaven? This same Jesus who was taken up from you into heaven will so now come in like manner as you saw him go into heaven.'" All right, so we'll pause there. This first chapter of Acts is somewhat of an epilogue to the Gospels. And now Acts is somewhat of an epilogue in chapter 1, because it gives a conclusion to Jesus' earthly ministry before he is taken back up, before he ascends back to heaven. Now, that doesn't mean we've heard the last from Jesus. In fact, Jesus appears to Paul on the road to Damascus in chapter 9 here in Acts. He speaks to Peter in a vision in chapter 10. He speaks to Paul in a vision in chapter 18. And Jesus physically appears again to Paul in chapter 23. And then, of course, in addition, we're not done with Jesus in the New Testament because there are many times that he speaks in the book of Revelation, particularly the seven letters to the seven churches. And so this isn't the end of Jesus. I mean, listen, he is eternal and he is co-equal with God because he is God. So when we read here about the end of his ministry, it's just that, the end of his public earthly ministry. What he's done is finished. He went to the cross. He died for the sins of the world. He appeared to people for 40 days. That's what we just read in verse 3. And then he ascends back into heaven. That's verse 9. And then also what we just read, two men appear wearing white apparel. These are angels. And they appear in verse 10. And they tell the disciples who are staring at the sky as Jesus ascends right before their eyes. And the angels say to them, listen, he's going to come back in the same way in which he went. And he left, he departed, we learn from verse 12, from the Mount of Olives in Jerusalem. And when Jesus returns again, he will come back to the earth and he will come to the Mount of Olives. Zechariah the prophet said that when he touches the Mount of Olives, there will be a great earthquake and the mountain range will split, moving north to south. And he will establish his kingdom for 1,000 years on the earth. And after that, there will be a new heaven and a new earth. And so we shall be with the Lord forever. And I'm looking forward to Jesus coming again. Amen. And so that's what Acts is talking about here. It's the end of his earthly ministry. And he's ascending back into heaven. And now he's going to come again. And that's what we wait for, the blessed return of our Lord. And before Jesus ascended back into heaven, what we read here in Acts 1 is that he gives a charge to his disciples because he's basically, in effect, saying to them, I'm handing you the baton of my ministry and my message, that I want you now to go throughout the earth, starting locally in Jerusalem and then moving out to the province of Judea and Samaria. And he adds, to the ends of the earth, so that people might hear the good news of what Jesus has done. And so he commissions them, he charges them. And so in effect, you're seeing here the birth of the church, the birth of the New Testament church. We are living now in the church age. It is that time between when Jesus ascended back to heaven and when he's coming again. And he charges, starting with his disciples, but really all of us who are followers of Christ, to go out, starting with our own locality, and then branch beyond until the whole world hears. And so this is that charge, this is that commission, and we see that charge in verse 8 of chapter 1 here of Acts. So I'm going to throw the verse up on the screen for you, but here's what Jesus says. But you shall receive power, the Greek word is dunamis, when the Holy Spirit has come upon you, and you shall be witnesses to me in Jerusalem and in all Judea and Samaria and to the end of the earth.
10: 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With more about that, here's Pastor G with the rest of today's Cornerstone Connection message, the power of the Holy Spirit.
11: Now, notice with me in this passage that part of the charge when Jesus commissions his disciples, and by extension us who are followers of Jesus, I want you to go out starting in Jerusalem, Judea, Samaria, and to the end of the earth and share the good news of my message. He knows that in order to do this, we need something. And what we need is power. We need the power of the Holy Spirit. And that's why he says right there, you shall receive power when the Holy Spirit has come upon you, and you shall be witnesses. We can't effectively be his witnesses without his power. And Jesus knows, as he hands the baton of ministry to his followers, that in order to effectively be his witnesses in the world, to be bold in our faith, and to have any sense of victory over sin and temptation, we need the power of the Holy Spirit. And so this is Jesus commissioning and charging the early church with this directive. And here we are some 2,000 years later, and thousands of martyrs later, who literally laid down their lives and shed their blood for the cause of Christ to spread this good news that Jesus loves the world, that Jesus died for every sinner in the world so that we might have our sins forgiven and go to heaven when we die. And so, listen, many martyrs have gone before us. In fact, in this verse, when Jesus says, and you shall be my witnesses, circle that in your Bibles, because in the original Greek language, it is the word martus, M-A-R-T-U-S. We get our English word martyr from that word. I mean, the real definition of a witness for Jesus is to be prepared to die for Jesus. Okay, now, you know, the word martyr's been corrupted now by Islamic extremists, right? And so this is not being a martyr that you kill others for the cause, all right? This is being a martyr when they kill you for the cause. And the blood of the martyrs is the seed of the church. I mean, we are here today because many have laid down their lives for the cause of Christ. And in order for the disciples to be equipped with the ability to spread this good news, often in the face of persecution and death, they would need, as do we, the power of the Holy Spirit that Jesus speaks about here in verse 8. Again, this is the same power that we need. Look, we need Holy Spirit power to be bold witnesses in our day. We need Holy Spirit power to resist temptation and sin. We need Holy Spirit power to be vessels that God would use for his miraculous purposes, for his glory. Look, God still does miraculous things in the earth today through human vessels. The power of God's Spirit, but it's for his glory. We're just the vessels. Listen, this is why Paul would write in 2 Corinthians 4, verse 7. He says, we have this treasure in jars of clay. Talking about earthen vessels that we are. What's the treasure? The treasure of a relationship with Jesus, the gospel of Christ, and a relationship with him. It's a treasure. We have this treasure. Listen, 2 Corinthians 4, 7. We have this treasure in jars of clay, to show that this all-surpassing power, dunamis, is from God and not from ourselves. So we are vessels of his power to still be used in the world today for his glory, for miraculous things. And so let's not quench the Holy Spirit. God is still at work in marvelous and miraculous ways. And truthfully, there are a lot of Christians who are saved. They're on their way to heaven, they're born again, but they're living powerless lives. They're struggling to have victory over sin. They are unable to be bold with their witness. They are tired of running the race, and they are wondering if there's anything more to this Christian life than just simply waiting for the return of Jesus. And maybe this describes you. And maybe you're in the right place for this Bible study today and in the ongoing weeks as we go through the book of Acts, because this is a wonderful book that reminds us of the power of the Holy Spirit. So let me pray first, and then we'll dive into this study together. Lord, we thank you for this time in your word. As we open up the book of Acts, we pray that you would cause these stories to come alive in our own hearts, that we would understand the person and power of the Holy Spirit. And we thank you that you've preserved these things and recorded these things for us to read so that we can understand these things. And I pray that we would have eyes to see and ears to hear and a heart that would receive what you would say to us today and in the coming weeks as we make our way through this book together. We love you and we thank you in Jesus' name. And everybody said, amen. There was a Swedish chemist by the name of Alfred Nobel, who invented dynamite in the year 1867. In the year 1888, Alfred Nobel's brother named Ludwig Nobel died, but in that year, in 1888, a French newspaper mistakenly printed Alfred Nobel's obituary and not Ludwig. And in the obituary of Alfred, which was mistaken, they referred to Alfred Nobel as, quote, the merchant of death, because he had invented dynamite, which, because of its explosive, potentially destructive nature, they saw as of great concern. And so this newspaper in France wrote Alfred's obituary and called him the merchant of death. Well, Alfred Nobel read his own obituary, okay? That would be a strange thing, wouldn't it? And saw how he was labeled the merchant of death, and he determined to change his reputation. And so he decided to will his entire estate, his fortunes upon his death, to create a fund that would distribute prizes in the areas of chemistry, physics, medicine, literature, peace, and later on, economics. And it is now known as the famous Nobel Prizes. And that was Alfred Nobel's wish, so that he wouldn't be known as the merchant of death. He would rather be known for his philanthropy. He changed his reputation in that regard, the inventor of dynamite. Now, I share this story with you because the English word dynamite comes from this Greek word for power, dunamis. Dunamis. And if I could just be so bold to say, and I don't mean it in a destructive way, but we're due for an explosion by the Holy Spirit. The church of Jesus Christ is long overdue for a new, fresh, powerful, explosive work of the Holy Spirit. So when you read about power in the book of Acts, by the way, dunamis is mentioned 10 times in the book of Acts. This is not the only reference, but this is the first reference in Acts 1:8 in the book of Acts to dunamis. There's a power involved with the Holy Spirit that we need to understand and tap into. Now, interestingly, the word love is mentioned more than 100 times between the four Gospels. Matthew, Mark, Luke, and John, the word love mentioned more than 100 times. The word love is not mentioned a single time in the book of Acts. The operative word is power. And how do we receive that power? It is power associated with, which comes from, the Holy Spirit. The Holy Spirit, that term, the Holy Spirit, Ruach HaKodesh in Hebrew, is found 56 times in the book of Acts. This is a book about the Holy Spirit and the power of the Holy Spirit. And so again, Acts 1:8, but you shall receive power when the Holy Spirit has come upon you, and you shall be witnesses to me in Jerusalem and in all Judea and Samaria and to the end of the earth. Now, in order to understand this, we have to have a baseline of understanding first who is the Holy Spirit. So three quick bullet points. First of all, the Holy Spirit is the third person of the Trinity. What we mean by that is we worship one God who reveals himself in a plurality of three persons: God the Father, God the Son, that's Jesus, and God the Holy Spirit. And the Holy Spirit is the principal part of the Godhead that we're looking at throughout the book of Acts. Now, I referenced there Genesis 1, 26 and 27, because the first time you see God referring to himself in a plurality is Genesis 1, 26. And listen to the plural pronouns. He said this: God said, let us make man in our image according to our likeness. And the plural pronouns is a reflection of the fact that God is one God who reveals himself in three persons. And what's interesting is the very next verse, Genesis 1, 27, it switches to singular pronoun and it says this: so God created man in his own image. In the image of God, he created them. Male and female, he created them. And so the combination of plural pronouns in Genesis 1, 26 and singular pronouns in the very next verse is an indication to us that God reveals himself in three persons, but he is one singular God.
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10: 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Cornerstone Connection is a production of Cornerstone Chapel, Leesburg, Virginia.

0: Our prayer here at The Well is that God is using these programs to set up divine appointments, to touch lives all over East Texas, and hope he spoke to you today. Thanks so much for listening. Bill Bumpus here, and more great teaching coming up. We also have a special piece of audio I want you to stick around, listen to. But I do want to let you know that if God is doing work in your life through this ministry, we'd love to hear it. Your share line is available. Give us a call. Leave a message, 903-680-9355. Just leave a message. We'd love to hear it. 903-680-9355. Thanks so much.
1: Nowhere in the scripture does it teach that you ought to search and pursue happiness. You find happiness as you do your duty. You find happiness as you lead a disciplined life before God. You'll have periods of happiness. But God nowhere promises happiness is to be a goal in life. It's not a goal. Our goal is to obey God. Our goal is to do the will of God. Our goal is to be a disciple of the Lord Jesus Christ. And as we move along, we will pick up happiness here and there along the way. If you sense a longing for God, a desire to change and be a new person, that's God speaking to your heart. And as you respond, He will give you the ability and the power to change, because He has to do the changing. To delay makes the right decision harder. And indecision in itself is a choice. You decide tonight that you're going to wait till some other time. That's a choice. Away from God. And your heart gets hardened, the Bible says. And the next time you have an opportunity to come to Christ, your heart may not be as ready as it is tonight. He can fill that cosmic void in your heart, because that void in your heart is made because you are made in the image of God. And without God, there's a void there that only God can fill. Nothing else can fill it. Marriage can't fill it. Drugs can't fill it. Sex can't fill it. Alcohol can't fill it. Friendships can't fill it. The church even can't fill it. Religion can't fill it. But the person of Jesus Christ can fill it, and can give you a brand new life from tonight on, if you're willing to accept the challenge of Christ, who loved you so much that He died on the cross and rose again and is alive tonight, ready to come into your heart and into your life.
2: God sends out His word like an arrow to its target. The Bible says it always produces fruit. Isaiah 55 says, "It will accomplish all I want it to, and it will prosper wherever I send it." So never think sharing your faith or a verse is futile.
3: God will use it. Share The Well with a friend. 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
4: Women were created to receive and respond. 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
5: 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It's how we become filled with Christ, with His word, with His life. 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
4: 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I would sure love to see you there. Now, here's Mary.
5: I want you to think about the last really great conversation you had where someone said something and you actually heard it, let it land, turned it over, and then gave something back. And then they did the same with what you gave them, and it just went somewhere good. Those conversations are rare, aren't they? They're great because someone decides to actually receive what is being said, to be fully present, fully attentive, and then to respond thoughtfully and genuinely. And here's what I want to suggest to you today. That dynamic, receive and respond, isn't just the secret to good conversation. It's woven into the very design of womanhood. And I know that might immediately raise some questions for you, maybe some flags, because in a culture that's told women to take up space and to never let anyone define them, the idea of being a receiver or a responder sounds like it might be diminishing, maybe even dangerous, like you're giving something away. But stay with me. Because I think what we're going to discover today is that receiving and responding is not weakness, it's not passivity, it's not code for being a doormat. It is, in fact, one of the most powerful expressions of what it means to be a woman. So today we're picking up on the next thread in our series, What is a Woman? And so far we've established that a woman is God's living masterpiece, handcrafted in His image, intentionally created female, fashioned with softness and relational beauty. And today we're going to add the next phrase, to receive and respond. In Genesis 2:18, God looks at the man that He has just made and says something remarkable. He says, "It is not good for man to be alone. I will make a helper corresponding to him." A helper, that's how God identifies woman at the very moment of her creation. And the Hebrew word is ezer. And if you look at how it's used throughout the Old Testament, you'll find something fascinating. It's most often used of God Himself. Psalm 33:20 says, "Our soul waits for the Lord. He is our help and our shield." Now, helper isn't a word for someone secondary or subordinate. This is the word that you use when someone brings you what you cannot supply for yourself. Essential partnership, indispensable aid. But here's the question. How does helping actually work? What's the first requirement for being a good helper? You have to receive. You have to understand what's needed before you can meet that need. You have to be attuned to the situation, to the person, to the need at hand. Otherwise, you can't properly respond. And this is why receiving isn't passive or secondary action. Receiving is actually the first movement of every act of genuine help. Before the Proverbs 31 woman stretched out her hands to the poor, she noticed them. She took in their need. Before a mother comforts a crying child, she registers the child's distress. Before a friend comes alongside someone in grief, she senses the weight of what her friend is carrying. Receiving is the first movement of helping. And God built it into woman from the very beginning. God wrote the truth about womanhood into your body before He wrote it anywhere else. Now, I want to take a moment with this because I find it breathtakingly beautiful. Your physical design as a woman is a design for receiving. You're built to receive a husband in the one flesh union of marriage, that most intimate of all human exchanges. You have a womb, a receptacle that cushions, holds, and sustains new life. You have the shape of someone designed to enfold another being, wider hips, a curved frame, arms made for holding close. Receptivity is not incidental to what you are. It's structural. It's biological. It's God's first message about womanhood written in your very body. And nowhere is this receptivity more vividly displayed than in the womb. Now, consider what the womb actually does. It's not passive. It's actually one of the most remarkably active environments in the human body. A woman's body doesn't just wait idly. It prepares week by week, month by month, creating a welcoming space. It receives new life and then devotes everything it has to nurture that life into being. And that's the picture of what receiving looks like in the deepest sense. It's not just saying yes and stepping aside. It's saying yes and then engaging every resource you have to steward, support, and sustain what's been entrusted to you. Your body is the first teacher of this truth. But before I go any further, I need to say something really important here. Some of you are not mothers. Some of you never will be, or the door has closed, perhaps painfully so. I want to be crystal clear. This physical reality is a picture of something that applies to every woman, regardless of whether she ever carries a biological child. The posture of receiving, the openness, the active attentiveness, the willingness to welcome and nurture life, that's a disposition of the feminine soul, and it shows up in a thousand ways that have nothing to do with pregnancy. It's woven through you, and God put it there on purpose. So I want to push back on the idea that receiving is passive, because I think this is where a lot of women trip up. We hear receive, and we picture someone who just sits there, who nods along, who doesn't engage, who contributes nothing, who simply absorbs, but that's not what receiving actually is. Think about what it takes to receive a difficult piece of feedback from someone who loves you. Real receiving means you have to quiet the defensiveness. You have to actually hear the words, not the version you've already started arguing with in your head. You have to hold it up to reality and honestly ask, is this true? And you might need to sit with it and ask clarifying questions or consider if there's any merit to it. You might need the humility to say, you know what? You're right. That's not passive. That takes more courage than most people ever muster. James 1:21 uses this language of reception in one of the most important spiritual contexts there is. James says, therefore, ridding yourselves of all moral filth and the evil that is so prevalent, in humility receive the implanted word which is able to save your souls. It's a striking image. James pairs the humility of receiving with the hard work of clearing out whatever would prevent it. The word of God is to be received, planted like a seed into the ready soil of a heart that is genuinely open. And when it's truly received, it doesn't just sit there. It takes root, it grows, it produces fruit. And think about that for a moment. The womb and the word operate by the same principle. What's received is transformed into life. And this is the picture of the church herself. She receives Christ's love, Christ's sacrifice and provision, and responds in devotion and obedience. And the church is the ultimate receiver. And as women, we image that posture in a unique and beautiful way because it's been built into our design. Reception does not diminish us. It's the posture that enables us to flourish. It's how we become filled with Christ, with His word, with His life. You show the watching world what it looks like to be open rather than guarded, filled rather than self-sufficient, welcoming rather than withholding. Now let's talk about the other half of this, responding. If receiving is about capacity, the ability to take something in, responding is about inclination. It's the direction your heart naturally leans. And God built into woman an amenable spirit, a heart bent toward yes. Now, the word amenable doesn't come up much in everyday conversation, so let me unpack it for you. Amenable means open rather than closed, soft rather than resistant, willing rather than defensive. It's not the same as having no convictions or no backbone. It's a fundamental orientation of the heart that leads you towards engagement rather than withdrawal, towards yes rather than a reflexive, resistant no. Think about the moment in Genesis 2 when God brings the woman to the man. God has formed her. He's constructed this remarkable creature, and I love that Hebrew word, bana, an architectural word, a construction word, built from Adam's own bone and flesh. And God brings her to the man. And what does Adam do? He names her. Genesis 2:23 says, "This one at last is bone of my bone and flesh of my flesh. This one will be called woman, for she was taken from man." And you know what? Scripture doesn't record a word of protest from the woman, not a single objection, which I find fascinating because let's be honest with each other here. If you heard that someone had unilaterally decided what your name was going to be, your first instinct might not be joy. Might be something like, "Excuse me, I think you forgot to ask." But here's what I think is happening in that silent moment. Eve responded exactly as God created her to respond, with delight, with openness, with a yes that was natural to her womanly design. She wasn't overruled. She was at home. He initiated, she responded. And together, in that exchange, they reflected the image of God, who is himself a God of perfect giving and receiving, of perfect initiation and response within the eternal community of the Trinity. And that responsive disposition isn't weakness. It's the strength to perceive what's good and to say yes to it. Her default setting is openness, not defensiveness. And that disposition is what makes helping possible. A helper who won't respond, who resists every initiative and deflects every request, is not actually a helper at all. And this is also what gives us the clearest window into what Paul and Peter mean when they call on wives to submit to their husbands. That call in Ephesians chapter 5 and 1 Peter chapter 3, that isn't an external rule imposed from the outside. It's an invitation to live out what is already woven into feminine design. The willing, intelligent, self-directed yes of a wife to her husband mirrors the church's glad response to Christ. It's not a constraint placed on women from above. It's a design feature expressing itself in the context of marriage. And I want to get really practical here for a minute. Let me make this concrete. So a husband casts a vision for the family's direction, maybe a move, a financial decision, a shift in priorities. What does a wife who is genuinely receiving and responding look like? She doesn't shut it down before it's fully out of his mouth. She doesn't

fill the silence with her own words. She waits. She listens. She receives what's offered, and then she responds, not with a quick fix or a Bible verse fired like a dart, but with genuine engagement, with care, with wisdom. Or a child comes home from school quieter than usual. A mother who knows how to receive and respond doesn't pepper him with questions or immediately try to fix whatever's wrong. She creates space. She stays present. She waits for what's ready to surface, and then when it does, she's there. And in every case, receiving isn't about being told what to do. It's being attuned enough to perceive what's truly needed and wise enough to know how you can help meet it. You're not passive, you're perceptive. Proverbs 31 woman illustrates this perfectly. Before her hands ever reached out, she had already taken in what was needed. She noticed, she assessed, and then she responded with wisdom, with action, with purpose. That's the pattern. That's the design. Receive, then respond. Take in, then pour out. Notice, then act. Now, I have to be honest with you about something, because leaving this here would be incomplete, perhaps even dangerous. And here's the hard truth. Women are responders. It's woven into our nature, and that means we will respond to something. The question is not whether you will respond. You will. The real question is, what will you respond to? So let's go back to Eve for a moment. Stay with me here, because this matters more than it might first appear. Given everything we've just said about woman's responsive nature, Eve's story could easily be misread. You might hear it and you might conclude that the problem was that she was responsive. She should have been more guarded, more skeptical, more resistant, less responsive. But that's not the lesson. The problem wasn't that Eve was responsive. The problem was that she responded to the wrong voice. In Genesis 3, the serpent comes to her and says, "Did God really say?" Now, those were just a few little words, but they were precisely targeted. He knew Eve was a responder, that her heart was oriented toward openness. So he came to her with a question designed to make her responsive nature work against her. He twisted God's word. He created doubt where there had been certainty. He presented an alternate version of reality that appealed to her desire to be wise and to be good and to be fully alive. And Eve's responsive heart said yes, not to God, but to the serpent's lies. She was still doing what she was designed to do, singing harmony, you might say, but she was singing it to the wrong melody. And this is why your anchor matters so much. Your responsive heart is a gift, but gifts can be hijacked. A woman with a beautifully responsive heart who is not grounded in Scripture is a woman in serious danger, and she may not even feel it. Not because she's too responsive, but because she's navigating with a compass that hasn't been calibrated to true north. A woman saturated in Scripture develops an almost intuitive discernment, a sense for when something is off, not a closed, suspicious posture, but an openness that isn't naive, responsive without being reckless. Psalm 119:105, it's a familiar verse. It says, "Your word is a lamp to my feet and a light to my path." It doesn't just tell you where to put your next step. A lamp illuminates where things are leading before you get there. So immerse yourself in the word, not as a duty, but because your beautiful, responsive heart needs truth to cling to. Read it, memorize it, meditate on it. And when you do, when your first response is to receive from God and to respond to Him, your responsive nature becomes everything He always intended it to be. So let's come back to where we started, that great conversation, the one where somebody truly listened, truly received what was said, and responded with genuine presence and wisdom. It was beautiful because it reflected what God built into the very fabric of human relationship and into the design of womanhood in a particular way. You are made to receive and respond, not as a limitation, not as a lesser thing, but as a gift.

0: capacity that enables you to help, to connect, to nurture, to be the kind of person in whom others find refuge, wisdom, and strength. And when you receive from God first, when His word is planted deep in you, when you respond to His voice before all other voices, this design becomes everything it was always meant to be. Not something that makes you vulnerable, but a strength. Not passivity, but perceptiveness. Not weakness, but the power of a life fully oriented toward the one who made it. From the very moment of her creation, God called woman helper, Ezer, essential, indispensable, with the capacity to receive and the inclination to respond. That's who you are, and it is a beautiful truth.
1: Amen. Mary Cassian has been showing us the beauty of receiving and responding. Now, this doesn't mean we're passive. It doesn't make us doormats. No, it's the framework in which we flourish, where our wisdom and relational beauty are best displayed. And more than this, it's where we reflect the heart of God, who is our helper. I mean, what an honor is that? Isn't His design just beautiful? Mary is going to be back with a final thought in a moment. Now, if this conversation has been captivating, compelling to you, you might dive deeper with Mary's book, What is a Woman? 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We can't wait to hear from you. Tomorrow, we're talking about another beautiful distinction of womanhood, something so ordinary that we forget it's utterly miraculous. Join Mary Cassian once again on Revive Our Hearts. But now let's listen as she gives us some closing things to think about related to the idea of the woman being created to be a helper fit for her husband. This is from a past True Woman conference.
2: The female was made for the male. Then the Lord God said, "It is not good that man should be alone. I will make a helper fit for him." Genesis 2:18. Now, this doesn't go over so well, does it? The idea of thinking that woman was created for man. But in 1 Corinthians 11:9, it says that this is the basis of a woman respecting the authority of her husband. And for most of us, that idea of being created for man sounds kind of negative because it seems to imply that it gives the men license to use and abuse women. But nothing could be further from the truth. And that's actually not the meaning of the text at all. Because in the Hebrew, that preposition for actually means direction. She was created towards or with reference to him or on account of him. She exists because he exists. She exists because he exists. His existence led to hers, and it didn't happen the other way around. And remember, keeping the imagery of Christ and the church in mind, you can see how this all makes sense. And our adverse reaction to the idea that we were created for man just serves to underline how very far we have fallen from our original created order. The female was also created to help the male, a helper fit for him. And I just want to address this because we talked about what that word means a little bit, but I want to address another part of that question. Because the fact that women were created to be a help to man doesn't mean that they were created to serve the selfish ends of men. What is it that woman was created to help the man do? And there's a clue in the qualifier, fit for him. So she's the helper fit for him. That means she is like opposite him. All right, she's like the counterpart, like an image in a mirror. And the term is unique here to Genesis. And it expresses that notion of complementarity. She's not exactly like him. She's like opposite him, and she's a helper alongside. And that alongside part is extremely important because the purpose of woman helping man isn't about exalting the man or serving him. It's not about him at all. Her help contributes to both of them alongside, together, achieving a greater and a nobler and an eternal purpose that is far bigger and more significant than their own existence. What does the woman help man do? She helps him image God and tell the gospel story.
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3: I'm so glad you're listening to The Well, the Voice of Life. Hello there, I'm Bill Bumpus, and I trust these messages are really impacting your life. If they are, would you do me a favor? Let a friend know about The Well, maybe a coworker, a family member. We'd love more to hear about Jesus and to dive deep into God's Word right here on The Well. Hey, more Bible teaching on the way, but right now, listen to this.
4: There are some people we just cannot imagine as ever being reluctant or apathetic. Like a particular individual I'm thinking of whose mother watched him through the week begin to drain in energy. And by the end of the week, he had simply lost the desire to get up and get with the day. She heard the alarm go off through the door. She listened as 9 minutes passed and he had the alarm go off again, kept punching the little snooze button on top of the alarm. And finally, after 3 or 4 extra rings, she walked in there and decided she needed to take charge. And she said, "Son, it's time to get up. You've got to get up." He peeked out under the covers and said, "Can you give me 3 good reasons I have to get up?" She said, "Well, yes, first of all, it's Sunday, and you need to get dressed for church. Second, you're 43 years old, and you know better than to lay there. Third, you're the pastor of the church, and they expect you to be there."
5: Bibles for the World presents Learn the Bible in a Year, Genesis to Revelation in 365 lessons.
6: Matthew 28:11. While the women were on their way, some of the guards went into the city and reported to the chief priests everything that had happened. After Jesus was buried, the religious leaders went to Pilate and requested a guard for the tomb because they knew that Jesus predicted his resurrection. Pilate wanted this ordeal to be over, so he said, "Take a guard, go, make the tomb as secure as you know how." It would have been foolish for the guards to be outnumbered. We should probably think of at least dozens of guards standing outside the tomb of Jesus Christ. But when the angels appeared, the guards were so afraid, they shook and became like dead men. When their strength returned, they went and told the religious leaders everything that happened. At this point, we expect the guards and religious leaders to all become Christians. As Luke wrote in Acts 3:15, "They killed the author of life, but God raised him from the dead." This was a perfect time to repent and believe. But instead, the religious leaders gave the soldiers money to say, "His disciples came during the night and stole him away while we were asleep." This is precisely what Jesus predicted. Didn't he say in Luke 16:31, "They will not be convinced even if someone rises from the dead"?
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12: We think about these things in terms of whether a relationship is significant or superficial, but the goal is, am I conveying God's love or am I allowing my junk to get in the way?
11: Well, that's Deborah Falada, and today on Focus on the Family with Jim Daly, she's going to be sharing practical ways to improve your people skills. This is going to be a fascinating conversation. We're so glad you've joined us, and I'm John Fuller.
8: John, self-awareness can sometimes be so elusive, right?
11: For me, it can be,
8: well,
11: yes.
8: I think for all human beings, because we're, at some level, we're typically self-absorbed. Maybe you're doing that very little, but most people do it quite a bit. Let me give you an example. I travel a lot, so physical awareness. I am always amazed going up an escalator at an airport, how people are trying to figure out where to go, and they stop
11: at the top
8: of the escalator, and you got 40 people coming up behind you, and all of a sudden everybody's scrambling to move around this couple that stopped to look at their map on where they got to go or their ticket, right? And I'm going, man, have some self-awareness is what I'm thinking going by. And the same is true emotionally. It might take a little more work, but you've got to think, okay, how am I coming across? If you've got three or four relationships and they're giving you the same signal, it may not be them. It might be you.
11: Yes.
8: And I'm starting to do that more at my ripe age, but it's a great thing and it's a biblical thing to do.
11: Yeah, and we love having Deborah here. She always brings energy and connects with our listeners so well. She's a wife, mom of four, and a licensed professional counselor, and really an expert in cultivating healthy relationships. Today we're talking about one of her books called People Skills: Your Relationships Are Only as Strong as Your Skills. And we've got copies of the book here, and you can learn more about Deborah on our website.
8: Deborah, welcome back to Focus. It's so good to have you here.
12: Always good to be back with you both.
8: It's fun, and you always bring such great insights. You're a listener, viewer favorite, so we appreciate you taking the time and having you come out. Your husband was able to join, and I believe your son, right?
12: Yep.
8: They're walking around. I think they're doing an Odyssey tour, looking at
11: the
8: Foley Room, we call it, and people that come, particularly in the summer, you can come to Focus, the campus, and spend some time here and see that Foley Room. That's all the sound effects that
12: they could
8: do for Adventures in Odyssey. But listen, your book called People Skills, we throw that term around quite a bit, but what is your definition of people skills? You heard mine, physical surrounding, like think a little, get out of the way.
12: Yeah, I think the easiest definition is how we show up in relationships, if you want to think of it that way. And I think this really matters. Not just to the health of our relationships. We want our relationships to be healthy and strong, but this also matters for us as believers. I think of Paul in 1 Corinthians 9 when he says, I have learned to become all things to all people so that by all means possible, some might be saved. Mm. And so how we show up in relationships is either going to convey God's love to the people in our lives or convolute it.
8: Yeah.
12: So we really need to get better at this.
8: Yeah, I agree. You had a couple, I think, named Lisa and Theo. I'm sure that's not their real names. But what happened when you were doing counseling with them that gave you some insight into this area?
12: You know, oftentimes I'm working with a couple or a family, and someone in the family is convinced they don't love me. This person doesn't love me. They're not doing this. They're not doing that. They're not good listeners. They don't look me in the eye. They're not prioritizing me. And so many times I find myself saying, it's not a lack of love. More often, it's a lack of skill. There is a skill set to how we communicate and convey love to the people around us that many of us have not been learned. And not only that, sometimes we learn the negative from our family of origin, from the way that we grew up, and we bring that into relationships. But what we need is to hone our skills so that we can show love to the people in our lives.
8: Yeah. You know, so often you take these assessment tests, you know, and you always think, yeah, you know, I'd score myself a 9 or 10 in people skills. And then when others are assessing you, whatever that might be, a 360 at your employment or whatever it might be, typically the perceiver takes a much higher position of their skill set than those around them. A, I guess, why do we do that? And B, it kind of does show a disconnect with reality, right?
12: It really does. We don't really realize how we come across. And in one of my books, I talk about something called the better than average effect. And it's the idea that there was a social study where they had people rate themselves on a scale. And what was interesting is they asked them things like, how kind are you? How good are you at parallel parking? You know,
8: 10, 10, 10.
12: Exactly. Everybody rated themselves as better than average. Not everybody can be better than average, right? Mathematically, that doesn't compute. And when I was writing people skills, there was this really fascinating trend. You know, oftentimes when I'm writing a book, people will ask me, what am I writing about? And when I let them know, they'll say, oh, that sounds like a book that I could use. With people skills, almost 90% of the time when someone asks me, what are you writing about? Oh, people skills. They would say, I know somebody who could use that book. But very rarely did they acknowledge and have the insight and awareness to say, you know what? I could use some people skills in my life. And that just shows us the lack of awareness that we have with regards to how we come across.
8: Technology has had to have made this worse. I'm talking about social media. You know, again, you go to a restaurant, you see a family of four sitting there, everybody's into their phones. They're really not talking to each other. We try in the daily household and when we're at a restaurant to put those phones away and actually talk to one another.
12: Yeah.
8: But technology has exacerbated the problem of learning people skills and communication skills. So how, especially with 2030 somethings, not to pick on you, but I know you just haven't had a non-digital environment. You were born into it.
12: Mm-hmm. Right.
8: And so for digital natives particularly, how do they look at that, or how do all of us look at this a little differently? It's okay, we need to practice good people skills. I mean, that's very intentional.
12: It's very intentional. And sadly, I think we're just on the brink of this getting really bad in our culture with how much tech saturation. We live in a world where you used to have to go to the grocery store and have a face-to-face conversation with the cashier. Now you pick up your phone, put in your order, and say, leave it at my door. So you don't even have to have a conversation.
8: And I never want to talk to you in the process.
12: No eye contact, no engagement. So even the natural opportunities that we would have had to practice our people skills are gone. Social media wires us to be so self-focused and, what you said earlier, self-absorbed. We're thinking about what we want, what we think, what we feel and believe, our opinions, we're posting. The spotlight is on us at all times when we're engaging on social media. It's very hard to turn that off when you go back into the world and all of a sudden have the focus on the people around you. So we're wiring our brains to be even more self-absorbed, and it's starting to affect our real life relationships.
8: Let me ask right here, you know, how does a person who is doing a better job of self-awareness, okay, they're hearing us talk about this, they're going, ooh, that's an area I could do better. And what's something they could do to intentionally kind of break the trap of digital and be more people-focused? What do you think of in your head to get you in a better place?
12: Yeah, well, I think awareness and boundaries with our phones is really important. Like you mentioned, making sure we're putting our phone down, looking people in the eye, being aware of how our body language is coming across. And I think one of the most important things is our listening skills, our ability to actually receive what people are saying. When we're on our phone, our mind is fragmented. We're multitasking. I hear what you're saying, but I'm also thinking about something else. There's a lot going on. And so being able to focus on what someone is saying and actually receive it as part of listening is a lost art these days.
8: You know, some of that, and I'm laughing here because I've actually used that argument. You know, this job trains us very well, John, to be able to listen. We have to read prep that we've got, and we've got notes coming from the producers. And so I'm always telling Gene how effective I am at doing three things at once. Focus has trained me to do this. She doesn't seem to be won over with that.
12: She doesn't agree.
13: She's not appreciative.
8: In fact, one day, I mean, seriously, I was watching a football game, reading parts of a newspaper, and she was telling me a story. And she came over and said, what did I just say? And I gave it to her verbatim. And she grabbed my cheeks and said, I need your face.
12: Yeah.
8: So the point I'm making here, maybe it's not so much what we need as the listener, it's what the communicator needs for us to give them the feeling that I'm hearing you.
12: Yes, that's a big deal because it's not just about what you are receiving. It's about what you're communicating in that moment.
8: In that regard, you had a story of body language, which is so funny because we can give off body language. I think this may be one of the harder areas to understand how you're being perceived. I don't know if that's true. You can affirm that. I think I can know my words when I'm being sharp-tongued with something or, a verbal expression. I understand that better. Like, why did I say it that way? I think my face and my body language is a little more difficult to know. Is that fair?
12: Well, the only people that really stand in front of a mirror when they're talking and interacting are actors, performers who are training for a play or a drama or a TV show. The average person is not looking in front of a mirror while they're interacting, while they're angry, while they're upset, while they're listening, while they're talking. I mean, even right now, we're communicating to one another, but I see you, you see me, I don't see myself. And so I don't have anybody to give me that feedback. And so in People Skills, I give you some exercises that you can actually do in front of a mirror. And this couple that you were talking about, the wife in the relationship always looked angry and upset. Her facial expressions were negative. They were cold. They were apathetic. And so the husband came in and said, you know, she always seems to be upset with me. She's always angry and annoyed at me. And she's like, no, I'm not. Why are you saying that? Well, look how you look. You always look upset. You're scowling. And no, that's not how I feel on the inside. So eventually in session, he says to her, well, tell that to your face because it's not getting communicated. Right. And as we processed that, it became clear that she actually does have this cold demeanor, this lack of self-expression on her face. And when we unpacked that a little bit deeper, she grew up in a chaotic home where it was easier to remain neutral, to not show your feelings so you wouldn't get in trouble. You know, so dad, who is an alcoholic, wouldn't get angry at you. And so now she's kind of become conditioned to have a very neutral to negative face so that she doesn't show what's going on the inside of her. And that took some time to make those connections for her and for her to now be intentional to smile, to open her eyes up, to look warm and friendly. So I guess the question is, what's your resting face? You know, for those who are listening, when people see you for the first time, when you walk in a room, what does your face communicate before your words?
8: So how do you go about ascertaining that? Because again, you're not in front of a mirror. Do you ask your spouse? Do you ask friends that you can trust?
12: Yeah.
8: What does my resting face look like to you?
12: I think it's a really brave question.
8: It is.
12: And one that we probably don't ask. We don't ask people, how do I come across? What do I look like? How do I appear? But I also think the practice of looking in a mirror is really great, or taking a video and rewatching it. I mean, we have the luxury as communicators of watching our videos back and seeing how we come across, but the average person doesn't get that.
8: Yeah.
12: And so I think that's an important practice to be able to invite feedback in those different ways and then be intentional about smiling, about open versus closed body language. Closed body language is when my arms are crossed, my hands are crossed. I look like I'm saying, stay away from me, even though that might not be my intention. So open body language looks a little bit different. My hands are open. My arms are not crossed. I'm smiling. My eyes are open. I'm looking at you.
8: Deborah, for the Christian thinking and hearing this, they could put an overlay on this to say, well, this is who I am. This is the honest me. If I do anything other than that, I'm manipulating. And I want to be faithful in front of the Lord. He created me. I mean, you're hearing my argument.
12: Yeah.
8: I think you can knock this down. But for that person that has that sincerely held belief that, you know, yeah, I do not have a warm, friendly face. That's the way it is.
12: Yeah. A lot of people think certain things are just part of their personality, when really many of the things that we bring into relationships are conditioned. Mm-hmm. They're the way that we learned to show up, the way that we were conditioned to come across in relationships. God wants us to communicate love in every possible way. And if that includes our body language, then we need to make sure our body language is in alignment to God's love. Yeah. Not just say, well, this is just my personality. No, the question is, what is God's best for me? And how do I become in alignment to be able to show his love to the people around me?
8: Yeah. Mm.
11: That's Deborah Feleta. She's our guest today on Focus on the Family with Jim Daly. And so much good stuff here. And a lot of Deborah's ideas are captured in the book, People Skills. Your relationships are only as strong as your skills. And we'll invite you to stop by our website to get a copy of this book. And that's focusonthefamily.com/broadcast. Yeah, Deborah, one part of the book addresses confidence, and you framed it in terms of public speaking, and you had kind of an aha moment, it seems, or at least a shift in your thinking when it came to the number one thing that most people fear, and that is having to speak publicly. I think I heard that spiders and snakes rank lower on the anxiety scale than public speaking.
12: Yeah, it's true, because when you walk into a room, you know, whether you're on a platform on a stage or whether it's just a cocktail party, you know, when you walk into a room and you are aware, what are people thinking of me? Do they like me? How do I look? Am I boring? Am I interesting? What you are perceiving is, what am I getting from them? What feedback am I getting from them? And when you think about it in those terms, your anxiety is going to spike. You know, I was saying how the first time I spoke to a group of 1,000, I was nervous. It's like, what are they going to think of me? Are they going to like this? Is it going to be boring? Am I going to be entertaining enough? And at one point along the journey, God stopped me in my tracks and said, you are so focused on what you are receiving, and I want you to focus on what you are giving. What are you going to give? Give the gift that I have given you and leave it there. And stop being so focused on what you're getting from them and all the feedback and what they think about you. That changed everything for me when I step up on a stage. It's about what I'm there to give. And I think that mindset can help us as individuals when we walk into a room. Imagine you walk into a small group. Imagine you walk into a church where you don't know anybody. Imagine you're walking into work and you've got to interact and mingle. What if our focus were, what do I have to offer? What gift do I have to bring here? I think that could really change how we engage with people.
11: I appreciate that. I do have a child who has some anxiety, and I've often prayed with them before they go to an event or something. I've said, I pray God speak to you and through you, because I think He does use all of us to strengthen the body. We have contributions to make, is your point.
12: We all have a unique voice, unique gifts. And even if the only thing you're offering is the gift of your attention, that is a beautiful commodity. That is something that you have to offer.
8: You speak in the book about communication styles. I think there's four that you mentioned. Let's talk about those. I think you had aggressive, passive, passive-aggressive, and then assertive. So let's just give a definition to those.
12: The best way to think about this is, if you were at a restaurant, your order came out, and it's not what you ordered, what would you do? The passive communicator thinks, you know, it's okay. I can live with this. They're busy. Look how busy they are. Look at this waitress running around. I'm not going to say anything. The passive communicator honors the story, feelings, and experiences of the person in front of them, but not their own.
8: I'm laughing because that one, how many times have you sat down at a table with others and you're going, oh man, this is horrible. And then right then the service person steps to the table. How's everything? Oh, great. Thanks.
12: Yeah,
8: it's all good.
12: Exactly.
8: I mean, that is so funny, because that happens to, I think, to all of us, because we don't want to do it. We don't want to you know, make them cook it differently.
12: So you're honoring them, but you're not honoring your needs. Whereas the aggressive communicator is like, what is this? This is wrong. This is not what I expected. I need a discount. I need this to be made right away. They're honoring their needs, feelings, and experiences, but they're not honoring the person in front of them. That is an aggressive communicator. The passive aggressive is interesting, because they don't honor the person in front of them. Neither do they honor themselves. They'll say, you know what? I'm not going to say anything. No big deal. Whatever. This is annoying. And then when the waitress comes by, they're rude, they're cold, they leave a small tip, and then they go home and write a negative Yelp review. You know, they don't honor their needs, feelings, experiences, but they're also not honoring the feelings and experiences of the person in front of them. But what we seek to become is an assertive person that's able to honor my own needs and feelings and experiences, all while honoring the person in front of me. Something as basic as, hey, you're working so hard and I really appreciate you. I noticed that my meal was wrong, and if you could take a minute to fix this, that would be really great.
8: Yeah,
12: thank you so much.
8: And well said.
12: And think about it in terms of deeper conversations with a friend, with a spouse. Hey, I'm sure that this isn't what you intended, but when you said this, it really hurt my feelings, and I'd like to talk about it. think about that. In these harder conversations that we have with people, it can make a big difference.
8: Yeah. But Deborah, the one thing I've often said, people that listen regularly or watch on YouTube, you know, when you're talking to a counselor, which you are, you say it so well because you help people, you help couples practice that. The regular person, we're angry, we're upset, you've touched a trigger of mine. So in our marriage relationship specifically, we don't tend to respond like that. Whenever I hear the counselor say, well, the way to approach that is to say, honey, I hear you, and I really want to do better for you. Instead, we're going, why'd you say it to me like that?
12: Right.
8: There is such distance between those two. And I guess the question I have for you is why? This is a person we love. This is our companion for life, hopefully. Why wouldn't we treat them with a better way of communicating? Why do we go right to the cutting language?
12: Yeah, because we show our worst selves in our closest relationships. Mm. And I don't think we take the call seriously enough to model Christ and the church in our relationships. We really don't. I mean, if we took that call seriously every morning, that I am a reflection of Jesus to my spouse today, it would radically change what I did. But the beautiful thing about this is we're not after perfection. This is a skill set. We are learning to become more like Jesus along the way. Mm. Each day, I'm practicing these things. I might not always do it right. I might not always get it. But the goal here is that when I become more like Jesus, it actually makes my relationships better. Yeah. This is for me as well.
8: Well, and refraining from saying something, you know, Jean and I were in Ephesus not long ago, and just thinking about Jesus in front of Pontius Pilate, you know, this is the Roman Empire. They're the thing. They're the powerful. And Jesus standing there, he knows what's going to happen. He knows Rome's going down 300, 400 years from then. But Jesus chose to say nothing. That's kind of a great heavenly example of what you're talking about. You don't always have to say what you know is true.
12: One of my favorite quotes is from Amy Carmichael, and she says, if I cannot rest under misunderstanding without defending myself, then I know nothing of Calvary love.
8: Mm. Wow. Play that back and forth and listen to it 10 times. Deborah, you have a fascinating chapter in the book about making deposits for before making withdrawals. And I get that emotionally, but explain what you mean by that.
12: Yeah, oftentimes in relationships, we're quick to offer what needs to be changed or adjusted or a suggestion or a question. And all of these things, if you think about your relationship like a bank account, they're things that require withdrawals of energy and emotions. But sometimes we require that and ask that, hey, I need you to do this differently. I didn't like how you did that. Before we've made deposits of affirmation and encouragement and validation to the people in our lives. So think about, you know, for every criticism, you want to give 3 to 5 encouragements. And it is easier said than done with marriage and with parenting. But if we could keep that at the front of our mind, the more we've deposited in the account, the more we have to draw from, and the healthier the account of the relationship will be.
8: Now, we've talked about that marriage relationship. This is more of a parenting one, but you practice that with, I think, your 14-year-old daughter of making those deposits. So when you had to kind of get the withdrawal.
12: Yeah.
8: Yeah.
12: In the middle of writing this book, actually, I was talking about encouragement and validation and making deposits, and she had walked in and interrupted my writing process to ask a question. And it was funny because in that moment, I could have said, hey, I'm in the middle of something. But I was like, you know what? I got to practice what I preach, offered her validation and encouragement, closed my laptop, tried to be present with her. Your attention is one of the most valuable gifts you have to give to the people around you. It's one of the most important people skills that you have is your undivided attention. And when we can give that gift, again, it's a skill. You know, it's easy to be distracted. It's easy to have a fragmented mind. It's easy to be scrolling on our phones while they're talking to us. But to be able to be intentional, to give the people that we love the gift of our attention is an important people skill that not only shapes their value and self-worth, it also shapes how they show up in relationships as well. Because we learn by modeling. These things are caught more than they are taught. So as we model people skills in our family, we're teaching our kids how to do the same.
8: Yeah, this has been so good. Man, we have just run out of time, but let's stick with it. Come back next time and continue. Can we do that?
12: Sounds good.
8: Yeah. So we've covered the body language and some of those people skills that you need. I think it was really practical, don't you, John?
11: Yeah.
8: And let's continue that discussion. Come back next time. Listen to some other practical ways to improve your communication. We're going to cover triggers and trauma-based responses, those things that happen to us in our family of origin that cause us to first respond in a way that we probably don't intend to respond with, and it ends up damaging relationships. So come back next time, and let's continue this great discussion.
11: And meanwhile, Deborah's book is really packed with practical advice to improve all of your relationships. And again, the title is People Skills. Your relationships are only as strong as your skills. And when you make a donation of any amount to Focus on the Family today, we'll send a copy of Deborah's book to say thank you for partnering with us in ministry.
8: And we're adding a special incentive right now, John. If you can make a monthly pledge of $30 or more by July 31st, we'll send you a Focus on the Family travel mug. I'm smiling because I have one. And we'll also add 4 ounces of a special blend coffee that John actually selected.
11: Yeah, and let's clear the record up. It's not a blend. It's actually a single origin coffee.
8: Did you tell
11: Central
8: he's first
11: America,
8: born?
11: South America.
8: I love it.
11: It's great coffee.
8: Yeah, but seriously, just like coffee in the morning, our monthly donors are the fuel that really keeps us running here at Focus on the Family. 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
3: 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Hey, when you contact a ministry, please let them know that you listen to The Well, the voice of life. The Bible tells us, "For the word of the Lord holds true, and we can trust everything he does." More Bible teaching on the way, but first, take a listen to this, and I hope it touches your heart.
13: The doctrine of Balaam, therefore, is the doctrine of compromise. See, the message to Israel was, intermingle with the Moabite women. It's okay. A little bit of compromise here, little bit of compromise there. It won't matter, because after all, you're God's people, God's chosen, so you got grace on you. So that little compromise isn't going to hurt anything. Go ahead and intermingle with the Moabite women, but God had forbidden that. And so they came under judgment. So the doctrine of Balaam was the message that a child of God can live like the world and still serve God. That's the doctrine of Balaam. Now I ask you, dear church, is that all over the church today? The doctrine of Balaam? You can have 1 foot in the world and 1 foot in the kingdom of God, and it's okay because you're under grace. Call that greasy grace. It's the false message that you as a believer in Jesus Christ can have the best of both worlds. 1 foot in, 1 foot out. You're kind of in, kind of out, kind of there, kind of not. You're in church on Sunday, the world on Monday. You can embrace other beliefs and other faiths and mingle it in with the Christian faith because no big deal, because after all, you're saved. Doctrine of Balaam encouraged Christians then in the church in Pergamos. Some were teaching this, and some are teaching it now in the Western church, in entire denominations. This doctrine slips in and infiltrates the church today. Don't be so legalistic. Don't be so serious about this thing. Live, enjoy life, party hardy. It encourages Christians to forget that they were called to separate themselves from this world. Are you with me? He said, "What do you mean, Jeff?" Here's what I mean. I'm in it, but I'm not of it.
14: I'm in the world, but I'm not of it. I'm in it, but it's not my home. I've got another home. I got another kingdom. I got another king. And he wasn't voted in. And he's not a Democrat, and he's not a Republican, and he's not a Libertarian. He's none of those things. No, he's a monarch. He's King of Kings. He's Lord of Lords. And so the whole message that the doctrine of Balaam brings is you can be worldly and still please God. The Bible says, leave the corruption and compromise of the world. Is that what it says? Am I reading it right? 2 Corinthians 6:17. So leave the corruption and compromise of the world. Leave it on Sunday and pick it up again on Monday. Oh, that's not what it says. I'm sorry. Leave it for how long? For good. Don't link up with those who will pollute you. Be careful who you run with. I want you all for myself. Who's talking there? God is. What does he say? I want you all for myself. You're mine. I bought you with a price. Therefore, glorify God in your body. I'll be a father to you. You'll be sons and daughters to me. So the Bible says we're to leave the corruption. So we're to come out from among them. Now, that doesn't mean you don't talk to people that aren't saved. I talk to unsaved people all the time. I have conversation. I enjoy conversing with them, but I don't go where they go on Friday nights. There's acquaintances and there's BFFs. That's best friends forever, okay? But no, the whole idea is as believers, we're called out and called in. He delivered us, Colossians 1:13. He delivered us out of the kingdom of darkness and translated us into the kingdom of God's dear Son. So he brought us out to bring us in.
15: The reason he raised Lazarus was as a foreshadowing of his own resurrection and to show, I believe, the contrast between them. Because when Jesus was raised, it was not like Lazarus. It was to an immortal existence. Yeah. It was to the life of the age to come. Because when Jesus walked out of his tomb, he was the first instance of what the three of us and every listener in Christ is going to experience. If he was raised, we will be. Not with a Lazarus body back to mortal existence, but to an immortal existence.
16: Welcome to Family Life Today, where we want to help you pursue the relationships that matter most. I'm Ann Wilson.
17: And I'm Dave Wilson, and you can find us at familylifetoday.com. This is Family Life Today.
16: So today we're going to talk again with Dane Ortlund about being finally home.
17: Yeah, the hope of heaven. That's what we're talking about. And I can't think of a better person to talk about heaven than Dane, because not only is he going to be biblically sound, he's going to give you an excitement and joy about heaven that you may not have ever experienced.
16: You guys, I feel like my mind was kind of blown talking about some of these things. And you're going to love this too.
15: In Genesis 2, God put Adam and Eve to work it and keep it, gave them a job. In the book, I listed out 25 jobs that will go away and 25 that will not.
16: Oh, good. Let's talk about some of those.
15: All right. I'm curious what you all think about this.
16: Okay. But,
15: so as I understand it, work is good. It's corrupt. Thorns and thistles will come. Our work has futility shot through it.
17: Genesis 3, yeah.
15: But work itself is inherently good.
16: It's a gift.
15: It's a gift. It's good. As I understand it, in the new earth, every job that is a result of or connected to the fall goes away. Law, medicine, insurance, everything like this. I mean, many of our major industries today are going to melt away. And those are good things.
16: Transportation, that would be interesting to know, wouldn't it?
15: Yeah, I don't know.
16: I don't either.
15: I do think technology comes into the new earth because of that verse right at the end of Revelation 21 where it says, the kings of the earth bring their glory into the new earth.
16: Yeah.
15: I take that to mean the thousands of years of culture and technology built up in a rinsed clean, not fallen way come into the new heavens and the new earth. That's how I understand
16: that. That's fascinating to think about.
15: And but then the jobs that will continue are those that are not Genesis 3 connected, but Genesis 1 and 2. Chefs, artists, florists. I love to fish. I'm going to go fishing this afternoon. Fishing guides. You know, everything that is a matter of cultivating and enjoying this world that is not connected to the fall. So we will be working in a non-futile way. I welcome your thoughts, guys. Do I have some weird theology going here? Or what?
16: No, I love talking about this.
17: Well, I want to know, is there going to be sports?
16: I knew you were going to say
17: there
16: that.
17: Yeah. Competition.
16: I think there is, don't you?
15: Oh, yes.
17: Yeah. I mean, do I want to beat you
16: without,
17: at something?
16: Without sin.
15: Without sin. Yeah. So does that mean that
17: is the golf joke, the golf joke true?
16: What's
17: you
16: the
17: know,
16: golf
17: the guy
16: joke?
17: Dies and say, hey, I want to know if there's golf in heaven. And let me know somehow. And the guy wires back and goes, there's golf in heaven. He goes, really? He goes, that's the good news. Bad news is you're in our foursome tomorrow.
16: That's funny.
15: Well, the way I understand it, guys, is there will be, of course, that's part of the kings bringing their glory into the new earth. Does that mean that we'll never miss an easy golf putt? No.
16: No, because that would take the fun out of it.
15: Yeah. Here's what it means. You miss that easy putt because we are sinless. Doesn't bother you a bit. You are almost happy because your opponent is now going to beat you because you're rejoicing in their joy.
16: That's what I mean. The competition part, the competition in us that's bad will be gone, but we could still be competitive.
15: Absolutely.
16: But it's you're right. Thing. We'll rejoice even if we win or lose, which sounds insane. Look how happy you are that there's, you think there's sports.
15: What are you thinking you want to do in the new earth, Dave?
17: I want to eagle a par five. That's what I'd like to do.
15: Nice.
17: No, I mean, so many people in the church don't understand this. They do not realize heaven is heaven on earth.
15: Yeah.
17: We will work. We will play. The radiance of the Son of God will be so illuminating. There'll be a sense of joy and peace we've never experienced in our life. But it won't be a boring harp sing.
16: Because we're going to be working.
17: Yeah.
15: Hey, guys, wouldn't you agree, because we are not thinking rightly about heaven, we view this short little fallen life as our one shot to enjoy golf and fishing and basketball. And what's something that you would love to do in the new earth?
16: I mean, for me, it's people.
17: She's so spiritual, Dean.
16: No, it's like this
15: togetherness.
16: This is what I think about.
17: No, it is. She is about loving and enjoying
16: also,
17: people.
16: Also, I think, and here's one of the things, like, I want to see all the Bible stories played out in real time. I want to see it.
17: Like a video.
16: What really happened. And so when you're talking about technology, will there be a way that we actually see
17: the Red Sea parted?
15: I'm curious to know. That's one of those beyond what scripture
16: And the
15: gives
16: other
15: us.
16: Thing is, I'm really excited about is the earth that will not be fallen. The beauty of the animals that we get to even hang out with, you know, all of that.
15: Oh, that's going to be amazing.
17: Did you ever look at John Burke's Imagine Heaven?
15: No.
17: Pastor down in Austin. We
15: haven't
17: come up, did some stuff at our church. Again, it's sort of controversial. What he did, this is years ago, is he studied near-death experiences of real people that doctors say they really did have a near death, compared their stories, thousands of them, to what the Bible says about heaven.
15: Oh, okay.
17: And he said, is there congruence?
15: Wow.
17: And I tell you what, you put that book down, and again, whether you believe this is true or not, you want to go there. He was saying they were talking about the colors of the earth.
15: Right.
17: There's nobody wants to come back here. They're like, I want to stay dead.
15: Yeah.
17: Because it's unbelievable.
16: And I think the older we get to, we feel a little closer to heaven because more of the people that we have loved are there.
15: Yeah, right.
16: And so that's what I mean by people, like to be with my people, to hang out with them, to hear their stories, to laugh without like having the stress. That's kind of remarkable.
17: Oh, for sure.
15: No self-consciousness, completely free.
16: Yeah.
15: So guys, let's enjoy this for a minute, hear what we're talking about. I think we view retirement as I'm going to work for several decades. Then I got a decade or two to be happy. Then I'll be in heaven in an eternal church service forever. And it's like pining after that retirement back there. But actually, everything we're longing for to enjoy when we're like retired. We will enjoy in the new earth, except we'll be in an eternal youthfulness. So we are free. The point is we're liberated from needing to grasp after what we long for in this life. We don't need to do that. We just enjoy this life as gift. Ecclesiastes, receive it as gift, knowing it's here today, gone tomorrow. But we will have all of our longings and our earthy longings met in that new earth. So that's a very, it's a liberating thing to know that.
17: Do you have a perspective on retirement in this world, in this life?
15: I have no problem with people retiring. I just think we do need to understand we are made to love and give. So if someone retires from paid employment, terrific. But we will become miserable if we turn our retirement into purely self-focus.
12: Yeah.
15: But to give it to your grandkids, to your kids, to give your time, and who cares if you're paid or not at that point? But we're happiest in self-giving love.
17: Yeah.
15: That's what we were built for. Actually, retirement creates the greatest opportunity to do that.
18: And I think people, because we've talked to a lot of people that have retired that just have lost their identity and loss of purpose.
15: Right.
18: But as again, as long as you have breath, you should be looking for, why am I still here? And as you said, we're still here to impact and love people.
15: Yeah.
18: And that never ends. And ministry, the gospel, like we get to always share that.
17: We meet a ton of couples who say family life helped them when they needed it the most. And that's what being a family life partner is all about, helping others find that same encouragement and tools that you found right here.
18: And we'd love for you to join us. So click the donate button at familylifetoday.com and become a partner today.
17: Now, do you feel, since you wrote it and the book's been out, do you feel people want to talk about heaven? Do they have an interest? I remember
15: big time.
17: One time, I did this one time in 30 years of preaching at my church. I was doing a sermon on heaven, and I decided to bring a casket on the stage. So I preached a whole sermon in front of this casket because I want everybody to think about it. This is where we're headed. Yeah. We're all going to be in one of these. Man, you should have seen the room when they came in and they saw a casket up there. They're like,
15: who died?
17: What is happening? Are you doing a funeral? I'm like, I'm doing your funeral. We're all going to be there. I just want people to think this is real. Could happen today, tomorrow. Could happen 20 years from now. We don't know. But it's going to happen. And then what happens? So do you feel like, you know, as you've written this and you talk to people, is this something on people's minds?
15: Very much. And earlier you mentioned that we can often have a fear of what's coming.
18: Yeah.
15: I think there's a lot of fear wrapped around what is coming, both the process of dying and death. And I think there's a lot of healthy curiosity.
17: Right, right.
15: And I would say, guys, I mean, I wonder if you agree. I would say we don't teach much about it in our local churches.
18: No.
15: We don't have lots of books on it. But you know what? I discovered the thinkers of past generations did. Mm-hmm. They really did. Now, part of that perhaps is because they had much higher, you know, mortality, younger mortality, and you might wake up with a fever on a Tuesday and you're dead that weekend. There's no antibiotics. On the other hand, we today have ways of dying that they didn't have, cars and planes and junk food that rots us from the inside out. So in any generation, I might be sitting, eating lunch alone 1 minute, and 2 minutes later, standing before the Lord Jesus Christ without a body, my body back on earth with a large green grape lodged neatly in my windpipe. I mean, we might, anything might take us out.
18: Right.
15: And so
17: of all things, you go to a green grape.
15: Red grape? I don't know. I mean,
18: I think about that every time one of my grandkids now has a grape. It's true.
15: Life is precarious.
17: Right.
15: Precarious. We're under God's hand, but life is precarious at a human level. Mm. And so, yes, Dave, don't you think people want to know?
17: Oh, they definitely want to know.
18: Of course.
15: What's it going to be like? What's coming?
17: Yeah. And that's why you do this as well as I do when you do a funeral.
15: Oh, yeah.
17: You have a captive audience you get to talk about eternity.
15: This might be kind of weird, but I like funerals much more than weddings.
8: Why is that?
15: Because at weddings, everyone is already happy. So it's not a fertile environment to actually piercingly talk to the soul, to the heart. And also, I'm always afraid I'm going to screw something up when I'm doing a wedding. And I don't want to screw it up for the bride and groom, especially the bride. But at funerals, eternity is staring us in the face.
18: Because they know that I will be in that place one time.
15: Oh, yeah.
18: And I have no idea when. Every single one of us will die. And so you're right. We're captive to every word you say.
15: We are powering down from about age 28 on. We are dying. We call it aging. A wine with time ages. Our bodies with time. I'm 47. I'm dying. I might be dead at 87, but I am inexorably on that treadmill towards that. So yeah, it's good. It's not morbid. It is healthy to ponder our mortality and what is coming.
18: We recently had your parents on. How old are your mom and dad now?
15: 76.
18: Do they talk about that as they get closer, older?
15: Yes. I remember talking with my... He has said this to me a couple times recently on the phone, Anne. My hourglass is only has a little bit of sand left. I don't think he used that image, but it was something like that.
18: That's how you pictured it.
15: I got a little bit of tread left on the wheel. I'm in the last lap here. I'm in the winter of my life. And my dad and mom, feeling and knowing that acutely, they are giving themselves away.
18: They're very purposeful.
15: Yes, as you two are in
17: he
15: love.
17: He just said we're old.
18: We are old.
17: Yeah.
15: Well, you're a little older than me.
18: They feel it. Your parents know.

0: like, you can just nerd out on us. Go for it.
1: The house in biblical language is the temple. Now, hang on. What's a temple? And tabernacle first and then temple. So they were wandering around in the tabernacle that the priests and Levites would pack up and move around.
0: A tent.
1: And then eventually Solomon builds the temple about 1,000 years before Jesus comes. Think RV home. Tabernacle, temple. It's just a tabernacle is a temple. It's just portable. That's all. Okay. What was the tabernacle? What was the temple? It was where holy God and unholy humanity connect. It's where the immortal and the mortal, the sacred and the profane, the perfect and the imperfect, the divine and the human get together again the way they did in Eden. Now, hang on. This is awesome. Eden was the first temple. When God
0: kind of mind-blowing right there. Because you're just thinking, it's just land. What do you mean it's the first temple?
1: A little plot of land, little garden. And God told Adam, work it and keep it. Now, those are kind of bland English words. Work and keep. So what? They're the same two Hebrew words that the priests are told to do with the tabernacle later in the Old Testament.
0: Oh, I didn't know that.
1: Work it and keep it. Adam was the first priest. He had perfect communion with God and was meant to facilitate it for others. And his calling was to spread God's glory and make the entire planet Earth Eden. Okay. A temple. A place where God and humanity dwelt in perfect harmony. Now, Adam and Eve sinned, God withdrew, and a wall went up. What is the rest of the Bible? From one perspective, it is simply a temple recovery project. The tabernacle had a bright, beautiful blue sky. It had a lampstand that looked like a flourishing tree. Why? It's the tree of life. If you walked into the inside of the tabernacle, you'd be blown away at the beauty of it. Why? It was Eden. It was a little garden of Eden that they pack up and carry around. When you go into the tabernacle, you're meeting with God. You're doing what Adam and Eve got to do before they fell. And then the temple, same thing. And then the temple gets destroyed 400 or 500 years before Jesus comes. And then it gets rebuilt 70 years later. And now the old men in the book of Ezra, the old men who see the new temple, but they saw what Solomon's temple looked like. Do you remember this? They cry because it's so pathetic compared to the... And then you get to Ezekiel, and the last 9 chapters of Ezekiel are picturing this coming temple with a river flowing out of it. And it's lush and luxuriant. It's the Garden of Eden recovered.
0: I never thought of that.
1: Now, hang on. Jesus shows up. And he shows up, and John 1 says, the word became flesh. And then it uses the word tabernacle, tabernacled among us. And then he says in the next chapter, John 2, destroy this temple and I'll rebuild it in 3 days. Jesus was what Ezekiel was prophesying. Jesus was the garden. Jesus was the temple in the sense that he was where the immortal and the mortal can connect yet again. Now, the old temple, if you're a leper or you're sick or you're unclean, that temple says, get out. Jesus, the new temple, walks around. And if you're a leper or if you're unclean, he says, get over here. And in the Old Testament, clean plus unclean equals unclean. If Dave is unclean and I'm clean and you touch me, we're both unclean.
2: Yeah.
1: If I'm a leper and I touch Jesus, he's clean and I'm clean. I don't make him unclean. He makes me clean. Then in Ephesians 2, Paul says, now hang on a minute. You all, Jesus is the cornerstone of the temple. You all are living stones being built up. When you get united to Jesus Christ, we are part of the temple. What does that mean? It means we now have that full, perfect access that Adam had before the fall, that the high priest had just once a year. And so you get to the end of the Bible, book of Revelation, and it says, and I saw no temple. Why not? Because what Adam was supposed to do has happened. The whole planet Earth has become a temple where the immortal and the mortal, the divine and the human are now connected in perfect fellowship because there's no more sin. So that's the house of the Lord. I can't wait to get there.
2: Bam!
0: Okay, that kind of, did that blow your mind a little
2: bit?
0: That
2: was an entire sermon. Thanks for bearing with me, guys.
0: That's kind of mind-blowing.
2: I better cut that and make that a reel. That is...
0: I've never even heard of that or thought about it. Have you?
2: No, I'm playing that the next time I talk about heaven at my church. Here's Dane talking about the house of the Lord. I mean, seriously, you connected so many dots that people never really understand. And I mean, the more you talk, the more excited I got.
1: Well, wouldn't

0: you both agree, we go through life with a sense of being alienated or outside.
1: Oh,
2: yeah,
0: I'm out.
2: Yes.
1: Right.
0: The temple theme touches that emotionally and psychologically, not just theologically. You're now in. Mm. You're the ultimate insider. You are in. It's awesome.
2: It's what we all long for.
0: Yeah, it is.
2: We all hope for.
0: Yeah.
1: Yeah, okay. And we're afraid. I mean, we all have a sense. I think everybody has a sense. There's something broken in me. The Bible says it's sin. But we take that brokenness and we're afraid to get near God because he's holy.
0: Right.
1: And we are afraid his judgment will, and you know, we are the leper. He makes us clean.
0: Yeah.
1: So we run away and we should run too.
0: Amen.
1: And that's heaven.
0: Amen.
1: Forever.
2: That was kind of mind blowing. I'm going to have to listen to that over and over again.
1: Yeah.
2: To be
1: Talk about resurrection.
0: Oh, okay.
2: I wish he'd get excited about some of this stuff, don't you?
0: Okay. Let's do John's gospel. Lazarus. We all know, John 11. Lazarus gets raised from the dead, right?
3: Yep.
0: It's exactly halfway through John. Jesus is told that Lazarus has died. He says, okay, I'm going to go help you guys out. Travels to see him. And Mary and Martha greet him, say, hey, you know, you could have saved it. You could have been here and saved Lazarus from dying. First of all, it's very poignant because when Jesus, it doesn't say he wept when he heard that Lazarus had died. The text says, when he saw the others weeping, he began to weep. Now, he knows he's about to raise this guy and turn sorrow into joy, but he is so touched. He's in such emotional solidarity with his friends, he starts crying. So beautiful. He raises Lazarus. He says, Lazarus, wake up. Why does he use Lazarus's name? One theologian speculates, because if he hadn't used Lazarus's name, all the dead people would. Such is the power of Christ's voice.
1: Wow.
0: So he says, no, just Lazarus, the rest of you, it's coming. For now, just Lazarus, wake up, rise. They say, oh, do you want to do that? He's going to stink. Well, he comes out. He is raised back to the kind of life he had. Back to the kind of body he had. If he had like a lower back pain right as he died,
1: still got it.
0: He woke back up into that.
1: Yeah.
0: Okay. In other words, he was raised to mortal, not immortal existence. Mm. Christ, at the end of John's gospel, is raised to immortal existence. So Jesus tells the people, if you read it closely, he says, go and unwrap his face. Lazarus is so weak and so mortal still, he can't even get out of his funeral clothes. Mm. He has other people to do it. I suspect, I may be wrong, that he shot Jesus a look of disappointment as that thing came off of his eyes.
2: I wonder that too.
0: Because, Jesus, what's going on here? Why'd you wake me back up into this? The reason he raised Lazarus was as a foreshadowing of his own resurrection and to show, I believe, the contrast between them. Because when Jesus was raised, it was not like Lazarus. It was to an immortal existence.
2: Yeah.
0: It was to the life of the age to come. Oh, this is awesome. Richard Gaffin is a theologian. He puts it this way. If the Apostle Paul were to walk into a theology conference that's talking about last things, eschatology, okay? And there's a panel discussion going on. And Paul walks in and he says, hey, can I join you guys at the mics? And everyone says, sure. Well, let's do some Q&A with the Apostle Paul. And so someone say, hey, Paul, when is the final end time resurrection of the dead going to happen? When's it going to happen? Gaffin rightly says that what Paul would say is, it's already begun. Because when Jesus walked out of his tomb, he was the first instance of what the three of us and every listener in Christ is going to experience. The Bible uses the word first fruits. What is that? Jesus in his risen state is the first fruits. That means the first ingathering of one harvest. If he was raised, we will be. Not with a Lazarus body back to mortal existence, but to an immortal existence. So this is pretty great. I'm gonna have a resurrected stomach, taste buds, brain, muscles, and it is going to.
1: Am I gonna get hair? Every bald guy's like, "Do I get hair?" Another great day with Dane Ortlund. Again, his book is called Finally Home, The Christian Hope of Heaven. And I tell you what, if you don't have a hope of heaven after listening to these last 2 days, you're going to have one if you pick up his book. 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
2: And it's going to bring you hope. 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
3: 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I'm Bill Bumpus. 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I have a special feature I want to play for you next, and I hope you'll find it inspiring. Then more Bible teaching on the way. This is The Well, the voice of life. The Bible tells us the Word of God is alive and powerful. It is sharper than the sharpest two-edged sword, cutting between soul and spirit, between joint and marrow. It exposes our innermost thoughts and desires.
4: I often explain to college students that there is a widespread myth in the church. I always call it the Cheerios myth of seeking God's will for your life. The myth is that calling into ministry is a sacred privilege reserved for a select few super Christians conveyed through a mystical manifestation. Like you're staring at your Cheerios one morning and they suddenly spell out pastor, Sunday school teacher, missionary. And this is just how God calls you into his service if that's what he wants for you. And if you don't have an experience like that, well, you're just not called. So just be a good person, right? Stay married to your spouse, go to church, pay attention, pay your tithes. That myth is untrue. Now, sure, if God ever spells out something to you in your Cheerios, by all means, you should pay attention. But I will tell you, I have stared at my Cheerios for years, and all it's ever spelled out is ooh, over and over and over again. If that's how God calls, I've never experienced a call. That's the myth. Here is the truth. All of us are called to ministry. The call to leverage your life for the Great Commission was included in the call to follow Jesus. Jesus said in Matthew 4:19, follow me and I will make you a fisher of men, which means when you accepted Jesus, you also accepted the call to missions. In Matthew 28, verse 18, Jesus' last words to all of us who are his disciples were, go and make disciples of all the nations, which means if you are a disciple, you are called. The question we say is no longer if you're called. The question now is only where and how. A lot of Christians, I point this out because a lot of Christians are sitting around waiting on a still small voice when they already have a really straightforward verse. If you've accepted Jesus, you've accepted the call to mission because the call to engage in the Great Commission was included in the call to follow Jesus. Question's no longer if, the question now is only where and how.
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7: Good morning. Thanks for being with us here on The Well. Hi, I'm Adam. And the Bible says, my grace is sufficient for you, for my power is made perfect in weakness. Friend, remember, whatever you're facing today, God's grace is more than enough. Coming up this hour on The Well at 6:30, it's Richard Ellis Talks. But right now, it's time for Haven Today with David Wollin.
8: 48 teams, 104 matches spanning 16 cities, a tournament that ended with Spain seizing the 2026 World Cup. The tournament captivated and in some ways united the world through soccer, but many are mourning its end.

The 2026 World Cup brought scenes of unexpected joy and fellowship, fans from all over the world uniting to cheer for their team. And yet, even for those cheering for Spain, there may be a sense of mourning and unfulfilled longing now that it's all over. Why? I think events like the World Cup give us a picture of what the human heart longs for. It's what we see in Revelation chapter 7 when people from every nation, tribe, and tongue are truly united and crying out with a loud voice, not because of a sporting event, but because salvation belongs to our God who sits on the throne and to the Lamb. Welcome to Haven Today. I'm David Wolin, sharing the great story that's all about Jesus. We're continuing in a series now called Hope When Life Hurts, and our focus is on the epic book of poetry, story, and wisdom, and in this way, this Old Testament book is quite unique in the Bible. Sometimes people ask me, David, what's your favorite book of the Bible? My honest answer is whatever book I'm studying at the moment, and right now it's the book of Job. I'm marveling at the grace of God and how it points us to the cross. It's been said, whenever you read God's word is reading you, and I pray this also is your experience in our study of Job. Today we'll turn to the center of the book and the deceptive theology of Job's three friends. They sound like they're speaking biblical truth, and today we'll take a look at why they and so many false teachers like them today miss the mark. But first, I want to let you know it's not too late to snag your copy of Johnny Erickson Tada's brand new book of devotions called Keeping Faith When Life Hurts. As you probably know, I have a high respect for Johnny and her ministry, and this book epitomizes the kind of grace and wisdom in his word that the Lord has granted this dear sister in Christ. 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And now we'll get started with a song of hope. Here's Stephen Curtis Chapman and Don't Lose Heart.

Words from a man who has been greatly tested with sorrow and suffering, and in some ways he's like Job, losing a child but hanging on to his faith in God. That was Don't Lose Heart from Stephen Curtis Chapman. This is Haven Today. I'm David Wolin. People often say the book was better than the movie. You've probably said that. I've said that. And often it's because for a best-selling book to be made into a blockbuster, the screenwriters, producers, directors, they have to take creative liberties, huge liberties. Great movies are moving because of how they convey emotion and story, and they largely do that visually, aided by the music. Books cannot do either of those things. But on the flip side, a book can reveal deep things, complex, abstract thoughts. A book can tell you what no movie can show. So I've been trying to imagine what it would look like for someone to turn the book of Job into a movie. And I can say this, I dearly hope it never happens. The story-focused parts of Job, like the drama that unfolds in the court of heaven between God and Satan, or even the calamities that crash into Job's life, that kind of drama and action fit the recipe for compelling cinema. But the meat of Job is not what comes at the beginning or at the end when God finally speaks and Job is humbled and then he's healed. God gives him back more than he lost. Now, if you were to take just the beginning and the end of Job together, that might look like a blockbuster in the making. However, to make it work, you'd have to massively abbreviate or skip entirely the 36 chapters of dialogue between Job and his friends while he sits there miserably in a heap of ashes. On film, this doesn't work. And as readers, this is where we tend to get bogged down and get a little lost in Job. And yet, this is the meat of Job. We just have to chew on it a little bit. Job is not like the book of Proverbs, which is a book of wise sayings, and yet Job is a book of wisdom. But it's poetic. It's deeply emotional. It's attached to the real events of a person's life, and it brings you with him into the pit where he wrestles with despair, wrestles with God's apparent silence, wrestles with the bad theology of three friends who are convinced that they are the voice of wisdom in Job's life. This is why you cannot consume Job in short, proverb-like snippets and get much benefit. In fact, the best reading would be an uninterrupted one, and possibly hearing it out loud as well to keep your mind from wandering. You have to hear it, feel it, absorb it, and you have to do all of that from a high enough altitude that you can see how the dots connect, and also where they don't, especially when Job's three friends begin to speak. They draw from their collective wisdom. This is a wisdom informed by religious traditions, by their own reason, and their personal experience. And it's from these three sources that they preach a lot of true-ish spiritual things at Job, a mixture of truth and falsehood, which is as common in our world today as it was back then. And so, today, we'll examine the worldly spiritual wisdom and the poor theology of Job's three friends who were introduced near the end of chapter 2 as Eliphaz the Temanite, Bildad the Shuhite, and Zophar the Naamathite. Their names and nationalities are not critical for what follows, but this does reveal something important about the source of their wisdom. The Bible is showing us that they speak from the wisdom of the world. And yet, it's not atheistic. They are actually religious and not pagan. They don't appeal to idols or a pantheon of gods. They're actually monotheistic like Job. And much of what they have to say about the true and living God and his character is true. And that is why this is so hard. It's not black and white. This is worldly spirituality, but they think they're speaking wisely and truly about these spiritual things and have no idea how wrong they are in their final conclusions. Now, this part of Job is a massive amount of text. We'll only have time to take samplings from this long conversation, but as we do, we'll identify two truths and three lies.
which combined together lead them and many people today also astray in their knowledge of God. And as a side note, I want to acknowledge how much I've been helped by Christopher Ashe's work on Job and his insights in particular to the practical theology of these three friends. We hear Eliphaz speak first, and I had to chuckle a little bit at this opening line. He says, "If one ventures a word with you, will you be impatient? Yet who can keep from speaking?" Yet these are actually the very first words that any of his three friends have spoken after 7 days of silence. And it was a silence that Job finally broke with his own lament in chapter 3 when he just couldn't take the silence any longer. "Who can keep from speaking?" Eliphaz says. Well, the truth is, it would have been better if he'd kept to himself what he's about to say. First, he affirms that indeed, Job had once been wise. He says, "Behold, you have instructed many. Your words have upheld him who was stumbling." And then Eliphaz affirms Job had indeed once feared God. He says, "Is not your fear of God your confidence, and the integrity of your ways your hope?" And now Eliphaz begins to speak of God. He begins to give spiritual advice. He says, "As for me, I would seek God, and to God would I commit my cause, who does great things and unsearchable, marvelous things without number. He gives rain on the earth and sends waters on the fields. He sets on high those who are lowly, and those who mourn are lifted to safety. He frustrates the devices of the crafty so that their hands achieve no success. He catches the wise in their own craftiness, and the schemes of the wily are brought to a quick end." Eliphaz is on a roll here. In fact, he keeps going. But what's so confusing sometimes for us when we read these words from Job's friends is that they do say things that are true. Everything we just heard is true about God, and you could proof text every single one from different parts of the rest of the Bible. But here's the thing. Most false teachers do the very same thing. They lay an undeniable foundation of biblical truth first. And here is the first of two truths that these three friends build their bad theology upon. Truth number one, God is sovereign and fully in control. And this is absolutely correct. Scripture affirms this from Genesis to Revelation. And now Eliphaz will lead us into the second truth. He writes, "Behold, blessed is the one whom God reproves. Therefore despise not the discipline of the Almighty, for he wounds, but he binds up. He shatters, but his hands heal." This is very good theology, and it might sound familiar because, in fact, this is the very passage Hebrews 12 quotes from. The author of Hebrews, after quoting this, goes on and says, "For the moment, all discipline seems painful rather than pleasant, but later it yields the peaceful fruit of righteousness to those who have been trained by it." And so, putting this concisely, truth number two is that God is just and fair. And also, that is true. The living God is a God of justice. And the second friend says, starting in verse 3 of chapter 8, "Does God pervert justice? Or does the Almighty pervert the right? Clearly, he does not." So, track with me here. Here's what Job's three friends are affirming. There is an Almighty God in the heavens who is sovereign over all things, and he's the judge who rules justly. He does this without error. And these three friends are not making an accusation toward God. They don't accuse God of being unjust. Rather, they affirm God's justice, which is why, in their words, it is so hard to distinguish their error. And this is where rubber meets the road for us today, especially, I think, in the Western world. Depending on where you hail from, the worldview that's baked into the fabric of Western culture all around us is a mix of Christian and post-Christian worldviews. Job's friends are in a sort of ancient version of something like this, because they're holding on to many right beliefs, which are upheld in Scripture,
But it's not clear whether they have any kind of access to God's word or knowledge of it. And yet still they are saying and affirming things that are true. This knowledge, however, is surface level. A depth of understanding that they need is totally lacking. And for this reason, when they begin to speak about God, they quickly become false teachers. And like most false teachers, their words contain mostly truth, but the danger comes in the details. The little falsehoods they insert like drops of poison, and also the critical elements they leave out. So now we'll turn to false assumption number one. Because God is sovereign and just, therefore, he always rewards the righteous and punishes the wicked, and he does that in the here and now. How do they know this? Well, to them, it's obvious. And they actually appeal directly to the following three things. They appeal to the religious traditions passed down to them. They appeal to reason, and then finally to experience. Does God reward the righteous? Yes. Does he punish the wicked? Yes. Does he always do so in the here and now? They assume yes, but for us as readers, this should be obviously false. Exhibit A is Job. Job is truly righteous. And we already know this because God said so in chapters 1 and 2. Job fears the Lord. He is blameless before him. And that doesn't mean sinless, but Job is a man who lives in ongoing repentance and fear of the Lord. He is a true believer. And like Abraham, God is crediting his faith as righteousness. And yet, in the here and now, Job is suffering terribly. And yet it's only momentary. It doesn't feel that way to Job. It doesn't to us when it's our turn. And so Job is wrestling with what he knows to be true about God and how impossibly hard it is for him to reconcile that in this moment of his greatest pain. But now back to those three friends and their bad theology. There are several levels to it. We just heard level one, and now we'll start to see how these interconnect. False assumption number two. Because God is sovereign and just, those are the two truths, and because he judges the wicked and blesses the righteous in the here and now, that was the first falsehood, therefore, now number two, Job must be guilty and must be hiding his wickedness. Now, if you have the patience to start reading in Job chapter 4 and you just keep reading for a couple of dozen chapters, you'll notice how the conversation starts to get heated. It begins with composure and civility. The friends sound kind and concerned at first. Their words are gentle at first, but Job will not budge. He insists that he has done nothing to deserve his suffering, and before long, the words become animated and escalated. By chapter 15, Eliphaz is confronting and accusing Job. He says, "Your iniquity teaches your mouth, and you choose the tongue of the crafty. Your own mouth condemns you, and not I, your own lips testify against you." And so he urges Job to repent before God. In chapter 22, Eliphaz says, "Agree with God and be at peace. Thereby good will come to you. Receive instruction from his mouth and lay up his words in your heart. If you return to the Almighty, you will be built up. If you remove injustice far from your tents." But again, out of context, that has a ring of truth, doesn't it? Except there's a foundational problem here. Eliphaz says to Job, "Agree with God, Job." But Job is in agreement with God. And with regard to the trial at hand, Job really does not deserve this. He really is blameless. About that, God and Job are in agreement, but his three friends cannot see this. In fact, it's they who need to repent. They're being blinded by what they believe is spiritual truth, but it's missing crucial elements and therefore is misapplied. And this leads us to false assumption number three, and this one is so important. This largely is what the wisdom of the book of Job points us to. It's a conclusion his friends reach built on their false assumptions and bad theology. Here it is. They believe those who are innocent will not suffer in this life. I'll repeat that because it is so key.
The false teaching, based on a mixture of truth and falsehood, is that God does not let the innocent suffer in this life. In other words, bad things do not happen to good people. A good and sovereign God would not let that happen. That is the wisdom of this world. And you can draw a straight line from that conclusion Job's friends are making all the way to 1 Corinthians chapter 1. They are wrong. Not only do the innocent suffer in this fallen world, but in fact, the suffering of the only one who was ever fully and perfectly innocent, that was God's plan to redeem the world from the beginning. This is the wisdom of the cross to which Job is pointing us. Paul writes in 1 Corinthians 1, 18 and 19, "For the word of the cross is folly to those who are perishing, but to us who are being saved, it is the power of God. For it is written, I will destroy the wisdom of the wise, and the discernment of the discerning I will thwart." And so, in life, in brief and momentary ways, all people, including you and me, we will at times suffer, and sometimes unjustly. And yet, for those who belong to the Lord Jesus, the one who suffered for us, there is a day of judgment coming, which will be for us a day of vindication, when every wrong thing will be made right. And there is a great reward coming. For some, though, this will be a day of wrath. And the day is not yet here. And like it is for Job's friends, they're going to be confronted with the truth. They need to repent and turn from their unbelief toward the living God. There is still time for that for them. And yet for we who believe, God, in our trials, is shaping us. And it's for His purpose. He's fashioning our hearts and our character, like Job, for eternity. And in these ways, He is making foolish the wisdom of the world. And so in the meantime, we must keep our eyes on Jesus and stay near to the cross. Even in the midst of suffering, we can hold on to these truths and fix our eyes on Jesus.

0: Dust we are and shall return, from a group called The Brilliants. This is Haven Today. I'm David Wolin. Job isn't the only one who faced hard things. So do we. And when we do, the Lord can and will use those hurts, large and small, to point us to Christ and to make us more like Him. And to that end, I have an incredible resource of encouragement I'd love to put in your hands. Written by our friend, Johnny Erickson Tada, it's called Keeping Faith When Life Hurts. 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I'm David Wolin. Won't you come back again next time? We'll be keeping it all about Jesus. It's the great story here on Haven Today.
1: Thanks for diving into God's Word with us right here on The Well. Hi, I'm Adam. And stick around. Coming up at 6:30, we get to hear from Pastor Richard Ellis on Richard Ellis Talks. But first, I want you to listen to this really cool story from Clint Pulver. It's about his teacher, Mr. Jensen.
2: I have a lot of memories from when I was a child. One that's always stuck out to me, though, was when I was about 10 years old, and I was in school, and I struggled. And I didn't struggle with English, math, or science. I struggled holding still. And I would try to listen and focus and process ideas, but I couldn't help myself. And to be honest, I would sit there, and then I would just start tapping. And the students in the class would look at me, and they'd say, "Hey, stop tapping." A lot of the time, I didn't even realize I was doing it. And then eventually even the teachers got after me, and they would yell at me and they'd say, "Clint, you have to stop tapping." It got so bad that I got sent to the principal's office for tapping. And he said to me, "Okay, maybe when you go back to class, just try sitting on your hands." And so I did. I went back to class, and when I felt myself starting to tap, I did this. I sat on my hands. And that worked for about 5 seconds. One time I was tapping in class, and my teacher, Mr. Jensen, he looked at me and he yelled. And he said, "Clint, stay after class." And I thought to myself, this is it. I am done. Now, I've always been the type of person that believes that a single moment in time can change a person's life. And this was one of those moments for me, and I will never forget it. And so I was sitting there with Mr. Jensen and an empty classroom. And he walked past me and he sat next to his desk and he said, "Clint, come here, I want to talk to you." And as he looked me right in the eye, he said, "Now, I need you to know something, you're not in trouble. But I do have just one question that I have to ask you." And he asked, he said, "Have you ever thought about playing the drums?" And in that moment, Mr. Jensen, he leaned back and he opened the top drawer of his desk. And he reached in and he pulled out my very first pair of drumsticks. And he held them in his hands and he looked at me and he said, "Hey, Clint, you're not a problem. I think you're a drummer."

0: that moment on, I've never put those sticks down. I've toured, recorded, and played drums all over the world. My whole college education was paid for with drumsticks in my hand. Just because of a single moment in time when somebody believed in me and he saw something in me that I didn't even see within myself. And from that moment, I learned that there's a difference between being the best in the world and being the best for the world.
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3: 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The Christian life is a very long process if you live, and it is challenging. It is difficult at times. And you're going to need people around you to help you.
2: Welcome to Richard Ellis Talks with Richard Ellis. 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And in today's broken world, that is something everyone is desperate to hear. Richard shares unapologetically the truth of the Bible in a way that's clear, relational, and uplifting. So thank you for taking this time to listen. We know it will bless you. And when you have a moment, you might want to check out our website so we can stay connected with you, richardellis.com. But right now, let's go ahead and get things off and running with today's talk. Here's Richard Ellis.
3: The title of today's message is Poopers Scoopers. Obviously, the title, if you don't know what a pooper scooper is, I'm going to talk about at least a couple of categories today. Churches have their poopers and they got their scoopers. Okay, so by the time we're done, this should not be very complicated. I'd like for you to know which end of the handle you're on, okay? For a lot of people, and this may not turn out to be as fun as you thought, so laugh now while you can. For a lot of people, church, you know, I say all the time, church is not a place, it's a people. So you say, well, I went to church. Okay, well, whatever that is, anybody can go to what we call a church gathering. But if you're going to really do church, you've got to be the church. And you say, well, no, I don't mean what you're talking about. I mean, like, I heard they had a good band, there was some good music, and, you know, someone spoke, and the people were nice, and I'm kind of looking for some wife anyway, and there's some hot chicks out here at your church. So that's what I'm talking about. I don't know what you're talking about. Well, let me try to explain to you what we're talking about. Church is a people. We are called disciples, and in our case, our mission statement is disciples who are making disciples. And a disciple is a follower of Jesus Christ. So if you're going to follow him, you probably ought to introduce yourself to him or get to know him to begin with. So that's becoming a Christian. You say, no, I was born in a Christian home. I'm a Christian. No, being born in a Christian home doesn't make you a Christian. You've got to ask the question, am I a Christian personally? Do I actually believe all this stuff? Do you believe that Jesus died on the cross, was buried and raised from the dead to pay for your sin personally, and that he's offered you eternal life, you've accepted as a gift, he lives in you, through you, and now you are technically a follower of Christ. You say, okay, I get that part, I'm in. If you've made it that far, then you are either a pooper or a scooper. Because you can get your ticket and say, well, yes, I'm a Christian, but I can make all the mess I want, and you can't have anything to do with it, and you can't tell me what to do. It's none of your business. I'm an individual. I'm my own person. No church is going to tell me how to live. If I want to live the Christian life or a godly life, I'll get my Bible, read it, but don't you be meddling in my stuff. Let me tell you something about church the way it's supposed to be. We're supposed to be in each other's stuff. So if you're looking for some place to come be a spectator with some don't ask, don't tell policy church, this isn't it. And there are a lot of churches like that. You go in, how are you? God bless you. Good to see you, brother. And we kind of look at each other and know, well, he's sleeping with so-and-so's wife. He's on crack. He's on whatever. He's, you know, we kind of know everybody's stuff. But you know what? I got my stuff. You got your stuff. As long as you don't ask me and I don't ask you, well, let's just come. Let's sing the songs. Give a little money. Let our kids go to Sunday school. Let them learn some Bible stories. You don't bother me. I don't bother you. Then I can live like hell and you can't do anything about it. And I'm not going to bother you. You don't bother me. We're all happy, right? That's not church. So you say, well, I'm looking for church. Well, then if you come in here, you're going to have to cross some lines. You're going to have to connect beyond being a spectator on a Sunday or whatever day your church that you go to may gather. It is past listening to music and reading your Bible by yourself every once in a while and praying some prayers. If you're not connected with some other people, something's wrong. Now, let me jump out here and just make a bold statement. You say, oh, no, but I'm a mature Christian. Let me tell you as bluntly as I can. Mature Christians make milk. Does everybody know what I'm talking about? I did a sermon years ago called Breast Friends. Maybe that helps you understand a little better. If you are reproducing spiritually, then you are eating food for yourself, but you are eating food also to produce food for someone else. So if you are a mature believer, you are feeding younger believers. You say, no, well, I have a different definition of a mature believer. I come and write big checks. Well, good for you. That's not a mature believer. That may help support a church financially. Mature believers show up and say, you know what? I am here. I get something out of this, but I am up and running. Show me somebody who needs my help, and I will help make a disciple, a follower out of them. So we got poopers who just make messes, and then the scoopers have to come along and clean them up. But we are trying to move you from being just a pooper to being a scooper, okay? Now, I think that's about as simply as I could possibly put it. I probably should just shut up and we can go home. But I have verses. Matthew chapter 18, verse 15. Moreover, if your brother sins against you, okay? Another Christian brother sins against you, does something against you, offends you, it's a sin. Go and tell him his fault between you and him alone. If he hears you, you've gained your brother. Wow, thanks for sharing, for caring enough to come see me. Great. But if he will not hear you, take with you one or two more that by the mouth of two or three witnesses, every word may be established. You say, well, I got a problem. I went to see this guy. He didn't respond. Would you go with me, two or three more people, to hear what was said? And if he refuses to hear them, tell it to the church. So then at a certain point, boom, it comes before the whole congregation. But if he refuses even to hear the church, let him be to you like a heathen and a tax collector. Treat him like he's not even a Christian. Get him out of there. You say, well, you can't go around throwing people out of the church. I'll sue you. You shouldn't be here anyway if you're thinking about suing us. Go pick you some church you want to sue. We are here trying to help people not only have a relationship with God, but figure out how in the world we're going to live with each other. It is hard. And church is described as a body of believers. A body has to work together to get stuff done. It's described as a family. Families are hard. I mean, all you got to do is come to my house every once in a while. And I'm not talking about kids. I'm just talking about my wife and myself. I mean, I don't want to embarrass her. It's always my fault, so there's no embarrassing her, right? So, I mean, it's hard, isn't it? I mean, if you happen to be married, you've ever been married, you know this gets... The blowing in their ear and buying dinner is easy. It's the marriage stuff that gets hard. And yet you got to stay in there or you quit. Okay, so either we quit or we stick with this thing. And you come in here and you say, well, I want to be a part of this family. Then we're going to treat you like family. And we're going to have disagreements. There are going to be arguments and discussions and problems and conflict every once in a while. But if a family is healthy and working, it will work these things out. And biblically, it tells us ways to do just that. Go to Romans chapter 15. 15, and let's start with verse 1. Paul writing to the church at Rome, we then who are strong ought to bear with the scruples of the weak and not to please ourselves. Let each of us please his neighbor for his good, leading to edification. For even Christ did not please himself, but as it is written, the reproaches of those who reproached you fell on me. For whatever things were written before were written for our learning, that we through the patience and comfort of the scriptures might have hope. Now may the God of patience and comfort grant you to be like-minded toward one another according to Christ Jesus, that you may with one mind and one mouth glorify the God and Father of our Lord Jesus Christ. You stop thinking just about yourself. You cross some lines. It becomes this close-knit family. Now, we've had some experience over the years where someone would come in, they're struggling with something. You know, it's not like you've invented some new sin. I hate to disappoint you, but there's only so much stuff. You're either addicted to some kind of drugs, porn on the internet, you're sleeping with someone you're not married to, which is adultery or fornication, depending on your marital status. You're either stealing, you're a liar. If I covered everything, we got sex, drugs, rock and roll. You know, there's only so much stuff. food, maybe you got a food thing, a shoe thing. That should cover everybody right there. Okay, so you got some thing, and you come sneaking in here, and oh, I kind of need God, I need God, I'm going to make a deal with God, but these people, they like me, and we're being friendly, but they're getting too close, because I think if they get too close, they're going to ask me questions, so I'm going to sneak in right before the sermon and blow out right when it's over so nobody will talk to me. Because if they ask me some questions, they'll find out I'm all messed up, and I'm messed up, but I kind of like being messed up. I just don't like the consequences of being messed up. But I really don't want anybody in my stuff, because then they're going to try to challenge me to quit. I don't want to quit, so how do I stay at this church? You don't. He said, well, you're trying to run me off. You're leaving anyway, because we are going to get in your stuff. We care enough about you that if you stay around here, we're going to approach you gently and say, hey, what's going on? How you doing? How you doing? You know, we're going to, it's going to happen. And then you're going to get to that point where you go, it's none of your business, and say, you know what? We're Christians. We're a family. If you go down on our watch, it's our responsibility. We're not trying to tell you what to do. We're trying to show you what the scripture says to do. It just works better. Let us help you. We're not judging you. We're not trying to condemn you. And slowly a few kind of seep in, and we make a connection, and then they start this long process. Becoming a Christian, the Bible calls it being saved, is an event. It's a moment in time. Boom, you say a prayer. God moves in. You're there. The Christian life is a very long process if you live, and it is challenging. It is difficult at times. And you're going to need people around you to help you. I can stand up here and name people who have come in here, and they're out there AWOL right now. They got disconnected, not from God. You can't do that. He's going to go with you wherever you drag him. But they got disconnected from a body of family, and now they're on their own. They're just out there wandering and squandering their lives. You say, well, why don't you go chase them? There are categories like in Luke 15, 99 sheep, one's missing, you go looking for him. There's also a category for two sons, one leaves and you let him go till he comes home. You don't always chase people down. Sometimes they run away and have to decide to come back. 1 Corinthians chapter 5. Now, I'm going to read you some pretty cut-to-the-chase stuff, so it's in the Bible. I love the fact this is all in the Bible. 1 Corinthians chapter 5, start with verse 1. Paul even writing here to the church at Corinth, and they were some kind of messed up, and you're about to see how messed up. He says, it is actually reported that there is sexual immorality among you, and such sexual immorality as is not even named among the Gentiles. In other words, somebody's doing something that even the crazy Gentile, lost, pagan, godless people don't even do. Okay? And what is it? That a man has his father's wife. So there is some son, a guy's got a dad, and he's the son, and now he is sleeping with his father's wife. You say, well, what's unusual about that? That happens all the time here. And how's that working for us? How messed up is that in our world? Right? There's no boundaries. And then he says, and you are puffed up and have not rather mourned. Now watch this. And have not rather mourned that he who has done this deed might be taken away from among you. Now, why would you mourn? Now, I'm not trying to scare anybody here. There's a time and a place to mourn for someone else's sin instead of getting all puffed up, like it says, because they could actually die. And you say, well, I don't believe this. Well, then just keep pushing your luck. Let me tell you something. God only puts up with it so long before he says, you are my child. You are out of line. You are messing up my purposes in the world. You're going to be with me in heaven forever anyway. You're not going to change. You're out of there. Not everybody drops dead because they're sick. Sin will kill you. You say, well, I don't believe that. Keep reading. And you are puffed up and have not rather mourned that he who has done this deed might be taken away from among you. For I indeed, as absent in body but present in spirit, have already judged as though I were present him who has so done this deed. And in the name of our Lord Jesus Christ, when you are gathered together along with my spirit with the power of our Lord Jesus Christ, look at this in verse 5. Now this is hardcore church stuff. And you say, well, I don't want to be in a church that thinks this way. And as some politician described a scripture passage of the day, an obscure passage in the Bible. Let me tell you something. There aren't obscure passages of scripture. It's either scripture or not. You can't be picking and choosing and highlighting in black what you don't like. Verse 5, deliver such a one to Satan for the destruction of the flesh that his spirit may be saved in the day of the Lord Jesus. What does Paul tell him? He is so out of line. If he's not going to change, turn him over. Say, Satan, The devil, Mr. Devil to us maybe, here's what. You can have him. And what we are asking you to do is destroy his flesh, his physical body, so that it's over. And he sees the consequence of his sin. You say, that's a terrible thing to do. Let me tell you something. Sin is a terrible thing. And you say, well, I'm only doing my little sin. I'm not hurting anyone else. It's none of your business what I do. You cannot sin in a vacuum. Your life affects thousands of lives in a lifetime. You have impact. You have influence or not. And if you're not going to do what God left you here to do, you know what? He's going to get you out of here. And I think we think, you know, okay, I met Jesus and I prayed and I became a Christian. Life's good. I'm going to heaven. It's wonderful. You know what? You got a job. Do your job. You can't just float along and act like there's no big deal. Got my ticket, can live like hell. It doesn't work that way. So he literally says, deliver such a one to Satan for the destruction of the flesh that his spirit may be saved in the day of the Lord Jesus. He's not going to hell. He's just going to get to heaven a little quicker. Keep going. Your glorying is not good. Do you not know that a little leaven leavens the whole lump? The problem is that person living that way starts having an impact on the whole body. Therefore, purge out the old leaven, that you may be a new lump, since you truly are unleavened. For indeed, Christ our Passover was sacrificed for us. Therefore, let us keep the feast, not with old leaven, nor with the leaven of malice and wickedness, but with the unleavened bread of sincerity and truth. Our job is to keep this place sincere and it be about truth. Now, let me keep reading.

Christians. Because you can't get out of the world. We're surrounded by people. We don't expect anything different from them. Yet I certainly do not mean with the sexually immoral people of this world, or with the covetous, or extortioners, or idolaters, since then you would need to go out of the world. It's impossible to be in the world and not around these people. But verse 11, but now I have written to you not to keep company with anyone named a brother. So somebody says, I'm a Christian. I'm your Christian brother, or maybe Christian sister, who is sexually immoral, covetous, or an idolater, or a reviler, or a drunkard, or an extortioner, not even to eat with such a person. You say, well, that's mean. We ought to be loving and take anybody in. We take anybody in, but if you stiff arm God, you're going to get it in return in a way. You say, well, what's the purpose of that? It's so that the person will turn around and realize you can't just live like the world and be church at the same time. Now, let me tell you what I think people are looking for. People don't want to come to church and gathering of a church and say, oh gosh, they'll put up with anything. I'm not going to learn here. They want to come in. Let's say you're an alcoholic, okay? You don't see a lot of alcoholics ordering something on the rocks. The preference is a bottle, a bag, a bridge, let's go for it, right? Give me some place, let's do it straight up. When people have had a horrible life and they are making a swing and say, I want to do it God's way, they're not looking for a bunch of teetotaling spiritual Christians. They're looking for some hardcore stuff. Somebody show me how this works. I am tired of this compromising, mamsy-pamsy life I've lived. I want to do it all the way. And if a church is working, it's not that you can't make mistakes. It's just if you are belligerent about it and just determined to live like you want to live without anybody being able to help you, at some point you say, you know what? It's not going to work here anymore. Galatians chapter 6, verse 1. Brethren, written to Christians, if a man is overtaken in any trespass, you who are spiritual, restore such a one in a spirit of gentleness, considering yourself, lest you also be tempted. What that means, the Greek picture here for restore, is setting a broken bone. It's not, here, let me help you with that. It's this gentle, hey, is it right? Oh, ah, that hurts. Oh, okay, hold on. I'm going to try to set that bone for you. Oh, ah, it still hurts. Is that it? Got it. Okay, we're going to take care of you. So you're either the one with the broken bone or the one setting the broken bone, the pooper or the scooper, okay? If you find yourself repeatedly off times with the body of believers setting bones, you're a scooper. You're not coming in going, me, me, me, me, me, where's my worm? Feed me, feed me, feed me. I don't like it here anymore. I'm leaving. You're not taking care of me enough. It's not going to be about you if you ever grow up. It's like a family. Little kids want stuff, want stuff, want stuff. Then one day they get married and have their own family and it starts going the other way. Sooner or later, it's going to go the other way. And God's going to use you. Is it a lot of responsibility? Is it work? Absolutely. But there's great joy with seeing someone else's life changed. The job of the elders of this church is not to do the work of the ministry, all of it. It's to equip the saints. It's to put stuff in place that equips you to do the bone setting, the work of the ministry. So he says, brethren, if a man is overtaken in any trespass, you who are spiritual, restore such a one in a spirit of gentleness, considering yourself, lest you also be tempted. Bear one another's burdens and so fulfill the law of Christ. For if anyone thinks himself to be something when he is nothing, he deceives himself. But let each one of you examine his own work, and then he will have rejoicing in himself alone and not another, for each one must bear his own load. One more. 1 Thessalonians 5. I'll just read these and we'll go home. 1 Thessalonians 5, verse 12. And we urge you, brethren, to recognize those who labor among you and are over you in the Lord and admonish you, and to esteem them very highly in love for their work's sake. Be at peace among yourselves. Now we exhort you, brethren, warn those who are unruly, comfort the faint-hearted, uphold the weak, be patient with all. See that no one renders evil for evil to anyone, but always pursue what is good both for yourselves and for all. And I don't know if you pray for the elders in this church, but I'm asking you to pray. Because our job is to watch out for you. And it matters to us what happens to you. And when something really goes down big time, it comes in and something, a decision has to be made. This isn't about excommunicating people as though we could do that. It's about saying, okay, how are you doing? What's going on? Doing everything in our power to restore whoever it is that's in trouble and get them back up and running where they're supposed to be. Maybe that's good. I think you get the point. We're here to help. And at some point, you've got to be here to help. And if you are growing and you want to know a good

0: good indicator of that. You will find yourself not just walking into some building where a church gathers, sitting down, listening, and leaving, and maybe giving a little money and think, I'm out. You will find yourself meeting other people, shaking a hand. Hey, how are you doing? And something inside of you will say, this isn't about me anymore. It's about us. Hey, how's your wife doing? I've been praying for her. How are your kids? Can we meet for coffee this week? I'll buy you lunch. I'd like to know what's going on. I'd like to know you. Could we sit down? And you sit down and you listen and you share and you listen and you share. And one person at a time, this thing gets given away. And some of you say, I'm not interested in that. I don't have time for that. I don't want to listen to other people's problems, but you better take care of me. You're a pooper, but we're going to turn you into a scooper if you stay around here, Lord willing.
1: 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And Richard's back now to wrap up today's talk.
0: All right, let's pray. And our Father, I thank you for your word, even the hard stuff that seems so abrupt, but really is not only for the individual good, but for the collective good, Lord. And I pray that we would be very careful not to be so cool that that's all we are is cool, which translates into lukewarm and makes you want to spit. I pray that we would be hot or cold, and that people who come into these gatherings would say, these people are hot. They are after you, and nobody's claiming to be perfect, not have any challenges. Father, we've all screwed up and come short of your glory. We have all sinned. And just to start out, Lord, with people who don't even know you, anybody listening today, Lord, who just says, you know what, I'm not in this family, but I think I'm supposed to be, I'd like to be, and I understand now that my sin is what has kept me out of it, but Jesus died on that cross, shed his blood, was buried and raised from the dead to take care of my sin. He's offering me the gift of the forgiveness of my sins. I accept the forgiveness of my sins as just that, a gift. This gift of eternal life that he bought and paid for, I accept it as a gift. I know I have nothing to offer in exchange for it except a thank you. So, Holy Spirit, come live in me, through me, change me. I'm not going to say that what you say, God, is wrong and what I say is right anymore. I'm going to say what you say is right, what I say is wrong, and follow you and trust you. And Father, for those of us who know you, and it's time to act, it is time to grow up, it is time to assume the responsibility, and no matter how messy this work is, begin to come along behind people and get involved in their lives personally in a time-consuming, sacrificial way, and realize that we may draw a crowd with entertainment, but we will only build a church with mature believers, Lord. Help us be that. We love you, we thank you, we praise you and appreciate so much that we do not gather alone. We have the promise of your presence, and it's been evident today. And we pray it all in Jesus' name. Amen.
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2: 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Coming up at 7 o'clock, it's The God-Centered Life with Pastor Josh Moody. And today, Pastor Josh, he'll continue with his series called If You Want God, You Have to Get Over Yourself. And today's podcast title, Get Over Yourself stop sin spreading. But first, I want you to listen to this from Pastor John Monroe. 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
3: Suffering today, experiencing that life is a veil of tears, tasting of the bitterness of life, I say to you, brother, sister, don't despair. Don't give up hope. Don't go down that dark hole. Trust the Lord. Trust Him. A God who turns emptiness into fullness, sadness into joy, death into life. And in incredible ways, His sovereign purposes are being worked out in your life. Sometimes you see it, often you don't. But trust Him. He's your Father. He loves you. Why are you doubting? Why are you afraid? Why are you worrying about everything? Trust your Heavenly Father. Trust Him with all of your heart because He knows best. And I find this truth of the sovereign purposes of God. I can rest in that. That is solid ground. That's not shifting sand. That my God who saved me in His grace is with me, and therefore I am to trust Him, yes, in the darkness, yes, in the tears, because He knows best.
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8: The Lord is my light and my salvation. Whom shall I fear? The Lord is the stronghold of my life. Of whom shall I be afraid? When evil men advance against me to devour my flesh, when my enemies and my foes attack me, they will stumble and fall. Though an army besiege me, my heart will not fear. Though war break out against me, even then I will be confident. One thing I ask of the Lord, this is what I seek, that I may dwell in the house of the Lord all the days of my life, to gaze upon the beauty of the Lord and to seek Him in His temple.
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2: The Bible says, "You make known to me the path of life. 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Hey, thanks for being with us here on The Well, the voice of life. Hi, I'm Adam. And coming up this hour at 7:30, it's Living on the Edge with Chip Ingram. And the topic today, step away. But right now, let's join Pastor Josh Moody. It's time for the God-centered life right here on The Well.
9: What's caused all those troubles is extremism, especially of a religious kind. It is the corruption of religious power. But whereas we tend to feel that power corrupts, and absolute power corrupts absolutely, the Bible wants to tell us that our corruptions come from within, and that the way to bring healing to our situation is to willingly and joyfully submit to the governing authority of God Himself.
10: Welcome to the God-Centered Life with Josh Moody. We're going to take a look at Judges 19 and following today. The study is called Stop Spreading Sin, and it's in our Get Over Yourself series, taken from the book of Judges. Josh Moody, senior pastor of College Church in Wheaton, Illinois, and I'm Todd Busteed. Josh, a key phrase for this study, we hit it a number of times. In those days, Israel had no king. Mm-hmm. So it sounds like we're going to be looking at the opposite of absolute power. Frame this out for us.
11: Yeah, it's a famous phrase at the end of Judges. In those days, Israel had no king. And there's a certain anarchy that comes into play when there is no real authority. And this is the story of the end of Judges. And it's really quite remarkable. And it's such an antithesis, such a contrary idea to the one that we're so familiar with, which is freedom is defined in terms of individuality and the less authority, the better. But actually, no. Of course, there can be evil authority, but authority itself ultimately comes from God. He is the author. He is the king. And we need a good king, a good leader, a good authority. Otherwise, well, we get what happens in Judges 19 and following.
10: Well, let's get to it. It's not a pretty story. It's in God's word. Let's see what we can learn from it. Judges 19 and following. Here's Josh.
0: We come now to a real page turner of a story, which is a good thing because there are a lot of pages to turn. And if you're someone who's ever wondered what on earth is happening in our modern world and what to do about it, then this story will both provide a good insight into what's going on and also hope as to what to do about it, I hope, I trust. So Judges chapter 19 and beginning at verse 1. In those days, Israel had no king. Now a Levite who lived in a remote area in the hill country of Ephraim took a concubine from Bethlehem in Judah. But she was unfaithful to him. She left him and went back to her father's house in Bethlehem, Judah. After she had been there for 4 months, her husband went to her to persuade her to return. He had with him his servant and 2 donkeys. She took him into her father's house, and when her father saw him, he gladly welcomed him. His father-in-law, the girl's father, prevailed upon him to stay. So he remained with him 3 days, eating and drinking and sleeping there. On the 4th day, they got up early and he prepared to leave, but the girl's father said to his son-in-law, "Refresh yourself with something to eat, then you can go." So the two of them sat down to eat and drink together. Afterwards, the girl's father said, "Please stay tonight and enjoy yourself." And when the man got up to go, his father-in-law persuaded him, so he stayed there that night. On the morning of the 5th day, when he rose to go, the girl's father said, "Refresh yourself, wait till afternoon." So the two of them ate together. Then when the man with his concubine and his servant got up to leave, his father-in-law, the girl's father, said, "Now look, it's almost evening, spend the night here, the day is nearly over, stay and enjoy yourself. Early tomorrow morning you can get up and be on your way." "But I'm willing to stay another night." The man left and went towards Jebus, that is Jerusalem, with his 2 saddled donkeys and his concubine. When they were near Jebus, and the day was almost gone, the servant said to his master, "Come, let's stop at the city of the Jebusites and spend the night." His master replied, "No, we won't go into an alien city whose people are not Israelites. We will go on to Gibeah." He added, "Come, let's try to reach Gibeah or Ramah and spend the night in one of those places." So they went on, and the sun set as they neared Gibeah and Benjamin. There they stopped to spend the night. They went and sat in the city square, but no one took them into his home for the night. That evening, an old man from the hill country of Ephraim, who was living in Gibeah, the men of the place were Benjamites, came in from his work in the fields. When he looked and saw the traveler in the city square, the old man asked, "Where are you going? Where did you come from?" He answered, "We are on our way from Bethlehem in Judah to a remote area in the hill country of Ephraim where I live. I have been to Bethlehem in Judah, and now I am going to the house of the Lord. No one has taken me into his house. We have both straw and fodder for our donkeys and bread and wine for ourselves, your servants, me, your maidservant, and the young man with us. We don't need anything." "You are welcome at my house," the old man said. "Let me supply whatever you need, only don't spend the night in the square." So he took him into his house and fed his donkeys. After they had washed their feet, they had something to eat and drink. While they were enjoying themselves, some of the wicked men of the city surrounded the house. Pounding on the door, they shouted to the old man who owned the house, "Bring out the man who came to your house so we can have sex with him." The owner of the house went outside and said to them, "No, my friends, don't be so vile. Since this man is my guest, don't do this disgraceful thing. Look, here is my virgin daughter and his concubine. I will bring them out to you now, and you can use them and do to them whatever you wish. But to this man, don't do such a disgraceful thing." But the men would not listen to him.
9: So the man took his concubine and sent her outside to them, and they raped her and abused her throughout the night, and at dawn they let her go. At daybreak, the woman went back to the house where her master was staying, fell down at the door, and lay there until daylight. When her master got up in the morning and opened the door of the house and stepped out to continue on his way, there lay his concubine, fallen in the doorway of the house with her hands on the threshold. He said to her, "Get up, let's go." But there was no answer. Then the man put her on his donkey and set out for home. When he reached home, he took a knife and cut up his concubine, limb by limb, into 12 parts, and sent them into all the areas of Israel. Everyone who saw it said, "Such a thing has never been seen or done, not since the day the Israelites came up out of Egypt. Think about it, consider it, tell us what to do." Power corrupts, and absolute power corrupts absolutely. Also, it is said, but is that really true? After all, is not God omnipotent or all-powerful? And are we saying that he is thereby absolutely corrupted? Of course, the well-known saying about power is intended to be about human power. But even there, is it always true that power corrupts and absolute power corrupts absolutely? Is it actually the case that power, therefore, is always in some way or other a bad thing? Certainly the Bible does not appear to have that view. In fact, these last few chapters of Judges that we're looking at together over the next week or so are, if anything, the very antithesis, the opposite to that idea. Their recurring theme is not power corrupts and absolute power corrupts absolutely, but rather, in those days, Israel had no king. Actually, you find that statement, don't you, at the beginning of our section, and it sets up the whole theme. Chapter 19, verse 1. In those days, Israel had no king. And you find the same statement in the middle of the previous of these three sections at the end of the book of Judges, in chapter 18, verse 1. In those days, Israel had no king. And that statement, with the addition of "everyone did as he saw fit," is the very last statement of the whole book, chapter 21, verse 25. "In those days, Israel had no king, and everyone did as he saw fit." Now, the Bible is not naive about the potential for the corrupting influence of power. But contrary to the prevailing attitude of today, it does not trace our troubles and difficulties to controlling influences outside us, but to the controlling influences inside us, to the human heart. Its solutions are not political, but spiritual. The king, you see, that Israel was rejecting was not a political king, but the king who had brought them out of Egypt. The king who had brought them into the promised land. That king who God said to Samuel his people were rejecting when they were asking for a human king. King, that is, Yahweh, King Jehovah, or as we know now, King Jesus. In those days, Israel had no king, and everyone did as he saw fit. According to the Bible, the reason for our troubles is that there is not good and appropriate authority in our lives and in our society. Now, today we think that authority is bad, especially when it comes to religious authority. People today think, don't they, when you tell them that you believe in God and that you're a Christian, people will respond by kind of thinking, won't they, what has caused the troubles in the world? They look at the violence in the various places in our society around the globe and they say, well, what's caused all those troubles is extremism, especially of a religious kind. It is the corruption of religious power. And of course, there's some truth in that, isn't there? But whereas we tend to feel that power corrupts and absolute power corrupts absolutely. The Bible wants to tell us that our corruptions come from within. And that the way to bring healing to our situation is to willingly and joyfully submit to the governing authority of God Himself.
12: Willingly and joyfully submit. How does that play itself out practically? Good question. Josh will head that direction in just a moment. But first, a reminder that you're listening to the preaching ministry of Josh. He is senior pastor of College Church located in Wheaton, Illinois, and this program is called The God-Centered Life. We're glad you're joining us today, and we hope you're finding these studies beneficial. Back in the book of Judges now, here's Josh.
9: And of course, when you think about it, the implications of that are very practical, aren't they? You know, in this new year, how do I find more meaning in my life? Where do I get true happiness and joy? Where do I find genuine freedom? How do we as a church become more dynamic in our outreach and spirituality? And it is all by being the very reverse of what we see happening in these chapters. Where they were running from God's authority, as if they would find greater meaning and hope and joy in sex or strength or material possessions or just, you know, as a quiet life or whatever. Whereas they were running from God, we will run to God's authority and find in Him peace, joy, life forevermore, and an existence that really counts for something and makes a difference in this world. You see, what we have here is, I might put it like this, no authority leads to growing immorality. That's what's going on in our bit that we're looking at today. No authority leads to growing immorality. We're at the second step of this chain. In chapters 17 and 18, the rejection of God's authority leads to growing idolatry. Now, that's always the first step. When man stops believing in God, he doesn't believe in nothing. He believes in everything. Superstition grows. And so in that previous section, you have Micah's idols and this superstitious approach to trying to grab the physical idols as if they can bless you. That's the first step. And then here we find how this lack of God's authority then leads to growing immorality. That's always the next step. We just look at it logically. If God is not accepted, what happens? Well, man needs a spiritual expression. He's just wired that way. He needs some kind of transcendent experience. He will find one or many. He looks everywhere. But then what happens? Well, now there is no coherent moral expression or control, and so morality breaks down. And you know, in our contemporary society, we are somewhere, aren't we, between step one and step two there. Relativism in its religious form is just a kind of idolatry, and we're growing into that. We're getting used to that. We are spiritual, people say, in a sort of vague, relativistic kind of way, and it's a step away from authority. That's what always happens. That's what we are experiencing. It doesn't seem so bad, but you have to see where it goes. It leads to growing immorality. And we're beginning to experience that too, aren't we? Our newspapers and news stories are full of these days of astonishing acts of immorality. And it was not always like this. Society has always had immorality, of course. We are fallen as human beings, but it is getting worse, isn't it? And why is it getting worse? Because we are rejecting God as a society. No authority leads to growing idolatry. Then no authority then leads to growing immorality. And I don't need to persuade you of that. You see it everywhere too. But the Bible diagnoses it differently from the way we commonly do so. The reason for it is not extremism. Now, religion can be a form of rebellion against God's authority too. Religion can be bad. Some religion, the idolatrous form, is in fact sort of subconsciously set up to pretend that you are following God when really you are not, you know? But if we are not submitting to God's word, then we are not following God's authority any more than you are following your father if you do not do what he says. And so there's that. There are idolatrous and wrong forms of religion. There's this diagnosis that this section brings of our whole human society. Idolatry, then immorality. Well, of course, logically, that must be the case. When there's no one set standard of what is moral, there must then be a prevailing growth of different views of how you live and how you behave and growing morality. Of course. But there's a further step here, and we'll see this next week. But I need to point it out so that you get a sense of the whole big picture, what the Bible is saying in these last few chapters of Judges. And they're not just one great litany of bloodshed that, like they appear, you know, one sort of rather aggressive Hollywood movie, you know, whatever. They have a purpose of edification. The further step is in the last section, which finishes with what is really the summary lesson of the whole book of Judges. In those days, Israel had no king. Everyone did as he saw fit. Now, that's the final stage. You have idolatry, then you have immorality, and finally, you have violence. Now, I say we're somewhere in between the first and second stage right now as a society, but in some ways, each of us and all of us are constantly outside of God, spiraling from one to the other. There's certainly a lot of violence on the world stage, isn't there? But it's more than that. It's the legitimation of violence. It's the acceptance of it. It's the realization that things that used to happen were condemned, but are now embraced as not just okay, but even given moral support and argument in support of their necessity and perhaps of the greater good or some such thing. And now, we could put, you see, this whole three-step chain of reasoning that the last few chapters of Judges presents to us in a single sentence like this. When God is removed from the picture, we brutalize gradually, growingly, each other. God is the greatest humanist, we could say. Now, again, that is the very reverse of what the world is telling us these days, isn't it? They are saying that the more you get into God, the less you're going to be kind to each other. But the reverse is really true. As long as the God we're getting into is the God of the Bible, not some traditional form of deity, which is really idolatry. As Jesus said, the greatest commandment is single, one, connected, love the Lord your God, and therefore love each other. The one, acceptance of God's authority, love for God, leads, must lead to the other, love for humanity and each other. And the reverse is also true. Reject God's authority, and we come to despise and mistreat each other as not worth anything, as no longer made in the image of God, as not valuable. We want what I want. We cannot think of the collective, of the we. We cannot submit to God and therefore follow what he wants for us and love each other. And that's what we're seeing, isn't it, in a growing way in our society. And what this last section of Judges is really all about. It's a fantastic diagnosis, isn't it? And it really is a proof, I think. You know, these kind of diagnoses that you find in the Bible, what's going on in our society, is a wonderful proof that the Bible is right, isn't it? And that Christianity, biblical Christianity, is just right. This is the way things are. This is what's going on. But more than that, it's very practical because it calls us to live in the opposite way to the way the Israelites at this time were living, by embracing God's authority as a people of God instead of rejecting it. So there are these practical areas that it's calling us to embrace God's authority. And right at the beginning, there's family. That's what kicks the whole thing off, this breakdown of family, doesn't it? Again, that is classically the case. When the family unit fragments, society begins to creak too. So if you look with me now at the beginning of chapter 19, you'll see, won't you, there, that there is this Levite. Can you see the story there, the first few verses? And that carries on and it kicks everything else off, doesn't it, the Levite? You know, and if anyone should have known better, the Levite should have done, right? And he has a concubine. That is not mince words, a mistress, you see. He's being unfaithful already to his wife. Then in turn, she is unfaithful to him. And so he kicks her out. I mean, you know, it's ridiculous, isn't it? All the ironies of her fragmented society are right there, aren't they? Which we see and read about and hear and know about. I mean, what right does he have to do it? Why should she not be unfaithful? She's only a mistress. Why is he upset? And so it goes on. But then she returns to her father, and he goes in search of her for some reason or other. Perhaps he's changed his mind and really likes her or something, and he finds her, and the narrator, with a touch of irony, calls the father of his concubine his father-in-law, though he has to explain that and emphasize it because she's a mistress, not a wife. And there is further fragmentation. The father is not just winking at this use of his daughter, but actually seems to positively encourage it, doesn't he? And then they have a feast, don't they? And it's just ridiculous. I mean, the feast goes on for days. It's like a 5-day-long Thanksgiving feast. Except there was no Thanksgiving, just eating. It's a caricature of family life, isn't it? It's The Simpsons, but worse. It's South Park, but worse, you know? And it always starts here. From this one piece of relatively private immorality, a breakdown of one little family unit, a little winked-at adultery and some personal gorging, comes what will in the end be a full-on civil war throughout Israel. And so what this is teaching us, friends, is that our families matter. Now, I know you know that, but I don't think we know it enough. They matter to God. They matter to our families, but they matter to the whole of society. What you think, what you say, how you act at home has a massive influence on the whole progress of the Western world, of society, of the whole church, I believe, this is showing us. Now, I know that's hard to grasp, but I want you to see if you can grasp it. We've learned how, in theory, a kind of butterfly flapping its wings can cause a storm in another part of the world. That's just how some scientists say our natural environment is so finely tuned that just one little thing out of place could shift something else completely out of whack in a big way in somewhere other place right across the world. Well, here we see how one family breakdown causes a storm throughout society. And the converse, you see, is also true. So, mother, your time with the kids matters. Child, your time with the parents matters. Husband, your time with your wife matters. Wife, ditto. Father, the same. This matters. It matters immensely. It matters the whole cohesion of our society and our church.
10: That's Josh Moody, and this is The God-Centered Life. We talked about rejecting God's authority leads to idolatry, and then you moved into your first major point here. No authority leads to growing immorality. So, no absolute truth. Does this also ring true if I am my own authority?
11: Yeah. I mean, I think that's of course, at the heart of rejection of authority is that I want to be my own boss. I want to run things my own way. And yeah, the consequences of that are essentially the same as, because it is really what it's, in the end, it's about.
13: Being your own boss, a viable option in the context of employment and becoming an entrepreneur or building a business, but a dangerous road to travel in a spiritual sense, for sure.
11: Yeah, exactly. Yeah.
13: Thanks for that, Josh. Well, this is a difficult story, but we'll continue to explore it when we get together next time. All of God's Word is valuable, and that's the premise on which this ministry is built, and our objective is to glean that value from all portions of Scripture. A comment from a listener comes to mind. Ben wrote us and said, "In a world of brokenness, God-centered life has inspired me to put God first." Really glad to hear that, Ben. Such an encouragement to us. We'd love to hear from you as well. How are these studies landing for you? Also, let us know how you're listening, where you're listening. This information means a lot. And if you're finding these studies to be helpful in moving you towards a God-centered life, perhaps you'd consider joining the others who make them possible. 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
2: 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And today, Chip is going to tackle the topic of money, contentment, and the subtle trap of wanting more. But first, here's Pastor Ron Jones with a question for you.
14: What are you zealous about? What burns within you that you just have to do this? You know, most of the zeal I see today is of people who are zealous about their sports team or about some side of the political aisle that they're on. We need some people who are zealous for the things of God these days and who are willing to take a risk. I know it may cost you something, a risk to introduce a neighbor or a friend, co-worker to the Lord Jesus Christ, somebody who's willing to take the risk and be baptized, going public with your faith and saying, I have decided to follow Jesus. There's no turning back. He's looking for committed followers of Him who burn with such a passion for the kingdom of God. Your kingdom come, your will be done on earth as it is in heaven. That's the way a zealot prays.
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16: You and I need to weigh our words. You and I may forget what we say, but God will not. And that should, add a weight to our conversation. Our words will be resurrected. And if our words are going to be resurrected, let's bury those words we shouldn't say. Let's bury those words that are hurtful and harmful and unwholesome. We need to be weary of that great moment. Just as our bodies will be resurrected, so will our words. And let's hope they will not haunt us, but vindicate the reality of our faith in Christ on that final day. What we say today counts for eternity.
15: That was our Minute of Truth. If you enjoyed what you heard today, visit us online at ktt.org to hear more clear biblical truth for everyday living.
8: 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For you are God, my Savior, and my hope is in you all day long. Remember, O Lord, your great mercy and love, for they are from old. Remember not the sins of my youth and my rebellious ways. According to your love, remember me. For you are good, O Lord.
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1: Imagine with me for a second. 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How would you answer? Let me remind you, this isn't hypothetical. We will all answer this question. I want to help you give a good answer. Stay with me.
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2: We're in chapter 6, the Apostle Paul doing some life coaching. He says, all those under the yoke of slavery are to regard their own masters as worthy of honor, so that the name of God and our doctrine will not be spoken against. Those who have believers as their masters must not disrespect them because they're brothers or sisters, but must serve them all the more because those who partake of the benefit are believers and beloved. Teach and preach these principles. And then he's going to make a hard turn. Notice what he says. If anyone advocates a different doctrine and doesn't agree with sound words, those of our Lord Jesus Christ, and with the doctrine conforming to, circle this word, godliness. That's the goal of everything. I want you to live out your life so that you reflect Christ. He is conceited and understands nothing, but he has a sick craving for controversial questions and disputes about words from which come envy and strife and abusive language and evil suspicions and constant friction between people of depraved minds who suppose that godliness is a means of gain. And so he gives a little correction here. He says, but godliness actually is a means of great gain when accomplished by contentment. For we have brought nothing into the world, so we can take nothing out of it either. If we have food and covering with these, we shall be content. Verse 9, but those who want to get rich, and put a box around want to in your Bible. There's nothing wrong with being rich. Those who want to get rich fall into temptations and a trap and many foolish and harmful desires which plunge people into ruin and destruction. And then he gives the reason, for the love of money, and then circle, is a root. It's not the root. Is a root of all kinds or sorts of evil. And some by underlying longing for it have, are you ready? Wandered away from the faith and pierced themselves with many griefs. And then he says, Timothy, here's the recommendation. Contrast, but flee these things, you man of God. Pursue righteousness, godliness, faith, love, perseverance, and gentleness. Fight the good fight of faith. Take hold of the eternal life to which you were called and for which you were made the good confession in the presence of many witnesses. I direct you. Last time it was, I command you. Now I direct you in the presence of God who gives life to all things and of Jesus Christ who testifies the good confession before Pontius Pilate that you keep the commandment without fault or reproach until the appearing of our Lord Jesus Christ, which he will bring about at the proper time, speaking of judgment. And then he goes, he who is blessed and the only sovereign, the King of kings and Lord of lords, who alone possesses immortality and dwells in unapproachable light, whom no man has seen or can see, to him be honor and eternal dominion forever. So he ends it in such a positive way. He says, instruct those who are rich in this present world not to be conceited or to set their hope on the uncertainty of riches. but on God who richly supplies us with all things to enjoy. And so he says to rich people, just instruct them, don't be proud. In other words, don't trust in your riches, but on God. And don't trust in your riches because they're unreliable. But he says instead, instruct them to do good, to be rich in good works, to be generous and ready to share, storing up, I love this, for themselves, treasure of a good foundation for the future, purpose clause, so that they may take hold of that which is truly life. I love the translation, the life that's really life. Timothy, protect what's been entrusted to you. Avoid worldly chatter, the opposing arguments of what's falsely called knowledge, which some have professed and thereby have gone astray from the faith. And our response is the love of money is a root of all sorts of evil. And some, by longing for it, have wandered away from the faith and pierced themselves with many griefs. You might just circle all the negative things in there. And so, well, what do? Flee from these things, you man of God. Put a box around, pursue righteousness, godliness, faith, love, perseverance, and gentleness. And then put another box around, fight the good fight of faith. Take hold of eternal life to which you were called. And you made the good confession in the presence of many witnesses. Boy, those are strong, strong words. Pursue. Fight. Take hold. Well, Paul's coaching the subject is God and money. False, true teaching. The issue is at the core is motives and loyalty to Christ to the very end. He's raised the issue of the other God and his tactics, money, mammon, who promise all the things that God says, you're secure in me. Your future's with me. You're significant because of who I made you and your position with me. And the underlying question is, am I willing to be content with what I have at any given time and to make decisions based on God's will, not the world's values? And there's different seasons. And by the way, it works two ways. My parents were school teachers. I call us lower middle class. And you buy the little ranch house. It's, you know, like 900 square feet. And then after a few years, you get a 1,500 square foot house. And then coming out of seminary, we didn't, you know, have anything. And, you know, little by little by little, I found myself in multiple different economic worlds. And then when my three boys were done with college, I found myself for the first time in my whole life with, my oh my, I live in Atlanta in a nice housing development, and I have more coming in than I need. And, you know, we were on the journey of generosity, so we were getting to do things we thought only, quote, rich people could do with their money. And I'll never forget, we were driving back home. I'd picked up my daughter. She went to her last high school years in Atlanta and went to a really, really good public school. And one of her friends lived in a country club of the South. You probably don't know what that is. It's a beautiful golf course. And she said, oh, Dad, you know what? You know, we have a few of those little prints in our house. They have actual real paintings. And you know, some of those famous people, you know, yeah, she named a few artists. They have actual paintings of them hanging in their house. Dad, they're really rich. Dad, they have a jet. And we pull into our housing development, which, by the way, is very nice. And then my cute little daughter said, Dad, are we rich? And I remember having just, you know, my first thought was, well, if Country Club of the South is rich, no, we're not. And that's how most of us identify wealth. We always find someone richer and say, I'm not. And in a moment of, I think, Holy Spirit, I said, Annie, yes, we're rich. This house is, it's the nicest house I've ever been in. And we have no pressure financially whatsoever. We're rich. And she said, well, what's that mean? I says, it means we have a lot more responsibility than most people. Because it doesn't matter how old you get, Annie, money changes how you think. And if you don't constantly choose to put yourself in places of being dependent on God, you will. We're just human. We all will trust in money. I remember saying, Annie, you know what I realize is I was way better at being content when I was poor than I am being rich. I don't know how to work through it. I feel guilty a lot. And, you know, we got where we tithed, and then it was 15 and 20 and then 30% and more of our income. And I think the Apostle Paul was right. He had learned it's a process. It's a learning to be content with little or much. And then I think in one of those rare moments, you know, when you're a father and you get it right, you kind of realize, wow, I don't know where that came from. Thank you, Lord. I said, honey, here's the deal. If God decides to shift our world, and it sure could happen, we got to be just as content. So that's where you got to keep the equilibrium.
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2: The action here is to step away. And let me get really practical as we wrap things up. I don't know that there's anything more helpful, because your money always reveals your heart. Do a personal inventory of your finances. But I mean, just get clear. This is exactly how much comes in. This is what goes out. This is my level of debt. This is how much, if I have anything on credit cards, this is how much equity I have in my house, if I have a house. I mean, just do an absolute personal inventory of your current finances. Read or take a course on biblical finances, whether it's Crown or Dave Ramsey or, but get where, there's some excellent, excellent books and courses you can take where, how does God view money? And then align your money with God's principles. That's sort of the general game plan. The unspoken need, I think, is to develop a spiritual financial game plan. And I put that perfectly, a spiritual financial game plan. And by the way, some of you have a financial planner or people who help you. Some of them are Christians, some are not Christians. Let me just pause to say, some people that will help you with your financial game plan think that security is the only issue you should consider. And how do you make sure you can take care of you? And they have built into it ideas about retirement that you need to think through for your own self to say, is it really God's will to stack up as much as I can so in case I do live to 100, I can live at X level? I think we have to really start asking ourselves some really hard questions. So that's why, for me, I think it's important to have someone who's helping me with my finances that has the freedom to speak into my life and has also the same biblical worldview that I seek to have. Know what the scripture teaches about money. Let's read. Just follow along. This is Jesus, because it's so important. Matthew chapter 6. Do not store up for yourselves treasures on earth. Why? Where moth and rust destroy and where thieves break in and steal. This isn't a prohibition about money. It's about being smart. If you store stuff up where someone can get it or destroy it, it's not good. But store up for, if you're watching, for yourself. See, I don't think most people believe in heaven or a new heaven or a new earth or all that's coming. You can actually store up for yourself treasures in heaven where neither moth or rust destroy or where thieves can break in and steal. For here's the principle, where your treasure is, there your heart will be also. It's just axiomatic. In fact, I've often flipped it the other way. When I wanted my heart to be somewhere and I know it wasn't a good place, I started giving money to that. And over time, my heart caught up. I was reading through the Psalms and reading through the Psalms and Proverbs. It keeps talking about the poor, the poor, the poor, and the orphan, the poor, and the poor. And I just realized in a moment of truth, I don't think I care about orphans. And I just thought, God cares about orphans. And I had a buddy that I'd done, he started these orphanages throughout Zimbabwe, and I had to teach in South Africa, and I said, Glenn, could I come and visit? And we did a little pastor's conference, and I went to all these orphanages, and this little girl, her actual name was Blessed. She would not leave, and I walked with her on my hip, and they heard about Jesus, and they had little chickens, and we went home, and we started giving a little, and then a little bit more, then a little bit more, then some big chunks, and then I had a big contract income from a book, and we gave a really big chunk. Guess what? I really care about orphans. I really love orphans, and I didn't give a rip about them probably 15 years ago. Not that I didn't want to. Once my treasure started caring about orphans, then my heart got moved. Second is,

causes you to live by faith. Remember the manna? Do you ever understand, like, the very first thing God did with the Israelites was manna, and it was daily? Why? He wanted, the goal wasn't food. The goal was, will you trust me? One day at a time. And so that's just a great way to start. And Luke 6:38, give and it'll be given unto you, good measure, pressed down, shaken together, running over back into your lap for whatever measure you give. This, by the way, is a non-financial passage. It applies to finances, but this is life. If you're miserly with your time, miserly with your money, miserly with your gifts, you will be, as that word fully comes out, you will be miserable. And if you are generous with your time and generous with your gifts and generous with your money, you will find great joy. It's axiomatic. And then finally, share your entire financial plan with a mentor. Matthew 13:22 is the parable of the seeds and the sowers, and it's the third seed that falls into the earth. It grows up, and the thorns are the desires for other things and the deceitfulness of wealth that chokes out the word of God in our life. And so this is a journey. My experience and the research says that most of us as men, most of us as Christians, our finances are not in good shape. And if your finances are not in good shape, you may not know it, but your soul is not in good shape. There was a man, and some of you that are older, could I encourage you maybe to do this for your pastor or do it for maybe one of your sons or grandsons? A guy named Jack Cowles came to me. He was in the church. I didn't know him very well. And he said, Chip, I'd like to do something for you. And I said, well, what's that? He goes, I'd like to pay for the first year of a financial planner. I said, oh, Jack, I don't need a financial planner. I said, I don't have any money. So he said, well, you know, I even if you don't have money, having a plan is really important. I know this group, it's called Ronald Blue and Company, and they do a great job, and they're biblical, and they would really help you. Please let me pay for that. And I said, well, I mean, if you want to, I mean, gosh, thanks, but I don't think I really need it. And then he said, well, I learned that you got a book coming out soon. I said, yeah. He said, so what are you going to do with the money? And this is probably why he bet with me. I don't know. I don't even know if there'll be any money, to tell you the truth. I'm not an author. I'm just Chip. He said, why don't you and your wife pray and come before God and decide in advance what you're going to give out of that. Because right now it's really easy. You don't have anything, right? You can be as spiritual as you want. You don't have anything. You know, it kind of reminded me, know your weaknesses better. Oh man, I'm that guy that likes to gamble. I'm that guy that likes to, this is from God. So my wife and I prayed, and we were probably a little more spiritual than we would have been. So we designated this big, big, big chunk of anything that ever comes into the Lord. You know, wow. Well, you did great. We'll just give it away, you know? And I'm not sure I could have ever done that if I would have known someday I might write like 20 books. And then we started with the tip. The tip is know your opponent well. You do not have a more formidable opponent in your life than the temptation and the deception around wealth and money and stuff. Second, know yourself better. How do you structure your life around the areas of money to protect your heart from being deceived? Because this sounds really funny, and even when I say it, I almost laugh. You do understand that when you're deceived, the person that doesn't know it is you. I meet with a lot of pastors, and I'll talk like this to them. And go, oh, well, you know, I work so hard at the church, and yeah, I do have some debt and this and that. I don't really give because, and I'm thinking, you are deceived, my brother. Lots of debt, lots of stress, lots of pressure. If you continue in the truth will set you free.

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1: Your money reveals your heart. Your money reveals your relationship. Your money and your debt level and your spending and your giving or your lack of it, all those things will tell you more about your genuine heart relationship with God than almost anything. And here's the principle, and this is why I'm so emphatic. Your life will never be in line with God until you get your money in line with God. The reason that Jesus spoke more about money than heaven and hell combined isn't in any way to get our money. It's that it's our priority meter. It shows us where our values are. And so, could I encourage you to do an inventory? I mean, for 30 days to just track where your money goes. Could I encourage you to find, you know, one other person that would help you get a biblical view of finances, take a course? There's so many good resources. And then third, could I encourage you to take a step of faith and to do the very simple acts of giving the first portion of your finances to God with each paycheck, to next save, even if it's not a lot, to actually save something, and then to live on less than what's left rather than continue to go into debt. It will be hard. It will be challenging. It will change the course of your life. I will tell you, you will never, ever regret it. And that's our prayer for you. I hope you'll take this coaching from the Apostle Paul in a really serious way. It'll produce great results in you and through you. Keep pressing ahead.
0: I'm Dave Drewy. Coming up, Chip Ingram opens 2 Timothy and begins the next message in our series, You Can Make Disciples. The subject? Boldness. And why too many followers of Jesus are living in fear instead of faith. That's next time on Living on the Edge. 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
2: It's a great day to have a great day. Thanks for being with us here on The Well. Hi, I'm Adam. And coming up at 8 o'clock, it's Cornerstone Connection with Pastor Gary Hamrick. And today, Pastor Gary, he's going to launch a brand new study through the book of Acts as he wants to examine the Holy Spirit's role in the life of every believer. But first, I want you to listen to this from Pastor John Piper.
3: I read the other day that there are more stars in the universe than there are sounds or words that have ever been spoken by all human beings in all of history. That's a lot of stars. Why? The Bible is crystal clear. Psalm 19, verse 1. The heavens declare the glory of God. This is not hard. Why? God. That's why. If sometimes people say, well, if Earth is the only inhabited place in the universe, the only inhabited planet, and man is the only rational inhabitant among the stars, why such a large place? Why so many stars, galaxies, billions of them? Why? And the answer is, it's not about us. It's about God. And it's an understatement. God created us to know Him and love Him and show Him, and then He gave us a little hint of what He's like, called the universe. And it's an understatement. That's why it's there.
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2: We can't say thank you enough for being with us here on The Well, the voice of life. Hi, I'm Adam. Would you pray with me right now? 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Help us to trust in you completely no matter what we face. In Jesus' name, amen. Coming up this hour on The Well at 8:30, we get to hear from Pastor John Monroe on the verdict. But right now, it's time for Cornerstone Connection with Pastor Gary Hamrick.
8: Okay, class, so what does it mean to be a witness for Jesus Christ?
9: It means you saw or heard something, like when He healed the blind man or preached the Sermon on the Mount.
8: Good answer, Jim. What else? Kathy?
10: It's when you testify to something, like you go and tell people who weren't there what Jesus said or did.
8: Nicely done. You testify to something you observed or something you know. So both definitions are part of it, but there's something else. Anybody? Well, here's the deal. When Jesus gave us the Great Commission, He said that we are to be His witnesses. In the Greek, that word is martis, which literally means witness. But that's where we get our word for martyr.
10: So you're saying in order to be a witness for Jesus Christ, I have to die for Him?
8: No, I'm saying you should be willing to.
11: Not every Christian will be asked to die for Jesus, but we've all been commissioned to live for Him. Hi, I'm Philip Keller, and you're listening to Cornerstone Connection with Pastor Gary Hamrick. Well, to be a witness for Christ, to live for Him, we need His Holy Spirit power in our lives. We need it to share our faith. We need it to resist temptation. And we need it to be willing participants in His will on earth. That's what today's message is all about. As today, Pastor Gary launches his teaching series from the book of Acts. Here he is now with today's Cornerstone Connection, the power of the Holy Spirit.
12: All right, we're in a new book study today, Acts chapter 1. It's an exciting book, so let's take our Bibles and go to Acts chapter 1. And what I typically do when we begin a new book study together is I give a little bit of some highlights, some bullet points, an overview of the book so we can kind of understand what we're about to read. And so for you note takers, the writer of the book of Acts is Luke. Now that is the same one who was inspired by the Spirit to write the gospel that bears his name, the Gospel of Luke. Luke is the only Gentile writer in the Bible. And God used him to pen the Gospel of Luke and the book of Acts. And in some ways, Acts is a continuation of Luke's gospel. It's like a sequel. Luke, by trade, was a physician, we learn from Colossians chapter 4, verse 14, and he became a traveling companion of Paul's. In fact, he appears to join Paul in the story in the book of Acts in chapter 16 on one of Paul's missionary journeys that begins at Troas. That's where Luke seems to join him because Luke, in writing the account of the book of Acts, goes from the pronoun they to the pronoun we in the book of Acts. And so it seems to suggest that he inserts himself now in the narrative, in the story. So he goes from they to we. And that was when pronouns actually meant something. Yeah. So they and we, and he includes himself in that. Those are not his pronouns. That's just how he then inserts himself in the story. Okay, let's move on. The book of Acts, isn't it good though when you come to church, kind of get to center yourself in the Lord and like, okay, all the craziness in the world, let's get centered on the truth again. Okay, so the book of Acts, written sometime around 60 to 69 AD, Acts and the Gospel of Luke both are addressed to Theophilus. You'll see his name mentioned in verse 1. Theophilus in Greek just translates lover of God. And some believe that Theophilus is a pseudonym for the church, that this is a reference to how the church loved the Lord, and so he's writing to the early church. But more than likely, he's writing to an actual person, that Theophilus was a real individual. Not the best name, to be honest. I mean, in Greek, it translates lover of God, but, you know, it's like the parents looked at that kid and said, this is the awfulest kid I've ever seen. All right. It's tough being me, friends. So anyway, he wrote to an individual, Theophilus, in Luke's gospel and here in the book of Acts. And it is likely that, now hear me on this, because this kind of frames context of the culture. It is likely that, yes, Luke was a physician, but that he was an indentured servant or a slave to Theophilus. Because back in that day, if you could afford it, you had your own personal physician. Wouldn't that be wonderful? And no HMOs either. But it's likely that Luke, as a physician, was an indentured servant or a slave to Theophilus, and that he's writing these biblical accounts. Now, he's inspired by the Holy Spirit, but he writes the Gospel of Luke, and now he writes Acts to Theophilus, who more than likely has allowed him to go on these missionary journeys with Paul as a traveling companion of Paul. And so that's all we know about Theophilus, very, very little, but he addresses both of these letters to him. And the book of Acts is called Acts of the Apostles. Now, in some of your Bibles, it might just simply say Acts. In my New King James Version, it actually says Acts of the Apostles, because it documents the activities and the ministry and the miracles that God performed through the apostles in the first century. But ideally, it could be titled the Acts of Jesus through the apostles, because what we see happening through the book of Acts is how God uses them in miraculous and amazing ways to impact the world for God's glory. So I'm going to read here. That's the brief intro on the book. I'm going to read from chapter 1, the first 11 verses. So if you have your Bibles open there to Acts 1, I'm going to read verses 1 through 11. And it says this, the former account I made, talking about his gospel, O Theophilus, of all that Jesus began both to do and teach, until the day in which he was taken up, after he, through the Holy Spirit, had given commandments to the apostles whom he had chosen, to whom he also presented himself alive after his suffering by many infallible proofs, being seen by them during 40 days, and speaking of the things pertaining to the kingdom of God. And being assembled together with them, he commanded them not to depart from Jerusalem, but to wait for the promise of the Father, which he said, now Luke's quoting Jesus, you have heard from me, for John truly baptized with water, but you shall be baptized with the Holy Spirit not many days from now. Verse 6. Therefore, when they had come together, they asked him, saying, Lord, will you at this time restore the kingdom to Israel? And he said to them, it is not for you to know times or seasons which the Father has put in his own authority, but you shall receive power when the Holy Spirit has come upon you, and you shall be witnesses to me in Jerusalem and in all Judea and Samaria and to the end of the earth. And when he had spoken these things, while they watched, he was taken up, and a cloud received him out of their sight. And while they looked steadfastly toward heaven as he went up, behold, two men stood by them in white apparel, who also said, Men of Galilee, why do you stand gazing up into heaven? This same Jesus who was taken up from you into heaven will so now come in like manner as you saw him go into heaven. All right, so we'll pause there. This first chapter of Acts is somewhat of an epilogue to the Gospels. And now Acts is somewhat of an epilogue in chapter 1 because it gives a conclusion to Jesus' earthly ministry before he is taken back up, before he ascends back to heaven. Now, that doesn't mean we've heard the last from Jesus. In fact, Jesus appears to Paul on the road to Damascus in chapter 9 here in Acts. He speaks to Peter in a vision in chapter 10. He speaks to Paul in a vision in chapter 18. And Jesus physically appears again to Paul in chapter 23. And then, of course, in addition, we're not done with Jesus in the New Testament because there are many times that he speaks in the book of Revelation, particularly the seven letters to the seven churches. And so this isn't the end of Jesus. I mean, listen, he is eternal and he is co-equal with God because he is God. So when we read here about the end of his ministry, it's just that, the end of his public earthly ministry. What he's done is finished. He went to the cross. He died for the sins of the world. He appeared to people for 40 days. That's what we just read in verse 3. And then he ascends back into heaven. That's verse 9. And then also what we just read, two men appear wearing white apparel. These are angels. And they appear in verse 10. And they tell the disciples who are staring at the sky as Jesus ascends right before their eyes. And the angels say to them, listen, he's going to come back in the same way in which he went. And he left, he departed, we learn from verse 12, from the Mount of Olives in Jerusalem. And when Jesus returns again, he will come back to the earth and he will come to the Mount of Olives. Zechariah the prophet said that when he touches the Mount of Olives, there will be a great earthquake and the mountain range will split, moving north to south. And he will establish his kingdom for 1,000 years on the earth. And after that, there will be a new heaven and a new earth. And so we shall be with the Lord forever. And I'm looking forward to Jesus coming again. Amen. And so that's what Acts is talking about here. It's the end of his earthly ministry. And he's ascending back into heaven. And now he's going to come again. And that's what we wait for, the blessed return of our Lord. And before Jesus ascended back into heaven, what we read here in Acts 1 is that he gives a charge to his disciples because he's basically, in effect, saying to them, I'm handing you the baton of my ministry and my message, that I want you now to go throughout the earth, starting locally in Jerusalem and then moving out to the province of Judea and Samaria. And he adds, to the ends of the earth, so that people might hear the good news of what Jesus has done. And so he commissions them, he charges them. And so in effect, you're seeing here the birth of the church, the birth of the New Testament church. We are living now in the church age. It is that time between when Jesus ascended back to heaven and when he's coming again. And he charges, starting with his disciples, but really all of us who are followers of Christ, to go out, starting with our own locality, and then branch beyond until the whole world hears. And so this is that charge, this is that commission, and we see that charge in verse 8 of chapter 1 here of Acts. So I'm going to throw the verse up on the screen for you, but here's what Jesus says. But you shall receive power, the Greek word is dunamis, when the Holy Spirit has come upon you, and you shall be witnesses to me in Jerusalem, and in all Judea, and Samaria, and to the end of the earth.
11: 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And while you're there, we invite you to check out Pastor Gary's latest book, Walking in the Spirit's Power. 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
12: Now, notice with me in this passage that part of the charge when Jesus commissions his disciples, and by extension us who are followers of Jesus, I want you to go out, starting in Jerusalem, Judea, Samaria, and to the end of the earth, and share the good news of my message. He knows that in order to do this, we need something. And what we need is power. We need the power of the Holy Spirit. And that's why he says right there, you shall receive power when the Holy Spirit has come upon you, and you shall be witnesses. We can't effectively be his witnesses without his power. And Jesus knows, as he hands the baton of ministry to his followers, that in order to effectively be his witnesses in the world, to be bold in our faith, and to have any sense of victory over sin and temptation, we need the power of the Holy Spirit. And so this is Jesus commissioning and charging the early church with this directive. And here we are some 2,000 years later, and thousands of martyrs later, who literally laid down their lives and shed their blood for the cause of Christ to spread this good news that Jesus loves the world, that Jesus died for every sinner in the world so that we might have our sins forgiven and go to heaven when we die. And so, listen, many martyrs have gone before us. In fact, in this verse, when Jesus says, and you shall be my witnesses, circle that in your Bibles, because in the original Greek language, it is the word martus, M-A-R-T-U-S. We get our English word martyr from that word. I mean, the real definition of a witness for Jesus is to be prepared to die for Jesus. Okay, now, you know, the word martyr's been corrupted now by Islamic extremists, right? And so this is not being a martyr that you kill others for the cause, all right? This is being a martyr when they kill you for the cause. And the blood of the martyrs is the seed of the church. I mean, we are here today because many have laid down their lives for the cause of Christ. And in order for the disciples to be equipped with the ability to spread this good news, often in the face of persecution and death, they would need, as do we, the power of the Holy Spirit that Jesus speaks about here in verse 8. Again, this is the same power that we need. Look, we need Holy Spirit power to be bold witnesses in our day. We need Holy Spirit power to resist temptation and sin. We need Holy Spirit power to be vessels that God would use for his miraculous purposes, for his glory. Look, God still does miraculous things in the earth today through human vessels. the power of God's Spirit, but it's for His glory. We're just the vessels. Listen, this is why Paul would write in 2 Corinthians 4, verse 7. He says, we have this treasure in jars of clay, talking about earthen vessels that we are. What's the treasure? The treasure of a relationship with Jesus, the gospel of Christ, and a relationship with Him. It's a treasure. We have this treasure. Listen, 2 Corinthians 4, 7. We have this treasure in jars of clay to show that this all-surpassing power, dunamis, is from God and not from ourselves. So we are vessels of His power to still be used in the world today for His glory, for miraculous things. And so let's not quench the Holy Spirit. God is still at work in marvelous and miraculous ways. And truthfully, there are a lot of Christians who are saved. They're on their way to heaven. They're born again. But they're living powerless lives. They're struggling to have victory over sin. They are unable to be bold with their witness. They are tired of running the race, and they are wondering if there's anything more to this Christian life than just simply waiting for the return of Jesus. And maybe this describes you. And maybe you're in the right place for this Bible study today and in the ongoing weeks as we go through the book of Acts, because this is a wonderful book that reminds us of the power of the Holy Spirit. So let me pray first, and then we'll dive into this study together. Lord, we thank You for this time in Your Word. As we open up the book of Acts, we pray that You would cause these stories to come alive in our own hearts, that we would understand the person and power of the Holy Spirit. And we thank You that You've preserved these things and recorded these things for us to read so that we can understand these things. And I pray that we would have eyes to see and ears to hear and a heart that would receive what You would say to us today and in the coming weeks as we make our way through this book together. We love You and we thank You in Jesus' name. And everybody said, amen. There was a Swedish chemist by the name of Alfred Nobel who invented dynamite in the year 1867. In the year 1888, Alfred Nobel's brother named Ludwig Nobel died, but in that year, in 1888, a French newspaper mistakenly printed Alfred Nobel's obituary and not Ludwig. And in the obituary of Alfred, which was mistaken, they referred to Alfred Nobel as, quote, the merchant of death, because he had invented dynamite, which, because of its explosive, potentially destructive nature, they saw as of great concern. And so this newspaper in France wrote Alfred's obituary and called him the merchant of death. Well, Alfred Nobel read his own obituary, okay? That would be a strange thing, wouldn't it? And saw how he was labeled the merchant of death, and he determined to change his reputation. And so he decided to will his entire estate, his fortunes upon his death, to create a fund that would distribute prizes in the areas of chemistry, physics, medicine, literature, peace, and later on, economics. And it is now known as the famous Nobel Prizes. And that was Alfred Nobel's wish, so that he wouldn't be known as the merchant of death. He would rather be known for his philanthropy. He changed his reputation in that regard, the inventor of dynamite. Now, I share this story with you because the English word dynamite comes from this Greek word for power, dunamis. Dunamis. And if I could just be so bold to say, and I don't mean it in a destructive way, but we're due for an explosion by the Holy Spirit. The church of Jesus Christ is long overdue for a new, fresh, powerful, explosive work of the Holy Spirit. So when you read about power in the book of Acts, by the way, dunamis is mentioned 10 times in the book of Acts. This is not the only reference, but this is the first reference in Acts 1:8 in the book of Acts to dunamis. There's a power involved with the Holy Spirit that we need to understand and tap into. Now, interestingly, the word love is mentioned more than 100 times between the four Gospels. Matthew, Mark, Luke, and John, the word love mentioned more than 100 times. The word love is not mentioned a single time in the book of Acts. The operative word is power. And how do we receive that power? It is power associated with, which comes from, the Holy Spirit. The Holy Spirit, that term, the Holy Spirit, Ruach HaKodesh in Hebrew, is found 56 times in the book of Acts. This is a book about the Holy Spirit and the power of the Holy Spirit. And so again, Acts 1:8, but you shall receive power when the Holy Spirit has come upon you, and you shall be witnesses to me in Jerusalem and in all Judea and Samaria and to the end of the earth. Now, in order to understand this, we have to have a baseline of understanding first who is the Holy Spirit. So three quick bullet points. First of all, the Holy Spirit is the third person of the Trinity. What we mean by that is we worship one God who reveals himself in a plurality of three persons: God the Father, God the Son, that's Jesus, and God the Holy Spirit. And the Holy Spirit is the principal part of the Godhead that we're looking at throughout the book of Acts. Now, I referenced there Genesis 1, 26 and 27, because the first time you see God referring to himself in a plurality is Genesis 1, 26. And listen to the plural pronouns. He said this: God said, let us make man in our image according to our likeness. And the plural pronouns is a reflection of the fact that God is one God who reveals himself in three persons. And what's interesting is the very next verse, Genesis 1, 27, it switches to singular pronoun and it says this: so God created man in his own image. In the image of God, he created them. Male and female, he created them. And so the combination of plural pronouns in Genesis 1, 26 and singular pronouns in the very next verse is an indication to us that God reveals himself in three persons, but he is one singular God.
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2: 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It's The Verdict with Pastor John Monroe, so make sure you stay with us for that. But first, here's Pastor Bill Eliff to lead us in prayer.
13: And Father, we pray for churches. We're hearing reports of pastors who are seeking you in unprecedented ways. Oh, Lord, do not pass us by, or don't pass our church by. Don't pass our city by, Lord. Don't pass my state by, God. Don't pass our nation by. And so we pray, Father, that in your sovereignty, Lord, we can't manipulate this. Help us remember that. We cannot orchestrate it, Lord. It is a divine invasion of your spirit. We can look to you and we could cooperate with you. And Lord, as you're moving, we can refrain from quenching the Holy Spirit. We pray, Father, all around the world this would spread, and the news of what you're doing, Lord, would be like a match to dry tinder, Lord, and you would do what only you could do, and Lord, you would receive the glory that you deserve. You would receive lives, Lord, that are walking away from you, returning to you, and worshiping you, and serving you, and going to the ends of the earth for you, so that your great mission would be accomplished. In Jesus' precious name we pray. Amen.
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15: 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And as Paul kind of wraps that section up, he says, therefore, in the light of that, you know what? We always abound in the work of the Lord, knowing in the light of Jesus' resurrection and his return that whatever we do for him is not in vain. It's not forgotten. It doesn't get lost at death. And therefore, as you and I meditate on heaven and the return of Jesus, it just fires us up to serve him with greater fervor, knowing that our works will follow us.
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17: 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Today, we're concluding our study in the book of Daniel by exploring the incredible story of Daniel in the lion's den. We'll remember why Daniel is such a powerful and relevant example to followers of Christ today, and we'll marvel at the power and faithfulness of our great God. 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
18: Today, we're concluding our study in the first six chapters of Daniel as we think of the famous story of Daniel in the den of lions. Throughout our study, we've seen that Daniel is a man of faith, a man of integrity, a man of courage, and perhaps most importantly, a man of prayer. Daniel's trust is in God, and he's prepared to face death itself rather than disobey God. What a difference it would make if we were all men and women like Daniel, not blending into the culture, but being salt permeating the corruption, being light illuminating the darkness. So today, let's learn from Daniel in the lion's den.
3: Daniel 6 then, verse 1. It pleased Darius,
19: to set over the kingdom, 120 satraps to be throughout the whole kingdom, and over them three presidents, of whom Daniel was one, to whom the satraps should give account, so that the king might suffer no loss. Then this Daniel became distinguished above all the other presidents and satraps, because an excellent spirit was in him, and the king planned to set him over the whole kingdom. Then the presidents and the satraps sought to find a ground for complaint against Daniel with regard to the kingdom. But they could find no ground for complaint or any fault, because he was faithful and no error or fault was found in him. Then these men said, "We shall not find any ground for complaint against this Daniel unless we find it in connection with the law of his God." Then these presidents and satraps came by agreement to the king and said to him, "O King Darius, live forever. All the presidents of the kingdom, the prefects and the satraps, the counselors and the governors are agreed that the king should establish an ordinance and enforce an injunction that whoever makes petition to any god or man for 30 days, except to you, O king, shall be cast into the den of lions. Now, O king, establish the injunction and sign the document so that it cannot be changed according to the law of the Medes and the Persians, which cannot be revoked." Therefore, King Darius signed the document and injunction. Daniel is a man of integrity, as we have read. He is, first of all, he's trustworthy and reliable. Verse 3 says that an excellent spirit was in him. Secondly, he's a man of prayer. Verse 10, when Daniel knew that the document had been signed, he went to his house, where he had windows in his upper chamber open toward Jerusalem. He got down on his knees 3 times a day and prayed and gave thanks before his God as he had done previously. He's a man of prayer. Daniel prays regularly, but he also prays frequently. Praying regularly would be praying once a week, but praying frequently, no, he prays 3 times a day. We wonder at Daniel's wisdom, his composure, his insight, his courage, his faith. He's a spiritual giant of a man. Here is his secret of success. Notice it in verse 3. He got down on his knees 3 times a day and prayed. Howard Taylor said of his father, Hudson Taylor, the great man of faith who made such an impact for Christ in China. Howard Taylor said of his father, Hudson Taylor, "For 40 years, the sun never rose on China that God didn't find him on his knees." Isn't that beautiful? Here is a man called by God to China, and ever before the sun gets up, every day of his life, before the sun comes up in China, Hudson Taylor is on his knees pleading with God for the salvation of the Chinese. No wonder God used Hudson Taylor in such a mighty way. He was like Daniel, praying regularly, praying frequently. Also, Daniel prays humbly. Did you notice how he prays? Verse 10, he gets down on his knees. Proud people don't pray. Now, Daniel is a brilliant administrator. He's a political statesman. He personally knows kings like Nebuchadnezzar and Belshazzar and Darius. He's the wisest man in the kingdoms of Babylon and Medo-Persia, yet we see him humbly getting down on his knees in prayer. That's the secret of his power, if you want to call it a secret. It really is no secret. That's the secret of his wisdom. The fear of the Lord is the beginning of wisdom. The individual who's walking in the fear of the Lord is given to prayer, humbly praying. Prayer is another way of saying that we have every confidence in God and no confidence in ourselves. Do you believe that? Jesus said in the wonderful passage of the true vine in John chapter 15, where he says, "I'm the true vine, you are the branches," and he tells us how to be fruitful by abiding in him. And an essential part of abiding in him is prayer. Jesus says in John 15, verse 5, apart from me, you can do nothing. Zero. Absolutely nothing. Daniel understood that. And he gets down on his knees. Or think of the amazing scene in the Garden of Gethsemane when the Lord of glory, our blessed Savior, our Lord Jesus Christ, on the very eve of the cross in the Garden of Gethsemane, what is his position? He's on the ground. He's flat on his face, praying to his Father and his God. We often, don't we, in our society now, adopt a very casual, lackadaisical approach to prayer, as if God is our kind of a buddy, as if we're chatting over the garden fence to God. I know he is our Heavenly Father, but I was brought up to respect my Father. And surely as we come before the Lord of hosts, the eternal God, the infinite, all-powerful God, and the God and Father of our Lord Jesus Christ, shouldn't we, like Daniel, come humbly into his presence? And here Daniel humbly gets down on his knees. One of the lasting memories I have of my father, who died over 30 years ago, is on his knees in prayer. Every Sunday morning before going to church, my father, yes, a busy house with many boys in it, and my poor mother, my father went into his bedroom and he got down on his knees and prayed. And I asked my dad, why do you do this? It was preparing his heart to worship God. No, he wasn't a pastor. He wasn't a preacher. He wasn't a theologian. But he knew God. And he set an example in our home of praying literally on his knees. What an impact in our home to have a father like that. Demonstrating by the very posture and attitude of living in the fear of the Lord, looking to God for help and wisdom and strength. Daniel is a man of integrity. Secondly, he's a man of prayer. Thirdly, obviously, he's a man of faith. Let's read from verse 12. Then they came near and said before the king concerning the injunction, O king, did you not sign an injunction that anyone who makes petition to any god or man within 30 days except to you, O king, shall be cast into the den of lions? The king answered and said, the thing stands fast according to the law of the Medes and Persians, which can't be provoked. Then they answered and said before the king, Daniel, who is one of the exiles from Judah, pays no attention to you, O king, or the injunction you have signed, but gives his petition three times a day. Then the king, when he heard these words, was much distressed and set his mind to deliver Daniel. And he labored till the sun went down to rescue him. Then these men came by agreement to the king and said to the king, now, O king, that it is a law of the Medes and Persians that no injunction or ordinance that the king establishes can be changed. Then the king commanded, and Daniel was brought and cast into the den of lions. The king declared to Daniel, may your God, whom you serve, continually deliver you. And a stone was brought and laid on the mouth of the den. And the king sealed it with his own signet and with the signet of his lord, that nothing might be changed concerning Daniel. Then the king went to his palace and spent the night fasting. No diversions were brought to him, and sleep fled from him. Then at break of day, the king arose and went in haste to the den of lions. And he came near to the den where Daniel was. He cried out in a tone of anguish. The king declared to Daniel, O Daniel, servant of the living God, has your God, whom you serve continually, been able to deliver you from the lions? Then Daniel said to the king, O king, live forever. My God sent his angel and shut the lions' mouths, and they have not harmed me, because I was found blameless before him. And also before you, O king, I have done no harm. Then the king was exceedingly glad and commanded that Daniel be taken out of the den. So Daniel was taken out of the den, and no kind of harm was found on him, because he had trusted in his God. And the king commanded, and those men who had maliciously accused Daniel were brought and cast into the den of lions, they, their children, and their wives. And before they reached the bottom of the den, the lions overpowered them and broke all their bones in pieces. A man of faith. In this excruciatingly difficult situation, Daniel trusts in his God. When he's thrown into the den of lions, he knows that God is able to deliver him. He had seen God at work supernaturally several times in the past, in particular delivering his three friends from the fiery furnace. He knows his God. He trusts in God. The writer of Hebrews is going to say in Hebrews 11, verse 33, about those who through faith stopped the mouths of lions. Do you know that there is a faith that can shut the lion's mouth? And we see in verse 22 that God sent his angel and shut the lion's mouth. I've got a story for the children. There was a missionary in Africa who was out for a walk one day, and suddenly this huge lion jumped right out in front of him. And the missionary, although he was a missionary, was very human and he was very afraid, and he turned and ran as fast as he could, and he ran and ran through the jungle. And as he was running, he realized that the lion was pounding right behind him. He was a very good runner, quite athletic, missionary, young man, and he ran, and the lion kept up with him. And finally, the missionary thought, you know, I'm totally out of breath. My legs feel like lead. There's nothing else to do but to pray. And so he fell down on his knees, like Daniel, and started praying. And he said, Lord, as you delivered Daniel from the lion's mouth, I pray that you will deliver me from this lion. And he kept praying, but he didn't have the faith of Hudson Taylor, and he just kind of kept waiting for the lion to jump on him, but nothing happened. So he kept praying. And then he did, during his prayer, what some of you children do, he kind of peeked out a little bit. And to his astonishment, he saw the lion right in front of him. And the lion was also on his knees. And the lion also had his little paws up like this. And the missionary said to the lion, he said, you're praying as well? And the lion says, no, I'm giving thanks. So, that's just a story, but obviously. But you know, Daniel wasn't like that missionary. Daniel didn't just pray in emergencies. We saw that prayer was an essential part of Daniel's life. Three times a day he's on his knees. He is thoroughly God-centered in his thinking. And that's what sustained him in Babylon for so many years. He perseveres. He is now in his 80s. He's still strong in the Lord. He doesn't give up. He hasn't succumbed to Babylon. He's not going to succumb to Medo-Persia. And this king knows and even admires his faith. He speaks of Daniel. He says, your God, whom you serve continually. The reputation of Daniel as a man of God had reached the king, the highest man in the land. And the consistency of Daniel's life was well known by others. Charles Spurgeon said it was a very good thing that the lions didn't try to eat Daniel, as they never would have enjoyed him, because he was 50% grit and 50% backbone. He was that kind of person. In his 80s. Can I say how beautiful it is to see an older person who served and loved the Lord for many, many years? I say to our children, our students, our younger people today, get to know the older people of church. We have many men and women at church who have walked with God and trusted God for many, many years. Listen to them. Learn from them. Love them. They are men and women of prayer, men and women of deep faith in their God, whom they've loved and served for many, many years, and they are among our best prayer warriors. But for those of you who are older, let me say this. Daniel, in his 80s, is still serving the Lord. No retirement in the Christian life. William Gladstone was Prime Minister of Great Britain when he was 83. Ronald Reagan was president in the U.S. in his mid-70s. John Wesley was still preaching at 88. J.C. Penney was engaged in business at 95. Caleb in his 80s is saying, give me that mountain. I'm ready to serve you, Lord. I'm ready to make another conquest. In other words, as long as we're here on earth, we learn from Daniel that our ministry is never over. Darius says of Daniel, you serve.

to devour us. He's against us. But our Lord Jesus Christ, who's sometimes described as a lion of the tribe of Judah, is a far stronger lion than our enemy. And our Lord Jesus Christ, the lion of the tribe of Judah, has gone into the lion's den of Satan, of sin, and of darkness. And at the cross, he defeated Satan, that roaring lion, has disarmed him, has triumphed over him, and the forces of evil. Therefore, have faith in Jesus Christ. The scriptures make it clear, unless you believe in the Lord Jesus Christ, there is no salvation. There is no deliverance, as it were, from the lion's den. We must acknowledge our sin. We must trust Christ with all of our hearts, and he will save us. He will deliver us. He will forgive our sins. And when we follow Jesus Christ, as many of us are here, we realize that the devil comes and tempts us and seeks to destroy us. What are we to do? We are to hold fast with the armor of God. Says Paul, take up the shield of what? The shield of faith, with which you can extinguish the fiery darts of the evil one. That lion, Satan, all of his strategy, how devious he is, he hurls his darts at you. Hold up the shield of faith. Faith which stops the mouth of lions. Faith which gives us the victory. Don't compromise. Stand firm. Stand for God. Daniel is a man of integrity, a man of prayer, a man of faith. Such people will make an impact for God in our society. Today, will you make a commitment to be a person of integrity? Sir, will you get rid of that compromise in your life? You know it's wrong. Young man, will you take a stand for God? My dear sister, you've been neglecting your prayer. Won't you follow the example of Daniel and get down on your knees every day and pray? You may be very busy. I realize you're busy. But be like Daniel and pray regularly, frequently, and humbly. Husbands and wives, I know you've got problems in your marriage. I know it's very difficult. And you've talked about it. And you've even gone for counsel. But you've never done what Daniel has done and got down on your knees. Will you do that? Husbands, wives, these problems that come into your life, they say, we've had them a long time. They're very hard. And these problems in their family, will you not humble yourself before God and get down on your knees in prayer? And cry out to God and say, help me, deliver me. You are the God who delivers from the fiery furnace. You're the God who delivers from the den of lions. Surely you can deliver us. Surely you can help us in this situation. Because, as Darius says at the end of the verse, Daniel wrote to all the peoples, nations, and languages that dwell in the earth, peace be multiplied to you. I make a decree that in all my royal dominion, people are to tremble and fear before the God of Daniel, for he is the living God, enduring forever. His kingdom shall never be destroyed, and his dominion shall be to the end. He delivers and rescues. He works signs and wonders in heaven and on earth. He who has saved Daniel from the power of the lions. So this Daniel prospered during the reign of Darius and the reign of Cyrus the Persian. Yes, be part of this kingdom, which will never end. This God who alone is fit to sit on the universe's throne. Our God is able to do the impossible. To deliver from the fiery furnace. To deliver from the den of lions. Our God is able. He performs miracles. He shuts the mouths of lions. Therefore, trust God with all of your heart. Today, will you cry out to God? Will you? As an individual? Will you come today and humble yourself and say, I'm going to be a person of integrity. I'm going to be a woman of prayer. I'm going to be an individual of faith. I'm going to ask God to work supernaturally in my life, in my marriage, in my relationships, in my work situation, as I cry out to you, the God, who not only delivers from the den of lions, a God who can do the impossible. Help us. Our Father and God, our faith is sometimes so weak

0: Thank you for this wonderful example of Daniel, which strengthens our faith. 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And to all of the followers of Christ, Father, may we cry out to you for help in our situation. And we ask it in Christ's name.
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2: Well, what's your verdict? How would you assess your faith in God? 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God can do the impossible. God is so powerful, He will forgive your sins. He'll wash you whiter than snow. Our Lord Jesus Christ came to deliver us from sin and death and the darkness of our own souls. Believe in the Lord Jesus Christ and you'll be saved. Well, this presently concludes our study of Daniel. Next time we're going to return to the Gospel of Matthew. Join me then.
1: 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I'm Michelle Davies. 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
3: 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It's Family Life Today with Dave and Ann Wilson. And here in just a few moments at 9 o'clock, it's Revive Our Hearts with Nancy DeMoss Wolgemuth. But first, I want you to listen to this from Dan and Jane Seaborn. It's about the difference between married couples.
4: I want to just kind of show you some of our differences. Let's do it, babe.
5: I like hot tea.
4: I like sweetened iced tea.
5: I don't like to be sweaty.
4: Oh, I love to sweat.
5: To me, yellow lights mean you're supposed to stop.
4: To me, yellow lights mean floor it, baby, floor it.
5: He drives way too fast.
4: She drives way too slow.
5: And I keep both eyes on the road when I'm driving.
4: I keep both my eyes on her when I'm driving.
5: And Dan drives too close to the car in front of him and too close to the center line when he's driving.
4: And Jane drives too close to the center of every pothole in the stinking road when she drives. You got a wife like that? I'm like, honey, didn't you see it coming?
5: I like grilled chicken.
4: I like my chicken deep fried in Crisco, all uncovered and shake and bake. We got to do a women's conference sometime so all the women will cheer for your stuff.
5: I like, whenever I stand in front of the mirror, it's to primp and get ready.
4: I'm flexing, man. I'm checking it out, you know.
5: And I like for things to stay the same.
4: Yeah, I change something every day. It's just my style.
5: Yeah, and when we disagree, he wants to just talk it to death.
4: And she's the one that gets really quiet, and it just drives me crazy.
5: When we golf, I'm patient with groups in front of us if we have to wait.
4: I like to sting a ball right off their forehead, man. That ticks me off. Hurry up, hit the ball. You're no good, that's why you're so slow.
5: I like baked potatoes.
4: French fries.
5: I like ranch dressing.
4: French.
5: I took Spanish.
4: French.
5: I like to cuddle and kiss.
4: French. Mm-hmm. Hey,
5: I prefer water over pop any day.
4: I prefer pop over water any day.
5: Yeah, and one of my favorite things in life to do is to read a good novel.
4: I like to read the comics.
5: Yeah. I enjoy watching movies like Sleepless in Seattle.
4: I fell asleep watching the movie Sleepless in Seattle.
5: Yeah. I like quiet music.
4: Give me something with a beat.
5: Yeah. I like to eat at restaurants like the Olive Garden.
4: I like to eat at restaurants like Kentucky Fried Chicken.
5: I like frozen yogurt.
4: Yogurt is a joke. And it's a joke.
5: I wouldn't say I'm good, but I'm okay around the house with a tool.
4: She's very good with tools. I'm actually not good with tools. You're good with tools.
5: I prefer a good massage.
4: I like to be very lightly scratched.
5: And I think it's important to look nice when you leave the house.
4: It does not matter how you look when you leave your house.
5: I like the color fuchsia.
4: Blue.
5: I like for my undergarments to be neat and clean.
4: Holes, baby, big holes.
5: I think kittens are cute.
4: Dead. Thank you.
5: I always iron my clothes.
4: Wrinkles are cool.
5: I love to watch shows like CSI.
4: I love to watch shows like ESPN.
5: I prefer small groups.
4: I like a big crowd.
5: And I would never, ever yell at a ref at a ball game.
4: You know, somebody's got to tell those clowns when they're wrong, you know? Sometimes if we're at a game and, like, I'm yelling at a ref or something, you know, hardly ever do it. When I do it, Jane will be like, honey, they recognize your voice, you know, because I do radio and stuff. And so I'll go, you ref, you're an idiot. Get out of here. Change your voice, you know. If you're a ref here, God bless you. Thanks for your ministry. I'm on the way.
5: When I see a sign, I follow the rules.
4: I don't even see the signs.
5: When I'm sick, I don't whine.
4: I don't mean to, but I need her when I'm sick.
5: Sometimes his parents drive me crazy.
4: Ditto.
5: I will stop and ask for directions.
4: God had blessed me with an internal compass.
5: And in spite of all of these and many, many more differences, I still love this man.
4: I love you too, baby. You're awesome. Thank you. Take that. Thank you.
6: 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Absolutely.
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3: We love having you with us here on The Well, the voice of life. 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And the Bible says, taste and see that the Lord is good. Blessed is the one who takes refuge in Him. Coming up this hour on The Well at 9:30, it's Family Life Today with Dave and Ann Wilson. The topic, what's heaven like? But right now, it's time for Revive Our Hearts with Nancy DeMoss Wolgemuth right here on The Well.
9: Women were created to receive and respond. If that statement leaves you feeling less than, Mary Cassian wants you to know.
10: Reception does not diminish us. It's the posture that enables us to flourish. It's how we become filled with Christ, with His Word, with His life. 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
9: 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For Tuesday, July 21st, I'm Dana Gresh. 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I would sure love to see you there. Now here's Mary.
10: I want you to think about the last really great conversation you had where someone said something and you actually heard it, let it land, turned it over, and then gave something back. And then they did the same with what you gave them, and it just went somewhere good. Those conversations are rare, aren't they? They're great because someone decides to actually receive what is being said, to be fully present, fully attentive, and then to respond thoughtfully and genuinely. And here's what I want to suggest to you today. That dynamic, receive and respond, isn't just the secret to good conversation. It's woven into the very design of womanhood. And I know that might immediately raise some questions for you, maybe some flags, because in a culture that's told women to take up space and to never let anyone define them, the idea of being a receiver or a responder sounds like it might be diminishing, maybe even dangerous, like you're giving something away. But stay with me, because I think what we're going to discover today is that receiving and responding is not weakness, it's not passivity, it's not code for being a doormat. It is, in fact, one of the most powerful expressions of what it means to be a woman. So today we're picking up on the next thread in our series, What is a Woman? And so far we've established that a woman is God's living masterpiece, handcrafted in His image, intentionally created female, fashioned with softness and relational beauty. And today we're going to add the next phrase, to receive and respond. In Genesis 2:18, God looks at the man that He has just made and says something remarkable. He says, "It is not good for man to be alone. I will make a helper corresponding to him." A helper, that's how God identifies woman at the very moment of her creation. And the Hebrew word is ezer. And if you look at how it's used throughout the Old Testament, you'll find something fascinating. It's most often used of God Himself. Psalm 33:20 says, "Our soul waits for the Lord. He is our help and our shield." Now, helper isn't a word for someone secondary or subordinate. This is the word that you use when someone brings you what you cannot supply for yourself. Essential partnership, indispensable aid. But here's the question. How does helping actually work? What's the first requirement for being a good helper? You have to receive. You have to understand what's needed before you can meet that need. You have to be attuned to the situation, to the person, to the need at hand. Otherwise, you can't properly respond. And this is why receiving isn't passive or secondary action. Receiving is actually the first movement of every act of genuine help. Before the Proverbs 31 woman stretched out her hands to the poor, she noticed them. She took in their need. Before a mother comforts a crying child, she registers the child's distress. Before a friend comes alongside someone in grief, she senses the weight of what her friend is carrying. Receiving is the first movement of helping. And God built it into woman from the very beginning. God wrote the truth about womanhood into your body before He wrote it anywhere else. Now, I want to take a moment with this because I find it breathtakingly beautiful. Your physical design as a woman is a design for receiving. You're built to receive a husband in the one flesh union of marriage, that most intimate of all human exchanges. You have a womb, a receptacle that cushions, holds, and sustains new life. You have the shape of someone designed to enfold another being, wider hips, a curved frame, arms made for holding close. Receptivity is not incidental to what you are. It's structural. It's biological. It's God's first message about womanhood written in your very body. And nowhere is this receptivity more vividly displayed than in the womb. Now, consider what the womb actually does. It's not passive. It's actually one of the most remarkably active environments in the human body. A woman's body doesn't just wait idly. It prepares week by week, month by month, creating a welcoming space. It receives new life and then devotes everything it has to nurture that life into being. And that's the picture of what receiving looks like in the deepest sense. It's not just saying yes and stepping aside. It's saying yes and then engaging every resource you have to steward, support, and sustain what's been entrusted to you. Your body is the first teacher of this truth. But before I go any further, I need to say something really important here. Some of you are not mothers. Some of you never will be, or the door has closed, perhaps painfully so. I want to be crystal clear. This physical reality is a picture of something that applies to every woman, regardless of whether she ever carries a biological child. The posture of receiving, the openness, the active attentiveness, the willingness to welcome and nurture life, that's a disposition of the feminine soul, and it shows up in a thousand ways that have nothing to do with pregnancy. It's woven through you, and God put it there on purpose. So I want to push back on the idea that receiving is passive, because I think this is where a lot of women trip up. We hear receive, and we picture someone who just sits there, who nods along, who doesn't engage, who contributes nothing, who simply absorbs, but that's not what receiving actually is. Think about what it takes to receive a difficult piece of feedback from someone who loves you. Real receiving means you have to quiet the defensiveness. You have to actually hear the words, not the version you've already started arguing with in your head. You have to hold it up to reality and honestly ask, is this true? And you might need to sit with it and ask clarifying questions or consider if there's any merit to it. You might need the humility to say, you know what? You're right. That's not passive. That takes more courage than most people ever muster. James 1:21 uses this language of reception in one of the most important spiritual contexts there is. James says, therefore, ridding yourselves of all moral filth and the evil that is so prevalent, in humility receive the implanted word which is able to save your souls. It's a striking image. James pairs the humility of receiving with the hard work of clearing out whatever would prevent it. The word of God is to be received, planted like a seed into the ready soil of a heart that is genuinely open. And when it's truly received, it doesn't just sit there. It takes root. It grows. It produces fruit. And think about that for a moment. The womb and the word operate by the same principle. What's received is transformed into life. And this is the picture of the church herself. She receives Christ's love, Christ's sacrifice and provision, and responds in devotion and obedience. And the church is the ultimate receiver. And as women, we image that posture in a unique and beautiful way because it's been built into our design. Reception does not diminish us. It's the posture that enables us to flourish. It's how we become filled with Christ, with His word, with His life. You show the watching world what it looks like to be open rather than guarded, filled rather than self-sufficient, welcoming rather than withholding. Now let's talk about the other half of this, responding. If receiving is about capacity, the ability to take something in, responding is about inclination. It's the direction your heart naturally leans. And God built into woman an amenable spirit, a heart bent toward yes. Now, the word amenable doesn't come up much in everyday conversation, so let me unpack it for you. Amenable means open rather than closed, soft rather than resistant, willing rather than defensive. It's not the same as having no convictions or no backbone. It's a fundamental orientation of the heart that leads you towards engagement rather than withdrawal, towards yes rather than a reflexive, resistant no. Think about the moment in Genesis 2 when God brings the woman to the man. God has formed her. He's constructed this remarkable creature, and I love that Hebrew word, bana, an architectural word, a construction word, built from Adam's own bone and flesh. And God brings her to the man. And what does Adam do? He names her. Genesis 2:23 says, "This one at last is bone of my bone and flesh of my flesh. This one will be called woman, for she was taken from man." And you know what? Scripture doesn't record a word of protest from the woman, not a single objection, which I find fascinating because let's be honest with each other here. If you heard that someone had unilaterally decided what your name was going to be, your first instinct might not be joy. Might be something like, "Excuse me, I think you forgot to ask." But here's what I think is happening in that silent moment. Eve responded exactly as God created her to respond, with delight, with openness, with a yes that was natural to her womanly design. She wasn't overruled. She was at home. He initiated, she responded. And together, in that exchange, they reflected the image of God, who is himself a God of perfect giving and receiving, of perfect initiation and response within the eternal community of the Trinity. And that responsive disposition isn't weakness. It's the strength to perceive what's good and to say yes to it. Her default setting is openness, not defensiveness. And that disposition is what makes helping possible. A helper who won't respond, who resists every initiative and deflects every request, is not actually a helper at all. And this is also what gives us the clearest window into what Paul and Peter mean when they call on wives to submit to their husbands. That call in Ephesians chapter 5 and 1 Peter chapter 3, that isn't an external rule imposed from the outside. It's an invitation to live out what is already woven into feminine design. The willing, intelligent, self-directed yes of a wife to her husband mirrors the church's glad response to Christ. It's not a constraint placed on women from above. It's a design feature expressing itself in the context of marriage. And I want to get really practical here for a minute. Let me make this concrete. So a husband casts a vision for the family's direction, maybe a move, a financial decision, a shift in priorities. What does a wife who is genuinely receiving and responding look like? She doesn't shut it down before it's fully out of his mouth. She doesn't immediately list all the reasons it won't work. She receives it. She takes it seriously. She asks thoughtful questions. She prays about it. She brings her own perspective and wisdom to bear on it. And together, they work toward what God has for their family. Her receiving and responding doesn't eliminate her voice. It actually makes her voice more effective because it's offered in the spirit of partnership rather than competition. Or a friend calls, voice tight with something she's not quite saying. A woman who knows how to receive and respond doesn't fill the silence with her own words. She waits. She listens. She receives what's offered, and then she responds, not with a quick fix or a Bible verse fired like a dart, but with genuine engagement, with care, with wisdom. Or a child comes home from school quieter than usual. A mother who knows how to receive and respond doesn't pepper him with questions or immediately try to fix whatever's wrong. She creates space. She stays present. She waits for what's ready to surface, and then when it does, she's there. And in every case, receiving isn't about being told what to do. It's being attuned enough to perceive what's truly needed and wise enough to know how you can help meet it. You're not passive. You're perceptive. Proverbs 31 woman illustrates this perfectly. Before her hands ever reached out, she had already taken in what was needed. She noticed, she assessed, and then she responded with wisdom, with action, with purpose. That's the pattern. That's the design. Receive, then respond. Take in, then pour out. Notice, then act. Now, I have to be honest with you about something, because leaving this here would be incomplete, perhaps even dangerous. And here's the hard truth. Women are responders. It's woven into our nature. And that means we will respond to something. The question is not whether you will respond. You will. The real question is, what will you respond to? So let's go back to Eve for a moment. Stay with me here, because this matters more than it might first appear. Given everything we've just said about woman's responsive nature, Eve's story could easily be misread. You might hear it and you might conclude that the problem was that she was responsive. She should have been more guarded, more skeptical, more resistant, less responsive. But that's not the lesson. The problem wasn't that Eve was responsive. The problem was that she responded to the wrong voice. In Genesis 3, the serpent comes to her and says, "Did God really say?" Now, those were just a few little words, but they were precisely targeted. He knew Eve was a responder, that her heart was oriented toward openness. So he came to her with a question designed to make her responsive nature work against her. He twisted God's word. He created doubt where there had been certainty. He presented an alternate version of reality that appealed to her desire to be wise and to be good and to be fully alive. And Eve's responsive heart said yes, not to God, but to the serpent's lies. She was still doing what she was designed to do, singing harmony, you might say, but she was singing it to the wrong melody. And this is why your anchor matters so much. Your responsive heart is a gift, but gifts can be hijacked. A woman with a beautifully responsive heart who is not grounded in Scripture is a woman in serious danger, and she may not even feel it. Not because she's too responsive, but because she's navigating with a compass that hasn't been calibrated to true north. A woman saturated in Scripture develops an almost intuitive discernment, a sense for when something is off, not a closed, suspicious posture, but an openness that isn't naive, responsive without being reckless. Psalm 119:105, it's a familiar verse. It says, "Your word is a lamp to my feet and a light to my path." It doesn't just tell you where to put your next step. A lamp illuminates where things are leading before you get there. So immerse yourself in the word, not as a duty, but because your beautiful, responsive heart needs truth to cling to. Read it, memorize it, meditate on it. And when you do, when your first response is to receive from God and to respond to Him, your responsive nature becomes everything He always intended it to be. So let's come back to where we started, that great conversation, the one where somebody truly listened, truly received what was said, and responded with genuine presence and wisdom. It was beautiful because it reflected what God built into the very fabric of human relationship and into the design of womanhood in a particular way. You are made to receive and respond, not as a limitation, not as a lesser thing, but as a gift, a capacity that enables you to help, to connect, to nurture, to be the kind of person in whom others find refuge, wisdom, and strength. And when you receive from God first, when His word is planted deep in you, when you respond to His voice before all other voices, this design becomes everything it was always meant to be. Not something that makes you vulnerable, but a strength. Not passivity, but perceptiveness. Not weakness, but the power of a life fully oriented toward the one who made it. From the very moment of her creation, God called woman helper, Ezer, essential, indispensable, with the capacity to receive and the inclination to respond. That's who you are, and it is a beautiful truth.
9: Amen. Mary Cassian has been showing us the beauty of receiving and responding. Now, this doesn't mean we're passive. It doesn't make us doormats. No, it's the framework in which we flourish, where our wisdom and relational beauty are best displayed. And more than this, it's where we reflect the heart of God, who is our helper. I mean, what an honor is that? Isn't his design just beautiful? Mary is going to be back with a final thought in a moment. Now, if this conversation has been captivating, compelling to you, you might dive deeper with Mary's book, What is a Woman? 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We can't wait to hear from you. Tomorrow, we're talking about another beautiful distinction of womanhood, something so ordinary that we forget it's utterly miraculous. Join Mary Cassian once again on Revive Our Hearts. But now let's listen as she gives us some closing things to think about related to the idea of the woman being created to be a helper fit for her husband. This is from a past True Woman conference.
11: The female was made for the male. Then the Lord God said, "It is not good that man should be alone. I will make a helper fit for him." Genesis 2:18. Now, this doesn't go over so well, does it? The idea of thinking that woman was created for man. But in 1 Corinthians 11:9, it says that this is the basis of a woman respecting the authority of her husband. And for most of us, that idea of being created for man sounds kind of negative because it seems to imply that it gives the men license to use and abuse women. But nothing could be further from the truth. And that's actually not the meaning of the text at all. Because in the Hebrew, that preposition for actually means direction. She was created towards or with reference to him or on account of him. She exists because he exists. She exists because he exists. His existence led to hers, and it didn't happen the other way around. And remember, keeping the imagery of Christ and the church in mind, you can see how this all makes sense. And our adverse reaction to the idea that we were created for man just serves to underline how very far we have fallen from our original created order. The female was also created to help the male, a helper fit for him. And I just want to address this because we talked about what that word means a little bit, but I want to address another part of that question. Because the fact that women were created to be a help to man doesn't mean that they were created to serve the selfish ends of men. What is it that woman was created to help the man do? And there's a clue in the qualifier, fit for him. So she's the helper fit for him. That means she is like opposite him. All right, she's like the counterpart, like an image in a mirror. And the term is unique here to Genesis. And it expresses that notion of complementarity. She's not exactly like him. She's like opposite him. And she's a helper alongside. And that alongside part is extremely important because the purpose of woman helping man isn't about exalting the man or serving him. It's not about him at all. Her help contributes to both of them alongside, together, achieving a greater and a nobler and an eternal purpose that is far bigger and more significant than their own existence. What does the woman help man do? She helps him image God and tell the gospel story.
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3: 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And on the podcast, they'll sit down and talk with Dane Ortlund once again about what heaven is like. Now, if your picture of heaven involves clouds and harps and some boredom, this episode may surprise you. But first, I want you to listen to this. It's from the True Woman Conference, and it's about the Bible.
10: I loved Kevin DeYoung.
12: We had asked him, can you tell us the whole story of the Bible in 45 minutes?
13: The storyline of the Bible can be told in this way. How can a holy God dwell in the midst of an unholy people?
10: Because he was able to take Genesis to Revelation and connect all the dots.
13: What went wrong in the garden will be set right in the garden city to come.
10: And I think he had 9 points.
13: Number one.
10: Boom, boom, boom, boom.
13: The Bible is a story about children.
14: It was like a fire hydrant.
13: The Bible's a story about clothes.
14: My name is Anjanelle McClure, and I live in São Paulo, Brazil.
13: The Bible's a story about coming home.
14: I've been saying this. I've never seen all these things that he brought up, and so it was just amazing.
12: Robert and I were sitting next to each other during that message, and I'm going, I never thought of that.
13: The Bible's a story about trees.
12: I never saw that way.
13: The Bible is a story about God's presence.
12: That's amazing.
13: The Bible is a story about eating.
14: I just want to go home and read my Bible. This is amazing.
13: The Bible is a story about angels.
15: Story about marriage.
13: Number nine, the Bible is a story about a man, a woman, and a snake.
14: There's so much more here. 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
16: The reason he raised Lazarus was as a foreshadowing of his own resurrection and to show, I believe, the contrast between them. Because when Jesus was raised, it was not like Lazarus. It was to an immortal existence.
10: Yeah.
16: It was to the life of the age to come. Because when Jesus walked out of his tomb, he was the first instance of what the three of us and every listener in Christ is going to experience. If he was raised, we will be. Not with a Lazarus body back to mortal existence, but to an immortal existence.
17: Welcome to Family Life Today, where we want to help you pursue the relationships that matter most. I'm Ann Wilson.
18: And I'm Dave Wilson, and you can find us at familylifetoday.com. This is Family Life Today.
17: So today we're going to talk again with Dane Ortlund about being finally home.
18: Yeah, the hope of heaven. That's what we're talking about. And I can't think of a better person to talk about heaven than Dane, because not only is he going to be biblically sound, he's going to give you an excitement and joy about heaven that you may not have ever experienced.
17: You guys, I feel like my mind was kind of blown talking about some of these things. And you're going to love this too.
16: In Genesis 2, God put Adam and Eve to work it and keep it, gave them a job. In the book, I listed out 25 jobs that will go away and 25 that will not.
17: Oh, good. Let's talk about some of those.
16: All right. I'm curious what you all think about this.
17: Okay. But,
16: so as I understand it, work is good. It's corrupt. Thorns and thistles will come. Our work has futility shot through it.
18: Genesis 3, yeah.
16: But work itself is inherently good.
17: It's a gift.
16: It's a gift. It's good. As I understand it, in the new earth, every job that is a result of or connected to the fall goes away. Law. medicine, insurance, everything like this. I mean, many of our major industries today are going to melt away. And those are good things.
17: Transportation. That would be interesting to know, wouldn't it?
16: Yeah, I don't know. I don't either. I do think technology comes into the new earth because of that verse right at the end of Revelation 21 where it says, the kings of the earth bring their glory into the new earth.
17: Yeah.
16: I take that to mean the thousands of years of culture and technology built up in a rinsed clean, not fallen way come into the new heavens and the new earth. That's how I understand
17: that. That's fascinating to think about.
16: And but then the jobs that will continue are those that are not Genesis 3 connected, but Genesis 1 and 2. Chefs, artists, florists. I love to fish. I'm going to go fishing this afternoon. Fishing guides. You know, everything that is a matter of cultivating and enjoying this world that is not connected to the fall. So we will be working in a non-futile way. I welcome your thoughts, guys. Do I have some weird theology going here? Or what?
17: No, I love talking about this.
18: Well, I want to know, is there going to be sports?
17: I knew you were going to say
18: there
17: that.
18: Any competition.
17: I think there is, don't you?
16: Oh, yes.
17: Yeah.
18: I mean, do I want to beat you
17: without,
18: at something?
17: Without sin.
16: Without sin. Yeah, so does that mean that
18: is the golf joke, the golf joke true?
17: What's
18: you
17: the
18: know,
17: golf
18: the guy
17: joke?
18: Dies and say, hey, I want to know if there's golf in heaven, and let me know somehow, and the guy wires back and goes, there's golf in heaven. He goes, really? He goes, that's the good news. Bad news is you're in our foursome tomorrow.
17: That's funny.
16: Well, the way I understand it, guys, is there will be, of course, that's part of the kings bringing their glory into the new earth. Does that mean that we'll never miss an easy golf putt? No.
17: No, because that would take the fun out of it.
16: Yeah. Here's what it means. You miss that easy putt because we are sinless. Doesn't bother you a bit. You are almost happy because your opponent is now going to beat you because you're rejoicing in their joy.
17: That's what I mean. The competition part, the competition in us that's bad will be gone, but we could still be competitive.
16: Absolutely.
17: But you're right. Thing. We'll rejoice even if we win or lose, which sounds insane. Look how happy you are that you think there's sports.
16: What are you thinking you want to do in the new earth, Dave?
18: I want to eagle a par 5. That's what I'd like to do.
16: Nice.
18: No, I mean, so many people in the church don't understand this. They do not realize heaven is heaven on earth.
16: Yeah.
18: We will work. We will play. The radiance of the Son of God will be so illuminating. There'll be a sense of joy and peace we've never experienced in our life. But it won't be a boring harp sing.
17: Because we're going to be working.
18: Yeah.
16: Hey, guys, wouldn't you agree, because we are not thinking rightly about heaven, we view this short little fallen life as our one shot to enjoy golf and fishing and basketball. And what's something that you would love to do in the new earth?
17: I mean, for me, it's people.
18: She's so spiritual, Dane.
17: No, it's like this
16: togetherness.
17: This is what I think about.
18: No, it is. She is about loving and enjoying
17: also,
18: people.
17: Also, I think, and here's one of the things, like, I want to see all the Bible stories played out in real time. I want to see it.
18: Like a video.
17: What really happened. And so when you're talking about technology, will there be a way that we actually see
18: the Red Sea parted?
16: I'm curious to know. That's one of those beyond what scripture
17: And the other
16: us.
17: Thing is, I'm really excited about is the earth that will not be fallen. The beauty of the animals that we get to even hang out with, you know, all of that.
16: Oh, that's going to be amazing. Yeah.
18: Did you ever look at John Burke's Imagine Heaven?
16: No.
18: Pastor down in Austin. We haven't come read up, it. Did some stuff at our church. Again, it's sort of controversial. What he did, this is years ago, is he studied near-death experiences of real people that doctors say they really did have a near death, compared their stories, thousands of them, to what the Bible says about heaven.
16: Oh, okay.
18: And he said, is there congruence?
16: Wow.
18: And I tell you what, you put that book down, and again, whether you believe this is true or not, you want to go there. He was saying they were talking about the colors of the earth.
16: Right.
18: There's nobody wants to come back here. They're like, I want to stay dead.
16: Yeah.
18: Because it's unbelievable.
17: And I think the older we get to, we feel a little closer to heaven because more of the people that we have loved are there.
16: Yeah, right.
17: And so that's what I mean by people. Like, to be with my people,
15: yeah,
17: to hang out with them, to hear their stories, to laugh,
15: yeah,
17: without like having the stress. That's kind of remarkable.
18: Oh, for sure.
15: No self-consciousness, yes. Completely free.
17: Yeah.
15: So guys, let's enjoy this for a minute, hear what we're talking about. I think we view retirement as, I'm going to work for several decades. Then I got a decade or two to be happy. Then I'll be in heaven in an eternal church service forever. And it's like pining after that retirement back there. But actually, everything we're longing for to enjoy when we're like retired, we will enjoy in the new earth, except we'll be in an eternal youthfulness. So we are free. The point is we're liberated from needing to grasp after what we long for in this life. We don't need to do that. We just enjoy this life as gift. Ecclesiastes, receive it as gift, knowing it's here today, gone tomorrow. But we will have all of our longings and our earthy longings met in that new earth. So that's a very, it's a liberating thing to know that.
18: Do you have a perspective on retirement in this world, in this life?
15: I have no problem with people retiring. I just think we do need to understand we are made to love and give. So if someone retires from paid employment, terrific. But we will become miserable if we turn our retirement into purely self-focus.
17: Yeah.
15: But to give it to your grandkids, to your kids, to give your time, and who cares if you're paid or not at that point? But we're happiest in self-giving love.
18: Yeah.
15: That's what we were built for. Actually, retirement creates the greatest opportunity to do that.
17: And I think people, because we've talked to a lot of people that have retired that just have lost their identity and loss of purpose.
15: Right.
17: But as again, as long as you have breath, you should be looking for, why am I still here? And as you said, we're still here to impact and love people.
15: Yeah.
17: And that never ends. And ministry, the gospel, yeah, like we get to always share that.
18: We meet a ton of couples who say family life helped them when they needed it the most. And that's what being a family life partner is all about, helping others find that same encouragement and tools that you found right here.
17: And we'd love for you to join us. So click the donate button at familylifetoday.com and become a partner today.
18: Now, do you feel, since you wrote it and the book's been out, do you feel people want to talk about heaven? Do they have an interest? I remember
15: big time.
18: One time, I did this one time in 30 years of preaching at my church. I was doing a sermon on heaven, and I decided to bring a casket on the stage. So I preached a whole sermon in front of this casket because I want everybody to think about, this is where we're headed. Yeah. We're all going to be in one of these. Man, you should have seen the room when they came in and they saw a casket up there. They're like,
15: who died?
18: What is happening? Are you doing a funeral? I'm like, I'm doing your funeral. We're all going to be there. I just want people to think, this is real. Could happen today, tomorrow. Could happen 20 years from now. We don't know. But it's going to happen. And then what happens? So do you feel like, you know, as you've written this and you talk to people, is this something on people's minds?
15: Very much. And earlier you mentioned that we can often have a fear of what's coming.
17: Yeah.
15: I think there's a lot of fear wrapped around what is coming, both the process of dying and death. And I think there's a lot of healthy curiosity.
18: Right, right.
15: And I would say, guys, I mean, I wonder if you agree. I would say we don't teach much about it in our local churches.
17: No.
15: We don't have lots of books on it. But you know what? I discovered the thinkers of past generations did. Mm-hmm. They really did. Now, part of that perhaps is because they had much higher, you know, mortality, younger mortality, and you might wake up with a fever on a Tuesday and you're dead that weekend. There's no antibiotics. On the other hand, we today have ways of dying that they didn't have, cars and planes and junk food that rots us from the inside out. So in any generation, I might be sitting, eating lunch alone 1 minute, and 2 minutes later, standing before the Lord Jesus Christ without a body, my body back on earth with a large green grape lodged neatly in my windpipe. anything might take us out.
17: Right.
15: And so
18: of all things, you go to a green grape.
15: Red grape? I don't know. I mean,
17: I think about that every time one of my grandkids now has a grape.
19: It's true.
15: Life is precarious.
18: Right.
15: Precarious. We're
18: right.
15: under God's hand, but life is precarious at a human level. Mm. And so, yes, Dave, I strong. Don't you think people want to know?
18: Oh, they definitely want to know.
19: Of course.
15: What's it going to be like? What's coming?
18: Yeah. And that's why you do this as well as I do when you do a funeral.
15: Oh, yeah.
18: You have a captive audience you get to talk about eternity.
15: This might be kind of weird, but I like funerals much more than weddings.
2: Why is that?
15: Because at weddings, everyone is already happy. So it's not a fertile environment to actually piercingly talk to the soul, to the heart.
18: Yeah.
15: And also, I'm always afraid I'm going to screw something up when I'm doing a wedding. And I don't want to screw it up for the bride and groom, right. especially the bride. But at funerals, eternity is staring us in the face.
19: Because they know that I will be in that place one time.
15: Oh, yeah.
19: And I have no idea when. Every single one of us will die. And so you're right. We're captive to every word you say.
15: We are powering down from about age 28 on. We are dying. We call it aging. A wine with time ages. Our bodies with time. I'm 47. I'm dying. I might be dead at 87, but I am inexorably on that treadmill towards that. So yeah, it's good. It's not morbid. It is healthy to ponder our mortality and what is coming.
19: We recently had your parents on. How old are your mom and dad now?
15: 76.
19: Do they talk about that as they get closer, older?
15: Yes. I remember talking with he has said this to me a couple times recently on the phone, Anne. My hourglass is only has a little bit of sand left. Mm-hmm. I don't think he used that image, but it was something like that.
19: That's how you pictured it.
15: I got a little bit of tread left on the wheel. I'm in the last lap here. I'm in the winter of my life. And my dad and mom, feeling and knowing that acutely, they are giving themselves away.
19: They're very purposeful.
15: Yes, as you two are in
18: he
15: love.
18: He just said we're old.
19: We are old.
18: Yeah.
15: Well, you're a little older than me.
19: They feel it. Your parents know that.
18: We feel it.
15: We do.
18: There's no question. Like you said, the body starts. Yeah. I'm getting a new knee in a few months. Mm-hmm. It's like, I look forward to someday having the body I had when I was 20s.
15: We go out about every 10 years, you know, and get a new car.
18: Yeah.
15: No problem.
18: Yeah.
15: You can't go do that with your liver.
18: No.
15: Or your knee.
19: Yeah.
15: I mean, I guess you can get a new knee, but we get one body. And because of the fall, it is frightfully short, this life.
18: Yeah.
19: Let's switch gears a little bit and go to, you have a chapter called The House of the Lord.
15: Mm.
19: It's not something we really think about, but I thought this was kind of fascinating. Psalm 23:6, I shall dwell in the house of the Lord forever. We've all heard that. We know that.
15: Okay.
19: But when you tab that word forever, what house are we talking about here?
15: Okay. Just tell me to shut up if I go on too long. You're okay.
19: You can just nerd out on us. Go for it.
15: The house in biblical language is the temple. Now, hang on. What's a temple? And tabernacle first and then temple. So they were wandering around in the tabernacle that the priests and Levites would pack up and move around.
19: A tent.
15: And then eventually Solomon builds the temple about 1,000 years before Jesus comes. Think RV home. Tabernacle, temple. It's just a tabernacle is a temple. It's just portable. That's all. Okay. What was the tabernacle? What was the temple? It was where holy God and unholy humanity connect. Is where the immortal and the mortal, the sacred and the profane, the perfect and the imperfect, the divine and the human get together again the way they did in Eden. Now, hang on. This is awesome. Eden was the first temple. When God
19: That's kind of mind-blowing right there. Because you're just thinking, it's just land. What do you mean it's the first temple?
15: A little plot of land, little garden. And God told Adam, work it. And keep it. Now, those are kind of bland English words, work and keep, so what? They're the same two Hebrew words that the priests are told to do with the tabernacle later in the Old Testament.
19: Oh, I didn't know that.
15: Work it and keep it. Adam was the first priest. He had perfect communion with God and was meant to facilitate it for others. And his calling was to spread God's glory and make the entire planet Earth Eden, a temple. A place where God and humanity dwelt in perfect harmony. Now, Adam and Eve sinned, God withdrew, and a wall went up. What is the rest of the Bible? From one perspective, it is simply a temple recovery project. The tabernacle had a bright, beautiful blue sky. It had a lampstand that looked like a flourishing tree. Why? It's the tree of life. If you walked into the inside of the tabernacle, you'd be blown away at the beauty of it. Why? It was Eden. It was a little garden of Eden that they pack up and carry around. When you go into the tabernacle, you're meeting with God. You're doing what Adam and Eve got to do before they fell. And then the temple, same thing. And then the temple gets destroyed 400 or 500 years before Jesus comes. And then it gets rebuilt 70 years later. And now the old men in the book of Ezra, the old men who see the new temple, but they saw what Solomon's temple looked like. Do you remember this? They cry because it's so pathetic compared to the, and then you get to

0: If you're a leper or you're sick or you're unclean, that temple says, get out. Jesus, the noon temple, walks around. And if you're a leper or if you're unclean, he says, get over here. And in the Old Testament, clean plus unclean equals unclean. If Dave is unclean and I'm clean and you touch me, we're both unclean.
1: Yeah.
0: If I'm a leper and I touch Jesus, he's clean and I'm clean. I don't make him unclean. He makes me clean. Then in Ephesians 2, Paul says, now hang on a minute. You all, Jesus is the cornerstone of the temple. You all are living stones being built up. In when you get united to Jesus Christ, we are part of the temple. What does that mean? It means we now have that full, perfect access that Adam had before the fall, that the high priest had just once a year. And so you get to the end of the Bible, book of Revelation, and it says, and I saw no temple. Why not? Because what Adam was supposed to do has happened. The whole planet Earth has become a temple where the immortal and the mortal, the divine and the human are now connected in perfect fellowship because there's no more sin. So that's the house of the Lord. I can't wait to get there.
2: Bam.
3: Okay, that kind of, did that blow your mind a little
2: bit?
3: That
2: was an entire sermon.
0: Thanks for bearing with me, guys.
3: That was, no, that's kind of mind-blowing.
2: I better cut that and make that a reel. That is.
3: I've never even heard of that or thought about it. Have you?
2: No, I'm playing that the next time I talk about heaven at my church. Mm. Here's Dane talking about the house of the Lord. I mean, seriously, you connected so many dots. Mm. That people never really understand. And I mean, the more you talk, the more excited I got.
0: Well, wouldn't you both agree? We go through life with a sense of being alienated or outside.
2: Oh,
3: yes.
0: I'm out.
3: Yes.
2: Right.
0: The temple theme touches that emotionally and psychologically, not just theologically. You're now in. Mm. You're the ultimate insider. You are in. It's awesome.
3: It's what we all long for.
0: Yeah, it is.
3: We all hope for.
0: Yeah.
2: Yeah, okay. And we're afraid. I mean, we all have a sense. I think everybody has a sense. There's something broken in me. The Bible says it's sin. But we take that brokenness and we're afraid to get near God because he's holy.
0: Right.
2: And we are afraid his judgment will. And, you know, we are the leper. He makes us clean.
0: Yeah.
2: So we run away and we should run too.
0: Amen.
2: And that's heaven.
0: Amen.
2: Forever.
3: That. It was kind of mind-blowing. I'm going to have to listen to that over and over again.
2: Yeah,
3: to be
2: talk
3: reminded.
2: About resurrection.
0: Oh, okay.
3: I wish he'd get excited about some of this stuff, don't you?
0: Okay, let's do John's gospel. Lazarus, we all know, John 11. Lazarus gets raised from the dead, right?
1: Yep.
0: It's exactly halfway through John. Jesus is told that Lazarus has died. He says, okay, I'm going to go help you guys out. Travels to see him, and Mary and Martha greet him, say, hey, you know, you could have saved it. You could have been here and saved Lazarus from dying. First of all, it's very poignant because when Jesus, it doesn't say he wept when he heard that Lazarus had died. The text says when he saw the others weeping, he began to weep. Now, he knows he's about to raise this guy and turn sorrow into joy, but he is so touched. He's in such emotional solidarity with his friends. He starts crying. So beautiful. He raises Lazarus. He says, Lazarus, wake up. Why does he use Lazarus's name? One theologian speculates, because if he hadn't used Lazarus's name, all the dead people would. Such is the power of Christ's voice.
2: Wow.
0: So he says, no, just Lazarus. The rest of you, it's coming. For now, just Lazarus. Wake up, rise. They say, oh, do you want to do that? He's going to stink. Well, he comes out. He is raised back to the kind of life he had. Back to the kind of body he had. If he had like a lower back pain right as he died,
2: still got it.
0: He woke back up into that.
2: Yeah.
0: Okay. In other words, he was raised to mortal, not immortal existence. Mm. Christ, at the end of John's gospel, is raised to immortal existence. So Jesus tells the people, if you read it closely, he says, go and unwrap his face. Lazarus is so weak. And so mortal still, he can't even get out of his funeral clothes. Mm. He has other people to do it. I suspect, I may be wrong, that he shot Jesus a look of disappointment as that thing came off of his eyes.
3: I wonder that too.
0: Because, Jesus, what's going on here? Why'd you wake me back up into this? The reason he raised Lazarus was as a foreshadowing of his own resurrection. and to show, I believe,

0: contrast between them, because when Jesus was raised, it was not like Lazarus. It was to an immortal existence. Yeah. It was to the life of the age to come. Oh, this is awesome. Richard Gaffin is a theologian. He puts it this way. If the Apostle Paul were to walk into a theology conference that's talking about last things, eschatology, okay? And there's a panel discussion going on. And Paul walks in and he says, hey, can I join you guys at the mics? And everyone says, sure. Well, let's do some Q&A with the Apostle Paul. And so someone say, hey, Paul, when is the final end time resurrection of the dead going to happen? When's it going to happen? Gaffin rightly says that what Paul would say is, it's already begun. Because when Jesus walked out of his tomb, he was the first instance of what the three of us and every listener in Christ is going to experience. The Bible uses the word first fruits. What is that? Jesus in his risen state is the first fruits. That means the first ingathering of one harvest. If he was raised, we will be. Not with a Lazarus body back to mortal existence, but to an immortal existence. So this is pretty great. I'm gonna have a resurrected stomach, taste buds, brain, muscles, and it is going to.
1: Am I gonna get hair? Every bald guy's like, "Do I get hair?"
2: Another great day with Dane Ortlund. Again, his book is called Finally Home, The Christian Hope of Heaven. 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
5: Now, I will tell you, the concept of being chosen by God is hard to understand. And I realize it raises a lot of really difficult questions. But it is very easy, is it not, to look at the Apostle Paul's life and see very clearly that Jesus chose him. Paul was not looking for Jesus. Paul was not on a spiritual quest with unanswered questions, reading some books about how to know God. Paul was heading to Jerusalem to kill the followers of Jesus. Paul was not looking for Jesus. Paul hated Jesus. Jesus chose him. Jesus knocked him off his horse, and Jesus revealed himself to him. Your conversion may not have been that dramatic, but the exact same patterns were at work in you. If your heart belongs to Jesus, it is because he chose you. Paul's conversion, 1 Timothy 1:16, was a pattern for my and your conversion. Now, again, I realize that raises some really difficult questions. Well, if God chose me, do I not have free will? Well, the Bible says that you do. Well, but if God chose me, why didn't he choose everybody? I'm not going to unpack all those things here. And to be honest with you, I'm not sure that I'm even smart enough to unpack all those things. But see, there are two things that I know. Number one, God does not owe mercy to anybody. So I am not in a place to be lecturing God about who he should be choosing and who he should not be. The fact that I am chosen is sheer mercy, because I deserve hell and so do you and every single one of us does. So I'm not in a place to lecture God about how he shows mercy. And that's number one. Number two, the sweetest doctrine in all of my life is that God chose me. You say, well, how do you know that you're chosen? Because I believe in and love Jesus. And scripture says there's no way that I would do that apart from the Holy Spirit. 1 Corinthians 12:3, no man can say that Jesus is Lord except by the Holy Spirit. Philippians 2:13, it's God who works in me both to desire and then to do of his good pleasure. John 1:13, those of us who have received Jesus were born not of the will of the flesh, not of the will of man, but they were born of God. Ephesians 2:9 says that even the faith that I have in Jesus is a gift of him to me. So the fact that I love Jesus is not something that came up inside of me. It's something that he gave to me. That means, listen, I'm not here because there was some good in me. God didn't look down and be like, oh, there's still some good in him. I see it. That's Star Wars. That's not Bible. Remember Star Wars back in the 80s? Here we go. Remember the scene where Luke Skywalker rips off Darth Vader's helmet? It's like, there's some good in you. I see it. That's not how you were converted. Jesus did not see good in you. There was no good in you or in me. I was spiritually dead. I was in my trespasses and sin. The people that Jesus raised out of the grave, he didn't walk around Jerusalem going, oh, I see some life left in that one. I see some life in that one. Let me call him out of the grave. No, they were dead. There's only one category of dead, and that's dead. There's no nearly dead Princess Bride. There's third 80s reference right there. There's only dead. There's only dead. And that means that for me, to follow Jesus is not because I had good in me. I was just like Paul. I was against God's rule in my life. I hated him and he pursued me. And here's why that is so comforting to me. If I did not begin to follow Jesus because of my goodness, then Jesus is not depending on my goodness to keep me following him. See? You see, if it was a good moment in which I found Jesus, then what would happen to me in my bad moments? So one thing I've learned over and over and over again is that my flesh is wholly evil. And if God took his mercy away from me for even a second, I would turn away. But see, I have this assurance that he that began a good thing in me, Philippians 1:6, out of the mouth of the Apostle Paul, will complete it all the way to the day of Jesus Christ. And so though I am unable, though I am fickle, though I am blown about by all different kinds of temptations, God started it. And if what God started, he is going to complete. Charles Spurgeon said it this way, I have no questions that God chose me, because I am quite sure that if God had not chosen me, I should never have chosen him. And I am sure he chose me before I was born, or else he never would have chosen me afterwards. He must have elected me for reasons unknown to me, for I never could find any reason in myself why he should have looked upon me with special love. So I feel like I'm forced to accept that doctrine.
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9: Hey, and thank you for joining us. 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We're going to hear from Mike Fabares with Focal Point. 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
14: We think about these things in terms of whether a relationship is significant or superficial. But the goal is, am I conveying God's love or am I allowing my junk to get in the way?
13: Well, that's Deborah Falada. And today on Focus on the Family with Jim Daly, she's going to be sharing practical ways to improve your people skills. This is going to be a fascinating conversation. We're so glad you've joined us. And I'm John Fuller.
10: John, self-awareness can sometimes be so elusive, right?
13: For me, it can be,
10: well,
13: yes.
10: I think for all human beings, because we're, at some level, we're typically self-absorbed. Maybe you're doing that very little, but most people do it quite a bit. Let me give you an example. I travel a lot, so physical awareness. I am always amazed going up an escalator at an airport, how people are trying to figure out where to go, and they stop
13: at the top
10: of the escalator, and you got 40 people coming up behind you, and you, all of a sudden everybody's scrambling to move around this couple that stopped to look at their map on where they got to go or their ticket, right? And I'm going, man, have some self-awareness is what I'm thinking going by. And the same is true emotionally. It might take a little more work, but you've got to think, okay, how am I coming across? If you've got three or four relationships and they're giving you the same signal, it may not be them. It might be you.
9: Yes.
10: And I'm starting to do that more at my ripe age, but it's a great thing and it's a biblical thing to do.
13: Yeah, and we love having Deborah here. She always brings energy and connects with our listeners so well. She's a wife, mom of four, and a licensed professional counselor, and really an expert in cultivating healthy relationships. Today, we're talking about one of her books called People Skills, Your Relationships Are Only as Strong as Your Skills. And we've got copies of the book here, and you can learn more about Deborah on our website.
10: Deborah, welcome back to Focus. It's so good to have you here.
14: Always good to be back with you both.
10: It's fun, and you always bring such great insights. You're a listener, viewer favorite, so we appreciate you taking the time and having you come out. Your husband was able to join, and I believe your son, right?
14: Yep.
10: They're walking around. I think they're doing an Odyssey tour, looking at the Foley Room, we call it, and people that come, particularly in the summer, you can come to Focus, the campus, and spend some time here and see that Foley Room. That's all the sound effects that do for Adventures in Odyssey. But listen, your book called People Skills, we throw that term around quite a bit, but what is your definition of people skills? You heard mine, physical surrounding, like think a little, get out of the way.
14: Yeah, I think the easiest definition is how we show up in relationships, if you want to think of it that way. And I think this really matters. Not just to the health of our relationships. We want our relationships to be healthy and strong, but this also matters for us as believers. I think of Paul in 1 Corinthians 9 when he says, I have learned to become all things to all people so that by all means possible, some might be saved. Mm. And so how we show up in relationships is either going to convey God's love to the people in our lives or convolute it.
10: Yeah.
14: So we really need to get better at this.
10: Yeah, I agree. You had a couple, I think, named Lisa and Theo. I'm sure that's not their real names, but what happened when you were doing counseling with them that gave you some insight into this area?
14: You know, oftentimes I'm working with a couple or a family, and someone in the family is convinced they don't love me. This person doesn't love me. They're not doing this. They're not doing that. They're not good listeners. They don't look me in the eye. They're not prioritizing me. And so many times I find myself saying, it's not a lack of love. More often, it's a lack of skill. There is a skill set to how we communicate and convey love to the people around us that many of us have not been learned. And not only that, sometimes we learn the negative from our family of origin, from the way that we grew up, and we bring that into relationships. But what we need is to hone our skills so that we can show love to the people in our lives.
10: Yeah. You know, so often you take these assessment tests, you know, and you always think, yeah, you know, I'd score myself a 9 or 10 in people skills. And then when others are assessing you, whatever that might be, a 360 at your employment or whatever it might be, typically you, the perceiver, takes a much higher position of their skill set than those around them. A, I guess, why do we do that? And B, it kind of does show a disconnect with reality, right?
14: It really does. We don't really realize how we come across. And in one of my books, I talk about something called the better than average effect. And it's the idea that there was a social study where they had people rate themselves on a scale. And what was interesting is they asked them things like, how kind are you? How good are you at parallel parking? You know,
10: 10, 10, 10.
14: Exactly. Everybody rated themselves as better than average. Not everybody can be better than average, right? Mathematically, that doesn't compute. And when I was writing People Skills, there was this really fascinating trend. You know, oftentimes when I'm writing a book, people will ask me, what am I writing about? And when I let them know, they'll say, oh, that sounds like a book that I could use. With People Skills, almost 90% of the time when someone asks me, what are you writing about? Oh, People Skills. They would say, I know somebody who could use that book. But very rarely did they acknowledge and have the insight and awareness to say, you know what? I could use some people skills in my life. And that just shows us the lack of awareness that we have with regards to how we come across.
10: Technology has had to have made this worse. I'm talking about social media. You know, again, you go to a restaurant, you see a family of four sitting there, everybody's into their phones. They're really not talking to each other. We try in the daily household and when we're at a restaurant to put those phones away and actually talk to one another.
14: Yeah.
10: But technology has exacerbated the problem of learning people skills and communication skills. So how, especially with 20-30-somethings, not to pick on you, but I know you just haven't had a non-digital environment. You were born into it.
14: Mm-hmm. Right.
10: And so for digital natives particularly, how did they look at that, or how do all of us look at this a little differently? It's okay, we need to practice good people skills. I mean, that's very intentional.
14: It's very intentional. And sadly, I think we're just on the brink of this getting really bad in our culture with how much tech saturation. We live in a world where you used to have to go to the grocery store and have a face-to-face conversation with the cashier. Now you pick up your phone, put in your order, and say, leave it at my door. So you don't even have to have a conversation.
10: And I never want to talk to you in the process.
14: No eye contact, no engagement. So even the natural opportunities that we would have had to practice our people skills are gone. Social media wires us to be so self-focused and, what you said earlier, self-absorbed. We're thinking about what we want, what we think, what we feel and believe, our opinions, we're posting. The spotlight is on us at all times when we're engaging on social media. It's very hard to turn that off when you go back into the world and all of a sudden have the focus on the people around you. So we're wiring our brains to be even more self-absorbed, and it's starting to affect our real life relationships.
10: Let me ask right here, you know, how does a person who is doing a better job of self-awareness, okay, they're hearing us talk about this, they're going, ooh, that's an area I could do better. And what's something they could do to intentionally kind of break the trap of digital and be more people-focused? What do you think of in your head to get you in a better place?
14: Yeah, well, I think awareness and boundaries with our phones is really important. Mm. Like you mentioned, making sure we're putting our phone down, looking people in the eye, being aware of how our body language is coming across. And I think one of the most important things is our listening skills, our ability to actually receive what people are saying. When we're on our phone, our mind is fragmented. We're multitasking. I hear what you're saying, but I'm also thinking about something else. There's a lot going on. And so being able to focus on what someone is saying and actually receive it as part of listening is a lost art these days.
10: You know, some of that, and I'm laughing here because I've actually used that argument. You know, this job trains us very well, John, to be able to listen. We have to read prep that we've got. We've got notes coming from the producers. And so I'm always telling Gene how effective I am at doing three things at once. Focus has trained me to do this. She doesn't seem to be won over with that.
14: She doesn't agree.
15: She's not appreciative.
10: In fact, one day, I mean, seriously, I was watching a football game, reading parts of a newspaper, and she was telling me a story. And she came over and said, what did I just say? And I gave it to her verbatim. And she grabbed my cheeks and said, I need your face.
14: Yeah.
10: So the point I'm making here, maybe it's not so much what we need as the listener, it's what the communicator needs for us to give them the feeling that I'm hearing you.
14: Yes, that's a big deal, because it's not just about what you are receiving, it's about what you're communicating in that moment.
10: In that regard, you had a story of body language, which is so funny, because we can give off body language. I think this may be one of the harder areas to understand how you're being perceived. I don't know if that's true. You can affirm that. I think I can know my words when I'm being sharp-tongued with something, or you know, a verbal expression. I understand that better. Like, why did I say it that way? I think my face and my body language is a little more difficult to know. Is
14: it
10: that fair?
14: Well, the only people that really stand in front of a mirror when they're talking and interacting are actors. Performers who are training for a play or a drama or a TV show, the average person is not looking in front of a mirror while they're interacting, while they're angry, while they're upset, while they're listening, while they're talking. I mean, even right now, we're communicating to one another, but I see you, you see me, I don't see myself. And so I don't have anybody to give me that feedback. And so in people skills, I give you some exercises that you can actually do in front of a mirror. And this couple that you were talking about, the wife in the relationship always looked angry and upset. Her facial expressions were negative. They were cold. They were apathetic. And so the husband came in and said, you know, she always seems to be upset with me. She's always angry and annoyed at me. And she's like, no, I'm not. Why are you saying that? Well, look how you look. You always look upset. You're scowling. And no, that's not how I feel on the inside. So eventually in session, he says to her, well, tell that to your face because it's not getting communicated. Right. And as we processed that, it became clear that she actually does have this cold demeanor, this lack of self-expression on her face. And when we unpack that a little bit deeper, she grew up in a chaotic home where it was easier to remain neutral, to not show your feelings so you wouldn't get in trouble. You know, so dad, who is an alcoholic, wouldn't get angry at you. And so now she's kind of become conditioned to have a very neutral to negative face so that she doesn't show what's going on the inside of her. And wow. That took some time to make those connections for her and for her to now be intentional to smile, to open her eyes up, to look warm and friendly. So I guess the question is, what's your resting face? You know, for those who are listening, when people see you for the first time, when you walk in a room, what does your face communicate before your words?
10: So how do you go about ascertaining that? Because again, you're not in front of a mirror. Do you ask your spouse? Do you ask friends that you can trust?
14: Yeah.
10: What does my resting face look like to you?
14: I think it's a really brave question.
10: It is.
14: And one that we probably don't ask. We don't ask people, how do I come across? What do I look like? How do I appear? But I also think the practice of looking in a mirror is really great, or taking a video and rewatching it. I mean, we have the luxury as communicators of watching our videos back and seeing how we come across, but the average person doesn't get that.
10: Yeah.
14: And so I think that's an important practice to be able to invite feedback in those different ways and then be intentional about smiling, about open versus is closed body language. Closed body language is when my arms are crossed, my hands are crossed. I look like I'm saying, stay away from me, even though that might not be my intention. So open body language looks a little bit different. My hands are open. My arms are not crossed. I'm smiling. My eyes are open. I'm looking at you.
10: Deborah, for the Christian thinking and hearing this, they could put an overlay on this to say, well, this is who I am. This is the honest me. If I do anything other than that, I'm manipulating. And I want to be faithful in front of the Lord. He created me. I mean, you're hearing my argument.
14: Yeah.
10: I think you can knock this down. But for that person that has that sincerely held belief that, you know, yeah, I do not have a warm, friendly face. That's the way it is.
14: Yeah. A lot of people think certain things are just part of their personality, when really many of the things that we bring into relationships are conditioned. They're the way that we learned to show up, the way that we were conditioned to come across in relationships. God wants us to communicate love in every possible way. And if that includes our body language, then we need to make sure our body language is in alignment to God's love, not just say, well, this is just my personality. No, the question is, what is God's best for me? And how do I become in alignment to be able to show his love to the people around me?
10: Yeah. Mm.
13: That's Deborah Folletta. She's our guest today on Focus on the Family with Jim Daly. And so much good stuff here. And a lot of Deborah's ideas are captured in the book, People Skills. Your relationships are only as strong as your skills. And we'll invite you to stop by our website to get a copy of this book. And that's focusonthefamily.com/broadcast. Yeah, Deborah, one part of the book addresses confidence, and you framed it in terms of public speaking, and you had kind of an aha moment, it seems, or at least a shift in your thinking when it came to the number one thing that most people fear, and that is having to speak publicly. I think I heard that spiders and snakes rank lower on the anxiety scale than public speaking.
14: Yeah, it's true, because when you walk into a room, you know, whether you're on a platform on a stage or whether it's just a cocktail party, you know, when you walk into a room and you are aware, what are people thinking of me? Do they like me? How do I look? Am I boring? Am I interesting? What you are perceiving is, what am I getting from them? What feedback am I getting from them? And when you think about it in those terms, your anxiety is going to spike. You know, I was saying how the first time I spoke to a group of 1,000, I was nervous. It's like, what are they going to think of me? Are they going to like this? Is it going to be boring? Am I going to be entertaining enough? And at one point along the journey, God stopped me in my tracks and said, you are so focused on what you are receiving, and I want you to focus on what you are giving. What are you going to give? Give the gift that I have given you and leave it there. And stop being so focused on what you're getting from them and all the feedback and what they think about you. That changed everything for me when I step up on a stage. It's about what I'm there to give. And I think that mindset can help us as individuals when we walk into a room. Imagine you walk into a small group. Imagine you walk into a church where you don't know anybody. Imagine you're walking into work and you've got to interact and mingle. What if our focus were, what do I have to offer? Yeah. What gift do I have to bring here? I think that could really change how we engage with people.
13: I appreciate that. I do have a child who has some anxiety, and I've often prayed with them before they go to an event or something. I've said, I pray God speak to you and through you, because I think he does use all of us to strengthen the body. We have contributions to make, is your point.
14: We all have a unique voice, unique gifts. And even if the only thing you're offering is the gift of your attention, that is a beautiful commodity. That is something that you have to offer.
10: You speak in the book about communication styles. I think there's four that you mentioned. Let's talk about those. I think you had aggressive, passive, passive-aggressive, and then assertive. So let's just give a definition to those.
14: The best way to think about this is if you were at a restaurant, your order came out, and it's not what you ordered, what would you do? The passive communicator thinks, you know, it's okay. I can live with this. They're busy. Look how busy they are. Look at this waitress running around. I'm not going to say anything. The passive communicator honors the story, feelings, and experiences of the person in front of them, but not their own.
10: I'm laughing because that one, how many times have you sat down at a table with others and you're going, oh man, this is horrible. And then right then the service person steps to the table. How's everything? Oh, great. Thanks. Yeah, it's all good.
14: Exactly.
10: I mean, that is so funny because that happens to, I think, to all of us because we don't want to do it. We don't want to you know, make them cook it differently.
14: So you're honoring them, but you're not honoring your needs. Whereas the aggressive communicator is like, what is this? This is wrong. This is not what I expected. I need a discount. I need this to be made right away. They're honoring their needs, feelings, and experiences, but they're not honoring the person in front of them. That is an aggressive communicator. The passive aggressive is interesting because they don't honor the person in front of them. Neither do they honor themselves. They'll say, you know what? I'm not going to say anything. No big deal. Whatever. This is annoying. And then when the waitress comes by, they're rude, they're cold, they leave a small tip, and then they go home and write a negative Yelp review. You know, they don't honor their needs, feelings, experiences, but they're also not honoring the feelings and experiences of the person in front of them. But what we seek to become is an assertive person that's able to honor my own needs and feelings and experiences, all while honoring the person in front of me. Something as basic as, hey, you're working so hard and I really appreciate you. I noticed that my meal was wrong, and if you could take a minute to fix this, that would be really great.
10: Yeah,
14: Thank you so much.
10: Well said.
14: And think about it in terms of deeper conversations with a friend, with a spouse. Hey, I'm sure that this isn't what you intended, but when you said this, it really hurt my feelings, and I'd like to talk about it. Think about that. In these harder conversations that we have with people, it can make a big difference.
10: Yeah. But Deborah, the one thing I've often said, people that listen regularly or watch on YouTube, you know, when you're talking to a counselor, which you are, you say it so well because you help people, you help couples practice that. The regular person, we're angry, we're upset, you've touched a trigger of mine. So in our marriage relationship specifically, we don't tend to respond like that. Whenever I hear the counselor say, well, the way to approach that is to say, honey, I hear you, and I really want to do better for you. Instead, we're going, why'd you say it to me like that?
14: Right.
10: There is such distance between those two. And I guess the question I have for you is why? This is a person we love. This is our companion for life, hopefully. Why wouldn't we treat them with a better way of communicating? Why do we go right to the cutting language?
14: Yeah, because we show our worst selves in our closest relationships. And I don't think we take the call seriously enough to model Christ and the church in our relationships. We really don't. I mean, if we took that call seriously every morning, that I am a reflection of Jesus to my spouse today, it would radically change what I did. But the beautiful thing about this is we're not after perfection. This is a skill set. We are learning to become more like Jesus along the way. Each day, I'm practicing these things. I might not always do it right. I might not always get it. But the goal here is that when I become more like Jesus, it actually makes my relationships better. Yeah. This is for me as well.
10: Well, and refraining from saying something, you know, Gene and I were in Ephesus not long ago, and just thinking about Jesus in front of Pontius Pilate, you know, this is the Roman Empire. They're the thing. They're the powerful. And Jesus standing there, he knows what's going to happen. He knows Rome's going down 300, 400 years from then. But Jesus chose to say nothing. That's kind of a great heavenly example of what you're talking about. You don't always have to say what you know is true.
14: One of my favorite quotes is from Amy Carmichael, and she says, "If I cannot rest under misunderstanding without defending myself, then I know nothing of Calvary love."
10: Wow. Play that back and forth and listen to it 10 times. Deborah, you have a fascinating chapter in the book about making deposits for before making withdrawals. And I get that emotionally, but explain what you mean by that.
14: Yeah. Oftentimes in relationships, we're quick to offer what needs to be changed or adjusted or a suggestion or a question. And all of these things, if you think about your relationship like a bank account, they're things that require withdrawals of energy and emotions. But sometimes we require that and ask that, hey, I need you to do this differently. I didn't like how you did that, before we've made deposits of affirmation and encouragement and validation to the people in our lives. So think about, you know, for every criticism, you want to give 3 to 5 encouragements. And it is easier said than done with marriage and with parenting. But if we could keep that at the front of our mind, the more we've deposited in the account, the more we have to draw from, and the healthier the account of the relationship will be.
10: Now, we've talked about that marriage relationship. This is more of a parenting one, but you practice that with, I think, your 14-year-old daughter, of making those deposits. So when you had to kind of get the withdrawal.
14: Yeah.
10: Yeah.
14: In the middle of writing this book, actually, I was talking about encouragement and validation and making deposits, and she had walked in and interrupted my writing process to ask a question. And it was funny because in that moment, I could have said, hey, I'm in the middle of something. But I was like, you know what? I got to practice what I preach, offered her validation and encouragement, closed my laptop, tried to be present with her. Your attention is one of the most valuable gifts you have to give to the people around you. It's one of the most important people skills that you have, is your undivided attention. And when we can give that gift, again, it's a skill. You know, it's easy to be distracted. It's easy to have a fragmented mind. It's easy to be scrolling on our phones while they're talking to us. But to be able to be intentional to give the people that we love the gift of our attention is an important people skill that not only shapes their value and self-worth, it also shapes how they show up in relationships as well, because we learn by modeling. These things are caught more than they are taught. So as we model people skills in our family, we're teaching our kids how to do the same.
10: Yeah, this has been so good. Man, we have just run out of time, but let's stick with it. Come back next time and continue. Can we do that?
14: Sounds good.
10: Yeah. So we've covered the body language and some of those people skills that you need. I think it was really practical, don't you, John?
13: Yeah.
10: And let's continue that discussion. Come back next time. Listen to some other practical ways to improve your communication. We're going to cover triggers and trauma-based responses, those things that happen to us in our family of origin that cause us to first respond in a way that we probably don't intend to respond with, and it ends up damaging relationships. So come back next time, and let's continue this great discussion.
13: And meanwhile, Deborah's book is really packed with practical advice to improve all of your relationships. 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
13: 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It's not a blend. It's actually a single origin coffee.
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13: Central
10: he's first
13: America,
10: born?
13: South America.
10: 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I love it.
13: It's great coffee.
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9: As we wrap up Focus on the Family, we invite you to stick around a little bit longer because we've got more wonderful Bible teaching with Mike Fabares coming up, teaching about ambitious faith. He says in any team sport, it's important to have a strong offense to push for the win, but a good offense is useless without a really strong defense. So Pastor Mike talks about standing up for what's right when faced with opposition. Stay tuned for that coming up at 10:30. But first, here's our brother J. John reminding us who Jesus is. Listen to this.
15: Jesus is the bread of life, so that bakers can understand. Jesus is the water of life, so that plumbers can understand. Jesus is the light of the world, so that electricians can understand. Jesus is the cornerstone, so that architects can understand. Jesus is the Son of righteousness, so that astronomers can understand. Jesus is the hidden treasure, so that bankers can understand. Jesus is the life, so that biologists can understand. Jesus is the great physician, so that doctors and nurses can understand. Jesus is the good teacher, so that educators can understand. Jesus is the lily of the valley, so that florists can understand. Jesus is the rock of ages, so that geologists can understand. Jesus is the true vine, so that horticulturalists can understand. Jesus is the righteous one, so that judges can understand. Jesus is the pearl of great price, so that jewelers can understand. Jesus is wisdom, so that philosophers can understand. Jesus is the word, so that actors can understand. Jesus is the good shepherd, so that farmers can understand. Jesus is the Alpha and the Omega, so that scientists can understand. Jesus is the King of Kings, so that royalty can understand. Jesus is the way, so that traffic wardens can understand. Jesus is the truth, so that politicians can understand. Jesus is the resurrection, so that funeral directors can understand. Jesus is the one. Jesus is the one.
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17: Our picture of God is this man in a rocking chair who just loves everybody and kids on his lap and a long beard. 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He is a God that cannot tolerate sin, but because he loves us, he's provided a way out. And the thing is, you better take that way out so that you are not opposed by God.

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1: Now, if you've ever traveled, or you have an art book somewhere tucked away in your house, and you look through the art book for pictures and paintings and sculptures of this guy named Moses, you may be led to the wrong conclusion. I've seen his sculpture in Italy, right? I mean, the guy is a cyborg. He's ripped. He's chiseled. I mean, have you seen him? I mean, he's not afraid of anything. He's impervious to fear. Guys, they hadn't worried about anything his whole life, right? Right? No, that's not right. I mean, that's what they make him look like. As a matter of fact, he's a guy just like you and me with insecurities and fears. Let me show you. Exodus chapter 2. I just want you to recognize, for him to be able to be described 1,400 years later as a guy who didn't fear the king's anger, there had to be some work done in his heart. Because the thought of Pharaoh catching him as a turncoat in Pharaoh's court, well, that was a frightening thought. Initially, he was afraid. Take a look at it. Let's get some context. Exodus 2, look at verse 11. Exodus chapter 2, verse 11. One day, after Moses had grown up, he went out to where his own people were, the Israelites, and he watched them at their hard labor. They were being oppressed. He saw an Egyptian beating a Hebrew, one of his own people. Glancing this way and that, right, this way and that way, seeing no one, he killed the Egyptian and then quickly buried him in the sand. The next day, he went out and he saw two Hebrews fighting, and he asked the one in the wrong, "Why are you hitting this fellow Hebrew of yours? Well, what's wrong with you?" And the man said, "Who made you ruler or judge over us? Are you thinking of killing me the way you killed that Egyptian yesterday?" "Uh-huh, we know about what you did." Underline the next four words. Then Moses was, what's the word? Afraid. What I've done is known. And if Pharaoh hears about it, woo, I'm going to be in big trouble. And he thought, that's exactly what he thought. Well, what I did must have become known. When Pharaoh heard this, he tried to kill Moses. That seems like a frightening experience. But Moses fled from Pharaoh and he went to live in Midian where he sat down by a well. That doesn't look like a guy who's not afraid of the king's anger. Chapter 3, look at verse number 10. Exodus 3:10. God's talking to him, the burning bush experience. He's about to go back, pull the people out, the Israelites out, and leave Egypt. He says, "I'm sending you to Pharaoh to bring my people, the Israelites, out of Egypt." But Moses said to God, "You got it, man. I'm not afraid. I'm going to go right now." Right? Is that what he said? "Who am I that I should go to Pharaoh and bring the Israelites out of Egypt? Not me. You're not talking to me, are you? Talking to me. I don't want to do this." And God's response was this, verse 12, first part of the verse. Look at it. One basic response. "I will be with you." See, what God was saying is you got to see the one who's invisible. So he said, "Okay, got it. No problem." Is that what he said? No. Drop down to verse number 1 of chapter 4. Moses answered, "Well, you know, what if they don't believe me or listen to me? What if they say, Yahweh didn't appear to you? God didn't come to you in some burning bush. That's a big load of mullar. I don't believe that for a second. What if they say that?" Look at verse 10, chapter 4, verse 10. Moses, right, round 3 at least. He says, "Lord, now I'm going to have to go there and give some speeches there and tell them to let the people go. I'm not eloquent, neither in the past nor since you've spoken to your servant. I'm slow of speech. My tongue's all messed up. I don't think I can do it." Now, he doesn't look like that marble statue in Italy anymore, right? Well, drop down to verse 20. Something takes place from chapter 3, verse 10 to chapter 4, verse 20. So Moses took his wife and sons. He sucked it up. He said, "Okay, I'm going." He put them on a donkey. He started back to Egypt and he took the staff of God in his hand. "Okay, I know you're with me. I'm going to hold on to this as a reminder that you're with me. You're going to help me, and I'm going to entrust my insecurities to you." Why? Because he was able to see the one who was unseen. Number 1 on your outline, if you're taking notes, and it'd be good if you did because you might need this. Next time you're faced with opposition, and it may not be Pharaoh, but it's going to be somebody, some group of people ganging up against you, intimidating you, threatening you, taking you to court, suing you, whatever it is. Just remember this. You've got to exchange fear with focus. You've got to exchange fear and turn it into focus. Focus on what? Focus on the one that is unseen. Isn't that what verse 27 says in Hebrews 11? You've got to be able to persevere in the face of this scary opposition. What does it say? Because you're able to see the one who's invisible. You know, does this sound just vaguely biblical? Don't be afraid. You know, that's not a biblical thing to be fearful. That's not a godly thing to be afraid. And here's the issue. You've got to be able to say, to be a godly Christian, I will need ambitious faith to say no to fear and to start focusing my mind, to be able to see him who's unseen. You want a passage that just nails this? Go to the New Testament book of Philippians, Philippians chapter 4. Philippians chapter 4. We're going to turn you to a couple of passages here. Philippians chapter 4, verse number 4. The Bible says, then you ought to rejoice in the Lord, because sometimes I can't rejoice in my circumstances, right? Things don't look good. I'm going to rejoice in the Lord how often? Sometimes? Always. Then it says, let your, now you've already bracketed this word if you've been around my teaching very long, because this word just doesn't capture it for us. What does your translation say? Let your gentleness, okay? What do you picture there? Butterflies, daisies, right? I don't know, but it's not the full weight of this word. The old translations used to translate it forbearance. Gentleness is close, but it doesn't give you the whole picture because it's a kind of calmness in the midst of some kind of pressure. We stand firm in the midst of the pressure. We have this kind of forbearance, perseverance, calmness under pressure. Let that be seen by everybody. Why? Next four words. The Lord is, what's the word? Near. He's near. He's right here. He's right by you. You got to see him who's invisible. You got to know, how in the world can I be calm when the pressure's on? I know the Lord is near. Now let's get to the heart of the matter. Verse 6. Philippians 4, 6. Do not be, there it is, anxious. Don't let your mind be scattered everywhere. Do not be anxious about, here's another superlative. What does it say? Anything. Do you have the biblical right to be anxious about anything? Well, my kids, I got to be anxious about them. My job, my future, my retirement, my 401k, right? Can you be anxious about anything? Answer? No. You cannot be anxious about anything. And here's the time when we're most apt to be anxious, when there's something pitted against us, when our back is up against the Red Sea, when we think there's no way out right now, I cannot see how I'm going to get out of this mess. When you feel that, the Bible would say here and in every situation, do not be anxious. Instead, in everything, what does it say? By prayer and petition, what does that mean? That I'm making a list and saying, God, here's what I need, here's what I want. With thanksgiving, there's our biblical optimism. Present your requests to God. I've got to take my anxious thoughts and turn them into prayer requests. I got to say, well, what if that? What if that? Stop. Okay, listen. Here's my prayer, God. Here's what I need. Here's what I want. Let me be very specific. Take my prayers, petitions with thanksgiving and present them to God. If you do that, what's that? That's the act of starting to see my fears subside because I'm seeing the one who's invisible. I'm putting the need before God. And look at the promise, verse 7. If you do that, look what it says. The peace of God. Does that sound good? That's the concept of forbearance, the concept of gentleness, calmness, steadfastness under pressure. It will guard your hearts and your minds in Christ Jesus, which, by the way, it transcends all understanding. Why? Because people don't get it. They're looking at you going, well, I don't really believe you. Are you really calm? Because look what everything's happening to you, and I can't believe that you are standing up and survive. Yeah, I am. Because I've taken my anxieties and I've exchanged those fears for focus on a God who's there, who wants to walk through this with me. The Lord is near. He's with me on this. And I'm putting my requests out there before God. That hard to do? It's hard to do, but you got to do it. It's the pattern of Christ, is it not? What was the most stressful, anxious period, if you will, of Christ's earthly ministry? What was the worst night he ever had? What was it? The night before he was crucified, right? He was just overcome with this, sweating as though his head was bleeding. He was there stressed, right? The pressure of the cross was before him. So what did he choose to do? He went to a place called the Garden of Gethsemane. What did he do there? Pray. And you know what? When the pressure's really on, it'd be a good idea to bring a few people with you. Hopefully your friends are a little better than Peter, James, and John. But he tried to get them in with him to pray with. Can you watch him pray with me? Okay? And they're not very good prayer partners, but he knew what he needed. He needed to pray, and he needed to pray with his friends. If you're facing opposition, And if you're not right now, you will. And sometimes it will be a real, real pressurized situation. Turn your fear into focus. Focus on God. Get on your knees and pray. Well, I'm really busy. There's a lot going on right now. And I got to. Are you busier than Christ? Let's just think about that. In his earthly ministry, how busy was Christ? You think your little phone calendar thing is filled with stuff, right? Oh, really? Can you imagine being Jesus Christ? Can you imagine for 3.5 years being out there in Galilee and Judea and going all around in Jerusalem and people know you can heal them and give them a free lunch, right? Fish and bread, whenever. Do you think that people are going to be crushing on your door to get at you? Christ was busy. But here's three verses to jot down really, really quick. We won't take time to look them up, but at least put them somewhere on your notes. Okay, are you ready? Here it comes. Luke 5:16. Mark 1:35. Matthew 14:23. Luke 5:16. Mark 1:35. Matthew 14:23. Did you jot those down? What do all of those speak of? Christ, who had to vigilantly, militantly guard his schedule so that he could get away at some very odd times to some very odd places so that he could, one thing, pray. You've got to carve out the time. You don't find the time. You have to make the time. You just got to do it. And Jesus did it. He needed to do it. We need to do it. He showed dependence on the Father. We've got to, too. We've got to see him who's invisible. That's the thing that's going to expel fear. And God doesn't want you to be afraid in the face of opposition. He wants you to be fearless. The righteous are as bold as a lion. That's what he wants from you. How do you do it? You got to pray specifically. Carve out time. I love those three passages. It says that he had to often go out to solitary places to pray. He just had to find those. Do you have one of those places? Do you have some secret place? How about when Jesus talked about the inner room, the closet? Do you have a place where no one can find you? With a lock, perhaps, on the closet. That'd be a good thing. Go to Lowe's, get a lock for the closet, okay? If you got kids, especially, I know how it works, right? Just find a place where you can get alone and do it. Christ did it. Or how about the second one I quoted you, Mark 1:35. Very early in the morning, before dawn, he went out to pray. Now, I know that's hard. We're going to sacrifice sleep, but you need it when you're facing opposition. Or I made you write down Matthew 14:23. He had to go up to a mountainside, to a lonely place, to get away by himself to pray. And when it's a really stressful situation, take a few people with you. Hopefully not tired people, right? And take them out to pray with you. Because you're going to need it. Because it's scary. Standing in the face of the Egyptian army or Pharaoh, it's scary. But you need to exchange fear with focus. Well, it's hard. I prayed and I got off my knees and my mind's starting to go back to it. Are you still in Philippians 4? One more verse. Look at verse number 8. When you get off your knees and you say, okay, I'm finding strength. I'm not afraid anymore. Here's what you got to do. Finally, brothers, here are the categories. Whatever's true, whatever's noble, whatever's right, whatever's pure, whatever's lovely, whatever's admirable. If anything is excellent or praiseworthy, think about such things. Govern your brain. Focus your mind. That is a list, which is categories. Now start filling in based on what you're going through. Just fill in things under each category there. Look at them again. Whatever is true, noble, right, pure, lovely, admirable, excellent, or praiseworthy. Those are the things you can think about. Laminate it. Put it on the dashboard of your car. Put it on the mirror in the bathroom. Put it on the bezel of your computer screen at work and say, these are the things I'm going to think about. When I think of the big, bad people that are coming against me and are going to threaten my future or my income or my job or whatever it might be or my family, think about those things. Stop with all the merizomai, all the mind going in all different directions. Focus. Focus on this. Focus on God who wants to walk you through it. The Lord is near. You just got to see it. You got to see it with your mind's eye, and prayer is the tool. We won't have time to turn there, but at least jot it down. 1 Peter 5:6-7. Do you remember these two verses? 1 Peter 5:6-7. Here's what it looks like. We are casting all of our anxieties on the Lord because he cares for us. Isn't that a great verse? It starts with this. That's humility. Humble yourself under the mighty hand of God that he might lift you up at the proper time. He cares for you. Focus on God. Focus on his provisions. Focus on his abilities, his plan. And exchange fear for focus. Was Moses initially afraid? Yes. Look at Hebrews 11:27. But he got over it. He wasn't fearing the king's anger. And he had to focus his mind on what? He persevered because he saw him who was invisible. Make sense? Tight? There it is. Verse 29, the Egyptians are chasing the Israelites, and the Israelites got their butt wet against the Red Sea. They don't know what they're going to do, and God opens up, and you saw the movie, and you know how it ends. The protagonists are Moses and the Israelites. The antagonist, verse 27, is Pharaoh, the king. Antagonist in verse 29 is the Egyptian army with spears and chariots. Who's the antagonist in verse number 28? Now, this is odd. In the middle of these two things, we have a discussion of the Passover. Now, the antagonist is named here, is he not? The destroyer of the firstborn. Question, Sunday school grads, who was destroying the firstborn? God. Ooh, that doesn't sound like the right Sunday school answer there, does it? God? Yeah, God was the destroyer of the firstborn. He was going through Egypt, including the Israelite camp, and he was killing the firstborn. The firstborn is representative of the whole, right? The wages of sin, here's New Testament theology for you. The wages of sin is death, spelled out all throughout the scripture. Everyone before a holy God deserves to die. Everybody before a holy God deserves to be punished. Everybody before a holy God deserves his wrath. But God is going to spare people, not only in his grace short term, that's called common grace, but specifically and entirely in his specific grace, if they respond to that grace, right, on his terms. Now, his terms in this particular 1445 BC episode is to take a lamb, live with it for 7 days, have lamb chops that night, take the blood from that meal, and put it on the post of your house. And if

In the Old Covenant, it was symbolized by the Passover. And the Passover was an animal that was a substitute, the substitutionary lamb that was symbolically by the doorpost blood, it was shown that I am protected by a substitute. Now, that's all symbolic of the New Testament truth. When John saw Jesus coming to be baptized, he said, "Behold the Lamb of God that takes away the sin of the world." He was the real one that was to be substituted so that God would punish him instead of us. Now, I want the benefit of that so that God does not oppose me. How do I do it? Have lamb chops and spread blood on the doorpost? No, you don't have to do that. That was symbolic of the reality. The reality is Christ. What do I have to do? I have to put my trust in Christ. I have to repent of my sins and trust in Christ's provision. If I do that, it doesn't mean that now all of a sudden, you know, I must, all my sin, it never happened. No, it happened, but it's all been nailed to the cross. It's been paid for by faith. See? Now, why is that in the middle of this discussion? Well, it's certainly chronological. It's certainly in the text of Exodus. But helpful for us to see is that the opponents in life, whether Pharaoh or the Egyptian army, I just want to make sure that one of the opponents in my life is not God. Right? I don't want God to oppose me. Well, God should oppose me. Why? Because I'm a sinner and God's holy. And because he's holy, he should react to my sin with punishment. But you know what? If I would respond to his provision, I make God my friend. That's what the Bible says. I turn him from my opposer to the one who now reconciles me to himself, and now I'm on his team. I'm adopted. I'm accepted in the beloved. I'm accepted in Christ. Now, that's a hard thought for people that have grown up in man-centered churches, and I understand people don't get that because our picture of God is this man in a rocking chair who just loves everybody and kids on his lap and long beard and, you know, suckers in his beard. Doesn't matter. We love y'all. It's cool. That's not God. God is a holy person who dwells in unapproachable light. He is a God that cannot tolerate sin. Habakkuk is clear, the Bible is clear. But because he loves us, he's provided a way out. And the thing is, you better take that way out so that you are not opposed by God on two levels, ultimately and practically. Let's put it this way. Number two on your outline. I think it's helpful for the Passover to be stuck in the middle of these two earthly opponents. There's a heavenly opponent, and you need to make peace with him. Number two, make sure or ensure that you're at peace with God. Because whatever obstacles or opposition you face, just we want to make sure it's not God himself. Don't you? I don't want God to be my enemy. And unfortunately, we're born as enemies of God. Did you know that? You're not born as a friend of God. We're all born as enemies of God. And to get that right, we need the blood on the doorpost. Oh no, that was symbolic. We need our trust in the blood of Christ, see? And then the one who opposes me because of my sin becomes my redeemer and my friend. That's an amazing transaction. That's called reconciliation. It's much like the picture in Ephesians chapter 2. Remember that passage, Ephesians 2? Well, then let's turn there. Ephesians chapter 2. Ensure you're at peace with God. Now, I said this is on two levels, and if you're a really good note taker here, you've got an A and a B. A is the ultimate opposition, and that's what Ephesians 2 talks about. The ultimate opposition is to make sure that I'm no longer alienated with God, but we were born that way. Verse 1 of chapter 2, Ephesians 2, 1. As for you, you were dead in your transgressions and sins, in which you used to live. Right? When you followed the ways of the world, you were not in sync with God. You were not a friend of God. You were not connected with God. You were dead to God. And you followed the ways of the world, the rulers of the kingdom of the air, the spirit that's now at work, and those who are disobedient. All of us, every single person, no one's born a Christian. All of us also lived among them at one time, gratifying the cravings of our flesh, as the NIV says, our sinful nature, this fallen earthly principle of our humanity, following its own desires and thoughts. Like the rest, we were by nature, three words to underline, objects of wrath. What does that mean? God is our opponent. We are born with God as our opponent. The ultimate opponents of God. That's what we were. We were opposed to him. But here's the grace of God. Ready? Verse 4, remember this passage? But because of his great love for us, God, who is rich in mercy, made us alive with Christ, even when we were dead in our transgressions and sin. That's a resurrection, right? You were dead in your transgressions and sins. And God in his grace quickened you, made you alive, brought you into his family. By grace you've been saved. We didn't deserve it. By grace you've been saved. It's through faith. It's not of yourself. It is the gift of God. It's not by works. It's not a result of doing good things. You were a sinner like the rest. You put blood on the doorpost. Fantastic. See? But you didn't earn your righteousness. It was attributed to

0: to you. You made peace with God because of what Christ has done for you, not because of what you did for him. That's the ultimate sense.
1: Whenever we encounter opposition, the first place to turn is right to God. 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It's a collection of lyrical reflections drawn straight from the Psalms, taking the ancient words of Scripture and bringing them into sharp personal focus. The Psalms have always been the language of honest faith, the cries, the questions, the confidence in God that outlasts every circumstance. 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
0: Thanks, Dave. 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
2: And as we wrap up Focal Point, that means Colin Smith's Open the Bible coming up. Good morning. I'm your friend Fletch, 2 Peter from Colin Smith today. False prophets have always been rampant among God's own people. So here's how you can recognize a counterfeit Christian. That's coming up again out of 2 Peter in just a few moments. But first, here's our brother Greg Laurie about the meaning of life.
3: Have you ever wondered about what the meaning of life is? I mean, why are we here in this world? What is our purpose for even existing? I'll tell you what it isn't. It's not just chasing after what this world offers. That's going to leave you empty. In fact, Solomon was one of the wealthiest men who ever lived. He had it all. He experienced it all. And he said, you know what I've discovered? It's all emptiness. If you live to be happy, you'll never be happy. It's been said there are two sources of unhappiness in life. One is not getting what you want, and the other is getting it. Sometimes some of the most unhappy people are the ones that have it all. You'll never be happy by chasing happiness. So you say, well, how do you find happiness? How do you find life's purpose? Listen, you were put here on this earth to know God and to walk in fellowship with Him. Now, what does that mean? It means that you were put here on this earth to have a relationship with your Creator. That is why, since the day you were born, you've been on a quest. You've been searching for something because you know there's more to life than what you're presently experiencing. You were created to glorify God and to walk with Him. And check this out. If you find life's purpose by coming into this relationship with God and glorifying Him, you will end up as a happy person. Not from seeking happiness, but from seeking God. Because happiness will be the byproduct of a life that has found its proper perspective. So I encourage you right now to know the God who made you and to walk in a relationship with Him. And you know what? You'll find that you'll become a happy person, because the Bible says, happy are the people whose God is the Lord.
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2: What a joy that we have the chance to really dig into the Word of God together right here on The Well. It's the voice of life, 24/7 Bible teaching made possible because generous friends like you give to the ministry. Hey, at 11:30, we're going to hear from Brother Jeff Wickwire, who brings us Hardwire. But right now, it's Colin Smith. This is Open the Bible, and it's time to dive into the Word of God together. Brother Colin, take it away.
10: If we jump around the Bible, only choosing the bits that we want to hear, if we are Bible channel hoppers, we will not have everything that we need for life because we are not hearing everything that Jesus has to say to us. We become kind of malnourished Christians.
11: Welcome to Open the Bible with Pastor Colin Smith. And Colin, I know that we want to make sure that we don't become channel hopping Christians. We want to know what Jesus had to say, not just the parts that make us feel good, but everything he had to say to us so that nobody ends up being a counterfeit Christian.
12: Yeah, that's right. And we're looking at 2 Peter chapter 2, not the easiest part of the Bible, but a very important part of the Bible. And we don't want to skip it for this reason. It speaks about false prophets. It speaks about false teachers. How would you identify a false prophet? If you heard someone say something about, oh, Jesus died and rose and so forth, and then was going on as a false prophet, what would be the marks of what they were saying that would twig your mind and heart to say, I'm listening to something that's going completely in the wrong direction? Well, 2 Peter chapter 2 is one of the passages in the New Testament that gives us exactly the characteristics and marks of those who mislead the people of God. And so I think it's a very important subject for us to get into today.
11: All right, so let's get right into it. As you just heard from Pastor Colin, we're in 2 Peter chapter 2 as we begin our message.
10: Quick summary of what we've learned so far from this letter, that God has given us everything we need for life in knowing Jesus, and God has given us everything we need for knowing Jesus in the Bible. That's a quick summary of 2 Peter chapter 1. And you have all that you need in Christ because you participate in the divine nature. In Christ, the Spirit is given to you, and in Christ, you escape the corruption that is in the world caused by lust, by evil desires. In Christ, sin is no longer your master. It is your enemy, but no longer your master. So 2 Peter chapter 1 is all good. And you might wish that the letter ended there. But it doesn't. Because alongside truth, there is error. Close to the genuine, you will find the counterfeit. Mixed with the wheat, you will find the weeds. And outside of heaven, there is hell. And 2 Peter chapter 2 is all about counterfeit Christianity. Now, let me just have a little parenthesis here because it's important for us as a congregation to understand why we do what we do, why we approach ministry in the way that we do in this church. We're committed to the expository preaching of the Bible, which means that our normal diet in our services in the ministry of God's Word is to work through Bible books in a kind of systematic way. I have to tell you, there are some weeks when I am a little tempted to wish that it were not so. And this week is one of them, because 2 Peter chapter 2 is one of the hardest chapters in all of the Bible. Dr. Martin Lloyd-Jones sort of encouraged me when he said this in my reading this week. He says, of all the chapters that are found in the entire Bible, the second chapter of 2 Peter is among the most terrible of all the chapters in the Bible. Anyone who enjoys reading a chapter like this, he says, must surely be abnormal. So if you read this and you think, oh my, at least you know you're normal. At least you know you're normal. Now, this reminds us, I think it's very easy, isn't it, to understand why many churches today take a channel-hopping approach to the preaching and teaching of the Bible. You know the channel-hopping bit, at least all the guys in the congregation know about this. You know, we sit down on the sofa, and what do you have in your hand? You have the remote when you put on the television. And what do? You ask the question in your mind, now what's on that I want to watch? And you watch for a few minutes, and then what do? You flick the channel and say, what else is there? I'll go into something else because I'm losing interest in the thing that was there. Now that is fine when it comes to television. Actually, moving off a channel is sometimes essential, but it is not good when it comes to the Bible. If we jump around the Bible, only choosing the bits that we want to hear, if we are Bible channel hoppers, we will not have everything that we need for life because we are not hearing everything that Jesus has to say to us. We become kind of malnourished Christians. And if you're a malnourished Christian, you don't have the energy, you don't have the muscle, you don't have the resistance to spiritual infection that you need. And what is true of an individual also can be true of a church. A church that simply picks from the Bible the things that people most want to hear can only ever produce weak Christians. I mean, we all want to be affirmed. That's just in human nature. But if a church lives on a diet of affirmation and only affirmation, the Christians will not develop the muscle or the marrow that is needed for a healthy Christian life. Now, if this church took a channel-hopping approach to the Bible, you can be sure you wouldn't be hearing a sermon on 2 Peter chapter 2. But we are committed to hearing what God has placed in the Scripture, whether it immediately appeals to us or not. Give me some encouragement to tell me that you agree with that this morning. Is that right? That's where we are. Now, I'm working on the assumption today that if the Holy Spirit moved Peter in his last letter to the church to spend one third of it on the subject of counterfeit Christianity, then this must be something of great importance for the church in every age and therefore by default of great importance for us in this church today. And so with that introduction, I hope you will have your Bible open and let's apply ourselves to what God is saying to us here. Now, verse 1. There were also false prophets among the people, just as there will be false teachers among you. That's a definite statement. It's a matter of history that there were false prophets among God's people in the Old Testament. You remember what the penalty was for false prophecy. We spoke about that last week. The truth was that the people rarely had the will to deal with false prophets, and so instead of being restrained or cast out from the community, they multiplied. And just read the Old Testament, you will find that false prophets caused untold spiritual damage to the life of Israel. Now says Peter, in the same way, there will be false teachers among you. Now notice the phrase among you. Who's he writing to? He's writing to the church. And he's saying to local churches like ourselves, ordinary congregations and gatherings of Christian believers, he says there will be false teachers among you. So he's not talking about the false teachers that, you know, New Age folks that turn up on television and so forth. We expect that. He's saying, no, I'm addressing a much more serious problem, and that is counterfeit Christianity within the local congregation, within the gathering of a church just like this. Now, this reminds us that, of course, there is no such thing as a pure church this side of heaven. The wheat and the weeds grow together always. Warren Wiersbe, perhaps one of the most gracious of Christian writers, puts it this way. Satan, he says, is the counterfeiter. He has a false gospel preached by false ministers, producing false believers. And Satan plants his counterfeits wherever God plants true believers. That's the principle of Jesus' parable of the wheat and the weeds. Wherever the wheat is planted, the enemy comes, Jesus says, and he plants the weeds among the wheat. Wherever God is doing a work in any church, Satan will always plant weeds beside the wheat. So this is the issue that's before us in 2 Peter. It's relevant for us as a congregation. We are not exempt from this. No church in any time or place ever is, can, or will be. And the obvious question is, how can you then recognize a counterfeit Christian? How do I know that I am a real Christian and not a counterfeit one?
11: What a question to have to pause on. But we'll take a look at the answer to that question. How do you know that you're not a counterfeit Christian, but a real one, in just a moment? 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
10: How do I know that I am a real Christian and not a counterfeit one? Well, that's what's before us today. And we're going to look at seven general characteristics of the true and false believer, then one distinguishing mark by which we may know that we are in the faith, and then two ultimate outcomes. So first then, seven general characteristics of true and false believers, authentic and counterfeit believers who you will find in a gathering of a church like this. Remember, 2 Peter chapter 1 has been describing the true. 2 Peter chapter 2 is describing the false. You put the two alongside and you see some very obvious contrasts. The first is that the true and false operate with different sources. Chapter 1 and verse 16, Peter says, we did not follow cleverly invented stories. But if you look at chapter 2 and verse 3, the false teachers exploit you with stories they have made up. We don't invent what we're saying. It's the word of God, Peter says. But the false teachers, they are not drawing primarily on the word of God. They are developing ministry on the basis of their own creativity rather than on the basis of the word of God. The false teacher makes up his own message. There's a different message, therefore. What is the substance of the message? For the true teacher, Jesus Christ is central. We have everything that we need for life and for godliness. How? Through our knowledge of him. It's through Jesus Christ that we have everything we need for life. So Jesus Christ is at the center in the true teaching, but the false teacher pushes Jesus to the margins. Chapter 2, verse 1, they will secretly introduce destructive heresies, even denying the sovereign Lord who bought them. Notice the word secretly. You don't expect someone who is counterfeit to sort of walk into a church and just openly deny the Lord Jesus Christ. They'd never have any influence that way. And so what happens is it's much more subtle. There's just a movement away from the centrality of Christ. If you listen very carefully to what the false teacher is saying, he talks a lot about how your life can change if you connect with other people, have accountability, all of these good things. But if you ask the question, is Jesus Christ really at the center of what he's saying? Would what he's saying still be true if you took Jesus Christ out or if he'd never existed? The answer is Jesus is not essential to what he's saying. It's basically sociological. It's basically people in community. And Jesus Christ is somehow at the margins, not at the center. And therefore, he does not get the glory. And that is one of the key distinctions between the true and the false. The true and the false are in a different position. Thirdly, the true Christian escapes the corruption in the world caused by evil desires, chapter 1 and verse 4. But listen to how Peter describes the counterfeit. Chapter 2 and verse 19, they promise freedom, but they themselves are slaves of depravity because a man is a slave to whatever has mastered him. So two very different dynamics at work here. The true believer is one who is escaping the corruption that is caused by evil desires. The false believer is one who is mastered by the corruption of evil desires, and his position has not changed. Fourthly, there's a different character. The true believer, we saw from chapter 1 and verse 5, he is pursuing goodness and knowledge and self-control and perseverance and godliness and brotherly kindness and love. What is the counterfeit Christian marked by? Well, verse 10, arrogance, slander. Verse 14, experts in greed. Eyes full of adultery, verse 14. And notice in verse 10 that Peter especially underlines that the false teacher, the counterfeit believer, is one who despises authority. In other words, if within you there is a deep and intense despising of authority, you always fight it. You need to check your spiritual condition. That is not saying something that is encouraging about where you are at. That's what we learn here. Fifth, the true and the false make a different appeal. And if you're listening to a Christian teacher or you're listening to a Christian counselor, it's always worth asking the question, what are they appealing to here? The true teacher appeals to Scripture, chapter 1 and verse 19. We have the word of the prophets made more certain, and you'll do well to pay attention to it. Why should you listen to what I'm saying, the true teacher says? Because it's the word of God. But when you come to the false teacher in chapter 2 and verse 18, notice that he appeals to the lustful desires of sinful human nature. In other words, while the true teacher shapes his message by saying, what is in God's word and how can I say it well? The false teacher starts from saying, what do people want to hear? What is really going to ring the bell with the folks? And works from there. This is a distinguishing mark, appealing to the fallenness of human nature. And then there's a different fruit. What fruit comes from these ministries, what fruit grows in the lives of these different people. The true believer, chapter 1 and verse 8, we saw, is effective and productive in the knowledge of the Lord Jesus. But the counterfeit believer, chapter 2 and verse 17, is like a spring without water. What a phrase that is. Is he promising much, delivering little? A spring without water. And then, of course, there is a different end. If you ask about the ultimate end of a true and a false believer, this is the most disturbing contrast of all. Chapter 1 and verse 11, the true believer receives a rich welcome into the eternal kingdom of our Lord and Savior Jesus Christ. But the false believer, chapter 2 and verse 1, will experience swift destruction. And their condemnation has long been hanging over them, verse 3, their destruction has not been sleeping. Now, only an abnormal person would find any pleasure in this, but we're trying to take into our minds and hearts here what the Word of God is saying. And remember that our Lord Jesus Christ said that on the last day there would be many who had been involved in ministry in his name, and he would say to them on the last day, "Depart from me, I never knew you." Many who'd been involved in ministry in his name, and he would say, "Depart from me, I never knew you." Now, who are these people? Well, surely they are the ones that Peter is speaking about here. The counterfeit believers, who he's saying will be found in every church. The weeds planted alongside the wheat. And there are these great differences between the true, the authentic, and the counterfeit, the true and the false. The counterfeit believer professes some kind of faith, has some kind of experience, but it's a different source, it's a different message, he's in a different position, different character, different appeal, different fruit, and different end. Now, that leaves us with the obvious question, boy, how can I be sure that I am a true believer? And we're going to come to the answer to that question clearly in just a moment. But I want just to make two applications before we leave this distinction between the true and the false. The first is this. The Word of God says to Christian churches, there will be false teachers among you. Is there anyone who really thinks that when the Word of God makes such a categorical statement about the true and the counterfeit being alongside each other, that somehow this is nothing to do with us and that we would never know anything of that? Is there anyone who's arrogant enough to think that? Surely not. What this means then is that the church needs to be protected. The reason that the church needs to be protected is that amongst the many wonderful people who come through the doors of the church each year, there will be some who would do the church more harm than good. They may seem the nicest people in the world, but they do not believe in the authority of the Bible, and they do not believe in the exclusivity of faith in the Lord Jesus Christ. They have religious interest and they want to be involved in ministry, but they have a different source, a different message, a different position, different character, different appeal, different fruit, and a different end. And we must welcome such people because they need Christ as much as we do. But we must not allow them to have influence within the church. And part of the responsibility of pastors and of elders is to protect the flock of God. Remember, Paul said there are wolves who would come in sheep's clothing. And if we've understood this important teaching that Peter gives in his last letter to the church, you'll understand that the church needs to be protected. You will be very grateful to those who are charged with that heavy responsibility, and you will pray for them as they discharge that for the good of the flock. Is that clear from this passage of Scripture? There's a second application, and it's simply this. And you might be able to use this evangelistically even this week. Have you ever talked with someone who said that they weren't going to follow Christ because they'd seen that some people who say that they follow Christ are hypocrites? Ever heard that argument as an excuse for not believing? Well, I think Peter just blows that away and really gives us the way to answer that. I mean, isn't that the strangest excuse for not being a Christian? I'm not going to follow Christ because some people who claim to do so are hypocrites or are inconsistent. Look, what Peter teaches us here, there will be false teachers among you, just makes it plain to any mature person that skeptics will always be able to point to inconsistency and hypocrisy and failure in one way or another that takes place within the Church of Jesus Christ. But listen, the existence of the counterfeit is never a reason for rejecting the true. And Peter's kind of saying to us here, come on, grow up. Don't be so naive. Of course there will be counterfeit Christians, and you will meet them and you will be disturbed and disappointed by their example. But what else would you expect in this fallen world? Don't be so naive, and don't miss what's real just because you have seen what is counterfeit. And let's be done with that nonsense as an excuse for you staying away from real faith and real following of Jesus Christ. Thank you.
11: 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And as you give a gift of any amount, we'd love to send you a copy of Pastor Colin's brand-new 30-day devotional book called Grow in Love. And Colin, what's one thing that you'd like people to take away from this book?
12: Well, I think that most of us feel that we need to grow in love, especially when it comes to loving those with whom we deeply disagree. But here's the question. Do you think it's possible for you to become a more loving person than you are right now? See, the thing is, if it simply depended on what you can generate from within yourself, the answer would have to be no. Our love would depend on our experience, and if we hadn't been well loved by others, well, we wouldn't be able to give love to others. But the good news is that love really can be learned. It's possible to grow in love, and God's Holy Spirit is given to every Christian believer for this purpose. So the thing I'd want people to take away from this is the wonderful hope that as you experience the love of God poured into your own heart by the power of the Holy Spirit, so you will be better able to love others really well.
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2: 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And he's teaching about how it should break our hearts to look around the world and see people misuse God's word to justify the mistreatment of others. 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
13: As the deer longs for streams of water, so I long for you, O God. I thirst for God, the living God. When can I go and stand before him? Day and night, I have only tears for food, while my enemies continually taunt me, saying, "Where is this God of yours?" My heart is breaking as I remember how it used to be. I walked among the crowds of worshipers, leading a great procession to the house of God, singing for joy and giving thanks amid the sound of great celebrations. Why am I discouraged? Why is my heart so sad? I will put my hope in God. I will praise him again, my Savior and my God. Now I am deeply discouraged, but I will remember you, even from distant Mount Hermon, the source of the Jordan, from the land of Mount Mizar. I hear the tumult of the raging seas as your waves and surging tides sweep over me. But each day the Lord pours his unfailing love upon me, and through each night I sing his songs, praying to God who gives me life. O God, my rock, I cry, why have you forgotten me? Why must I wander around in grief, oppressed by my enemies? Their taunts break my bones. They scoff, "Where is this God of yours?" Why am I discouraged? Why is my heart so sad? I will put my hope in God. I will praise him again, my Savior and my God.
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2: 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Y'all work that out. 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So thank you for doing that. And as you do, we're going to keep diving in. Here's Jeff Wickwire on The Well.
16: 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Here's what's coming up in today's edition.
17: Never consider yourself to be above somebody else, because you're not. Because listen, the cross is the great equalizer. We're all equal at the foot of the cross. Nobody. Black, white, yellow, red, brown. Nobody. No matter your pedigree, no matter where you live, how much money you make, what you drive, where you're from, how gifted you are, you're never better than anyone else. Never.
16: It breaks my heart to look around the world and see people misuse God's word to justify the mistreatment of others. People have taken the scriptures out of context to discriminate against others based on their race, their national origin, and even their gender. But in today's message, Pastor Jeff pushes back against that evil rhetoric. The Bible is clear that all are created equal in God's eyes, and no one is higher or lower than any other in the kingdom of God. We must not use God's message of love to spread hate. Now, let's join Pastor Jeff in the book of Romans, chapter 12, as he continues his message, Living Sacrifices.
17: The believer whose body has been laid on the altar of God will not be conformed to this world, no, because we don't own ourselves, and the world doesn't own us. And we owe the world nothing, and we owe God everything, including our body, for you were bought with a price. Therefore, glorify God with your body, in your body, and in your spirit, Paul wrote to the Corinthian church. So the believer whose body has been laid on the altar, the Lord, I present my entire body to you, will not be conformed. He's morally changed. His life is not molded from the outside, but it is transformed on the inside. And do not be conformed to this world, but be transformed by the renewing of your mind. We got to look at this word transformed. It's too powerful to walk past it. The word transformed occurs only in three other places in the entire New Testament. And it is used to describe the transfiguration of Jesus. Do you recall on the Mount of Transfiguration? It says he was totally transformed in front of the disciples, Peter, James, and John, there on that mount. And he became like a shining sun. He was utterly transformed. There's the word. I believe the Greek word is metamorpho. And we're going to talk about that in a minute. It's metamorphosis. It's used to describe the glorious change wrought in the believer when he steadfastly contemplates the Lord Jesus. That's another one of his usages, all right? It's the word from which we get metamorphosis. The dictionary definition is change of form or change of character. The best example is the caterpillar that undergoes a total change from the time it enters its cocoon to when it emerges a beautiful butterfly. It goes in there crawling on X number of legs. It's a caterpillar. It's not particularly beautiful. It's a bug. It's an insect. And it crawls, it weaves that cocoon around itself. And while it's in that cocoon, it literally becomes a gel. Gelatinous, I think is the word, gelatinous, something like that. It becomes gel, it becomes liquid. It literally loses its form for a little bit, and then it undergoes a complete and total metamorphosis. And when he comes out of that cocoon, we do not see the same insect coming out as went in. Matter of fact, totally different. Now he can fly. Now he has these beautiful wings. He can do now what he could never do as a caterpillar. He can lift off and fly freely in the air. And the idea is that before we're saved, we're like that caterpillar, just living to eat. The caterpillar just chews leaves. That's all it does. Goes from one leaf to the next, eating, eating, eating, eating, living for itself, feeding itself, goes into the cocoon. And that is the idea of being born again when it comes to the believer. And when he comes out, he's free to fly, whereas before he was bound to the earth. And we are now free from sin, free from ourselves, that is the old fallen self, and free to fly in the liberty of God. All right? That's the idea. He said, don't be conformed to this world. That is really second rate. Be transformed. Become a butterfly where you're free and flying in the heights and reaching heights you would never have reached if you hadn't been transformed. All right? Now, it is said that the face is the index of the soul. When a believer truly dedicates his or her body to the Lord, then seeks the Lord throughout life, the imprint on their face cannot be matched by Max Factor. No, no, no. Did you know that Abraham Lincoln once was asked to appoint a certain man to a high government post, and Lincoln said, I don't like his face. I don't like this guy's face. But surely, said the petitioner who wanted this man appointed, the man isn't responsible for his face. But Lincoln replied, every man over 40 is responsible for his face. I believe that's true. I believe that sin contorts the face, etches its imprint on the face, hardens the face. And you can look at some people's faces that have lived in sin their whole life, and they literally look evil. They look evil. But if you walk with Christ, if you walk with God, and you're full of the Spirit, and you're bearing the fruit of the Spirit, I really do believe it etches itself onto your features, onto your countenance, onto your face. And then Paul says that you may prove what is that good and acceptable and perfect will of God. Listen to those three descriptions of the will of God. It's good, it's acceptable, and it's perfect. Every Christian is responsible to discover for himself what is God's will for his life. And Paul's point is, we're never going to know God's will for our life if we don't present our body. That is a prerequisite to knowing God's will. Present your bodies, therefore, a living sacrifice, that you may know what is the good and acceptable and perfect will of God. As we spend time with God in a consecrated life, we're going to discover first, his will for us is good. What God plans for us is the best that omniscient wisdom and divine love could ever conceive. And we're also going to discover his will for us is acceptable. God will not ask us to do that which we cannot accept. He brings us along life's path, maturing us as we go, so that when we come to Canaan and its giants, we are ready for them. And we finally discover that God's will for us is perfect. It is good, it's acceptable, and it's perfect. No plan of ours can improve on the plan of God. We as human beings, you know, Paul said, we see through a glass darkly. In other words, here's the Apostle Paul, the recipient of so much revelation. But he said, I'm telling you, on my best day, I only see life through a darkened lens. I don't see it like God sees it. I don't see it perfectly. We see it in bits and pieces. But in the end, we're going to look back and say, his way for me, it was good. It was acceptable. And it was perfect. What a beautiful thing about the will of God. Now, verses 3-8. I say through the grace given to me to everybody who is among you, not to think of himself more highly than he ought to think, but to think soberly as God has dealt to each one a measure of faith. Now pay close attention, because he's now going to deal with the gifts of the Spirit. He goes on in verse 4, for as we have many members in one body, but all the members do not have the same function, so we being many are one body in Christ, and individually members of one another. Verse 6, Here comes a delineation of the gifts. He says, having then gifts differing according to the grace given to us, let us use them. If prophecy, let us prophesy in proportion to our faith. Or ministry, let us use it in our ministering. He who teaches, in teaching. Verse 8, he who exhorts, in exhortation. He who gives, with liberality. He who leads, with diligence. He who shows mercy, with cheerfulness. Now, that's powerful. He begins with a warning. Now, notice that it's a warning on the consequences of pride. So we're backing up now to the first verse we read, verse 3. We're backing up to verse 3. He begins with a warning. We better watch out that we don't start thinking that we're better than others, but rather we're all members of one body. So having talked about the gifts, he warns about pride. You know, a spiritual gift comes from God, not from us. That's his point. They were to think of themselves with sober judgment, not be enamored with themselves because of the gifts that may be operating in their life. Paul makes it clear that each member of the church has been given a measure of faith by God. That's in 1 Corinthians 12:11. So who can brag? The body of Christ, says Paul, is like a human body with all its members performing various functions. How can you brag about something that you didn't come up with it? It's not from you or of you or by you, but it's from above. It was a gift. So you can't go around strutting in pride over something that was given to you. It's a gift. So he says, consider yourself in a lowly fashion. Never overestimate who you are. Watch out for the devil of pride, all right? He's talking about unity in diversity is the important thing. That's the theme that runs throughout this section. The Christian faith is not for lone rangers. My finger is not a lone ranger. My foot is not a lone ranger. My mouth is not a lone ranger. My ears aren't lone rangers. No, they're all attached to the same body. They are dependent on being attached to the body. If you disattach my finger from my hand, my finger may be independent, but it's soon dead because it has no more life flow, no more blood flow. So we're all dependent on one another. Unity in diversity. And all of us are to contribute to the whole. So as for the gifts that Paul mentions, let's briefly describe them. Here they are. Prophecy. Prophecy is the Greek word prophetos, and it simply means communication of revealed truth that builds up believers. Prophecy can refer to forthtelling, which is to declare truth, which is what I'm doing right now, or foretelling. Foretelling future events. Now, I got to tell you, in my study of Scripture, am I being around in the body of Christ for a pretty long time, most of my life, I can tell you that the foretelling part of prophecy is the least manifested. I'm not saying it can't manifest and doesn't manifest, but it's the rarest type. Overwhelmingly, the word prophecy manifests as forthtelling, sharing God's truth, declaring God's truth, preaching God's truth, proclaiming God's truth. That is the overwhelming part of prophecy in our day. Then he says service. That simply means to meet the needs of others, to help others. It's that simple. It's very practical. Deacons, for instance, have the ministry of serving or meeting practical needs. Teaching. Teaching for me is to provide guidance, to provide moral instruction. It is to explain the meaning of Scripture. And I do this constantly. This is what I do more than almost anything. I prophesy by forthtelling God's truth, and I teach by explaining God's truth. That's my gift. I'm a one-gift guy. I've got one gift, and I try to work it every way that I can. But that's teaching, is to take a verse of Scripture or a text of Scripture and open it up and explain it and pull out of it what God intended for us to get out of it. what God intended to tell us. It's not my reading into it what I wanted to say, but me pulling out of it what God intended to say. And then there's giving, cheerfully contributing to the needs of others. You know, God blesses some people with a lot of money, a lot of material things. And I know people who have been blessed this way, and they love to give to others in the shadows with nobody knowing. They cheerfully contribute to the needs of others. And that's a spiritual gift. Encouraging. That just means comforting and exhorting others that it's not always going to be this way. Hey, weeping endures for a night, but joy comes in the morning. Let me exhort you to keep on going, keep on pressing into God. Don't give up. Don't walk away. Don't faint. The Lord's going to come through for you. That's encouraging. And then leadership. That means to lead in the execution of good works. Leadership. Now, as a pastor, I exercise leadership, but it's not my primary gift, though I am a leader. I've always been a leader. I've always ended up in leadership positions without ever trying to get in leadership positions. But the bottom line is, a leader leads people to a destination God has established, into good works. The leader leads God's people into doing works that glorify Him. Leads them in a vision towards a desired end. That's what a leader does. And everybody who thinks they're a leader, you need to look behind you and see if anybody's following. And if you're a follower and you're following a leader, you need to be real sure you know he knows where he's going. But leadership is a spiritual gift. And then mercy, he mentions. Now, mercy is activities like feeding the hungry, caring for the sick, caring for the aging. It is that gift of mercy. When the person with the gift of mercy, when they look at somebody that is hurting or in need, their heart wells up and they feel compassion towards them and they want to do something to alleviate their pain. And that's the gift of mercy. Now, next in verses 9 through 13, Paul delves into the realm of personal relationships. Let's go ahead and just skip through these. He says, let love be without hypocrisy. That means be genuine. Don't be phony or fake in your love, but be genuine. Let it be without hypocrisy. Abhor what is evil and cling to what is good. That means knowing what to shun and knowing what to keep. You know, we are literally to hate what is evil. We're to hate what God hates. God hates evil. God hates sin. And we're to hate what God hates. And that is the devil and sin. But what is good and acceptable and God can smile on, as he said in Philippians 4, verse 8, whatever things are true, honest, just, pure, lovely, and of good report, if there's any virtue and any praise, cling to those things. Think on those things, all right? Then he says, be kindly affectionate to one another with brotherly love, in honor giving preference to one another. Do you see how Paul is now in chapter 12 getting really practical, saying, I gave you all that heavy theology in the first 11 chapters. Now I'm giving you how to walk it out, how it ought to look, how the theology I gave you ought to be manifesting in this kind of fruit. All right? So kindly affection to one another with brotherly love, preferring one another. Now, I looked that up in the Message Bible, paraphrase, and he says this, be good friends who love deeply. Practice playing second fiddle. Can you imagine preaching that in the corporate workplace out there in America? Practice playing second fiddle. You'd be laughed out of the boardroom. But that's what Jesus said, he that would be greatest among you, let him be servant of all. And here Paul is saying, prefer one another before yourself. Put others before yourself. That's love. All right? Continuing, verse 11, the Message Bible. Don't burn out. Keep yourselves fueled and aflame. Here's the message. Keep the oil of the word in your lamp on a daily basis. Keep the oil of the word in your lamp on a daily basis. Don't burn out, burn on. And the other way you burn on without burning out is you keep the oil of that word. You have a daily time with God, like we harp on constantly here at Turning Point, that you've got to be in the Word every day. And if you do, I like this. If you keep your lamp filled with oil, you won't spoil. A lamp full of oil won't spoil. All right? Remember.

0: Blessing and praying for them will keep you and your spirit free. He says in verse 15, rejoice with those who rejoice. Weep with those who weep. Put another way, be happy for the happy. Don't let jealousy set in and hurt with the hurting, all right? If somebody's happy, be happy with them. If they're grieved, grieve with them. If God really blesses them, don't be jealous, but rejoice with them. This is what Paul is saying, unity in diversity. Now, verse 16, get along with each other. Don't be stuck up. Make friends with nobodies. Don't be the great somebody. Don't strut. Don't be proud. Don't be condescending. Don't look down on those who don't have a new car or a nice home or nice clothes. In other words, be friendly to them. Befriend them. Lower yourself in your mind to fellowshipping with those who have less than you. That's what he's saying. Don't be stuck up. Don't be cliquish. Reach out to the lonely. Never consider yourself to be above somebody else because you're not. Because listen, the cross is the great equalizer. We're all equal at the foot of the cross. Nobody, black, white, yellow, red, brown, nobody. No matter your pedigree, no matter where you live, how much money you make, what you drive, where you're from, how gifted you are, you're never better than anyone else. Never. Jesus died for all of us. He died for the poor, the rich, the black, the white, the gifted, the not so gifted, and we're all equal. He says again, verse 17, don't repay anyone evil for evil. For the most part, give the wrongs others commit against you to God. Live at peace, verse 18, with everyone. As much as you possibly can, make peace with others. The author of Hebrews wrote that we're to make every effort to live in peace with all men. Wow, this is a mouthful. This is a lot, but it's so good, is it not? Isn't this good stuff, what Paul is teaching us? And so now we come to the close. Verses 20 and 21, he says, don't insist on getting even. That is not for you to do. I'll do the judging, says God. I'll take care of it. Verse 19, we are not to, that was verse 19. We are not to take vengeance into our own hands. Instead, verse 20, our scriptures tell us that if you see your enemy hungry, go and buy that person lunch. Or if he's thirsty, give him a drink. Your generosity will surprise him with goodness. Don't let evil get the best of you, but get the best of evil by doing good. Isn't this good stuff? Let's close in prayer. Thank you, Lord. Let's lift our hands to the Lord and just bless him with me, would you? Let's just thank him. Father, we thank you for this rich, rich chapter, and we pray you would bless it now to our hearts. Help us to walk it out. Help us to practice unity with diversity. Help us, Lord, to love one another sincerely. Help us to walk out this rich chapter of practical instruction. And Lord, as one body, we yield our bodies to God fully. And we ask you, Lord, as we yield our bodies to you, let us experience that divine transformation that we are freer and freer and freer in Christ, bearing more and more fruit. And we thank you for it in his mighty name. Amen.
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1: Now that we understand how we are supposed to serve our communities, Pastor Jeff is going to teach about how the church should relate to the government. 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
2: As we wrap up Hardwired, we invite you to stick around a little bit longer. We've got Daryl Jones and Point coming up in just a few moments as he points us to the Word of God, where Jesus is the point, always has been, always will be. Daryl Jones on the way. We encourage you to stick around. But first, here's our brother Chip Ingram with some encouragement in a dark world.
3: We must guard our heart. We have to protect our soul from the continuous stream that's coming across on the internet and news feeds and nightly news that over and over and over keep reinforcing our own view or how bad things are, how difficult they are. And what it produces is a sense of cynicism and hopelessness. And that's not a believer of Jesus Christ. The first century could not have been more harsh politically, economically, emotionally, in every way for the followers of Jesus. But they guarded their heart. They put good things in their mind. And they weren't afraid of Caesar, and they weren't afraid of dying, and they didn't dwell on all the things that were wrong. They understood there is a new life, and there's a new heaven, and they were the kind of people that demonstrated hope day in and day out. But it takes tremendous discipline. It means we have to fuel our hearts and our minds with good things. It's absolutely essential that we consume good biblical content daily, that first and foremost we're disciples of Jesus, that we commit to the discipline of developing good habits, building up our strength, our courage, our joy, and our peace.
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7: 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Call upon his name. Make known his deeds among the peoples. Sing to him. Sing praises to him and tell of all his wondrous works. Glory in his holy name. Let the hearts of those who seek the Lord rejoice. Seek the Lord in his strength. Seek his presence continually. Remember the wondrous works that he has done, his miracles and the judgments he uttered, O offspring of Israel, his servant, children of Jacob, his chosen ones.
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9: Hi, this is Mike Harper. Let's pray. Our Father, which art in heaven, hallowed be your name. Your kingdom come, your will be done, on earth as it is in heaven. 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And do not lead us into temptation, but deliver us from evil. For yours is the kingdom, and the power, and the glory forever.
2: Amen. Mike, thanks for leading us in prayer, and good afternoon. I am your friend Fletch. Another wonderful hour of Bible teaching lined up for you. Every Monday through Saturday, this is the lineup. At 12:30, we're going to hear from Erwin Lutzer. He brings us Running to Win, always fired up about what he brings to the table. Stick around for that coming up at 12:30. But right now, Daryl Jones, he's got a point. That point is Jesus. Let's dive in.
10: Welcome to Point with Daryl Jones, speaker, author, and lead pastor of the Rock Fellowship Church in Miami, Florida, and president of Point Ministries. Our goal at Point Ministries is to point you to the Word of God, where Jesus is the point. Today's message is from the Chasing After the Wind series, where Dr. Jones teaches through the entire book of Ecclesiastes, and we learn that true satisfaction is found only in knowing the Lord and enjoying the life He provides. Now let's join him for today's message.
11: I thought about how when I was a youth, when I was in high school, and as I approached graduation of high school, I thought, once I get out of high school, and then I'm gonna go to college, and once I get out of college, I can quit all this learning stuff. Just go live life. Learning is over. And as I have matured and grown in age, hopefully continue to grow in wisdom, wisdom has instructed me that learning never stops. The moment you think learning stops, you actually are going backwards. You're actually retreating. You're actually immaturing at that moment, because if you worked any job, you learn every few months or every few years, there's some new rollout or some new system. You got to what? You got to learn. New way of doing something. There's a new way to take in data. It's a new way to move products. It's a new way to communicate. Learning never stops. We understand that when it comes to basic things of life, but for some reason, we fall into this bad understanding that once I've committed my life to the Lord and I know Jesus, then I don't need to know nothing else, and everything's going to remain the same, and everything's going to be all good. And we fail to realize how wisdom continues to instruct us on how we navigate this life in a sinful, fallen world, even with Jesus on the throne. And today we're going to look at a passage from the teacher, from Solomon, from Kohelet, that teaches about how he has continued to be instructed by wisdom. Today's title is Wisdom's Instruction, because we're going to look at some verses in which he teaches about how he's gained wisdom, but what wisdom has also taught him, and how he continues to learn some things that are not so exciting about what wisdom teaches you. You know, oftentimes we think if we know enough information and we learned enough that it's going to put us in a better place, life is going to be all good, we're going to find out that that may not always be the case. And we're going to look in Ecclesiastes chapter 7, and we're going to read verses 15 through the end of the chapter, which is verse 29. Ecclesiastes chapter 7, starting in verse 15 through 29, he says, "In my futile life, I have seen everything. Someone righteous perishes in spite of his righteousness, and someone wicked lives long in spite of his evil. Don't be excessively righteous and don't be overly wise. Why should you destroy yourself? Don't be excessively wicked and don't be foolish. Why should you die before your time? It is good that you grasp the one and do not let the other slip from your hand. For the one who fears God will end up with both of them. Wisdom makes the wise person stronger, than 10 rulers of a city. There is certainly no one righteous on earth who does good and never sins. Don't pay attention to everything people say, or you may hear your servant cursing you. For in your heart, you know that many times you yourself have cursed others. Verse 23, I've tested all this by wisdom, and I resolved I will be wise. But it was beyond me. What exists is beyond reach and very deep. Who can discover it? I turn my thoughts to know, explore, and examine wisdom and an explanation for things, and to know that wickedness is stupidity and folly is madness. And I find more bitter than death the woman who is a trap in her heart and her hands chained. The one who pleases God will escape her, but the sinner will be captured by her. Look, says the teacher, I have discovered this by adding one thing to another and to find the explanation which my soul continually searches for, but does not find. I found one person in 1,000, but none of these was a woman. Only see this. I have discovered that God made people upright, but they pursued many schemes. I said today's title is Wisdom's Instruction because there seems like there's a lot of statements being said, and you could be thinking like, what in the world is he talking about? And he's jumping from thing to thing. But remember, he is making these observations through what he has learned through wisdom and his pursuits and his experiences. And he's coming to certain conclusions when it comes to navigating this life in this sinful, fallen world. And we're looking at wisdom literature. One of the things that's a little tricky sometimes when it comes to wisdom literature, like Ecclesiastes and Proverbs and Job, and even in the New Testament, the book of James, is that you'll have these statements that are like real clear, and then you have these statements that are metaphorical. You have these statements that are a double entendre. They're saying two things, but they're communicating this one point. And you're reading these things, you're saying, how do they all relate? And these all relate because he's making these observations and letting wisdom speak. And what he's found is that wisdom doesn't always answer everything, and wisdom and righteousness doesn't always save from adversity. So don't think that you get smarter and then you come to know the Lord and then all of a sudden everything in life is going to be easy peasy, hunky dory, and all good. And he starts off in these few verses, starting in verse 15, and he's basically calling us to avoid extremes. Avoid extremes. You know what I mean by extremes? You go so far on one side or so far on the other side, and we miss the point. I mean, and you know, you can be a student, and you can be working hard and make one bad grade. You gonna quit? You gonna just, right, well, it's no good. I'm just gonna quit. I'm no good. I'm worthless. I'll never pass. Well, no, don't be that extreme. Let's work hard. Or you may find yourself on one, nothing else matters, and you're overworking. You're working so hard, and you're trying to achieve, and you're trying to get good grades, and you find that doesn't matter much either. He says, what's interesting, he says, look, don't be seeking to be overly righteous and overly wise. You destroy yourself. You know what he's getting at? There are too many people, too often, that one, they miss out on the life that God has called them to because they are seeking this unattainability when it comes to trying to be so perfect. And every time that they fall short, they beat themselves up. You got many that struggle with depression, struggle with low self-esteem because they think they can never be good enough. And their lives become ruined because they have this unrealistic expectation of even what God is calling us to. See, the thing is, when it comes to this relationship with the Lord, God, and I want to be clear when I say this. There's a passage that I used to love to tell youth this, to memorize this, Matthew 5:48. Jesus makes this statement. This is a statement that goes contrary to almost everything you hear in the culture. Y'all ready for this? This is a statement that Jesus makes in Matthew 5:48. He says, be perfect as your Father in heaven is perfect. It's like, hold up. Like, everything I read before that and everything I'm reading afterwards, how do I attain that? If we don't have things in proper perspective, we can lose out on what Jesus is communicating. And even here, with the teacher with Kohelet teaching us about not trying to be overly righteous and overly wise. And this is where the rubber meets the road. He says, look, I want you striving for Christ-likeness. I want you striving to live for the Lord. I want you striving for perfection in your walk with the Lord, like you would expect your doctor when you're on the operating table and they're operating on you. Like if you were sitting there, God forbid any one of us had to go in and have open heart surgery right now. You know what we want? I want my doctor trying to be perfect in that surgery. I want my doctor alert, sober, competent, working as diligently as possible while my chest wide open. You know what I'm saying? What I don't want is the doctor going there telling my wife and my kids, well, you know, I played 18 rounds of golf yesterday, so we're going to see how it goes. Like, no, hold on, buddy. I need you to focus. I need you striving. Now, we also know that doctors are human. Doctors are fallible. They can make a mistake. But I don't want you retreating to that. I want you coming in like, no, I'm working, I'm focused, and I'm doing everything I can. When Jesus makes this statement in Matthew 5:48, and when we're looking here, when we're talking about not being overly righteous and overly wise, or why would you ruin yourself? Why would you destroy yourself? It's this: seek Christ-likeness. Go after being like your Father in heaven, who is perfect. Also knowing that you are human and fallible, and if you make a mistake, don't beat yourself up. If you stumble, if you fall, don't let that mistake or that sin hold you hostage that you can't keep moving forward. At the same time, don't seek a self-righteousness. Don't think that you're too good. Don't think that you have this point that you're going to reach and that you're better than everybody else. Because as you do so, you will ruin yourself. You will destroy yourself. But then he says, look, don't be overly foolish. Don't be overly wicked. And you know what? You know what this statement messed me up? I'm reading this. He says, why should you die before your time? One of the things I love to talk about when we talk about God's characteristics, when we talk about God being, if we use a big word, omniscient, meaning he's all knowing, he knows everything. When we use that word, we're saying that God knows all things actual, but we're also saying God knows all things possible. That's why you can ask God the question, well, Lord, if I did this, would this happen? And he said yes or no, because he knows every scenario, truly.
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11: Now, this gets all philosophically kind of boggled in your mind when you start trying to really chase that rabbit. You got a passage like this says, why should you die before your time? Meaning, we all know somebody, especially if you're an adult, that some foolish decision somebody made took their lives. Some foolish decision. That had they not made that decision. Now, some people fall into the realm of fatalism, meaning like, well, that's when they were supposed to die, and that's when they died. Well, the Bible doesn't always communicate that, because God does know all things actual, and he knows all things possible, meaning we can make certain decisions that can expedite our death. You know what I mean? I've had friends die, teammates die, drunk driving. Had they been sober, they'd probably be here with us now. You know, you had some people do something foolish. I had a teammate in high school that one of the friends in the neighborhood pulled out and was playing with a gun, showing it off, and it went off, hit him right square in the chest. Bad decision. And he was healthy. He was strong. He was an All-American. Got hit with a bullet. Foolish decisions. He gives these two extremes because he wants us to understand how we operate in this life. And not that we ought to seek foolishness, but understand what both bring about. If you're trying to be better than and relying on your self-righteousness, you will ruin yourself. Also, you make foolish and dumb and wicked decisions, it will cost you. And this is what he says, both of them actually exist. Meaning, in this sinful fallen world, you can't hold on to what was known. During this time, there was this, when you read ancient literature, there was this understanding of what's called this law of retribution. And some people still operate like this today, not even knowing it. This is what it means. If I do good, God must bless me. Y'all ever heard anybody talk like that? Think like that? Like, if I go over here and I do this good deed, if I tell the truth today, well, God owes me one. He owes me one. God, you owe me one because I could have kept that money, but I gave it back to the cashier. Could have kept it. You know, God, you owe me one. And that's this law of retribution that God owes you. It's this quid pro quo. Like, I operate with God that I do a good deed, he give me a blessing. I do a good deed, he give me a blessing. If I do something bad, he punishes me. Let me go over here. Let me make sure I don't do something wrong because I don't want God to slap me upside the head. And people operate like that even when they don't even want to. And he makes this statement. He's saying, look, in this sinful fallen world, and we see in other passages in scripture, how the rain falls on the just and the unjust, right? I mean, he says, look, a righteous person can be doing good and die. A wicked person can live longer than a righteous person. How do I deal with that? What he says is, don't fall into the extreme world. Que sera, sera. Let's live it up. Let's do whatever. Don't matter. He's calling attention to understanding that he wants us to avoid these extremes because, as we find out, he says, even though we live in this reality, even though we live in this reality where there's sin in the world, there's this fallen nature that we deal with, he lets us know something. He says, look, wisdom and righteousness still, they help, they assist. You know, he's like, don't throw the baby out with the bathwater. He lets him know. He says, wisdom actually helps. You think about assistance. You ever needed help with something? You ever needed help? Anything. You never need help? You know, we getting ready for school. School's coming up. I remember there were times in school where you'd be sitting there and you're doing some classwork and you could raise your hand and the teacher would come and the teacher would help you with that question. Praise the Lord. Now, it don't always happen, especially during test time. You get in trouble. You better put your hand down and get to work. But that assistance is helpful. Or, you know, you grow up and you have a little study group and somebody you know in class knows stuff and you call them on the phone. Now, time they FaceTime them or they Zoom or Discord or whatever they use now. You need to call them up and they're like, hey, you know the answer. You know how to work this problem? They help. You know, like you ever been moving and you need some friends to come over? And move, I'm one of those friends. I've joked around with family and friends, especially when we moved back to South Florida. And I was like, look, I'm not a handyman. I can't fix stuff around the house much. Now, I've gotten a little better. I can help fix some stuff now. But you get an expert for that. I can't help with plumbing. I can hold stuff. I can help you build some stuff, but I don't know exactly how all that work. I can't really help work on the cars. I know basic stuff about, you know, I can jump a battery. I can pour some, you know, some coolant in the radiator. I understand that kind of stuff. You know, I learned some of the basics. I can check the oil, but when it comes to really fixing the car, I can't do that. But you know what I can do? You know what I can do? I know you got to know what you're good at, know what you're bad at. I'm strong. I can move stuff. Like, you want, I've helped friends and family move stuff. And you got to be careful what you ask for, because I had one family member that, it was like an engine, like a real life engine. Y'all ever seen a real life engine outside the car? It's huge and it's heavier than you think. And I was like, yo, like I said I was strong, but I don't know what you thought that meant. You want me to move that? I put a chain on that thing. I was pulling it. Next thing you know, we put that thing on the mule. We had to use our brain. I helped move it though. You know, the assistance helps. When we move from a house, I'm calling cousins and brothers-in-laws and friends, and I'm strategic. One of my buddies joked with me when we first got out, when we were having baby number six. No, baby number five. Yeah, we got all these kids, right? We have baby number five. We moved into a house. We were like, this is the dream house. This is the house. And Kamiko was like, I think we can save money. I think we can move ourselves from the old house to the new house. And I'm like, yo, you know what that mean? Like God bless us. We can work. We can pay somebody to do that. He's like, no, we can save that money. I'm like, you know what? I'm frugal with you. Let's save that money. And I was strategic. I called. When they all showed up, they started laughing. They was like, Pastor Darryl, you were strategic on this recruiting trip. I was like, yeah. Everybody was over 250. Everybody played at least varsity football or college football. I said, I need stuff moved. Now, we're going to move these couches. We're going to move these dresses. And matter of fact, I didn't even unpack all the dresses. We just taped them up. It was quicker to move. Strategic assistance help. I say that because what does he say? He goes through this, avoid these extremes, right? And wisdom don't answer everything, but one thing or another. Wisdom helps make a wise person stronger than 10 rulers of a city. So while wisdom not going to save you from every adversity, it helps. You know, it'll help you from making a dumb decision. It'll help you see from one stage to the next. See, one thing about wisdom is you don't just see what's in front of you, but you see if I make this decision, I understand what comes next. And if I make that decision, it comes next. And what comes next? And what comes next? When you are immature or unwise, all you see is what's in front of you, and that's the only thing that matters. You don't see the implications of what comes afterwards. The reason he says wisdom makes the wise one stronger than 10 rulers of a city. He's like, look, you grab, when bad times come along in a city, the city council will gather, right? And these people are supposed to be knowing what to do. And then they get experts and they bring counsel and advisement. Why? To answer the issues of the city. He parallels one wise person operating like 10 rulers of a city. He says, look, wise living is a benefit for your life. Don't make it an idol. It's not the end all be all, but it's a huge assistance. But remember, he said, don't go to the extremes of being overly wise or overly righteous or think you're better than, because he gives this illustration in here where he's like, look, nobody's perfect though. Remember, nobody's perfect. So be wise and make good decisions and don't fall into that overly righteous type of person and thinking you're better than, because truth be told, you've done some bad things too that you probably shouldn't have done. I love the illustration. He says, we give illustrations in sermons and speeches and all of that. And you see that. And I love when they give, it's just right there in the text. He's like, look, don't be overly attentive and trying to listen in on what everybody else around you trying to say, because you might hear your servant curse you. And then you realize, well, you too have cursed somebody else. He's using that example because when he speaks about the righteous life versus the wicked life, and he's speaking about us operating in this world, that we're awaiting its full redemption at the return of Christ. He's making these statements that we understand while wise and righteous living does not escape the adversities of life, it's still better to live righteously. It's still better to walk in wisdom. You know, he says some weird things in this passage because he speaks about how, you know, it's beneficial to operate in this wisdom. It's beneficial to be able to make good decisions. It's beneficial. It can help you. It can save you from dying before your time. But also, you know, being wise and understanding your relationship to not being overly wise and overly righteous, it can help you from not ruining your life. So it can help you place you in a healthy space in what God wants you to do in this life. But he also says like this too, when it comes to this advancement of knowledge and this advancement of wisdom and this advancement of understanding, he says that even that has its limitations, that we'll never know everything. You know, have you noticed as we've gone through this series, he keeps making this point about wisdom. Like he says, I've searched high and low. I've learned everything I used to learn. I find out it doesn't satisfy. And I found out that actually I can never know everything. And you want to know why he's letting us know that? That's a good place, because now it's a call for us to trust.
12: So as we navigate this life and the adversity we will deal with, no matter how much you know Jesus, no matter how many Bible verses you know, no matter how much you serve at church, no matter how much you share your faith, we will face adversity. And in those moments, ask God for wisdom of how do I handle it and how do I move forward. And as we do so in the fashion and the attitude that Jesus said in Matthew 6, 33, when he said, seek first the kingdom of God and his righteousness. And paraphrase, everything you need will be provided for you. That's good news, family. That's good news, church, because he's calling us to understand. Let's not make this idle. Let's not think in extremes of how we need to operate, but may we keep things with the proper perspective, and may we realize how God has called us to live and not take God's word for granted. You know,
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2: And of course, the end of Point means more tremendous Bible teaching on the way. We've got Erwin Lutzer's Running to Win coming up in a few moments. And as we get ready for that, remember that the Bible says the Word of God is living and active. It's sharper than any two-edged sword, pierces to the division of soul and of spirit, joints and of marrow, and discerns the thoughts and the intentions of the heart. Stay tuned as we dive in together with Erwin Lutzer on the way. But first, here's our dear friend Tara Lee Cobble. Here is the God Shot.
13: Beloved, if our heart does not condemn us, we have confidence before God, and whatever we ask, we receive from him, because we keep his commandments and do what pleases him. 1 John 3:21 through 22. Christian, God has adopted you into his family. You are his child forever now. His son Jesus has paid for all your sins, and his righteousness has been assigned to you. His spirit lives in you to bear fruit in you and shape your new heart and your new life to look more like Jesus. Because you belong to him, there is no condemnation for you. And when your heart is aligned with his and you approach the Father in prayer, you can do it without fear of condemnation. You can do it with full confidence that he will say yes to everything we ask that lines up with his heart. He's here to bless you with his yes for everything that is best. He's where the joy is.
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16: The instructions of the Lord are perfect, reviving the soul. The decrees of the Lord are trustworthy, making wise the simple. The commandments of the Lord are right, bringing joy to the heart. The commandments of the Lord are clear, giving insight for living. Reverence for the Lord is pure, lasting forever. The laws of the Lord are true, each one is fair. They are more desirable than gold, even the finest gold. They are sweeter than honey, even honey dripping from the comb. They are a warning to your servant, a great reward to those who obey them.
17: Let all that I am praise the Lord. With my whole heart, I will praise his holy name. Let all that I am praise the Lord. May I never forget the good things he does for me.
2: 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Here's Erwin Lutzer's Running to Win right here on The Well.
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19: Jesus gave his followers five resources. These enable them to represent him in the world. His people are commissioned, protected, instructed, and empowered. 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From the Moody Church in Chicago, this is Running to Win with Dr. Erwin Lutzer, whose clear teaching helps us make it across the finish line. Pastor Lutzer, your focus again is the power of a united witness. Why is it that some believers try to go it alone?
20: Dave, I think the answer is very simple, but very sad. Most believers who want to go it alone are people who have had a bad experience in the church. Perhaps they were misunderstood. Perhaps they felt that the church was not just. They went through an experience where they were so disappointed, they said to themselves, "I'm finished with church. I'm going to go it alone." To all those who say that, I want to encourage them to make sure that they find a congregation that is indeed accepting, but at the same time, don't expect to find a perfect congregation or you'll never go back to church. But the Bible emphasizes we should be part of a Christian community. Let me ask you a question. Have you been blessed as a result of the ministry of Running to Win? I hope that you answer yes. And if you do, it's because people just like you have made an investment in this ministry. Would you consider something? I'm going to be giving you some contact info. In fact, I'll do it right now. Go to rtwoffer.com. When you are there, click on the Endurance Partner button. Find out what it means to join hands with us to become a part of the Running to Win family as we seek to share the gospel of Jesus Christ around the world. At the end of this message, I'll tell you more about it, but for now, let us listen.
21: I've not yet known a missionary who went out knowing where all this was going to happen, but they have gone out in faith, and God has been faithful to meet their needs. And so Jesus said, go forth in a vulnerable way, but also go with sensitivity. Now, there's a great principle here in witnessing. Jesus said, if you knock on somebody's door and that person is hostile and says, I don't want to hear anything about the kingdom of God, Jesus said, don't argue with him, just leave. Because he says, as you go from door to door, you will eventually come to a man of peace, someone whose heart is hungry and open to the kingdom. Jesus said, that's the person who, when he invites you in, stay with him. Now, that is true today, too. Do you know that as you look across society and as you get to know different friends and people with whom you work, you find that there are some people who are totally closed to the grace of God. They have pulled the shades down. They say, I dare you to convert me. Have you ever met anyone like that? They have hard, indifferent, angry, closed hearts. As a matter of fact, I'm convinced that there are some people who come into church with their minds welded shut. There's no possibility that the truth of God can get through to them. And then there are other people who say, Pastor, I have come to church because I am hungry for God. I do not know whether I know God personally, but I'd like to know. Jesus said, those are the people that you invest some time with. Those are the people whose hearts are beginning to open to the truth. They are the ones who are receptive to the message. And so Jesus said, you go forth today and you be instructed. By the way, don't become discouraged, therefore, if there are some people who have their hearts closed towards Christ. This was true in his day as well. And Jesus did not say to the disciples, "You were a failure when you get to a house like that." He never put that load of guilt upon them. He simply said, "You go out, and when you meet a man of peace, you stay there and don't be concerned about some of the other ones who are closing their hearts and their doors to the message." Thirdly, Jesus said, "We are empowered." Notice what he says in verse 9. "And heal those who are in the house, and say to them, 'The kingdom of God has come to you.'" And look at verse 19. "Behold, I have given you authority to tread upon serpents and scorpions and over all the power of the enemy, and nothing shall injure you." Some people have interpreted passages of scriptures like this as if we can become snake handlers. Christ is not referring to that. He means that we have authority over satanic powers. Satan is represented as the serpent, and Jesus is saying, regardless of who he is and his emissaries that work with him, "I give you authority over all of those evil spirits." You say, "Well, do we have authority today to heal all diseases?" I don't think that we do, because later on in the New Testament it says that if any person is sick, let him call for the elders of the church and anoint him with oil. But I do believe this, that the believing church today does have authority over satanic powers, and sometimes those powers may induce illness, but also those powers produce a tremendous amount of mental and spiritual anguish and debilitation. And Jesus says to the believing church today, "Behold, I've given you authority." First chapter of Ephesians, "Christ is ascended into heaven far above all principalities and all powers and every name that is named, both in this world and in the world to come." Ephesians chapter 2, "You have been raised up with Jesus Christ and are seated with him in heavenly places." I believe that as the occult continues in this day and age, and how it is continuing, I believe that there are more people into Satanism than we possibly know about. As we see people plunging headlong into what we call the New Age movement, involved with all sorts of occult associations, the believing church is going to have to know how to exercise spiritual authority. And there are people who are going to have to understand the fact that that authority cannot be taken lightly nor assumed. In the preceding chapter, in the 9th chapter of Luke, we don't have time to look at the story, but a young boy was brought to Jesus and the disciples could not cast out the demon. And they said to the Lord Jesus, "Why couldn't we cast him out?" And Jesus said, because of unbelief and because of lack of discipline, he said, "There are some who cannot be cast out except through prayer and fasting." It doesn't come easy, but it does come. Many years ago, you remember Peter, when he was walking to the temple in Acts chapter 3, said to a man who was there, he said, "Silver and gold have I none," but he said to the cripple, "Silver and gold have I none, but in the name of Jesus, I command you to rise up and walk." And the man stood up and walked and was leaping and running and rejoicing in the temple and giving praise to God. About 11 centuries later, the great theologian Thomas Aquinas was visiting the city of Rome and looking at the basilica that was standing already then, not the one that is there today, it was more recent. But there was a basilica in that place, on that spot. And one of the popes showed him the basilica with all of the gold and all of the wealth that was in the churches. And the pope said to Thomas, "We cannot say, as the first pope did, 'Silver and gold have I none.'" And Aquinas said, "Yeah, that's right. And neither can you say, 'In the name of Jesus, rise up and walk.'" An erosion of authority. So Jesus said to the disciples, as he says to us, "You have authority today. I have given you that authority," he says. We are empowered by God. Fifthly, we are known by God. We are commissioned, we are protected, we are instructed, we are empowered, and we are known. Notice this, the disciples come back and they are really excited. They say in verse 17, "Lord, even the demons are subject to us in your name." And he was saying, I was watching Satan fall from heaven like lightning. I assume that Jesus saw that when the disciples were casting out spirits. Jesus actually saw Satan lose his authority in the midst of the disciples serving the people and casting out evil spirits. But now notice he says, verse 20, nevertheless, do not rejoice in this that the spirits are subject to you, but rejoice because your names are written in heaven. That's what should cause us joy. You know, it's easy to get excited and say, wow, we have spiritual power. We speak to spirits and they dissipate and they leave. And Jesus said, don't rejoice over that. Rejoice at the fact that you are known. The Greek text says that your name stands written in heaven. Isn't that great? Your name and my name is not in the Encyclopedia Britannica. Our names are not in the newspapers. Our names are not in any place that's going to last a whole long time. But Jesus said, rejoice because your name stands written there. You're known in heaven. Did you know that your name is known in the spirit world? God knows it. But angels and demons also know who you are or who you are not. I want you to turn with me to the 19th chapter of Acts just for a moment as I share with you an amazing story that is recorded here. The Apostle Paul was casting out wicked spirits from people and they were being delivered, and there were some unbelievers who thought they could do the same. They said, well, Paul is using the name of Jesus, and look at the results. We'll use the name of Jesus, and we'll get the same results. Oh, really? Acts 19, verse 13, and also some of the Jewish exorcists who went from place to place attempted to name over those who had evil spirits the name of the Lord Jesus, saying, I adjure you by Jesus whom Paul preaches. And seven sons of one called Sceva, a Jewish chief priest, were doing this. They were imitating Paul. And the evil spirit answered and said to them, I recognize Jesus and I know about Paul, but who are you? Wow. Verse 16, and the man in whom was the evil spirit leaped on them and subdued both of them and overpowered them so that they fled out of that house naked and wounded. As the saying goes, that'll learn them. What was their error? They thought that they could just use the name of Jesus like Paul did without any submission to his authority, without understanding that you can only exercise authority when you are under divine authority. They didn't know that. They thought that they could just use the name of Jesus as a magical charm, just like somebody throwing a verse of scripture at the devil and expecting the devil to leave. And then the devil doesn't, and they say, well, you see, there isn't power in the name of Jesus after all. What they didn't understand was that there's no magic in the name of Jesus. When you use the name of Jesus, you yourself must be under his authority and under his power, and he must be totally Lord in your life. And then you can say to demons, I command you in the name of Jesus to leave, and then the demons tremble. But not just because you use the name. But isn't it interesting that the demons say, hey man, we know who Jesus is, we know who Paul is, but who in the world are you? Let me ask you something. Do you think that your name is known by wicked spirits? If you're a believer and you are trying to follow Christ, I will say to you, most assuredly you are known to evil spirits. They have your number. They would like to discourage you. They would like to cause all kinds of confusion about the gospel in your mind. They would like to close your mind off to the spiritual truth that is even being preached here this morning. That's what they'd like to do. And so Jesus said to these disciples, don't you understand that you have enough resources to represent me? You may think that you are defeated. You may think that you are indeed a lamb in the midst of wolves, and that's exactly what you are. So the question is not how strong are the wolves and how strong are you. The question is how strong is the shepherd who stands in the midst? How strong is the one who has commissioned us? Christ says, you stand today commissioned. You stand protected. You are instructed by me. You are empowered by me. And you are known by me. Your names are written in heaven. I was thinking about this just yesterday afternoon as I was preparing this message. And I thought, wouldn't it be great to go to heaven and look through all the roster? And I look under the D's and I say, yeah, sure enough, Daryl Worley. He is there. That's great. Not that I had any doubts at all, let me tell you. Wouldn't it just be great to go to heaven and to find your name in a place that is going to last forever? And Jesus said, rejoice, your names are written in heaven. Now, you know, they returned and they had to give an account to Christ for the way in which they had ministered. And all of us are going to have to do that. Jesus said, I have commissioned you to represent me, but someday I'm going to call you into account and you are going to have to tell me exactly how you spent the money that I gave you, how you used the talents that I gave you, how you used the time that I gave you, how you were committed to the church that I brought into your life. You're going to give an account for all those things based on the resources that you had to carry them out, and I'm going to evaluate you and see how well you've done. And that's exactly what we are. I want you to know today that it does not matter what your vocation is. Whether you work in a factory or an office or some kind of a business, or you're an accountant or a banker, it makes absolutely no difference. If you know Christ is your Savior, you have been commissioned by God to represent Him right where you are. You say, well, I'm a quiet representative. I belong to the Secret Service. Well, that's too bad. That's too bad, because that's the only representative that Christ has in that office, very probably. It's all up to you. You say, well, I am an unfaithful representative. Yes, you may be an unfaithful representative, but a representative you are, period. This is it. Christ has no other backup plan to carry out His work on earth except through you and me, those whom He has commissioned and chosen and empowered to carry His name. We say that we want to see God change this community, and we certainly do. But you know how God is going to do it? He's going to do it through you and through me. There is no other way. And that's why I like to tell that story about the Kaiser Wilhelm Church that my wife and I saw in Berlin in the early 70s when we were visiting East Germany. Because in that church during the war, there was a statue of Christ that was bombed and the arms were broken off, and they rebuilt the church and decided to redo the statue. And then they thought, no, we won't. We'll leave it there the way it is. Statue of Christ with no arms. As a reminder of the fact that we are His arms. That's all He's got. I want to ask you something today. Will you for a brief moment realize that Jesus Christ has given to us the resources to adequately represent Him? You say, well, I'm terrified in my office, or I'm terrified to speak a word about Jesus Christ. I don't want to make people feel uncomfortable. None of us wants to do that. Yet God may ask us to make people feel uncomfortable. Sometimes I've landed at O'Hare Airport tired, and you know, you walk through all the people and there's a member there of the Hare Krishna trying to shove some literature into my hand and soliciting a dollar or two. I think, my goodness, have you got nothing better to do? I'm not in a good mood. Sometimes I've had enough time to discuss religion with him, and that usually becomes very interesting. But I say, why do these people make all of us feel so uncomfortable? We don't want to be bothered with all this stuff. But let me ask you something. What if Christ calls you and me to make people uncomfortable? You may have to do that. That's what representing Christ is all about. These people made some others feel so uncomfortable that they got doors slammed in their faces. But isn't that what representing Jesus is all about? Making our neighbors feel uncomfortable because we share Christ with them? Making friends in the office feel uncomfortable? I don't think you should go out of your way to make them uncomfortable. And when they feel uncomfortable, may it be because of Christ and not because of your lack of tact and your insensitivity. But representing Christ is not always an experience that is positive and ends up well. Ask these disciples. And yet Jesus said, "You are my representatives. You are my hands." Let me ask you another question today. Do you know Christ is your Savior? There may be some of you here who have never believed on Him. You do not know Him personally. To you, God is an idea, and Christ is a historical figure. And you may have come

0: trust to Him alone for salvation. Are you ready to do that today? You can do it even where you are seated, and then you can become one of Christ's representatives. Join me as we pray. Our Father, we want to thank you that in this blessed moment, you have given us a privilege that is awesome. To think that where we go, whether it's on the CTA or the expressway or the office, the neighborhood, to think that you have called us to represent you in our communities, not alone, but together with others as the disciples here. And you are looking down from heaven and you're saying, this is all that I have. It's up to you with my resources. Lord, oh, we pray, make us good representatives. Make us faithful representatives. Make us fearless representatives all the way along the line. For we are standing in for the King of Kings and the Lord of Lords. May we be able to wear the badge and to wear our colors without embarrassment, knowing who we represent and knowing how we are supported spiritually by Him. And now, if you're here today and you've never received Christ as your Savior, why don't you just pray to Him right where you are and say, Lord Jesus, I want to be yours. I want to be a man of peace. I don't want to close my heart. I want to open it. And I want to trust you as my own. Would you do that in this moment? Thank you, Father, for hearing us, we pray. In Jesus' name, amen.
1: My friend, this is Pastor Lutzer. You've just heard my heart connecting with your heart. If you've never savingly believed on Jesus Christ, I trust that you will do that right now. Wherever you are, wherever you have listened to this message, let it transform your heart as you come to Jesus Christ for forgiveness and hope. The message of Running to Win basically is all about Christ. It's about the gospel. And I'm holding in my hands a letter from someone who listens in Turkey. Now, you may ask the question, why Turkey? Well, Running to Win is heard around the world in 50 different countries in 7 different languages. But this person goes on to say that there is a great need in his country for inner healing, for the love and the power of God. And then he says, I'm amazed by the work of God as I listen to your programs. You shed such a special and powerful light on the darkest, most secret, and rotten areas of society. And then it goes on to say the continuing blessing of the ministry and how it is spreading. My friends, we can do that because of people just like you. I hope that you have a pen or pencil ready because I want you to investigate what it means to become an endurance partner, someone who supports us regularly with their prayers and their gifts. Here's what you do. 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
2: 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Anything that defiles us shuts off our ability to follow Christ almost immediately. Sin is corrosive. It prevents us from having any kind of effective witness. Next time.

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1: Yeah, the end of Running to Win means more tremendous Bible teaching on the way. Coming up at 1 o'clock, going to hear from Brother Ron Jones out of James today. And sometimes God gives us grace for no reason other than His kindness. But every now and then, there's a condition attached when it comes to resolving conflict. God's more than willing to give you grace. But as you'll see and hear today, there's something you have to do first. Stay tuned for that on the way in a few moments with Ron Jones. But first, here's our brother J.D. Greer reminding us that Jesus is better than Moses.
2: Like Moses, Jesus was a Jew. Like Moses, Jesus was born during a time when Israel was oppressed. Like Moses, when Jesus was born, a local leader tried to kill all the Hebrew boys. In Moses' case, it was Pharaoh. In Jesus' case, it was Herod. Like Moses, Jesus chose to leave his royal family to identify with his people. Like Moses, Jesus spent time in the wilderness before his ministry began. For Moses, it was 40 years. For Jesus, it was 40 days. Like Moses, Jesus delivered his people from great danger. When Israel stood between a gigantic body of water and an angry Egyptian army behind them that threatened to destroy them, Moses stretched out his hands and made a safe passage through the Red Sea. When we were pinned between the sea of our sin and the wrath of God that was coming to destroy us, Jesus stretched out his hands and made a safe passage through the waters of God's judgment. Like Moses, Jesus gave a law. Except Moses gave his law from Mount Sinai with the warning, if you do this consistently, you'll live, but if you disobey it, you'll die. Jesus' law, by contrast, was given from a mountain. It was called the Sermon on the Mount. But he told his people, you can never keep this law, so I'll keep it for you, and then I'll suffer the penalty for you breaking it, and then I'll give you the power to keep it by keeping it in you. Moses told them to sacrifice a lamb at Passover and put the blood on the doorpost of their home so that the death angel would pass over their home. Jesus sacrificed himself and put his blood on the doorpost of our heart so that the wrath of God would pass over us. Moses had them bring a lamb each year as a substitutionary sacrifice to atone for their sin. Jesus gave himself as that substitutionary lamb whose blood once and for all satisfied the penalty against our sin. Jesus was the scapegoat sent into the wilderness bearing our guilt on his head. He was the bronze serpent lifted up so we could be healed. The rock struck by the anger of God so that we could drink of the water of life. The manna that dropped from heaven so that we could be filled with the bread of life. Everything that Moses gave in shadow, Jesus fulfilled in substance. And unlike Moses, Jesus' blood actually cleanses us so that we can be safe again in God's presence. Moses left the curtain in place. Jesus tore it in two. Every religion leaves the curtain in place. No religion has yet figured out how to tear the curtain between us and God. Most importantly, unlike Moses, this new prophet never grows weary with us, and he never falters in obedience. He lived without sin. There was no guile or deceit that was ever found in his mouth. Jesus did not get mad and strike the rock in frustration like Moses did. In love, he took the stroke of justice so that we could escape it. Jesus is the truer and better Moses. He's one that came. He was like Moses, but he was better than Moses. And he gives us what Moses could never give us, what no law could ever give us.
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1: 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It's Something Good. Let's dive in.
6: You want something but don't get it. You kill and covet, but you cannot have what you want. You quarrel and fight. You do not have because you do not ask God. Sounds frustrating, doesn't it? But does it also sound familiar? Does it describe your situation? Maybe all of this applies to you because you're in a quarrel with God. James says, anyone who chooses to be a friend of the world becomes an enemy of God. A friend of the world? An enemy of God? All of that sounds a bit over the top until we understand that God opposes the proud, but gives grace to the humble. I'm Ron Jones, and this is Something Good.

0: Sometimes God gives us grace for no reason other than His kindness. But every now and then, there's a condition attached. Hello, and thanks for stopping by for today's Something Good with Dr. Ron Jones. I'm Brian Davis. Thanks for joining us. Well, when it comes to resolving conflict, God is more than willing to give you grace. But as you'll see today, there's something you have to do first. 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Now, from his teaching series, James, A Faith That Works, here's Ron with part two of his message, Faith That Resolves Conflict.
1: John Piper served as the senior pastor of Bethlehem Baptist Church in Minneapolis, Minnesota for 33 years. That's a long tenure for a pastor, and he did a fantastic job there. In 1986, he published a book titled Desiring God, Meditations of a Christian Hedonist, which later became central to his ministry. He surprised the church community by putting the words Christian and hedonist in the same sentence. If you know what hedonism is, and we're going to talk about that today, you wouldn't put them in the same sentence, but Piper did. He was on to something, and his book became a bestseller. His unique idea was based on Scripture, which teaches that when we follow Jesus, our desire for God should replace our desire for worldly pleasures that oppose God. Makes sense, doesn't it? Because the truth is, apart from Jesus, friends, we are slaves to our fleshly desires, which the world system in which we live fuels and inflames. Yes, Jesus sets us free from the hedonism that wages war against our souls, but James is on to something. We're going to study the book of James, and James is on to something in James chapter 4. He knows that Christians can easily slide back into old pleasure-seeking habits that he says, listen to this, cause the quarrels and conflicts that we're experiencing. Is anybody here today and you're experiencing quarrels and conflicts in your life? The question before us today is, do you have a faith that resolves conflict? To do that, you're going to have to understand the source of those conflicts, and that's exactly where James takes us, beginning in chapter 4. He starts with a question and immediately answers his own question, but the question is this: what causes quarrels and what causes fights among you? Don't underestimate the power of that penetrating diagnostic question here. It's one of the most important questions we can ask ourselves. And as James begins chapter 4 this way, we must assume that there was maybe some genuine tension in the early church for him to address the issue so directly here. You know, sometimes we have rose-colored glasses and we say, oh, we need to get back to being a Acts 2 first century kind of church. What, with the one with quarrels and conflicts in it? That's what James is talking about here. There are some things we need to get back to in the early church, but make no mistake about it, for 2,000 years and a lot longer than that, human beings have been experiencing quarrels and conflicts. We're not told exactly what the quarrels were about in the church that James is referring to here, but it's clear they existed. And the language that he uses suggests that some conflicts had become intense and possibly even hostile. Whenever two parties are in conflict, they should begin by asking, how did we get there? It's a really good question. What are the causes of this? How did we get there? Good negotiators ask that question. When church leaders find themselves leading the church, maybe through some squabble or conflict that's going on, it's a good question to ask, how did we get there? What are the causes of this? Imagine if members of Congress ask and answer that question honestly, maybe we would get more bipartisan legislation, but don't hold your breath on that. Don't know if that's going to happen anytime soon. This question is especially important in marriage. When a marriage relationship is on the rocks, couples often focus on symptoms rather than questions. The finger pointing starts. He does this, she does that. But real progress requires going deeper to uncover the root of the conflict, and finger pointing never leads to reconciliation in marital conflict or really in much of any other kind of conflict. James takes us deeper. He takes us beneath the surface and explores and exposes the deeper sources of our conflicts. And this is where the sermon becomes very uncomfortable for every one of us here. And you need to know, I've been living with this sermon all week long. It's been passing through my life long before I deliver it to you. So it's uncomfortable for me as well. But let's go back to verse 1, begin there, and read on through verse 3. James asks, what causes quarrels and what causes fights among you? Is it not this, that your passions are at war within you? And then he goes on, you desire and do not have, so you murder. You covet and cannot obtain, so you fight and quarrel. You do not have because you do not ask. You ask and do not receive, because you ask wrongly to spend it on your passions. James says, in no uncertain words, the source of our conflicts is internal. Internal. You know, we're often tempted to think that our conflict is with our spouse or a friend or a family member, or dare it be another church member or some organization. But James points us to a deeper reality. He says the battle begins right inside of us. Our conflicts with others often stem from our own selfish desires. And he states this rather eloquently in verses 2 and 3. You desire and do not have, you know, and all that kind of stuff. Here's Ron's paraphrase of that. I want what I can't have. I can't get what I want. My problem is with my wanter. Okay? You probably came today, you didn't even know you have a wanter. But we all have a wanter. I want what I can't have. I can't get what I want. My problem is with my wanter. And so in the midst of conflict, look at yourself in the mirror and say, my problem is with my wanter. Our problem is with my wanter. Don't point fingers at your spouse. Don't point fingers at the other person. In fact, let's practice right now. Turn to the person next to you and say, my problem is with my wanter. Just try that right now. Yeah, look at that. And if the person you're sitting next to happens to be your spouse, guess what? Free of charge, you just got the best marriage conflict resolution advice you've ever received. To not say, you're the problem. You're the problem. That's why we're having conflict. No, our problem is with my wanter. I want what I can't have. I can't get what I want. My problem is with my wanter. James uses the Greek word hedone, which is translated passions, sometimes pleasures, depending on your translation. He uses it twice in these verses. And it's where we get our word hedonism, all right? I'm going to ask you to put on your philosophical thinking cap here for a moment. Hedonism is that philosophy that holds and says that pleasure is the highest good and the main goal of human life. There's a Greek philosopher named Epicurus who made this famous with what we call Epicureanism. Epicureanism says, let's eat, drink, and be merry, for tomorrow we die. It's kind of a dark, philosophical hole that Epicurus went, too. By the way, if I were in the restaurant business, for those of you who are, if I were opening a restaurant, I would call it Epicurus. Let's eat, let's drink, let's be merry. I dropped the "for tomorrow we die" part. That just seems a little bit dark, but you don't want to give the impression that if you come to eat at the restaurant, you're going to die, you know? But Epicurus would be a great name for a restaurant, right? I would come to that restaurant. It's Epicureanism. In 1 Corinthians 15, the Apostle Paul uses the Epicurean motto to argue that if the dead are not raised, then a hedonistic lifestyle is sufficient. Just eat, drink, and be merry, he says, for tomorrow we die. Well, obviously, he's arguing for the resurrection. So Epicureanism and the hedonistic lifestyle, that pleasure-seeking lifestyle to satisfy the desires of the flesh at any cost. No, no, let's not follow Epicurus is the idea here. But James says twice, he talks about our hedone, our passions, those pleasure-seeking desires that still remain in us as Christians. James is worried that we fall back into these old pleasure-seeking habits. And those are the sources of our conflicts and our quarrels. It's right here inside of us. I want what I can't have. I can't get what I want. And his main point is that outward conflicts often come from inner desires gone wild.
0: Don't go away. We'll be right back with the second half of Dr. Ron Jones' message in just a moment. Let me ask you, have you ever wondered what happens 60 seconds after you die? Are you curious about what heaven will be like? Or about what you'll be like when you get there? You'll find answers to all that and more in Ron's book, Mysteries of the Afterlife. 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Now from Crossway Church in Virginia Beach, Virginia, where he serves as lead pastor, here's Ron with the rest of today's Something Good radio message, Faith That Resolves Conflict.
1: The disputes outside mirror the struggles within us. Now, James is not the only New Testament writer that highlights our internal struggles. Paul writes in Galatians 5 and verse 17, listen to this, "For the desires of the flesh are against the spirit, and the desires of the spirit are against the flesh. For these are opposed to each other to keep you from doing the things you want to do." Paul was even talking about our wanter. The flesh wars against the spirit. The spirit wars against the flesh. The Apostle Peter had this in mind as well in 1 Peter 2 and verse 11 when he says, "Beloved, I urge you as sojourners and exiles." Yeah, we're just passing through this world, okay? "As sojourners and exiles," to listen to this, "to abstain from the passions of the flesh, which wage war against the soul." Yeah, the war within the human heart is real. It's real for us even as believers in Jesus Christ. Now, before you came to Christ, you didn't even know there was a battle going on. Why? Because you gave 100% of yourself, and so did I, to the passions of the flesh. If it feels good, do it. That's the modern Epicurean motto. And before I met Christ, I was 100% driven by the passions. If it feels good, do it. Why not? Why not? Tomorrow we die. Why shouldn't I just satisfy my flesh at any moment? Now that you're a Christian, guess what? The Holy Spirit came to live within you. And you sense this struggle going on. The flesh wars against the spirit. The spirit wars against the flesh. That's what James is talking about here. And he says, he takes it a step further. He says, this is the cause of the quarrels and the fights that you're in right now. Whew! This is getting serious. He actually introduces the problem with our sinful desires in chapter 1. Did you pick it up when he was talking about temptation? Remember that message called Winning the War Within? Chapter 1 and verse 14, James says, but each person is tempted when he is lured and enticed by his own desire. Our disordered desires sit at the center of our waywardness. They also lie at the root of many, many of our conflicts. Now take a deep breath. Breathe in. Come on now, breathe in, breathe out. Because James is going to get, you know, even more detailed here. He startles us by using the word murder to describe how far our sinful passions or desires might take us. Look at it in verse 2. He says, you desire and do not have, so you murder. He goes on, you covet and cannot obtain, so you fight and quarrel. Here he says our sinful desires can lead to the breaking of at least two of the commandments. The one, thou shalt not kill, and thou shalt not covet, right? Making us guilty of breaking God's law. And at first glance, that kind of seems extreme, but some conflicts do result in murder. The first conflict in the Bible did. Remember the story of Cain and Abel? God favored Abel's offering, and Cain wanted what Abel had. He wanted God's favor and didn't get it. I want what I can't have. I can't get what I want, so I'm going to kill my brother. That's Genesis, the early chapters there. So yeah, sometimes our passions run wild, and they lead to murder. Interestingly, many murders still occur between family members or close acquaintances. Ruth Graham once joked about her marriage to Billy Graham and said, divorce was not an option, but we thought about murder. You know? Yeah. How many times have you said, and you let those words come out of your mouth? Hopefully you didn't mean them. Most people will never actually take another person's life, but the seeds of murder can still exist in the human heart. James isn't exaggerating here. Actually, he's echoing something that Jesus said. Remember in the Sermon on the Mount, Matthew chapter 5, where Jesus said, you have heard that it said, you know, thou shalt not murder, kill. But I say to you, if you have anger in your heart toward another person. And the Apostle John makes the same connection. 1 John 3 and verse 15, everyone who hates his brother is a murderer. Just if you have anger and hatred in your heart, it's at a level that, you know, it's pretty serious stuff. And so when we want something badly enough, when desire turns into craving, anger and hatred can take root in our hearts, especially toward anyone who stands in the way of getting what we want. I want what I can't have. I can't get what I want. Either I come to the realization that the conflicts and the quarrels that I'm in is that my problem is with my wanter, or I let my wanter have its way with me and it leads to something later I regret. That's what James is warning about here. I'll take another deep breath, all right? Besides creating quarrels and conflicts, James goes on to identify several more problems with hedonism, with a pleasure-seeking lifestyle. And again, he's writing to Christians here. He's not describing people who don't know God. 15 times in the book of James, he says, now brothers and sisters, he's writing to Christians. He's concerned that we may slide back into our old pleasure-seeking habits. And he says there are more problems with hedonism Let's talk about them. First, our prayer life suffers. Look at it in verse 2. He says, you do not have because you do not ask. He's talking about prayer. You ask and do not receive because you ask wrongly to spend it on your passions. Yeah, when the pleasures of this world become our highest good and our primary goal in life, and that's the definition of hedonism, prayer becomes less frequent, does it not? We seek pleasure more than we seek God, and even when we pray, James says we do it selfishly. We do it selfishly. And when God does not hear our prayers, we grow frustrated, and we pray less until prayer fades from our lives. It's a terrible downward spiral fueled by hedonism. I was thinking of what James said here and how Jesus taught us to pray in the simplicity of give us this day our daily bread. There's not a hedonistic tone in that. It's not, I want what I can't have. I can't get what I want. Come on, God, give me this. It's just the humility of God. You're my source of daily bread. It's almost an antidote to the kind of prayerlessness that James is talking about, or the ineffective prayer that he talks about here. The second problem with hedonism is that it leads to spiritual adultery. James has already argued that our hedonistic desires can lead us to murder, and that's maybe off-putting enough, but now he declares in the beginning of verse 4, you adulterous people.
2: Thanks so much for being with us for today's Something Good radio message, Faith That Resolves Conflict. I'm pleased to welcome in Dr. Ron Jones. Ron, I love what you said about the war between the flesh and the spirit. The flesh wants what it wants. The spirit wants what God wants. And the two are very often different. How do we get to a point where we begin to align ourselves with the Spirit on a more consistent basis?
1: You know, Brian, think about some of the things you've wanted most in life. Maybe it was your dream job, a dream relationship, or something else you were convinced would complete you. And what usually happens? Well, we move from simply wanting it to believing we need it. We confuse desire with necessity. Then if we don't get it, we're crushed. But here's the good news. God not only knows our needs better than we do, he even knows our wants better than we do. The reason we desire certain things is because, well, we believe they'll bring us happiness or fulfillment or joy. But God knows what will truly satisfy our hearts far better than we ever could. Now, I'm not saying that's easy, Brian, but when we read the stories of Scripture, we can flip to the last page and see that God's faithfulness is always there. But when we're living our own story, we have to trust Him one page at a time, and that's where humility comes in. Humility says, Lord, here's what I want, here's what I desire, nevertheless, not my will, but yours be done. So you ask, Brian, how we get to that place. And the answer is surprisingly simple. We choose to, by faith. We make a deliberate decision to humble ourselves, trust God's heart, and believe that His will is never broken. He always knows what's best, and He always wants what's best for His children.
2: That's Dr. Ron Jones with some final thoughts on how to align our will with God's will. Okay, Ron, what can you tell us about tomorrow's message as we continue our journey through the book of James?
1: Well, for the past couple of days, I've been talking about the fact that conflict can happen at any time, anywhere, and in any one of our lives. So I've outlined the problem. Now we need a solution, Brian. James offers some very clear, very practical advice on the subject. And of course, when I say that, what I'm really saying is that God has given us a very clear, very practical answer and advice about how to handle conflict the right way. And that's where I'm headed tomorrow, right here on Something Good Radio.
2: That's next time when Ron shares his message, Faith That Draws Near to God. 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
3: at the end of Something Good means we've got Philip DeCourcy's Know the Truth moments away out of 1 Kings 18 today. The Bible is filled with passages of characters who exhibited courage in the face of trial. Well, these inspirational examples really guide us as we seek to cultivate our own courage and resilience. Stay tuned for that out of 1 Kings 18 with Philip DeCourcy. But first, here's Pastor Philip with a reminder about the Pharisee in all of us.
4: The church isn't about respectable folks paying off the mortgage. The church is about the gospel. The church is about saved sinners trying to help other sinners be saved. Because in contrast, Jesus, on the other hand, he comes down in humility. He stoops in human flesh to love sinners. He tells us that he has come to seek and save those who were lost. And that's the point. Where would you expect to find a savior? You expect to find a savior with sinners. So guys, what's your problem? Speaking of the Pharisees and the scribes. Where would you find someone running a fever of 120 degrees? You'd find them in an ER, at the hospital. And Jesus says, hey, you have a problem with me sitting down with tax collectors and sinners? I'm a spiritual doctor. I didn't come to deal with those who think they're healthy and well. I came to deal with those who know they're broken and they need help. And there's a warning in this. You and I need to be on guard for the Pharisee that lives within all of us. The person who professes grace but is full of sanctimonious nonsense and external holiness. No, the grace of God, the gospel, is something that should produce humility in us, should produce a desire to be with lost people. That's who we once were. We want to be with lost people because Jesus came to seek and save the lost, and he has sent us into the world to make disciples. You can't make disciples if you're not with lost people. No, we're the church, the ecclesia. We're the called out ones, sent back into the world, having been called out of the world, so we might rub shoulders with those who are still in the world, who God is going to call out of the world, and the church is going to grow across history as we go into the world and make disciples and teach them to obey all that Jesus commands. We're all going to meet together, and someday Jesus is going to come and take those whom he has called out of the world, really out of the world, to another world. That's what it's all about.
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4: The reality is this. The state of play is tragically this. The forces of modernity are advancing in America while the church is retreating. So this is no time for cowards, for fence-sitters, or for those who wish to hedge their bets until they hear the judge's verdict on the contest. We need to stand up in the evil day for all that is decent and holy.

0: The Bible is filled with pages of characters who exhibited courage in the face of trial. These inspirational examples guide us as we seek to cultivate our own courage and resilience. Hello and welcome to Know the Truth with Philip DeCourcy, pastor of Kindred Community Church in Anaheim Hills, California. I'm Wayne Shepherd. Today, Pastor Philip shows us how to cultivate metal in a godless society. 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
1: I'm excited about this series, Profiles in Courage. This is the day in which men need to stand up and speak out and stand out for the Lord Jesus Christ. So let's take our Bibles and go to 1 Kings chapter 18. 1 Kings chapter 18. We're going to begin a two-part sermon on You Can't Have It Both Ways. Now, that's the message of Elijah. You can't have it both ways. Why do you halt between two opinions? That's the question that Elijah poses the nation of Israel. We're just going to read the opening 21 verses. So follow along, keep your Bible open and listen to God's word. And it came to pass after many days that the word of the Lord came to Elijah in the third year, saying, go present yourself to Ahab and I will send rain on the earth. So Elijah went to present himself to Ahab, and there was a severe famine in Samaria. And Ahab had called Obadiah, who was in charge of his house. Now Obadiah feared the Lord greatly. For so it was, while Jezebel massacred the prophets of the Lord, that Obadiah had taken 100 prophets and hidden them, 50 to a cave, and had fed them with bread and water. And Ahab had said to Obadiah, go into the land to all the springs of water, to all the brooks. Perhaps we may find grass to keep the horses and mules alive so that we will not have to kill any livestock. So they divided the land between them to explore it. Ahab went one way by himself and Obadiah went another way by himself. Now as Obadiah was on his way, suddenly Elijah met him and he recognized him and fell on his face and said, is that you, my Lord Elijah? And he answered him, it is I. Go tell your master Elijah is here. So he said, how have I sinned that you are delivering your servant into the hand of Ahab to kill me? As the Lord your God lives, there is no nation or kingdom where my master has not sent someone to hunt for you. And when they said he is not there, he took an oath from the kingdom or nation that they could not find you. And now you say, go tell your master, Elijah is here, and it shall come to pass as soon as I am gone from you that the Spirit of the Lord will carry you to a place that I do not know. So when I go and tell Ahab and he cannot find you, he will kill me. But I, your servant, have feared the Lord from my youth. Was it not reported to my Lord what I did when Jezebel killed the prophets of the Lord, how I hid 100 men of the Lord's prophets, 50 to a cave, and fed them with bread and water? And now you say, go tell your master, Elijah is here. He will kill me. Then Elijah said, as the Lord of hosts lives, before whom I stand, I will surely present myself to him today. So Obadiah went to meet Ahab and told him, and Ahab went to meet Elijah. Then it happened. That's an understatement. Then it happened. When Ahab saw Elijah, that Ahab said to him, is that you, O troubler of Israel? And he answered, I have not troubled Israel, but you and your father's house have, in that you have forsaken the commandments of the Lord and have followed the Baals. Now therefore send and gather all Israel to me on Mount Carmel, the 450 prophets of Baal and the 400 prophets of Asherah who eat at Jezebel's table. So Ahab sent for all the children of Israel and gathered the prophets together on Mount Carmel. And Elijah came to all the people and said, how long will you falter between two opinions? If the Lord is God, follow him. But if Baal, follow him. But the people answered him, not a word. Such drama. Martin Niemöller was a German pastor imprisoned by the Nazis for 8 years after opposing Hitler. He was among a group of church leaders who drafted the Stuttgart Declaration of Guilt at the end of World War II. It was a statement from the evangelical church in Germany that acknowledged that they had often failed to stand up to and speak out against the Third Reich. Part of it read, "We accuse ourselves for not standing to our beliefs more courageously, for not praying more faithfully, for not believing more joyously, and for not loving more ardently." In fact, Martin Niemöller is famous for a poem or a statement that goes something like this. "First they came for the communists, and I didn't speak up because I wasn't a communist. Then they came for the Jews, and I didn't speak up because I wasn't a Jew. Then they came for the Catholics, and I didn't speak up because I was a Protestant. Then they came for me, and by that time, there was no one left to speak up for me." In the face of today's moral ambiguity and aggressive secularism outside the church and doctrinal plasticity inside the church, we might wonder if the evangelical church in America will not in the near future have to accuse itself of not holding to its beliefs more courageously. Confronted with social change and spiritual confusion, the church is keeping quiet instead of speaking out. Guys, our condemnations of the surrounding culture are few, while our compromises with the surrounding culture are many. We're more sensitive to people's sin than we are to God's holiness. More interested in dialogue than declaration. The reality is this, the state of play is tragically this. The forces of modernity are advancing in America while the church is retreating. Speaking of this drift, this departure, this looming defeat, Oz Guinness says this, "Christians in the West are living in a grand clarifying moment." I think he's right. In fact, I'm going to let him speak for himself more fully. Just in the last few weeks while traveling, I've been reading his book called The Impossible People, which is a call to be courageous in the culture. And he says this, "Christians in the West are living in a grand clarifying moment. The gap between Christians and the wider culture is widening, and many formerly nominal Christians are becoming religious nones. In many ways, we are in the Thursday evening of Holy Week. The cock has not yet crowed, but the angry crowd who would like to see the end of our Lord in the Western world has already seen and heard enough of our early betrayals to believe that it can count on more and hurry us toward ignominious surrender. So this is no time for cowards, for fence sitters, or for those who wish to hedge their bets until they hear the judge's verdict on the contest." He goes on, "We face a solemn hour for humanity at large and a momentous showdown for the Western church. At stake is the attempted completion of the centuries-long assault on the Jewish and Christian faiths and their replacement by progressive secularism as the defining faith of the West and the ideology said to be best suited to the conditions of advanced modernity." I think we all know there's a struggle going on for the soul of the West. We all know there's a clash of worldviews going on in our culture. And given that struggle, talked about here by Oz Guinness, and given the what is at stake in that struggle, we need to answer the bell as men. This is no time for cowards, for fence sitters, for those who will hedge their bets until they hear the judge's verdict on the contest. No, guys, this is a time for courage, boldness, resoluteness on the part of Christian men and Christians everywhere. We need to be unashamed of the gospel of the Lord Jesus Christ, Romans 1, verse 16. Unashamed of his virgin birth, unashamed of his sinlessness, unashamed of his deity and humanity, unashamed of his miracles, unashamed of his death, on our behalf, his burial, resurrection, and coming again in judgment. We need to stand up in the evil day for all that is decent and holy. Ephesians 6:13. We need to boldly and bravely confess in the public square that Jesus Christ is Lord over life, marriage, gender, career, leisure. Romans 10 verse 9 tells us to confess him with our mouth, having believed in him in our hearts. We need to fight the good fight of faith. 1 Timothy 6 verse 12. We need as a church to rebuke and expose the unfruitful works of darkness that's descending on our culture. Ephesians 5:11. That's why I want to pursue this new series with you, Profiles in Courage. Because every man under my voice this morning needs to be a profile in courage. We need to be unbowed, like Daniel and his three friends, who even under the threat of being burned alive, made a confession of faith in God before a sinful society. We need to be like those early Christians who refused to acknowledge that Caesar is Lord rather than Jesus, even if it meant becoming a human torch in Nero's garden. We need to be like Athanasius, who stood for the truth of Jesus' deity against the world, because the world was against him. He was willing to be exiled 5 times in his lifetime for faithfulness to the gospel. We need to be like Martin Luther, the Protestant reformer who stood firm before a corrupt church despite the threat of a fiery stake. We need to be like our brothers and sisters in the Middle East, those Egyptian brothers who were lined up on that beach, whose throats were slit by ISIS terrorists, but they would rather die, they would rather have their throat slit than deny Christ and affirm Muhammad as prophet. Profiles in courage. You'll find them from Genesis to Revelation. You'll find them as you turn the pages of church history, and we need to add our own chapter. This is a time when God, the nation, and the church needs us as men to be a profile in courage. The hour needs us to have a gospel stubbornness. We need to be like Joshua, strong and very courageous. We need to be like David and wait on the Lord and be of good courage. We need to be like the Corinthians, brave and strong as men. In fact, as we're talking about courage by way of introduction, it's been said there are two kinds of courage. I've been enjoying a really good book. It's actually not a Christian book. It's written by a secular author, a man by the name of Ryan Holiday, but it's called Courage is Calling. You should get a copy and read it. It's just about courage in all aspects of life. Some tremendous stories from history. And in his book, he says this: it's been long held that there are two kinds of courage, physical and moral. Physical courage is a knight riding into battle. It's a firefighter rushing into a burning building. It's an explorer setting out for the Arctic to find the elements. Then there's moral courage. It's the whistleblower taking on powerful interests. It's the truth teller who says what no one else will say. It's the entrepreneur going into business for themselves against all the odds. The martial courage of the soldier, the mental courage of the scientist. But it doesn't take a philosopher to see that they're actually the same thing. There are not two kinds of courage. There's only one. The kind where you put your rear end on the line. In some cases, literally, perhaps fatally. In other cases, it's figurative or financial. Courage is risk. It's sacrifice. It's commitment. It's perseverance. It's truth. It's determination. When you do the thing others cannot or will not do, when you do the thing that people think you shouldn't or cannot do, otherwise it's not courage. You have to be braving something. You have to be braving someone. So, all of that said, this call to be a profile in courage brings us to look at our first profile in courage, the prophet Elijah. A man who had the courage to challenge his culture. That's kind of our focus in this profile in courage. The courage to challenge the culture when it's weak and wavering and wicked. And we're going to look at him this morning, the next time we're together. Now let's put the text in its context. In 1 Kings 18, we're in the middle of the 8th century BC. The prophet Elijah is speaking into the life of the wicked king Ahab, who's the son of Omri, who did more evil than anyone before him. What we have in this chapter is the greatest smackdown and showdown in all of the Bible. We have had Elijah appear in chapter 17, then disappear only to reappear in chapter 18. And as he reappears, he picks a fight with the prophets of Baal and Asherah. The purpose of this sudden death conflict, this elimination contest, is the exaltation of Jehovah and the discrediting of Baal as a non-god. You'll see this theme throughout the chapter. You know, if the Lord is God, follow him. If Baal, follow him. And throughout the chapter, Elijah asks God to show himself, to declare his glory powerfully in the midst of the people, because God will not share his glory with another, right? So it's a clash of cultures. Or to borrow the words from Oz Guinness about the West now, it was true of the East then. This is a clarifying moment in the life of Israel. And so let's look at this man. Several things jump out in the text. If you're taking notes, the first thing I want you to notice is the command, verse 1. And it came to pass after many days that the word of the Lord came to Elijah in the third year, saying, go present yourself to Ahab, and I will send rain on the earth. So Elijah went to present himself to Ahab, and there was a severe famine in Samaria. We're 3 years into the famine. Remember back in chapter 17, Elijah declares that there'll be no rain until there's repentance, until there's a reformation in the land, because they're suffering drought, according to Deuteronomy, because of their disobedience to God. A wicked king with a wicked queen has led Israel astray, and they have followed like sheep to the slaughter. And the time has come to act. 3 years into the famine, which is a judgment, remember, this is a time of desperation and devastation. Please note that the famine is targeted at the guilty parties. You'll notice that the famine is most severe in Samaria, where Ahab and Jezebel are headquartered. The people may be desperate, and the times may be tough, but the king is only interested in his horses and his mules, you'll see from verse 5. So that's the command. Elijah appeared, chapter 17, verse 1. Then he was told to go hide himself at Cherith in verse 2 of chapter 17. And now we have him presenting himself to Ahab. He appeared, he disappeared, he reappeared. All in obedience to God. Now we could leave it there, but I think it's worth just pausing and delving in a little bit deeper, because there's a rhythm to our text. I like to always connect these two verses together, chapter 17 and verse 2. Then the word of the Lord came to him, saying, go away from here and turn eastward and hide by the brook Cherith. And then we have here in chapter 18 and verse 1, go show yourself, or go present yourself. Go hide yourself, go show yourself. Both commands. This is the latest one. But here's the thing to notice, guys. There was a rhythm to the ministry of Elijah. A rhythm to the ministry of Elijah. Hide, then present. Wait, then walk. Listen, then speak. Train, then serve. Did you see that? Go hide yourself. Slow down. Embrace solitude. Wait on the Lord and be of good courage. That's the secret to courage.

0: Wit then work, listen then speak, train then serve, hide then present. The first thing is the progression of faith. Go back to chapter 17 and verse 2 and notice this word, then the word of the Lord came. The word of the Lord came after Elijah had elbowed his way into Ahab's court and declared that a judgment was coming on the land and there would be drought and famine and sickness, which was one of the curses of Deuteronomy. But here's the point. Then, that little word tells us that when the prophet Elijah pushed by the guard into Ahab's court, he had no clue what was going to happen next. He just took a step of faith. This much he knew. Go and tell Ahab no more rain. Not my word. He was walking by faith, step by step. In fact, scroll down to verse 8 of chapter 17. Then the word of the Lord came to him saying, arise, go to Zarephath. So go to Cherith. That's the season. That's the step. Go to Zarephath. That's the season. That's the step. Then go present yourself to Ahab. That's the season. That's the step. Guys, the point I'm making is this, the progression of faith. Elijah was being schooled in the progression of faith. God's will does not come to us pre-assembled, but is shown and known progressively as we obey the word and we walk in the spirit, right? Psalm 119, verse 105, the word is a lamp unto your feet and a light unto your path. As you come to understand God's word and obey the word of God that you read one day, then you move on to reading and obeying the word of God the next day, and so you progress down the path of maturity and discipleship. Keep in step with the spirit. Galatians 5, verse 16.
1: 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I'm Wayne Shepherd. Join us again tomorrow when Philip DeCourcy explains why you can't have it both ways. That's Wednesday on Know the Truth. Today's program was produced and sponsored by Know the Truth Incorporated. Jesus said, "You shall know the truth, and the truth shall make you free."

Hey, as we wrap up Know the Truth, we invite you to stick around a little longer. Tom Pennington's The Word Unleashed out of Daniel 2 about one of the most influential movements of our age. It's the secular lie that life is ultimately random, purposeless, and without design. So in Daniel, we discover a radically different perspective. Stay tuned for that on the way. But first,

0: Here's our brother, Chad Roberts, with a reminder about facing the fire, something we can all relate to.
1: The point is not that God supernaturally kept the fire from harming them. I mean, that's unbelievable right there. Magnificent, worthy of glorifying God. The real point is that they knew God and they loved God in such a way that when they were facing the fire, they were able to say, oh no, see King, God can deliver us, but see King, even if he doesn't, he's our God. We follow him. We're gonna follow him and him alone. And listen. When the world looks at our lives, when the world is watching you and they're watching you go through your hard time or through your fiery trial, do you know what astounds them? Is the yieldedness that we give to God. The yieldedness. That's the real story of the three Hebrew children. They yielded themselves to God. And they said, on one hand, God can deliver. On the other hand, he may not. But that doesn't change my surrender.
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7: 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Let's begin with Tom Pennington.
8: When God's man stands before the kings of this earth, it is always so that they might exalt God's glory. God arranges it for that reason, and Daniel is no exception. God had supernaturally revealed the truth to him, and in so doing had saved his and his friends' lives.
9: Welcome to The Word Unleashed with Tom Pennington. Tom is pastor teacher at Countryside Bible Church in Southlake, Texas. Hello, I'm Bill Wright. Today, Tom continues in the series titled God's Plan for Human History. Last time, we marveled at the truth that the eternal God is never silent, delivering his formerly secret mysteries to his people in moments of deep crisis. As we continue our journey through Daniel chapter 2, we see the young prophet respond to this miraculous revelation with intense humility, offering genuine worship rather than seeking personal advancement. While kings, pagan officials, and false religions constantly grab glory for themselves, Daniel points the Babylonian king directly to the one true God, who alone possesses perfect wisdom and power. Let's make it personal, friend. When God grants you success or answers your prayers, is your immediate desire to enhance your own reputation? Or do you defer human praise to ensure that God alone receives the glory? Here's Tom Pennington with today's program here on The Word Unleashed.
8: Through some circumstances in my own life, I have been brought back to this passage often. Psalm 107, verse 23. Those who go down to the sea in ships, who do business on great waters, they have seen the works of the Lord and His wonders in the deep. Verse 25, for He spoke, and don't miss this, He raised up a stormy wind, which lifted up the waves of the sea. They rose up to the heavens. They went down to the depths. Their soul melted away in their misery. They reeled and staggered like a drunken man. And literally, the Hebrew text says they were at their wisdom's end, or their wisdom, another word for wisdom in its context is skill. Their skill as sailors was swallowed up. They're at their absolute wit's end, the end of their skill. There's nothing else for them to do. It's that bad. They're in the storm of a lifetime. What do? Verse 28, they cried to the Lord in their trouble, and He brought them out of their distresses. He caused, and I love the comparison. Remember back in verse 25, He spoke and brought the storm, and in answer to their prayer in verse 28, He brought them out of their distresses. He caused the storm to be still so that the waves of the sea were hushed. Then they were glad because they were quiet, so He guided them to their desired haven. Let them give thanks to the Lord for His steadfast love and for His wonders to the sons of men. Let them extol Him also in the congregation of the people and praise Him at the seat of the elders, at the leaders of the nation, the leaders of their city. Now that last passage ends with a call to give thanks to the Lord when we've cried out to the Lord and He's responded and He's answered our prayers. And that's exactly what Daniel does next in Daniel 2. I want you to notice the prophet's praise beginning in the middle of verse 19. Then Daniel blessed the God of heaven. The word blessed and its Hebrew counterpart mean to praise. Now, if we'd been in Daniel's shoes, this may not have been our first response. We prayed, God gave us the answer, we know what the dream is, we know what its interpretation is. We may have immediately gotten up and have run to tell Nebuchadnezzar the content and meaning of his dream in order to save our own lives. But that wasn't Daniel's immediate response. His immediate response was to extend his genuine worship and praise and thanksgiving to God. Sinclair Ferguson writes, "The test of our spirituality does not lie only in the fervency of our prayers in times of crisis, but in the wholeheartedness of our worship when God acts in grace." It's a great quote. Daniel goes on to record the content of his blessing on God. Verse 20, Daniel said, "Let the name of God be blessed forever and ever." Daniel begins by calling for constant praise. That's the force of the Aramaic grammar here. Constant praise of God forever and ever. And specifically, he calls for the name of God to be praised. The name of God, as you know, stands for the person of God Himself and everything that is gloriously true about Him. But here, Daniel focuses on two aspects of God's character that he especially worships and praises God for. Notice, first of all, he praises and blesses God for His eternal wisdom. Verse 20, Daniel said, "Let the name of God be blessed forever and ever, for wisdom belongs to Him." The Aramaic word wisdom speaks of the knowledge and the ability to make right decisions. He praises God that He has the knowledge and capacity to make right decisions. He also praises God for His eternal power. Verse 20 says, "Let the name of God be blessed forever and ever, for wisdom and power belong to Him." If wisdom is the knowledge and ability to make right decisions, power is the ability to carry out those decisions. God, You know what to do, and You have the power to do it. That's what he's praising God for. But in the next three verses, Daniel further explains what he means by his praise of God's power and his wisdom. Notice, first of all, how the eternal power of God operates. Verse 21, here's God's eternal power. It is he who changes, and again, the grammar underscores the continual nature of this. It is he who is continually changing the times and the epochs. God sovereignly governs both the different eras of human history and the individual events that make up those eras. All of human history, the sweep of history with all of its individual events, is in his hands. And he is able to change, in fact, is regularly changing the events and the epochs at his will. That's power. Goes on to say, verse 21, he removes kings and establishes kings. Here is one of the main ways that God changes the eras and the epochs of human history. Yahweh sets up kings at his choice, and he deposes them at his choice. And of course, as we get into the interpretation of the image, we're going to see that. God raises up whom he will, he puts down whom he will. Verse 21 is an intentional challenge to the nameless, faceless fatalism of Babylonian religion. They practiced a kind of fatalism. And Daniel says, God, it's not like that. You personally, sovereignly, are in control of all things. Now, that's how the eternal power of God operates. But notice how the eternal wisdom of God operates. Verse 21, he gives wisdom to wise men and knowledge to men of understanding. Here's the argument. Since all wisdom and knowledge resides in God, all human wisdom and knowledge come from God as gifts to the spiritually wise and discerning. Who's that? His own. Again, Young writes, those who possess understanding of any matter receive this knowledge as a gift of God. All is of his grace. Verse 22, it is he who reveals the profound and hidden things. He knows what is in the darkness, and the light dwells with him. The profound and hidden things here refers to profound as those things that are humanly inaccessible, and hidden things, those things beyond human knowledge. In this case, he's talking about Nebuchadnezzar's dream and its interpretation. What lies in the darkness refers to the darkness of our ignorance. We don't know, but God does. The light dwells with him. What Daniel means is that God alone continually possesses the wisdom to shine the light on everything. He knows, he understands, there's not one thing that the light of his wisdom doesn't shine upon. He knows all. One commentator writes this, without divine revelation, there is only conjecture and subjective opinion. Only in Yahweh, the God of Scripture, is ultimate truth to be found. That's what we're learning here. But then Daniel gets very specific and personal with his praise in light of his own unique circumstances. Verse 23, he says, to you, O God of my fathers. By the way, he says that because he's rehearsing the fact that God has been faithful to his people before, and he's even faithful to his people in the midst of their worst trial. He's in Babylon. He's captive. He's 900 miles from his home. His nation has been destroyed, decimated by Nebuchadnezzar, and yet he's reminding himself of the faithfulness of God. O God of my fathers, to you I give thanks and praise, for you have given me wisdom and power, that is, to know and to understand Nebuchadnezzar's dream. Even now you have made known to me what we requested of you, for you have made known to us the king's matter. Can you imagine being Daniel? You prayed, and God supernaturally revealed this to you. That's what happened with Daniel. So that's the reason for his praise. But I want you to notice also the prophet's announcement in verse 24. Therefore, in light of all of this that went on, Daniel went into Arioch, whom the king had appointed to destroy the wise men of Babylon. He went and spoke to him as follows, do not destroy the wise men of Babylon. I love that. You just see the heart of a righteous man here. What's his chief concern? It's for, even for the safety of pagans. It's like, I don't want them killed. Verse 24, take me into the king's presence and I will declare the interpretation to the king. By the way, file it away for the future chapters of Daniel. These wise men, they owe a lot to Daniel. So God's plan then was revealed to his prophet. But even more importantly, as we see God's plan known only through divine revelation, I want you to notice, secondly, that it's revealed only by God. That's the message of verses 25 to 30. And you see the tension here because not everybody acknowledges that. In fact, we begin really by seeing fallen man's relentless efforts to steal God's glory. You see man attempts to steal God's glory for himself, verse 25. Then Arioch hurriedly brought Daniel into the king's presence and spoke to him as follows. Notice, I have found a man among the exiles from Judah who can make the interpretation known to the king. Brown noser, give me a break. This formal introduction, by the way, was customary, and it was also customary for such important and powerful people like Nebuchadnezzar to quickly forget the plebes. And so he's introduced again to Daniel. But notice what Arioch says, I have found a man. Now, listen, Arioch deserves some credit. I mean, after all, he had listened to Daniel's request, he had explained to Daniel why he was going to be killed, and he had brought Daniel's request to the king. But it's also clear that Arioch here is trying to steal glory that's not his. He didn't find Daniel, and he certainly didn't find Daniel as the interpreter of Nebuchadnezzar's dream. But this is always man's relentless effort to steal God's glory for himself. Man attempts, secondly, to steal God's glory for false gods. Notice verse 26. The king said to Daniel, and notice this next phrase, whose name was Belteshazzar. You remember back in chapter 1, Nebuchadnezzar had renamed Daniel from his Hebrew name to a Babylonian name, specifically after the name of his God. Remember, Daniel brings in the name of Israel's God, and Belteshazzar brings in the name of Babylon's God. Nebuchadnezzar had renamed him, and undoubtedly here he refers to him by that name. That's why it's mentioned. Here's another attempt, in this case on the part of Nebuchadnezzar, to steal some of the glory for this dream from Yahweh to Bel, one of the Babylonian gods. But you also see man's attempts to steal God's glory even for others. The king said to Daniel, whose name was Belteshazzar, are you able to make known to me the dream which I have seen and its interpretation? Are you able? You see, man does this all the time, tries to steal God's glory. But in contrast to unbelievers, we often observe the saints' relentless efforts to exalt God's glory. And that's what you have in verses 27 to 30. The scene in these verses is one of the common scenes in both the Old Testament and the New Testament, as God's man stands before one of the kings of the earth to bear witness on God's behalf to his truth. In the Old Testament, you see it in Joseph and Moses and the prophets of the monarchy like Elijah. You see it in Isaiah and Jeremiah. In the New Testament, you see it in John the Baptist. You see it in Peter and John and Paul and, of course, our Lord himself. And when God's man stands before the kings of this earth, it is always so that they might exalt God's glory. God arranges it for that reason. And Daniel is no exception, and he gets it. This had to have been an absolutely thrilling moment for Daniel. God had supernaturally revealed the truth to him, and in so doing had saved his and his friends' lives. But Daniel doesn't start with himself. And he doesn't even start with the information. He doesn't start with the dream. He doesn't start with the meaning of the dream. He first wants to make sure that Nebuchadnezzar knows who truly deserves the credit. Walvoord writes, Daniel's answer is a masterpiece of setting the matter in its proper light and giving God the glory. Notice in verse 27, Daniel first agrees with what the wise men have said. Daniel answered before the king and said, as for the mystery about which the king has inquired, neither wise men, conjurers, magicians, nor diviners are able to declare it to the king. He says, yep, I agree with them. They can't do it. Verse 28, you have to love this. However, there is a God in heaven. That is a deliberate contrast with the false gods of Babylon, man-made gods that cannot hear and cannot speak and have to be carried around on men's shoulders and propped up. In fact, don't miss the fact that Daniel's comments here are incredibly courageous. I mean, he says it in a respectful manner, but do you really get what he's saying to Nebuchadnezzar, the greatest king on the face of the earth at this point? He is in reality saying, listen, Nebuchadnezzar, the paganism in which you are involved and all the gods of Babylon, they are completely worthless. There is a God in heaven. Only my God, only the God of Israel, only Yahweh truly exists and is able to help his people. The truth of monotheism, and that one God is Yahweh, the God of the Jews, becomes increasingly clear in the book of Daniel and specifically to Nebuchadnezzar. In fact, I'm about to, spoiler alert here, but I believe in chapter 4, Nebuchadnezzar comes to a saving knowledge of the true God. So God is making himself known through Daniel, and this is where it begins. Can you imagine? You imagine being Nebuchadnezzar? You're the most powerful king in the Middle East. Your empire stretches over vast territories. And here is this 18-year-old or so Hebrew captive. And he comes in before you, and before he tells you your dream and its interpretation, he gives you a sermon, and he says to you, listen, your gods are nothing. There is a God in heaven, and he's the one acting here. This was Daniel's opportunity to witness to the truth before even this great monarch. Verse 28, however, there is a God in heaven who reveals mysteries, and he has made known to King Nebuchadnezzar what will take place in the latter days. This was your dream and the visions in your mind while on your bed. The true God reveals mysteries, and specifically in Nebuchadnezzar's case, notice Daniel says he has made known to him what will take place in the latter days. Literally, in the latter part of the days. This Aramaic phrase and its Hebrew equivalent occur some 14 times in the Old Testament, and they obviously point to the future. But the exact time in the future can only be determined by looking at the context. Sometimes this phrase speaks of the final days of human history, other times events that are in the nearer future. So what about Nebuchadnezzar's dream? Well, you have four great world empires which serve as a prelude to the climax of history when Messiah rules in the millennium over the kingdom of God. So he's talking about a vast sweep of history from before Christ till Christ comes and establishes his kingdom. Verse 28, this was your dream and the visions in your mind while on your bed. As for you, O king, while on your bed, your thoughts turn to what would take place in the future. And he who reveals mysteries has made known to you what will take place. Do you see what Daniel's doing here? He's actually delivering more than he promised. He's going to get to the dream, and he's going to get to the meaning of the dream. But before he even gets there, he tells Nebuchadnezzar what the circumstances were. He says, let me tell you what happened. On the night of that dream, Nebuchadnezzar, before you fell asleep, you were there lying on your bed, and your waking thoughts turned to what would happen in the future, possibly to the destiny of the entire world, but more likely, his mind specifically was wondering what would happen to his vast empire in the future. He was a new king over a huge world empire, and before he fell asleep, he was wondering about the future. He wondered what would become the outcome, what would be the outcome of all of his work. And Daniel tells him that the God of heaven, the one who reveals mysteries, has answered that waking question in his dream. The supreme God of heaven had answered and answered Nebuchadnezzar's questions that night in the form of this all-important dream. Verse 30, but as for me, this mystery has not been revealed to me for any wisdom residing in me more than in any other living man. Don't you love the humility? It's like, look, this isn't me. But for the purpose of making the interpretation known to the king and that you may understand the thoughts of your mind, Daniel humbly refused to take any credit for knowing the dream and being able to interpret it. God alone deserved the credit. because God is the one who disclosed it to Nebuchadnezzar in the dream. God is the one who revealed the contents of the dream to Daniel, and God is the one who revealed to Daniel what it all meant. Now look at verse 29 again. Do you see the name for God? He who reveals mysteries. Literally, the revealer of mysteries. This is the point. True divine knowledge concerning all spiritual issues and the future can only come to us from God through divine revelation. He is the revealer, the only revealer of mysteries. I want you to think for just a moment about how lost we would be if our God were not a communicator, if he were not a revealer of mysteries. Robert Raymond writes this, Christians should be overwhelmed. Listen to that. Christians should be overwhelmed by the magnitude of this simple truth that they take so much for granted, that the eternal God has chosen to share with us some of the truths that are on his mind. He condescends to elevate us poor, undeserving sinners by actually sharing with us a portion of what he knows. That book that you hold in your hand, that is a greater miracle than the revelation to Daniel of Nebuchadnezzar's dream. God is there, and he is not silent. He is a communicator who has revealed himself to us in a book. In the written word, he is the revealer of mysteries to us. And in the incarnate word, he has made himself even more profoundly known. Go back to Hebrews chapter 1. This is how the writer of Hebrews begins. Hebrews 1 verse 1, God, after he spoke, God speaks. He spoke long ago to the fathers in the prophets in many portions and in many ways. There's the written word. God is there and he is not silent. He's revealed himself. He's the revealer of mysteries. In fact, you know what Paul calls that book you hold in your hand? He says, we have right here in this book the mind of Jesus Christ. What a gift. The revealer of mysteries. The God who speaks. Verse 2 says, in these last days, that same God has spoken to us in or by his Son, whom he appointed heir of all things, through whom also he made the world. He's the radiance of his glory, the exact representation of his nature, and he upholds all things by the word of his power. When he had made purification of sins, he sat down at the right hand of the majesty on high. You understand that God has revealed himself in the written word and in the incarnate word. He has made himself powerfully known. He is there, and he is not silent.
9: That's Tom Pennington here on The Word Unleashed with part 4 of God's Plan for Human History. Today we learned from Daniel's example that our ultimate aim as believers must always be the exaltation of the Most High God. But what was the actual content of the terrifying prophecy Daniel unfolded to the king? Tom will have part 5 next time as we examine the massive prophetic statue that maps out the future of human empires. Tom, before we end our time today, could you explain why, like Daniel, we must trust God's revelation to us in God's written word?
8: Well, the Bible teaches us that God has revealed himself to us in two ways. Through the written word, the 66 books of the Old and New Testaments, and God has also revealed himself through the incarnate word, that is the Lord Jesus Christ. Like Daniel, we must take God at his word and cherish what he has revealed to us. I think often as Christians, we can too easily take this powerful truth for granted. I mean, if you think about it, without God's self-revelation, we would have no reliable knowledge of him or how to conduct ourselves in this life. The fact that the eternal God shares his mind with us in the Scripture should overwhelm us with gratitude and compel us to live for his glory.
9: Thanks, Tom. And now for Tom Pennington and the entire team, I'm Bill Wright. Thanks for listening to The Word Unleashed, exalting God's glory, explaining God's truth.
7: Still to come this hour is Greg Lundstedt with Equipping the Saints. And Greg continues to walk us through the Psalms. He'll be in Psalm 95 talking about worship. Hi, I'm Michelle, and you're listening to The Well. 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Here's a few words from Tom Pennington once again.
10: If you've never repented of your sins and put your faith in Christ and in Him alone, I'm sorry to tell you that Psalm 23 is not for you. You cannot claim its promises because ultimately the shepherd described there is none other than Jesus Christ. But if you will come to Him, He will become even this day your shepherd. But if Jesus Christ is already your Lord and Savior, then He is already your shepherd. He is everything to you that a shepherd is to his sheep. He is your shepherd king. Now here's a key question to really understand this psalm. To whom does David say, "The Lord is my shepherd"? To whom does he say this? Well, if you look at Psalm 23, you'll notice that verses 4 and 5, David is speaking to God. But in verses 1 to 3 and verse 6, David is talking to himself. Can I say to you, it is the essence of faith to stop listening to yourself, as Lloyd-Jones used to say, and instead start talking to yourself with what God has revealed as true in His Word. Like David, remind yourself about this reality. The Lord is my shepherd. Yahweh, in the person of His Son, is my shepherd. Or do you live instead of rehearsing what God has said to be true, do you live in the shadow lands of doubt and discouragement and defeat? Listen, stop listening to the lies that your mind generates on its own and continues to generate, and start speaking to yourself and to your soul as David did with the truth of what God has said. You're in Christ. The Lord, Yahweh, is my shepherd. Yahweh is right now, wherever I find myself, my shepherd. Yahweh is my shepherd. Yahweh is my shepherd. The rest of the psalm unfolds all that that means.
11: God sends out His word like an arrow to its target. The Bible says it always produces fruit. Isaiah 55 says, "It will accomplish all I want it to, and it will prosper wherever I send it." So never think sharing your faith or a verse is futile.
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13: You see, if your heart hasn't been joyful, your heart doesn't praise the Lord, something's wrong. 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
14: 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And our teacher is Greg Lundstedt, pastor of Equipping Bible Church. 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
13: And men shall speak of the power of thine awesome acts, and I will tell of thy greatness. We have a great God. And so then, we are to come before him, and we're to worship him. We're to worship him. We have a great God and King. He is the creator of the universe. He has brought all these things about. Sing to him, praise him, thank him. This should be happening in our worship. Now notice, the command here now moves towards really the inner demeanor. We certainly see what we should be doing, but there needs to be an inner demeanor involved in that. Look at verse 6, back in Psalm 95. Come, let us worship and bow down. Let us kneel before the Lord our Maker, for he is our God, and we are the people of his pasture and the sheep of his hand. Yeah, that sounds like a song, doesn't it? Yes, it is, right? Well, now you know the context. We're to sing for joy. We're to be singing thankful. But we should have a demeanor of reverence and awe for him. It's not a free-for-all rock concert time. You know, there's different times that things that we do. We can, you know, rejoice and have fun and do different things. But this is coming before the living God. He says here, come, let us bow down, worship. The term worship means to bow in the context of worship. The term bow down speaks of the posture, kneeling. We need to bow our hearts and we need to bow ourselves, right? There should be a sense in which we are bowing before him. It reveals humility and reverence. And it's so unlike so many services that I have observed in the evangelical church. Come enjoy the music, emotionally put your hands in God's face, rebelliously sing songs that you love to hear about how you feel about God. Not good. Come, let us worship and bow down. Let us kneel our hearts before him. Let us reverence our God. Let us have a different demeanor of coming before a holy, gracious, great God who saved us, who loves us beyond what we can ever imagine. He loves us so much. So we're to come worship and bow down. And it says, let us kneel before the Lord, our God, our Maker. This is the posture of our hearts. This is where we should be. We should have reverence for him. We should have humility when we come before the Lord, our Maker. You see, I didn't make myself. You didn't make yourself. You didn't decide to be. God made you. He created you. And he created you in his image. And he created you for a relationship with him. But sin's in the way. But Jesus broke the sin barrier. And we trust in Jesus. We can have a relationship. And we do have a relationship with the living God. Notice he says here, for he is our God. And we are the people of his pasture, the sheep of his hand. We know from the new covenant prophesied in Jeremiah, brought about through the death of Jesus Christ, again revealed in Hebrews chapter 8, that through the blood of Jesus Christ, we become his people and he becomes our God. You see, if you don't know Jesus, he's not your God. You're not his people. Peter would say that we were once not a people, but now we are the people of God. We're his people. There's a possession. It's a great thing. It's a wonderful thing. So we are the people of his pasture, the sheep of his hand. You see, Jesus Christ is not the bad shepherd. He's the good shepherd. He's the good shepherd. He's also the chief shepherd. He is the one that is over the flock. Turn to John 10. We see a picture of our good shepherd. John 10. We're his sheep. We're his possession. We're his people. He loves us. He takes care of us. He watches over us. The Lord is my shepherd. I shall not want, right? He loves us. So we should be praising him for it, right? But if the service is all about you and your stuff and your ways and how to fix you, you're not going to be praising God. You're going to be just working on your own self rather than praising God. John 10, verse 11. I am the good shepherd, Jesus says. The good shepherd lays down his life for the sheep. He who is a hireling is not a shepherd. He who is not the owner of the sheep, beholds the wolf coming and leaves the sheep and flees, and the wolf snatches them and scatters them. He flees because he is a hireling and not concerned about the sheep. I am the good shepherd. I know my own, and my own know me. Even as the Father knows me, and I know the Father, I lay down my life for the sheep. He's the good shepherd. And guess what? Implied in this is the bad guy's not concerned, but he is. He's concerned. Cast your cares upon him, for he cares for you. He's concerned. We have a great God. We have a great, great God, and we are his sheep. Jesus would say later on, my sheep hear my voice, and they follow me. We are to come joyfully, singing unto him in his presence with thanksgiving, shouting joyfully to the rock of our salvation. We're to come and worship and bow down and kneel before the Lord our God, our Maker, because we are his people and we are his sheep. That's why. Is this your heart? Is this your desire when you came today? Maybe there's all other things going on. We need to start thinking about it in advance and preparing for this time of corporate worship. Yes, we are to offer ourselves all the time as living sacrifices. Yes, we can come before his throne and find mercy, receive grace in time of need. But we have a special time where we come corporately to praise our God. We are his people. It is a wonderful, wonderful thing. We're going to see that the scripture speaks to a lot of elements on how we're to do this. We're going to be looking at this in the next few weeks. We're going to see that. But this is the basis, our heart attitude and our heart before the Lord as we come and worship him. This ought to be convicting for some of you. Some of you don't worship this way. Maybe you've never worshiped this way. If you have never sung for joy to the Lord, if you've never been thankful, I would question whether you know him. I don't know your heart, but something's not right, because when Jesus saves you, there's a desire to praise him. There's a desire to thank him. There's a desire to see him exalted. But maybe you have a hardened heart. Believers can have hardened hearts. Sin gets in the way. We need to confess it and get right with the Lord. Or maybe you have a hardened heart and you're rejecting the Lord. It's an evidence that something is not right. Because notice, after this wonderful portion, which we could stop right here and say, wonderful portion on worship, right? But it goes into what some would say is a dark picture. That's not something that's nice or good. Well, it's actually very good, because God warns us of where we're at, because he desires that none perish. He doesn't want anyone to perish, but desires that all would come to repentance. He's a good God. And so he warns us in advance. And he uses examples of others who failed, who didn't heed the warnings, so that we would heed those warnings and that we might be saved. Look at what he says here, middle of verse 7, Psalm 95. Today, if you would hear his voice, do not harden your hearts, as at Meribah, as in the day of Massah in the wilderness, when your fathers tested me, they tried me, though they had seen my work. For 40 years I loathed that generation, and I said, they are a people who err in their heart, and they do not know my ways. Therefore I swore in my anger, truly they shall not enter my rest. Very serious thing. They were not able to enter into the rest of the promised land, and later on in the book of Hebrews we'll see that that rest truly represents a salvation rest in Jesus Christ through faith. So don't harden your hearts. You see, if your heart hasn't been joyful, your heart doesn't praise the Lord, something's wrong. You don't want to worship him voluntarily and willingly and thankfully. Something's wrong. Maybe if you've heard the word of God and you've been convicted of your sin, you've seen his mighty deeds. You have seen his work. You've seen true salvation. This is talking about in the church. You've seen people saved. Don't harden your heart. If you hear his voice, don't harden your heart. Here's the warning. Again, if you hear his voice today, it should cause you to recognize your lack of ability, your desire to worship, that you're not worshiping from the heart. You should realize something's going on. So don't harden your heart. You could say it grammatically this way. Do not let your heart harden. Do not let your heart harden. You have a choice to either go to press it down, to suppress it, to push it away, or to receive what God is saying if you hear his voice and then respond righteously. Notice he gives illustration that the Israelites would have understood. You see, they came out of Egypt And yet they grumbled and they disobeyed and they never trusted the Lord and they hardened their hearts. And one of the things about it is when you grumble and complain in light of what God has done, that's an evidence something's wrong. And I think you take this to the idea of worship for the church. You get people who come and they're grumbling about everything. The song's too slow, the song's too fast, this is that. Grumble, grumble, grumble, grumble, grumble, grumble. You know, you see that. Something may be very wrong in your heart. If you're not praising the Lord, now we can fall into that as believers, but those who don't know the Lord, who continually, habitually nitpick everything and are not here bowing down their hearts and worshiping the Lord, if you hear his voice, don't harden your hearts. Notice he gives the example, as at Meribah, as in the day of Massa in the wilderness, when your fathers tested me, that's the Jewish fathers, their relatives from back at that time, they tried me, and though they had seen my work. In the book of Exodus, we have the incredible true story of Israel being miraculously delivered from the superpower of the day, the most powerful nation in the world, the most powerful leader in the world, being miraculously delivered, where they saw miracles and the plagues of Egypt. All the while God protected the Hebrews, they saw the miraculous intervention of God parting the Red Sea and they crossed on dry land. They saw his deliverance. Okay, they saw it. And yet in Exodus 15, only 3 days into their journey in the wilderness, they had no water. And Exodus 15, 24, they grumbled at Moses, saying, what shall we drink? You say, are you kidding? They just saw God part the Red Sea, and they don't believe he can supply water for them? And then they go further in the wilderness and grumble because they didn't have food like they enjoyed in Egypt. The service isn't as fun as we had back in my old church, or whatever it might be. It's not the music I like, which I used to have when I was unsaved, basically. You know what I'm saying? You know, you see that grumbling in church. Kind of a little parallel there, by the way. But he says here that they didn't have food and they grumbled about it. And then God sent them manna, right? Exodus 16. And in spite of God's care, they ran out of water again and they grumbled against the Lord and against Moses. Exodus 17:3. Why now have you brought us up from Egypt to kill us and our children and our livestock with thirst? So these things are talking about Massa, which means test, Meribah, which means quarrel. He's saying, remember those situations in the wilderness where they tested me and they quarreled with me. That's what God is saying. So indeed, the last straw was these grumblers and complainers did not believe that God would keep his promise and bring them into the promised land. Caleb and Joshua, they did, but the other ones and the congregation didn't, and he laid them low in the wilderness, 40 years. So back in our passage, today, if you would hear his voice, do not harden your hearts, as in Meribah, as in Massa in the wilderness. When your fathers tested me, they tried me, though they seen my work. For 40 years, I loathed that generation and said, they are a people who err in their heart, and they do not know my ways. It's a pretty serious statement. For 40 years, the Lord loathed that generation. The term speaks of an intense dislike or disgust. For 40 years, they err in their heart, he says, and they did not know my ways. And we don't have time for this today, but you can read Hebrews chapter 3, and it goes through and it gives this exact account. And then it moves into chapter 4, and it says they didn't enter because of faith. They heard the gospel also. I'm going to read that. Let's read that. Let's go to Hebrews chapter 4. You can read up to that in chapter 3 because it talks about this account of do not harden your heart. Do not harden your heart. Well, I'm gonna read the whole thing. We got the Lord's time here. Let's go back to Hebrews 3, verse 7. Therefore, just as the Holy Spirit says, today if you hear his voice, do not harden your hearts, as they provoked me, as in the day of trial in the wilderness. Where this is verse 9 of Hebrews 3, where your fathers tried me by testing me and saw my works for 40 years. Therefore, I was angry with this generation and said, they always go astray in their heart and they do not know my ways. Maybe some of you have been in church for 40 years and you don't know the Lord. You don't know his ways. And it's evidenced by the fact you don't worship him and you've hardened your heart. Be warned. He says, therefore, I was angry with that generation and I said, they always go astray in their heart and they do not know my ways. As I swore in my wrath, they shall not enter my rest. Take care, brethren. Now he's talking to New Testament Jews who are identifying with the church, but not saved. They're identifying and they're about ready to turn away from Christ. He's warning them, don't harden your hearts. He says here, take care, brethren, lest any of you should have an evil, unbelieving heart in falling away from the living God. But encourage one another day after day, as long as it's still called today, lest any one of you be hardened by the deceitfulness of sin. For we have become partakers of Christ, if we hold fast the beginning of our assurance firm until the end. While it is said, today, if you hear his voice, do not harden your hearts, as when they provoked me. For who provoked him when they had heard? Indeed, did not all those who came out of Egypt led by Moses? And with whom was he angry for 40 years? Was it not those who sinned, whose bodies fell in the wilderness? And to whom did he swear that they should not enter his rest, but those who were disobedient? And so we see that they were not able to enter because of unbelief. That's the key there, okay? Unbelief manifests in grumbling. Unbelief manifests in quarreling. We see that. Hebrews 4:1, therefore, let us fear while a promise remains of entering his rest. Any one of you should seem to come short of it. For indeed, we have had the good news preached to us. That's the gospel, good news. Just as they also, they had the good news and then the land. They did. It says here, but the word they heard did not profit them because it was not united by faith in those who heard. For we who have believed enter that rest, just as he has said, as I swore in my wrath, they shall not enter my rest, although his works were finished from the foundation of the world. It's a warning. If you harden your heart, you're not going to enter into salvation rest. You're going to enter into judgment. If you don't worship and desire to worship like he's saying, come do this. Bow your heart before me. You're my people. Do this. If you don't desire to do so, you haven't. Something is very, very wrong. So back in our passage, verse 11, therefore I swore in my anger, truly they shall not enter my rest. This is a warning to not harden your heart. You see God's mighty deeds. You see people praising him, truly honoring him, truly serving him, being saved from their sins. And you harden your heart, you're not going to enter his rest. It's a warning. Now, brothers and sisters, those who've trusted Christ, we've been saved. We've entered into salvation and rest. Yet, you say, okay, this part isn't for me. Well, do you grumble? How's your worship? We've been given the Old Testament that we would learn from their sin, that we would be instructed from these things as believers. 1 Corinthians chapter 10, let's go there. These all fit together, and we'll finish up here in a few minutes. 1 Corinthians 10, you can see it in its context. 1 Corinthians 10, 1, for I do not want you to be unaware, brethren, that our fathers were all under the cloud and all passed through the sea, and all were baptized into Moses. That means they were identified with Moses in the cloud and in the sea, and all ate the same spiritual food and all drank the same spiritual drink, for they were drinking from a spiritual rock which followed them, and the rock was Christ. Okay? Nevertheless, with most of them, God was not well pleased, for they were laid low in the wilderness. Now, these things happened as examples for who? For us, that we should not crave evil things as they also craved, and do not be idolaters as some of them were, as it's written, the people sat down to eat and drink and stood up to play, nor let us act immorally as some of them did, and 23,000 fell in one day, nor let us try the Lord as some of them did and were destroyed by the serpents, nor grumble as some of them did and were destroyed by the destroyer. Now these things happened to them as an example, and they were written for our instruction upon whom the end of the ages have come. Don't do what they did in their sin. They did not enter his rest. They're in their sins. Don't you dare, believers, do these things. Don't grumble. Don't complain. Don't do it. And he says here, therefore, let him who thinks he stands take heed lest he fall. You think you've got a good relationship? You're standing so good in the Lord? Well, we only stand by his grace. Be careful. Be guarded. be guarded. Pride for pride. No temptation is overtaking you such as common man, but God is faithful, who will not allow you to be tempted beyond what you are able, but with the temptation will provide a way of escape that you may be able to endure it. Therefore, beloved, flee from idolatry. Okay, you got the temptation to be the way you used to be. Trust the Lord Jesus Christ. He will deliver you and flee from it. So then we've seen God's ultimatum. Worship the Lord

0: hearts. We need to think and raise in our hearts the value in our hearts of this time that we are together worshiping the Lord. And we need to remember that this time is a time that is unto Him. It's to praise Him, to thank Him, to worship Him, and it brings great joy.
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0: Friend, before we close today's broadcast, I want to talk to you directly about your eternal destiny. If you were to die right now, do you know where you would spend eternity? If you're unsure, here are some important questions to answer. Do you believe that you are a sinner in need of forgiveness, that you've sinned against a holy God? Do you believe that you are unable to do anything about your sinful condition? Do you believe that Jesus is God, that He took on human flesh, that He came and lived the sinless life and went to the cross and died for your sins? He was buried and rose from the dead 3 days later. Do you believe that His work on the cross was sufficient to forgive you of your sins? Are you willing to acknowledge that until you repent of your sins and turn to the Lord Jesus to save you, that you deserve hell and will be sent there? If you believe these things and want to receive Jesus' offer of eternal salvation, then you need to turn to Him and ask Him. Whoever will call upon the name of the Lord will be saved. Father, I thank You so much for Your Word and Your Son Jesus. And I pray for those listening today who do not know You, who still are in their sins, that they would turn from their sin and trust in Your Son Jesus Christ for salvation, that they would be saved. Father, we thank You for Your Word, and we thank You for Your Son, and it is in His name we pray.
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2: I love how the Psalms meet us in every season of life. Hi, I'm Michelle, and thank you for spending this hour with me listening to The Well. Coming up next hour, Jonathan Griffiths will spend some time sharing about God's generosity, and Mark Job continues to talk through the pain of grief and where Jesus is in that. Right now, a piece of wisdom from Vodi Bakum. I'm Michelle, and you're listening to The Well.
3: Verse 13, but now in Christ Jesus. The news is bad in the first half, but God. The news is bad in the second half, but now in Christ Jesus. Look what He says. You who once were far off have been brought near by the blood of Christ. What is this an allusion to? This is an allusion to the temple. We know that inside the Holy of Holies, it is there where the presence of God God is seen to dwell, and nobody goes there but the high priest, and that only once a year, and then

0: outside of that, there's a place where the priests minister, and then there's an area where the Levites can go, and then there's the area where Jewish men can go, and then there's an area where Jewish women can go. And then back here, way far off, you have the court of the Gentiles. They've come to know and love Yahweh, but even though they've come to know and love Yahweh, they still, when they come to worship Yahweh, have to be way back there, as far away from the presence of Yahweh as you can possibly get. But Christ dies, and the veil of the temple is torn in two. And now all of a sudden in Christ, you who used to have to sit way back there have been brought near by the blood of Jesus.
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3: 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Remember the wondrous works that he has done, his miracles and the judgments he uttered. O offspring of Israel, his servant, children of Jacob, his chosen ones.
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5: Welcome to another hour of The Well. I'm Michelle. Thanks for listening with me. This hour, Jonathan Griffiths is in Ephesians 1. So if you have your Bible near, why don't you open your Bible to Ephesians 1 now? And later, Mark Jobe brings practical insight from the death of Lazarus. Let's begin with Jonathan Griffiths on Encounter the Truth.
6: How has God made us rich? How has he blessed us? What has he given us? Well, Paul is going to tell us. And he's going to show us, he's going to demonstrate to us that God has lavished spiritual riches upon us in the heavenly realms in three key respects.
7: Welcome to Encounter the Truth with Jonathan Griffiths. And Jonathan, as we begin a new series today, taking a look at the unsearchable riches of Christ, really you're drilling down on three key respects today. What are those three key things we're going to be looking at?
8: Well, Paul wants to convince us and show us that those who belong to Jesus have been made immensely rich in spiritual terms, and in these three ways: through adoption, through redemption, and through revelation, which we're going to cover in the next program. But he wants to show us that in Christ, God has been gracious enough to adopt people who were his enemies and make them part of his family as dearly loved children. And it's just an amazing thought. I mean, adoption is a beautiful thing in our own social context, to see a child who needs a family brought into a loving family and given a home, and to think that God's done that for us in his kindness. And then in redemption, knowing the wrong that we've done and the debt that we have before God, to think that he's given his son to pay the price of our wrongdoing, to cleanse us from our guilt, to make us his own. And in that, there is unsearchable spiritual riches for the people of God.
7: Well, what a thing for us to be taking a look at today. If you can, grab your Bible and join us in Ephesians chapter 1 as we begin the message, God's Great Generosity and His Great Plan. Here's Jonathan.
6: Well, I don't know if you view yourself as a rich person, or if by contrast today you actually feel a little bit hard up. Most of us, actually, whatever our situation, end up feeling much of the time like we could do with just a little bit more. I wonder if you know that feeling. Of course, it all depends on perspective. Just recently, we spent some time in the Muskoka region just north of Toronto. I was speaking at a Bible conference there. If you know the area, you'll know it's the kind of crown jewel in Ontario's cottage country. When I'm up in that area from time to time, and I hadn't been there for some time, I always like keeping an eye out for the very fabulous cottages when we're going around the lakes. And I like glancing through the real estate adverts as well. Anyway, this was my very favorite write-up for a cottage currently for sale this summer. 18,000 square foot lake house with 14 bedrooms and 10 bathrooms. Soaring great room with 35 foot ceilings. Media room made with reclaimed timbers from a 19th century shipwreck. Saloon, movie theater, fitness center, sauna and massage studio. 40 acres of land and 550 feet of prime shoreline, all coming in at just a shave under $15 million. I can get you the name of the listing agent if you're interested. Now, the striking thing about Muskoka is that pretty much anyone can go there and feel relatively hard up. I mean, pretty much whoever you are, whatever means you have at your disposal, you can easily find someone on one of those lakes who's better off than you are, who has a nicer cottage, who has a faster boat. And whatever our life situation today, we all know that Muskoka feeling, don't we? The feeling of having less, of being the poor neighbor. We all know what it is to feel a little bit sorry for ourselves, to be convinced that one way or another, we are missing out on good things. And of course, that feeling is not only confined to material possessions. Some here today will have a profound sense of missing out in other respects, perhaps relationally. You'd love to be married, but that's never quite worked out for you as you had hoped. Perhaps you feel you're missing out in terms of career. The opportunities for advancement that have come to others have never come to you. Perhaps in terms of health and well-being, you've never had the vitality that others around you have had. Or illness has impacted your life and it's limited you in ways that others haven't had to cope with. And we could go on and we could go on. But we all know that feeling. We all resonate with it on some level. And if we've come here this morning feeling in any way hard done by, if we view ourselves as missing out in some way, if we feel poor in any respect this morning, if that's you and that's me, the words of the passage before us will be very good medicine for the soul. They'll be good medicine for us because they teach us that if we are Christian people, if we are followers of Christ, children of God, we are the most privileged people in all the world. If we are in Christ this morning, we are rich beyond measure. Now, Paul's wider purpose in Ephesians is to give us a proper perspective on our situation and on our identity in Christ. He wants to help us see things from a heavenly and from an eternal perspective. That's his aim. And the core reality he wants to drive home for us in these verses this morning is simply this: we are a very rich people. That's what he wants to teach us. You and I, if we are in Christ, are fabulously blessed, immensely rich. Just notice what Paul says to us in verse 3. Praise be to the God and Father of our Lord Jesus Christ, who has blessed us in the heavenly realms with every spiritual blessing in Christ. Verse 7, he has redeemed us in accordance with the riches of God's grace that he lavished on us. In Christ, God has lavished us with riches. That's the truth. That's the reality. But why is that so? How is that so? What does Paul mean? How has God made us rich? How has he blessed us? What has he given us? Well, Paul is going to tell us, and he's going to show us. In these few verses, he's going to demonstrate to us that God has lavished spiritual riches upon us in the heavenly realms in three key respects. He has lavished his riches upon us in adoption, in redemption, and in revelation. Those are the three ways in which God has made us rich in Christ, and we're going to look at each one of them in turn this morning. God has made us rich, first of all, through adoption. Verse 3 again, praise be to the God and Father of our Lord Jesus Christ, who's blessed us in the heavenly realms with every spiritual blessing in Christ, for he chose us in him before the creation of the world to be holy and blameless in his sight. In love, he predestined us to be adopted as his sons through Jesus Christ in accordance with his pleasure and will. It's hard to imagine a more generous act than the act of adoption. Parents take a child with no family able to care for them, no finances at their disposal, and a very uncertain future stretching before them, and those parents, they freely give that child a family, an inheritance, and a future. The child does nothing to solicit or to merit that adoption. It is simply something that the parents do for the child. Now, presumably the parents are going to enjoy relationship with the child and take delight in that over time, but at its foundation, at its core, the act of adoption is very much a one-way thing. It is all give, it is all generosity, and it's a beautiful thing. At the outset of this great letter, Paul wants the Ephesians to know, and he wants us here today to know, that all we have and all we enjoy in Christ has come to us through God's initiative, through God's kindness, through an action that God has taken and an intention that he has conceived and he has fulfilled. Now, it's worth acknowledging that when we get into this kind of territory in Scripture, when we start talking about God's sovereign plans in salvation and God's gracious initiative, when we do that, we enter territory that many find difficult to process and a little hard to understand. These are very rich and very profound truths in these verses, but they do take a little bit of processing. I think we can all agree on that. So like always, when we encounter some harder themes in the Bible, we're gonna try our best this morning to allow Scripture to speak on its own terms, and we're going to try and grapple with its plain and its obvious meaning as we receive it. Now, that's always our aim. That's our commitment together as a church, and it's especially important when we enter territory where we're going to feel a little bit stretched. So let's follow the text closely here. Verse 4, God chose us, says Paul, in Christ before the foundation of the world. Right away, that idea sounds strange and sounds unnatural to us. It sounds strange and unnatural because from our perspective, it feels very much as though we chose God. That's especially true if you come to Christ later on in life, or indeed if you're still in the process of deciding whether you follow Christ. And I hope there are a number here in that place this morning. You're deciding whether you will ultimately choose him. After all, there are plenty of options out there on the religious and the philosophical marketplace today. And if you're a thinking person, if you're a reflective person, you'll certainly evaluate different truth claims and come to your own conclusion. And that's right, that's important. And many of us here in this room will remember going through a thought process and coming to a determination. Yes, I think I will follow Jesus. Yes, I'm going to set aside other gods in my life, other idols, and I am going to bow the knee to Jesus Christ.
7: 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We'll have more information about this a little bit later in the broadcast, so stay with us. Right now, back to the message. Here is Jonathan.
6: Paul says, whatever processes we go through to come to faith in Christ, there is at the same time a larger reality to recognize and acknowledge. There's a bigger story going on behind this. Before ever you or I were born or conceived, before ever our parents were born or conceived, before this very world was created, before we were in a position to take any initiative of any kind, here is what God did. God chose us in Christ to be holy and blameless in his sight. He chose us to be his holy, his redeemed people. He chose us for salvation. In love, says Paul, with the boundless love that overflows from God's loving heart, God, middle of verse 4, predestined us to be adopted as his sons and daughters through Jesus Christ. Out of love, God made a decision before the foundation of the world in eternity past to save each one who would become his child. That is a very wonderful and a very awe-inspiring truth. But we need to be honest. It can be a little hard to understand, a little hard to internalize, sometimes a little hard to accept. That was certainly the case for me personally. I remember our pastor preaching on this truth when I was a teenager. I don't recall what New Testament passage he was speaking on. It may have been this very passage, actually. But it was on this idea of election, of predestination. And as I listened to his sermon, I remember thinking that this poor guy had kind of lost his way here. He was getting things a little bit out of kilter. How could this possibly be so? What about freedom of choice and so on, I was thinking to myself. So I remember going up to him at the end of the service and giving him the benefit of my theological reflections on the matter, just to help him kind of find his way again. I was sure it would be a great deal of help to him if I was able to redirect him to a more balanced view. Well, he was I'm sure I was insufferable as a teenager. Anyway, he was very gracious. He was very gracious about it. But he didn't give me the satisfaction of changing his position. And it would be a few years more until I came round to seeing that what he was saying was actually what Scripture was saying on this particular theme. And of course, when we take a passage like this passage at face value, we need to accept that God takes the initiative in our salvation and not us. We need to admit that as the sovereign God and the Lord of history, he is in the driving seat. One of the questions I like to ask of any Bible passage when I come to study it, and that I need to ask when I come to preach it, is simply this: what is the author's purpose in telling us what he is telling us? If there is a big truth at the heart of a passage, why is it that Paul or whoever wants all of us to know this truth? That's an important question to answer. Well, if we look even fairly briefly at this passage, we get a pretty good steer on the answer to that question. It emerges from the text very quickly. Just notice what Paul is wanting to achieve here, how he wants us to respond to the things that he's telling us. Verse 3, praise be to the God and Father of our Lord Jesus Christ. Verse 6, he did all these wonderful things to the praise of his glorious grace. Looking on a little bit, he's predestined us and so on. Verse 12, in order that we who were the first to hope in Christ might be for the praise of his glory. His great plan, verse 14, is all to the praise of his glory. What's Paul's interest here? What is his concern? It's obvious, isn't it? His purpose is that God should be praised. His purpose is that God should be magnified. His purpose is that God should be glorified. He wants us to see and he wants us to understand that God has done something for us that we could never do for ourselves. He's adopted us. He's chosen us. He's set his love upon us in immense grace and overwhelming kindness. He's adopted us. He's chosen us. And we're to respond to that truth simply with praise and with adoration. We are to respond to these things simply by saying, to God be the glory. Great things he has done. So here's a passage where Paul is driving home the reality of God's initiative, God's choice, God's grace in adopting us all for God's glory. That's the plain message of the text, and we have to do some real acrobatics of interpretation to get around that in any way. But at the same time, how do we place this passage within our wider biblical understanding? How do we deal with other passages of Scripture that highlight our need to respond, the responsibility of response to the gospel, that highlight human culpability for failing to respond to the gospel? I think we can all see and recognize the tensions here. I think we can all see that it's not easy to tie everything together in a neat and a simple way. We went out for brunch the other day, and the restaurant gave us some coloring sheets for the kids to do while we waited for the food. And as is standard on these things, they had some connect the dots pictures, you know those? You start at number one, and then you find number two, and then when you finally get there, it's an elephant with a basketball or something. Anyway, you try and complete the picture before the breakfast arrives. Now, if you just hold that image in your mind for a second, I want to suggest that it is not always helpful for us to play connect the dots when it comes to big Bible doctrines, Bible truths, and particularly when it comes to truths like the ones we're speaking of today. If I take a doctrine, a truth, like the doctrine of the sovereignty of God in adoption, and then try to draw a straight line to the Bible's insistence that human beings have a responsibility to respond to the gospel, well, I find it difficult to draw a straight line there. And I may well find that I can't connect the dots very well and make a coherent picture. And the danger is that I might end up saying that one of the dots doesn't fit within the picture. It needs actually to be left out. One of the dots, dot number 7, I need to exclude that one if my picture is going to be tidy. I might say, well, I'll drop the dot that speaks of the sovereignty of God and make a nice coherent picture all focused on human choice and human responsibility. Or I might drop out the responsibility dots and make a nice tidy picture all focused on the sovereignty of God. But we need to allow for the fact, don't we, that these truths are big truths. They stretch our thinking beyond what we can fully comprehend. The Bible will make affirmations, all kinds of affirmations, that we can't always tidily reconcile and kind of knit together in our own limited rational capacities. And I'd like to suggest this morning that that is okay. That's actually okay. In fact, I'd like to suggest that that is exactly what we might expect when it comes to big truths about the eternal God who is infinitely powerful, infinitely wise, and infinitely great. If we could put everything into a nice tidy box, well, we might well wonder if we had reduced the infinite God down to our very finite size. And actually, we'll go in some very unhelpful directions if we try to play connect the dots here without following the contours of Scripture very carefully. We can draw all kinds of incorrect conclusions from this truth if we're not careful, the truth that God chose us in Christ before the foundation of the world. For instance, if we're not listening carefully to Scripture, but just connecting our own dots, we might end up concluding that evangelism is unimportant or a waste of time. After all, God is God. He's chosen his people from eternity past. So maybe we should just stand back and leave him to it. If the outcome of missions or of personal evangelism is kind of already determined, well, why bother? Sounds logical, right? That dot connects in our thinking. Well, not so fast. The Bible never allows us to reach that kind of conclusion. Our thinking might lead us there, but the scriptures don't lead us there. The Bible calls us, doesn't it, to make Christ known. The Bible implores us to proclaim the gospel, to always be ready to give a reason for the hope that is within us. The Bible teaches us very clearly that God's appointed way for men and women, boys and girls, to come to salvation is through the proclamation of the gospel. In the book of Romans in chapter 10, Paul really drives this point home. Having dealt with the doctrine of election pretty thoroughly in some ways in chapter 9 of Romans, he goes on to insist that the proclamation of the gospel is God's appointed means of bringing salvation to the world. It's a famous passage, as you may remember it, Romans 10 and verse 14. How then can they call on the one they have not believed in? And how can they believe in the one they have not heard? And how can they hear without someone preaching to them? God is sovereign, yes, but he involves his people, his church, in his plans for salvation.
7: 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Being listener-supported, we do depend on hearing from you to keep Jonathan's teaching on the station. And as you give a gift of any amount this month, we want to send you a book called The Final Lap, written by John Wyatt. And Jonathan, why do you think that this book is going to be useful or helpful?
8: Well, John is really trying to encourage Christian people to think carefully about the final stages of life and the retirement years as well, and to be prepared for navigating that season of life as believers. You know, retirement and old age will come upon us eventually if the Lord gives us those years, and not many of us give a whole lot of thought to what it looks like to live well through those seasons of life and to trust the Lord through the ups and downs of those years and those decades. And John's book is designed to help us think through those things well. And for some listeners, that will be, well, you are retired, or you are living through old age, and the Lord's given you the blessing of those years. And I think this book will be a real encouragement to think through what it looks like to be a faithful believer in that season of life. Then other listeners will be caring for perhaps elderly parents and seeking to encourage elderly parents or grandparents. And I think this book will be a resource and an encouragement to think Christianly about how to do that and how to be an encouragement. I think there's tremendous value here, actually, for all of us as believers to get hold of this book and to take in the lessons that John has for us from the Word of God.
7: Well, it is called The Final Lap, Navigating the Transitions of Later Life, written by John Wyatt. 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
5: 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Still ahead, Mark Joe will talk about the death of Lazarus. 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They are all on demand. Stay with me here on The Well. Right now, here's a few words from Michael Gossett about the true value in Christ.
9: When you are changed truly by the blood of Christ, you will recognize the true value that is in Christ. You see, true believers consider true value. This is where he's ending this section. He says in verse 7, he says, but everything that was a gain to me, I have considered to be a loss because of Christ. More than that, I also consider everything to be a loss in view of the surpassing value of knowing Christ Jesus, my Lord. Because of him, I have suffered the loss of all things and consider them as dung so that I may gain Christ. That is his goal. This is the apex of what Paul is getting at. And is as he considers his own life, he considers what he's holding on to. He's trying to get rid of these things of the flesh, the things of the world, so that he can hold all the more to the things of Christ. And here's what you and I can know for certain. There is no possible way for you to hang on to the things of the world and hang on to the things of Christ. You don't have two hands. Physically, maybe, but spiritually, you have one hand and you can only grip one thing, and that is either the things of the world or the things of Christ. There is no in between. There's no such thing as being lukewarm. There's no such thing as in the middle, or I think I'm good on heaven. I may get in by the skin of my teeth. Have you ever heard somebody say that? It's one of the most dangerous things that anyone could say, because it is admitting that it is up to me on what I can produce or manipulate. Maybe I can just slide in there. That's not how it works. Instead, what Paul says, I cling to Christ. Why? Look at verse 9. It says this, and be found in him, not having a righteousness of my own from the law, but one that is through faith in Christ, the righteousness from God based on faith. You see, Paul has come to this understanding since that moment that he was changed on the road to Damascus, that he cannot produce his own righteousness. No matter how religious he is, no matter how zealous he is, it is required that Jesus Christ himself gives you his righteousness. And this is the great exchange of robes right here. This is clarity on the gospel of Jesus Christ, that it is through faith that you would take and trust in the righteousness that Jesus Christ himself is giving you. This is the imputed righteousness of Jesus to a sinful and wicked person like me and like you. And it's this exchangement that Jesus said, I'm going to take your clothes that are filthy, that are wicked, that are evil, and I'm going to give you my clothes that are clean, that are pure, that are righteous, so that when God the Father looks on your life, he's not going to see your wickedness. He's not going to see that you belong to the world, that you are of the world. Instead, he's going to say, come to my table, because I have a seat for you. I see you as righteous. I see you as my child. I see you as my son. I see you as my daughter. And it has nothing to do with you. It has everything to do with what Jesus Christ has done in your place. And Paul says, this is why I rejoice. This is why I say to myself and I say to you, to live is Christ and die is gain. Because no matter what, Jesus has given me what I need most, and that is righteousness. That is to be able to stand before God and see, and for him to see me as righteous. This is what all of us need.
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11: There are certain things that can only be taught through the difficult valley of challenge and struggles. 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There's certain things in life that nothing can teach you except pain itself.

0: 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Mark is founding pastor of New Life Community Church in Chicago. Today, as we move forward in our new series, Afterlife, we're continuing with a message we started yesterday about living with eternity in mind, and we're going to be diving into the revelation that pain brings to our lives. 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Right now, let's jump into today's study from the book of John, chapter 11. Here's Mark Jobe.
1: Notice what it says in verse 21. Finally, when Jesus makes his way to Bethany with his disciples, now Lazarus has already been dead for 4 days now. Jesus makes his way to Bethany. Martha hears that he's coming, and so she leaves where she's at, and she runs to meet Jesus. And when she encounters Jesus in verse 21, she says, "Lord," Martha said, "if you had only been here, my brother would not have died. But I know even now that God will give you whatever you ask." Third point, if you're writing this down, I want you to understand that there are certain things that you learn in the process of pain and in the process of struggle that you can't learn any other way. Although Jesus knew that he was going to raise Lazarus from the dead, Jesus let Mary and Martha experience the death of their brother and the pain of losing someone they loved. Do you realize that it is the testing of your faith that makes you strong? James says, "Consider pure joy, my brothers, when you face trials of many kinds, knowing that the testing of your faith produces perseverance." How many of you have prayed sometimes, "Oh Lord, I want to be stronger in my faith. Oh Lord, I want to be more mature. Oh God, help me to be just, I want to be more Christ-like. I want to be more like God. I want my faith to be stronger than what it is because it's weak." How many of you have ever prayed prayers like that? You know what you're praying for? Trials. Some of you are saying, "I'm not going to pray that anymore." You're praying for trials. How do you think you get stronger faith? How do you think you become more like Jesus? How do you think you become more mature? You don't become more mature in a classroom. You become more mature when you face trials and difficulties that you overcome by the power of God, and you stay strong in the middle of it, and in the midst of your pain and your struggle and your tragedy and your hurt and your loneliness or whatever you're going through, you reach out to the presence of God and you hang on to God and you don't let go of God no matter how hard it is, and you keep clinging although you feel like you're a rag doll being thrown around, and you hang on until God breaks through. That's maturity. I've never found a person that's strong in God that has a deep-seated, strong-rooted faith that hasn't gone through a lot of trials and been tested in many ways. There are certain things that can only be taught through the difficult valley of challenge and struggles. There are certain things in life that you're not going to learn on the easy road. You're going to learn through death and sickness, through financial difficulty, through the trials of someone going through a tough time. There's certain things in life that nothing can teach you except pain itself. I believe that Jesus let Mary and Martha go through this because there were certain things that they weren't going to learn any other way. Martha said, "If you had only been here, my brother would not have died. But I know that even now God will give you whatever you ask." Verse 23, Jesus said to her, "Your brother will rise again." Martha answered, "I know he will rise again in the resurrection at the last day." And then Jesus said to her some of the most profound words in all of Scripture. Jesus said, listen to this, "I am the resurrection and the life. He who believes in me will live even though he dies. And whoever lives and believes in me will never die. Do you believe this?" Those are some profound words. What was Jesus saying? Jesus did not say, "I am the way to the resurrection." Jesus said, "I am the resurrection." You know what Jesus was saying? Jesus was saying this, "Martha, you need to believe in me and what I can do and what I bring. And when you believe in me, if you believe in me, then you will live Even if your body dies, you will continue to live. And whoever lives and believes in me will never die. Do you believe this? Because if I'm the resurrection, then I've overcome death, and I've overcome disease, and I've overcome brokenness. And even if this life takes your life, you will continue to live in the afterlife if you believe in me. That's what Jesus is teaching. He was teaching the power of the resurrection. Now, here's what I want you to know today. Listen, every person here, you're going to experience death. The death of a mother, the death of a father, the death of a loved one. Eventually, you will experience your own death. I know for some people, it's a depressing thing to talk about. But really, as a believer in Jesus Christ, it should be an exciting, celebratory thing to talk about. You should be understanding that death is the gateway into eternity because of the resurrection power of Jesus Christ. Number four. The heart of God is still moved by our pain, even when he knows the outcome. You know, D.L. Moody, the great evangelist that started the Moody Bible Institute downtown, he was speaking about death one day. And he said, someday you will read in the papers that D.L. Moody of East Northfield is dead. Don't believe a word of it. At that moment, I shall be more alive than I am now. I shall have gone up higher. That is all out of this old clay tenement into a house that is immortal. A body that death cannot touch, that sin cannot taint. A body fashioned like unto his glorious body. What D.L. Moody understood is that what we call death is really the passageway into life, glorious life. That's what D.L. Moody was talking about when he said that. But I want you to understand that even though God knows the outcome, it doesn't take away his heart of compassion. Notice, I love these verses found in verse 33. It says, and when Jesus saw her weeping, Jesus saw Martha and Mary weeping, and the Jews who had come along with her also weeping, he was deeply moved in his spirit and troubled. Where have you laid him? He asked. Come and see, Lord. They replied. Verse 35 is the shortest verse in all the Bible. There's no verse that's shorter, and there's no verse that's more powerful than verse 35. When I was a youngster, they had us memorize verses. I had to memorize verses, and sometimes people would say, hey, do you know a Bible verse in Sunday school? I always raise my hand real quickly because I knew this verse very well. If you don't know any Bible verse, I'm about to teach you a Bible verse today, okay? Some of you say my memory's really bad, I can't remember it. All right, I'm going to teach you a Bible verse. From now on, from this day on, you will know an entire Bible verse. Here it is, ready? Jesus wept. Go ahead, say it out loud with me. You just quoted a Bible verse. The shortest verse in all of Scripture. But think about it. What powerful implications are here. The fact that the Son of God, Jesus, who knew that he was going to raise Lazarus from the dead, he's so touched by their pain. He's so moved by their suffering that although he knew that in a few minutes he would raise Lazarus from the dead, he is so moved by their suffering that Jesus himself weeps over their pain. I love that about the heart of God. Some of us look at God and we feel like, well, he knows everything. He knows the end. And if I suffer, it's no big deal to God. Jesus, now if I knew I was going to raise someone from the dead and people were crying, I think I'd kind of have a little bit of a smirk on my, I think, hey, don't worry. In a few minutes, watch, it's going to happen. I think I would be a little bit more like bouncy, like, hey, you're crying now, but don't worry. Watch, this guy's going to pop up. Watch, this is going to be amazing. Jesus looked at Martha and Mary, and he saw women that were deeply touched by the power of death and sin. And when the Bible says that Jesus wept, it doesn't mean that Jesus sniveled. It doesn't mean that Jesus teared up. It says that Jesus wept. The words used for Jesus wept means that Jesus was deeply moved to an extreme crying. He was the kind of crying that makes you shake. The kind of crying that you can't breathe. The kind of weep and sorrow that comes deep within. This was not he teared up. This was that Jesus wept over what he saw, deeply moved to his very being. Why was he weeping? Because he was sad over Lazarus' death? No, he was about to resurrect Lazarus. Why was he weeping? I believe he was weeping because he saw the results of death and sin in people's lives and how deeply it's affected us and how deeply it's marred us and torn us and how deeply people suffer. He cared about the pain in other people's lives. Now let me just give a side note on this. If you're close to the heart of God, if you walk close to God, you will have a heart of compassion for other people. You cannot be close to the heart of God without feeling deep compassion for people that are in pain and suffering. Jesus, the Son of God, wept over other people's suffering. Now, some of us need to be baptized afresh with compassion in our hearts for other people that are suffering. You know what keeps us from empathizing with people that are going through a hard time? Pride and hardness of heart.
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1: And then the Bible says, listen, the Bible says that Jesus wept in verse 35. Then verse 36 says, then the Jews said, see how he loved him. But some said, could not he who opened the eyes of the blind have kept this man from dying? Jesus once more moved deeply, came to the tomb. It was a cave with a stone that was laid over it. Listen, I want to say that I believe that God needs to periodically baptize the church afresh with a new heart of compassion. I believe if we really saw the world around us like Jesus sees the world around us, we would do more about it. I believe that if we saw people the way Jesus sees people, we would roll up our sleeves and help out more. I believe that Jesus cared deeply and compassionately for people. He was moved by people's sorrow and brokenness. We cannot, listen to me, people of God, we cannot be a heartless church. The people of God, more than any others, need to feel compassion and brokenness for the broken world around us. We as the people of God need to understand pain better than anybody else understands pain and be moved by it because we have the heart of God. And lastly, number five, and I close with this, listen. Then Jesus said, take the stone away. And point number five is if you believe, you will see the glory of God manifest in both life and in death. Look what verse 39 says. Then Jesus walked over to Lazarus' tomb. And he said, take away the stone. But they said, Martha, the sister of the dead man, and I love that, that he's called the dead man, not Lazarus. They wanted to make sure you know this man was dead. Martha, the sister of the dead man, by this time she said, there's a bad odor, for he has been dead for 4 days. Now, I wonder why Jesus waited for 4 days. But in doing a little research, I discovered that there was a Jewish superstition that believed that for the first 3 days, the soul would hang around the body of the dead man to see if the soul could re-enter the body of the dead man and somehow be resurrected. But after the 3rd day, the Jewish people believed that the soul no longer hung around the body of the dead man, and he was gone forever. I believe that Jesus waited 4 days because he wanted people to know this was no body entering. This was no soul that had found its body again. This was the miracle of the power of God that resurrected this man. That this had to be God that did it. So stay with me. I want you to catch this moment because it's a powerful moment. And so Jesus said, did I not tell you, if you believe, you would see the glory of God? So they took away the stone. All the eyes are glued on Jesus as he rolls back the stone of this tomb. Many of them, I suppose, thought that Jesus was going to go into the tomb and hug the body and give his last goodbye, since he wasn't there when Lazarus died. Some of them were saying, this is crazy. The body's already decomposing. There's going to be odor. This is bad news. But they watched Jesus, as he said, roll away the stone. And then while all eyes were on Jesus, the Bible says that Jesus looked up to the heavens and he said, Father, I thank you that you heard me. I knew that you always hear my prayer. But I said this for the benefit of the people that are standing here, that they may believe that you have sent me. Jesus is talking out loud so that people around him can hear his prayer to the Father and see something that they're about to see that's supernatural. Then, when he had said this, Jesus looks at the tomb, whose stone has been rolled away now, and he simply says, Lazarus, come out. Oh, I wish I could have been there. I wish I could have seen Martha and Mary's face. I wish I could have seen the crowd as Jesus points to the tomb, and some people think he's gone nuts. His grief has overwhelmed him. But what they didn't know is that when the Son of God, who has had no beginning and who has no end, the one who is unmatched in his power and might, the one who has never been touched by sin, the one that when he speaks, he opens the eyes of the blind, he makes the deaf to hear, the one that when he speaks, parts the waters from the earth, the one that they call the Messiah, Yeshua, Lamb of God, who had been predicted from hundreds of years past that he would come and bring salvation to humanity. The mighty Son of God, who has all power and all might, when he calls out your name, he calls it in resurrection power, undeniable power that makes things move and things come to life, that turns things around. When he says, Lazarus, come forth, something happened in the tomb, it says. Verse 44, I love it. It says, the dead man came out. Now, you got to picture this in reality. He's been all wrapped up, because they wrap people up in their death like mummies. Basically, they wrapped them up in clothes. When Jesus says, Lazarus, come out, I think everybody watches. They hear some stirring inside. There's some gasp in the crowd. People are pointing. Little kids are hiding behind their mothers. People are rubbing Mary's back and Martha's back. Some people are saying, why does he get their hope up like this? This is just as uncalled for. And then suddenly, out of the tomb comes the dead man. Oh, he doesn't look like the walking dead people. No. He's wrapped up. But he's walking. I'm sure some people think he's a ghost. I'm sure some people think this could never happen. I'm sure that there's gasping and crying that are happening. But the Bible says the dead man came out. His hands and feet were wrapped with strips of linen and a cloth around his face. And Jesus said to them, "Take off the grave clothes and let him go." Now, here's what I want you to understand, because I believe there's a bigger story than just the resurrection of the dead. I believe that Jesus raises people from the dead, but I also believe that there's a lot of people that are spiritually dead that need to hear the resurrection power of Jesus Christ. I believe that there's people that are bound that need to hear, "Come out of

0: that you've heard the voice of the Spirit of God, like Jesus called out to Lazarus, "Lazarus, come forth." And I hope that some of you are hearing the Spirit of God speaking to you right now, using your name and saying, "Come forth." I don't know what God is calling you out of, but I know what God is calling you into, a life with Him, a life of abundance, a life where you know God is your Father, a life where you walk in forgiveness, where you sense the joy of God, a life that is what you were engineered for. It's your destiny. And so I'm going to pray for you right now because I believe that some of you are making decisions and hearing that still small voice calling you out. Father, I pray right now for that person that knows how they're living is not what you've called them to. They have the clothes of the old self. And today, Father, I pray that that volume of calling them will increase. I pray that they will hear your voice from inside of that tomb, calling them to a new life in you, calling them to follow you, calling them to walk with you. I pray, Father, that their ears would be opened. I pray that their heart will be quickened and that today they will step out of that tomb and into life. I pray this in Jesus' name. Amen. Hey, if you've been listening to this message and you say, "I need to know more about how to follow Jesus," we have a video on our website that can explain what it means to follow Jesus even more. And you can go to boldsteps.org and click on the link that says "My Next Step." And I have a video explaining what it means to follow Jesus. And we have some resources that can help you get going in your walk with God.
1: 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I'm Wayne Shepherd inviting you to join us again tomorrow when Mark begins a series called Love Stops. 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
2: 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Thanks for joining me this hour. Coming up next hour, we're going to hear from Dr. Roche Coleman sharing about the battle of faith, and J.D. Greer talks about suffering. But right now, a few more words from Mark Jobe on the divinity of Jesus. I'm Michelle, and you're listening to The Well.
0: Jesus is like no other. Listen to me well. I want you to pay attention to this. This is really important. If you are here today and you do not believe in the divinity of Jesus, you are not a Christian. There's no such thing as a true, authentic follower of Jesus that does not embrace that Jesus was all God and all man. There is no Christianity if Jesus was just a man. He is all God and he is all man. His death on the cross would not count for anything if he was just a good man offered as a martyr. The Bible says that before the world existed, Jesus was. That he has always been, that there is no beginning to him, that he was the Word and the Word was with God and the Word was God. And then that Word became incarnate in the form of a child. It was God made man who grew up sinless and died on a cross. And the blood that was shed on the cross was the blood of God. That's what gives us salvation. Say, well, Pastor, it's hard for me to buy into that. You know, I believe that Jesus was a good man, and I believe he was like a Gandhi or a Martin Luther King. I believe

0: believe that he was just a good model for us to follow, a good rabbi. Listen, Jesus is like no other. He's not just a good model. He's not just a martyr. The Bible declares that Jesus is and was the Son of God and God himself. That's the core of Christianity. When this woman touched the hem of Jesus, she touched the hem of God. And what was released from her when you touch God is the power of God to heal and change and transform.
1: 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Absolutely.
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3: 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It was confidence.
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5: From James 4 this afternoon, draw near to God and He will draw near to you. Incredible truths from God's Word. I'm Michelle, and I'm so glad that you're here listening to The Well. This hour, Dr. Roche Coleman shares on the infusion, and J.D. Greer talks about suffering that keeps you up at night on Summit Life. 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
6: 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God can cut it off. God can block it. God can slam the door. God can make certain that you don't get access. He says, "You're going to have to come to me for the solution," and that's what He does with all of the wisdom of Egypt.
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6: Genesis chapter 41, great text. And we are in part 6 of our series, God, Our Present Help, and we're looking at Palace happens. Genesis chapter 41, verse 1. Here we go. Now it happened at the end of 2 full years that Pharaoh had a dream. And behold, he was standing by the Nile. And lo, from the Nile there came up 7 cows, sleek and fat. And they grazed in the marsh grass. Then behold, 7 other cows came up after them from the Nile, ugly and gaunt. And they stood by the other cows on the bank of the Nile. The ugly and gaunt cows ate up the 7 sleek and fat cows. Then Pharaoh awoke. He fell asleep and dreamed a second time, and behold, 7 ears of grain came up on a single stalk, plump and good. Then behold, 7 ears, thin and scorched by the east wind, sprouted up after them. The thin ears swallowed up the 7 plump and full ears. Then Pharaoh awoke, and behold, it was a dream. Now in the morning, his spirit was troubled, so he sent and called for all the magicians of Egypt and all of his wise men. And Pharaoh told them his dreams, but there was no one who could interpret them to Pharaoh. Lord, we thank you for your word. We thank you for your mercy. And Lord God, above all, we thank you for your grace. Lord, we are delighted that we can come to you in prayer and that you hear us. We're delighted, Lord God, that you move on our behalf. And Lord, I just ask right now that you be with us as we look into your word. Prepare our hearts to receive your truth, Lord, that we might be changed, renewed, and transformed. And Lord God, for whatever you do, we will be certain to always give you the praise, certain to give you the glory and honor. We thank you, Lord God, and we love you, and we bless your holy name. Rise up, O Lord, and let your enemies be scattered, and let those who hate you flee before your presence. We ask it in Jesus' name. Amen. We've been looking at the life of Joseph over the past few weeks, and we've been looking at the fact that Joseph has been blessed by God and caused to prosper. And the reason that has happened is because of one thing: God is with Joseph. We saw Joseph first, he was in a pit. His brothers, who hated him because he was favored by his father, because he was loved by his father, and his brothers wanted to kill him, but they had to put him in a pit instead because God was protecting him. After the pit, they sold him to the Ishmaelites as they were journeying down to Egypt. And the Ishmaelites sold him to Potiphar, and Joseph found himself in Potiphar's house. So he goes from the pit to Potiphar's house, and it is in Potiphar's house that he rises to a level of leadership and stewardship. He is over all of the affairs of Potiphar's house, and the Bible says that God prospered him in that house. But you know the story, that it was Potiphar's wife who lusted after Joseph, and she lied on Joseph, and it caused Joseph to be placed in an Egyptian prison. He goes from the pit, from Potiphar's house, and then he finds himself in a prison. And even in the prison, the Bible says that God prospered Joseph in the prison. Oftentimes, it's hard for us to understand that God can prosper us in some of the darkest places. But because God is a good God, he can bless you no matter where you are, because you have to know wherever you are, God has planted you there. He is there in the prison, and while he's in the prison, God is using him, and he interprets the dream for the cupbearer and the baker. The cupbearer is restored to his position next to Pharaoh. And Joseph had told him in Genesis 40 and 16, 15, he says, hey, when you get to your position restored, he said, don't forget about me. And what did the cupbearer do? He forgot about Joseph. But I want to let you know that even in the forgetting, God was still moving, and God was using even those situations on Joseph's behalf. There are three things I want to give you at the outset, and I want you to glean them from the life of Joseph in this chapter. And I want you to write these down. They are worth noting. What I call gems from the life of Joseph. And the first one is this: humanity forgets, but God always remembers. Number two, patiently pursue the Lord while anticipating your promotion. Sometimes we're in situations and we believe that we deserve to be in an elevated status or office, But sometimes God will keep us in areas that we may not like. But while we're there, I want you to remember, pursue God, faithfully serve God until God promotes. Anticipate it. Know that one day God is going to move. That's what he does for Joseph. And then number three, rulers reside under the control of the Lord, the King of Kings. I want you to remember this. I don't care who is in authority. I don't care what person is ruling, who's the king, the governor, the CEO, the mayor. I don't care what person is in authority. Ultimately, they are under the jurisdiction of God. God remains the true king, the Lord, the sovereign who controls the affairs of everything in every person's life. Please don't forget that. That's worth writing down. We see this in the first point here in Genesis chapter 41, verses 1 through 13. We're going to see the prodding of Pharaoh that happens. Pharaoh is the supreme ruler. This is the title given to the highest official in the Egyptian dynasty. And this Pharaoh, I'm certain, has guards. There are layers or tiers that surrounds his residence. But I don't care how many guards he has, God can reach him, and God reach him right there on his bed. Pharaoh was lying there asleep, and God just bypassed the guards, all the barriers, and he goes right to the mind of Pharaoh, and he disturbs him in his sleep. And God gives the Pharaoh a dream. I love this. It's beautiful to me because it shows how God is so sovereign and how that he can reach all of us no matter who we think is protecting us. God can get to us, and he usually does this through the mind. The Bible lets us know that he's lying there in his bed and he has this dream. And the Bible lets us know it's 2 years later. Verse 1. It's very pointed about the dream. He's right there standing by the Nile River. It's very interesting if you look at the biblical text. So often when God gives these dreams and visions, leaders and individuals who he's using and speaking to, they are often by rivers. If you go to Ezekiel chapter 1, when Ezekiel receives his vision, he's standing by the river Kibar. Daniel also, in Daniel chapter 10, when he receives his vision, he is standing by the Tigris River. It seems like the rivers and these bodies of waters are somewhat like a portal or access for the temporal to touch the eternal or the future. It's like God used those as places where he manifests his power and his presence. Maybe it's the pristine nature of rivers, the life-giving source that rivers bring, that God gives life in the future events. But he speaks to the Pharaoh as he's by the Nile River. And he lets him know what's going on in the future. Pharaoh sees cows and corn. He sees these healthy cows and then seven of them. Then he sees these seven cows that are scrawny, and they eat up the healthy cows. And he's like, what is going on? Then he see this stalk of grain and the other thin eat up the one that is all healthy because of the wind that comes through. In Egypt, they had these winds that would come through. They call them the Qasim. And then in Palestine, they call them Sicario. They were the winds that would come out of the east, and they were really terrible winds that would dry and they would decimate the vegetation. It would impact even the cattle and everything. And that's what they believe that God used to destroy and cause the famine to come in Egypt for those 7 years. But Pharaoh sees all of this before it happens. God is giving him a glimpse of what's going to happen. And the Bible says that it troubled his mind in verse 8. He's disturbed when he wake up. He said, what's going on with these cows and this corn? He says, what is happening? God is stirring the spirit of Pharaoh Because ultimately, he wants to elevate his servant. You got to see this. I love it. It's beautiful. Pharaoh is troubled, and he does what any wise ruler would do, any wise person. He says, I'm going to seek counsel. He says, I need to speak with those who have insight into matters of this nature. So he calls his magicians, the Bible tells us. He calls his wise men. This is the worldly wisdom. He calls on worldly wisdom to try to decipher what is going on in this dream. He says, I don't know. I can't determine what's going on. And he says, I need you wise men to come and tell me, because God has prodded him through this dream. And the Bible lets us know. Look in your text with me. He called them, and Pharaoh told them his dreams, but there was no one who could interpret them to Pharaoh. Isn't that amazing? Here it is. This is a guild of magician priests. This is an official office they serve in. They are supposedly known for being able to interpret deep mysteries and the secret things of life. And the Bible says they could not interpret the dream. And point number two is so important, because I'm convinced that the prevention and the provision by God, God prevented them from knowing the answer. I want you to know that sometimes you're trying to get answers and you're going to friends, you're reading books, and you're trying to surf and find something on the internet, and God will silence the voice of individuals, because God wants you to know that if you want an answer, you're going to have to come to him if you want a solution to your problem. God can cut it off. God can block it. God can slam the door. God can make certain that you don't get access. He says, you're going to have to come to me for the solution. And that's what he does with all of the wisdom of Egypt. He shuts it down. And many of us have been there. We try to find solutions and answer for things like, man, I'm looking here, I'm looking there. You call and, man, I know somebody can get it. I don't need about $25,000. I know somebody can help me. And God says, you won't get $20. Help me, Holy Ghost. He shut it down. Sometimes God prevented, because God has a providential plan. And sometimes it causes you to wait. He closed it, because he wants to make a provision through another person. Here it is. Watch. It's beautiful. I love this. We are reintroduced to this good old cupbearer 2 years later. The cupbearer. You remember the cupbearer. He was in prison under the jurisdiction of Joseph. Every time I think of this cupbearer, I'd be like, just like a friend. Joseph helped him when he was in the prison, dejected, the Bible tells us in Genesis 40, wondering what's going on. Joseph interprets the dream and gives him great news. Man, you're going to get restored back to your position. He said, just remember me when you get back. And what does he do? He forgets Joseph, just like a friend. He forgot him. And now there's chaos in the kingdom of Egypt. The Pharaoh is distraught. The wise men and magicians are inept. They can't decipher what's going on. And when the king is disturbed, everybody is disturbed. There's no peace. And the cupbearer steps up with a solution to the problem. The cupbearer steps up and he says, I would make mention, verse 9, today of my own offenses. Oh, he is just so political and pious. Y'all stay with me. Look at him. Watch him. Pharaoh was furious with his servant, and he put me in confinement in the house of the captain of the bodyguard, both me and the chief baker. We had dreams on the same night. Each of us had our own dream, basically, he says, and there was someone there who interpreted this Hebrew youth. Verse 12, he tells us. What I want you to see out of this cupbearer is he is the quintessential opportunist. The cupbearer symbolizes the natural man and the carnal man. 1 Corinthians chapter 2 and 3, the Apostle Paul talks about the natural man. He does not receive the things of the Spirit because what? He operates in the flesh. The carnal person is the Christian who is operating in the flesh and not under the guise of the Holy Spirit. And so that person too operates in the flesh. And this cupbearer is operating like the natural and the carnal person because he only speaks up when there's an opportunity for him to benefit from it. There were occasions where he remembered Joseph. You better know it. But it didn't benefit him. And so now he speaks up. Oh, I do know somebody might can help you, Pharaoh. The Bible doesn't record it, but I guarantee you when he was going to, he was anticipating and expecting that something was going to come to him for knowing this Hebrew youth who has the ability to interpret dreams. He was looking for some type of quid pro quo. He wanted some payoff, the backslapping that I should get something out of this because I'm helping you out, Pharaoh. So I expect a position or some post. I want something favorable for me. He is not doing this because he is so faithful and he loves the Lord. He is doing this because he is characterized by the flesh. In Romans chapter 8 and 5, he says, for those who are according to the flesh, set their minds on the things of the flesh. But those who are according to the Spirit, the things of the Spirit. For the mind set on the flesh is death, but the mind set on the Spirit is life and peace. Because the mind set on the flesh, look, I love this word. It is hostile. Ekthros is the word it is used. You see, the people who operate in the flesh, their mind is hostile to God. It means that you are declared enemies against one another. It's the word describes individuals who are at war fighting. It describes people who are in a court of law. One is the defendant and one is the plaintiff. He says your mind, when you operate in the flesh, you are in hostility toward God. And that's where the cupbearer is. He only wants to see what he can get for himself. And one of the challenges of the church of the 21st century is that there are so many individuals like the cupbearer. We only want to serve God. We only want to be in a church where we can get our way. And when we don't get our way, we want to disconnect from the fellowship when we don't get our way. Y'all stay with me. Stay with me. The cupbearer says, hey, I know somebody. Pharaoh said, go get him. Go get him. They bring Joseph. They run get him out of the prison and they're bringing him in, but Joseph just couldn't come any kind of way before the king. Before he comes in, they said, okay, we got to give him a shave. He got to take a shower. We got to get him some more clothes. In prison, I'm certain he might have showered maybe once a month, maybe, if he was fortunate for that. Wore probably tattered clothes. But they dress him and prepare him because he's about to go into the presence of the king, the highest office, the Pharaoh. And I love this because God is moving in every one of these steps to bring this to fruition. The Bible says that Joseph is there after he has been prepared properly. You and I need to understand etiquette. We need to understand decorum. We need to remember that there is certain places that we go, certain offices that are befitting a certain type of dress and presentation. You and I have seen in our government, even recently, where someone had to be reprimanded, if you will, and they had to go back and revote on the fact that there's proper attire to serve in the government, that hoodies and shorts is not befitting the office of our government. And that's what is happening even here. They had to prepare Joseph to come in. You just can't come in any kind of way. And if we do this for mere earthly rulers, what about a great God? You don't just come before me any kind of way. Oh, I like this. Joseph come there, and you got to watch this exchange between Pharaoh and Joseph. It is so beautiful because in 14, Pharaoh says, he's there, and after he comes out in 15, he says, I've had a dream, but no one can interpret it. He said, I heard you can do it. Can you interpret it? Do you have the ability? Verse 16, please highlight this in your Bible. I want you to underline this. Don't miss this. Because I want you to understand that God will put you in places and God will give you an open door. God will give you access and he puts you there. He wants you to be a spokesperson for him. He don't want you to cower when the opportunity is there. When the stage get big, you cannot bend the knee. You have to stand and deliver. Joseph does. I love this. This is beautiful. Look what he says. He said, hey, can you interpret it? Joseph then answered Pharaoh saying, it is not in me. He said, God will give Pharaoh a favorable answer. See, some of you don't quite get it. Let me see if I can package it this way for you. Joseph understood that the source of revelation, the source of insight, did not emanate within him. Joseph understood that he was only the conduit of blessing. He says, I am not the one who is going to give you the dream. He says, I am just the mouthpiece. I am just the manifestation of what God wants to declare to you. He says, it is not in me. He said, but my God, the God whom I serve, he said, the God who has been with me when I was in the pit, when my brothers hated me. He said, the God who was with me when I was sold to those Ishmaelites. He said, the God who was with me when I was purchased by Potiphar. The God who kept me when Potiphar's wife tried to accost me. He said, the God who kept me when I was in prison. The God who prospered me. He said, he will give you the interpretation. Somebody know what I'm talking about. Yeah.
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5: 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I love hearing God's truth proclaimed. 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Greer helps us live lives set apart, so stay with me. You're listening to The Well. Right now is Colin Smith. He's going to spend just a couple of minutes talking about the rescuer.
4: God saw our need. God saw our plight. God saw the hopelessness of our position as sinners. He had compassion upon us, and he sent his son. Some who struggle to feel that God really cares for you, can you just let this soak in? You say, I'm not sure God really cares about me. Seems so distant, so remote. He sent his son for you. He had compassion upon you as you were alienated from him, rebelling against him, guilty before him, under his condemnation. He had mercy, he had pity, he had compassion. He's initiated this rescue by sending his son in the likeness of sinful man to be a sin offering. That is an amazing job description. Jesus, here is what the job of this rescue for these people looks like. You will leave heaven and be born as a man. Live a perfect life 24/7, 365, living the life that none of them has ever lived or ever can live. And then you will offer that life. You will lay it down and you will become their sin bearer. You will take the guilt and the stench of their sin upon yourself. You will bear their condemnation in your own body. You will carry it utterly alone, stretched out, staked on a pole, suspended between heaven and earth, and rejected by both. And Jesus Christ, in love for you, said, I want that job. I will be their rescuer.
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12: Are you overwhelmed with despair? 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How could you possibly be in despair? 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Look at him and just rest in what he is and what he's done.
11: 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Greer. I'm your host, Molly Vidovich. Let's start with some reflection today. What controls you, drives your decisions, keeps you up at night? Is it a fear of death? Is it pain? Do you worry about loneliness or feeling rejected? Chances are that fear is a factor in the things bringing you pain or distraction right now. But the good news is that it doesn't have the final word. 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This is part two of a message from Hebrews chapter 2 titled King, Champion, Brother, and Priest. Here's Pastor J.D.
12: You see, this is the difference, the fundamental difference, hear this, between religion and the gospel. Religion tries to tell you what is wrong with you and then how you should go fix that. What the gospel does is it doesn't tell you what's wrong with you and how to fix it. It tells you what's wrong with you and then tells you to look at what Jesus has done for you. Then you change in response to that. Religion tries to change you by command. The gospel changes you by sight. And so what the writer of Hebrews does is not list 100 things you ought to be doing better. He lists what Jesus has done for them. And when you look at him, when you see him for who he is, then your life will change. So whatever spiritual dysfunction you bring into this place, and I know in a room like this, even looking at some of you right now, they are many and they are huge. I know that. Whatever it is, whatever your spiritual dysfunction, there is one cure, and that is look at Jesus. That's what he shows you here in Hebrews chapter 2. We're going to begin in verse 5 because we left off in verse 4 last week. So let's begin there, verse 5. For it was not to angels that God subjected the world to come, of which we are speaking. It has been testified somewhere. By the way, I love that. Is the writer having a senior moment? It's been testified somewhere. I can't remember the reference. No, he's not having a senior moment. The reason we know that is because he quotes Psalm 8 perfectly, word for word. So he hasn't forgotten where this is written. There's something that's lost in translation in that phrase. What it really means is it's been testified everywhere. The whole Bible is about this, what he is about to say there. And then he goes on to quote Psalm 8, What is man that you are mindful of him, or the son of man that you care for him? You made him for a little while lower than the angels. You've crowned him with glory and honor, and you put everything in subjection under his feet. Now, that's a pretty amazing statement, is it not? Listen, God made the world for you. God made the world for you. It was all supposed to be under your control. You were the highest of all of God's created order. You were higher than the angels. The one that created the angels became lower than the angels, namely Jesus, who is crowned with glory and honor because of the suffering of death, so that by the grace of God, he might taste death for everyone. I'm going to give you four pictures of Jesus. Here is your first one. Number one, he is a king who got involved. You know, sometimes when I see people suffering, if I feel like they brought the suffering on themselves, you have a tendency to be like, well, they're just getting what they deserve. I never feel like that about my kids. When my kids are suffering and it's because of something that they've done wrongly, I mean, my heart breaks for them. And if I could get involved and if I could help them, I would. He was a king who saw our suffering and he got involved. Number two, he is a champion who saves. A champion who saves. Some of your Bibles say captain. It means somebody who represents somebody else, right? What was he fighting? What was he fighting? The one thing that most terrified of us, at least in our sober moments, is down in verse 14. It says that he delivered us from the fear of death that had held us in slavery. Death is the one thing that terrifies all of us, at least when you think about it. You got to think about it, because it is only in the light of death that your life starts to make sense. You have to start thinking about eternity, because your life, the Bible says, is like a wisp of smoke that appears for just a moment, then it disappears. Sometimes you're terrified of death because you fear the judgment of God. And so you start obsessing about appeasing God. You start wondering if you've done enough to get to heaven. People, as they get older, a lot of times get desperately religious because they're trying to get prepared for the next phase. What are you saying is our champion took on that greatest fear, death, and he put it away forever. He did it all by himself. Verse 14, you see this? Since therefore the children share in the flesh and blood, he himself likewise partook of the same things, that through death he might destroy the one who has the power of death, that is the devil. I mean, some of you are past the age where you should have gotten married and you wanted to get married. And you're like, God, why did this happen? I mean, it's not like there was something wrong with you. It was not like you were a lesser person and nobody wanted to be around you. It's just, this is just not what God's plan was for you. And you're like, God, why? Some dream was shattered. What I can say to you is all those things were just dim shadows. That's all they were, preparing you for something much greater. Something that in the light of what you experience in eternity makes this look like a light and momentary thing. I do not want to ever gloss over your pain, because I know that it is real, but I will tell you with the Apostle Paul, it is light and it is momentary. It was a story of this girl who her boyfriend were about to get engaged, and they were already looking at rings together. Right before they're gonna get engaged, he was in an automobile accident, and at first they thought he was gonna be brain dead, but eventually he came back from that. Through a long time, learned to communicate, but he just not nearly the person that he was. He'll never be able to hold a job. He'll never be able to have a coherent conversation. And so she said, I faced this issue of what do I do? We were going to get engaged, but we weren't engaged. We're not married, but I knew what his intentions were. She talks about going through the struggle and how she knew that God was leading her to get engaged and to get married to this guy. And she didn't say that's what everybody ought to do in every situation. She just said, this is what God was leading me to do. But the reasoning of it, what was so powerful to me. She said, because this marriage on earth will never be what I dreamed it could be. This marriage here now will never be what I've hoped for since I was a little girl. But see, this marriage was a light and momentary thing that God allows us to experience to prepare us for eternal glory. And if God is going to let me know him more through this, then I can put up with a marriage that is not everything that I had hoped it would be, because I realize that it's not the point. Ultimately, that's the point. God has taken the sting out of a disappointing marriage. That's what gives you the ability, you see, to go on in things like that, because death's power has been defeated. That means the partial things you miss out on down here, you will experience in fullness there. Our enemy's greatest weapon, you see, the weapon within all the other weapons, was death, and our champion defeated it. So now Paul says, death, where's your sting? Grave, where's your victory? Disease, where is your finality? Disappointment, failure, rejection, where is your devastation? Loneliness, where is your bitterness? Christ has removed death from death. And he is the only religious leader to ever have done that. When people look at me and they're like, oh, all religions teach the same thing. I don't even know what to say to that anymore, honestly. I'm like, how could you couldn't possibly have read anything about Jesus Christ and make a statement as backwards as that one? He is the only one to have gone into the one thing that terrifies us all, death, and conquered it. Our religious leaders give you better ways to live, better ways to run your family, better ways to be better people. Jesus' primary work was to take on the thing that scared us most, the thing that nobody could overcome, the giant who stood on the field that none of us could conquer. He walked out there and all by himself, he took it down and conquered death through death so that in his death, I can now find life. So that even when I go through death, which I will, I go through it without a sting. I go through deprivation without devastation. I go through disappointment without failure. I go through physical death without the bitterness of thinking that it's all over. See, our champion who saves. Verse 13, keep reading. That is why he is not ashamed to call them brothers. Number three, he's a brother who's not ashamed of us. Do you ever have somebody in your family that you were ashamed of? You know, oh, come on. We all got one. The weird uncle, right? The person in your family, you're like, oh, please, no, please don't. Oh, there they are. Right? If there were ever a family member to be ashamed of, you were the family member Jesus should have been ashamed of. But he wasn't. He proudly identified with you. He claimed you. He said, that's my brother. That's my brother. That one, the crazy one, the dysfunctional one, the one who can't get anything straight, the one showing up drunk, the one who's out of his mind. That's my brother, that's my sister. I was reading this to our campus pastors this week. One of them said, man, this genealogy is filled with people that we classify in our church in the HOPUD, the homeless, orphan, prisoner, unwed mother, high school dropout. And Jesus' genealogy is filled with it. That's because he was saying, I'm not ashamed. I include them in my genealogy. They're my brothers and sisters. In fact, one of my favorite resurrection scenes, jump to the end of Jesus' life, John chapter 20. Jesus appears to Mary in the garden, right? Jesus has a little conversation with her. Then he says this, you might have always overlooked this. Go and tell my what? Go tell my brothers that I've resurrected. That wasn't the most common metaphor he used for them. He didn't say go tell my disciples, go tell my friends, go tell my followers, go tell my peeps, my apostles. He didn't say any of that. Of all the things to say right there, that's not the one I would have chosen, right? I mean, because what have they just done to him like just 3 days before? Oh, we don't know who that guy is. They left him. They were cowards. They departed him in his hour of need. I mean, if that had been me, I'd have been like, you go tell those backwards, cowardly, idiotic dolts that I raised from the dead like I told them 100 times I was going to. Seriously. That would have been the gospel according to JD. That's not what he said. He said, go tell my brothers. Because what he was trying to say is essentially this. He is not ashamed. He wasn't ashamed to own them. He's not ashamed to own you.
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12: 'For surely it is not angels that he helps, but he helps the offspring of Abraham. Let me just stop real quick right here, because this is such an unbelievable statement. He doesn't help angels. He helped the offspring of Abraham. You got something the angels are jealous of. I got one more image here. I'll get to it in a minute. But you realize that Jesus did not become any of these things for them. None of them. He didn't have to become them for you. He was not a king who got involved for them. He was not a brother who was not ashamed of them. He was not a champion who saved them. He could have. He could have taken on angel flesh and died. About a third of the angels rebelled. Right, they became demons. He could have taken on flesh and he could have saved angels, but he didn't. And so now 1 Peter says that angels, you ever think about this? Angels long to look into the things that you and I experience in the gospel. Just, do you realize what he has given you? He's a king who got involved. He's a champion who saved. He's a brother who's not ashamed. Here's number four. He's a priest who can help. He's a priest who can help. You know, a priest is somebody that you go to for help when you've messed up. I mean, he shows you why Jesus is the best priest and why we don't think you need any other priest if you got him. Right? If you got varsity, you don't need JV anymore. Right? Here's why he's varsity. Number one, he engages us without judgment. He engages us without judgment. You see, there's always a question when you go to God, and that is he judging me for my sin? Right? I mean, don't you have that question? I skipped the verse, didn't I? Let me read the verse first so I can show you that what I'm getting is not from my head, but it is from the Bible. Verse 17, therefore he had to be made like his brothers in every respect so that he might become a merciful and faithful high priest in the service of God to make propitiation for the sins of the people. For because he himself has suffered when tempted, he's able to help those who are being tempted. All right, so here's why Jesus is the high priest. He does so without judgment. It's because of that word propitiation. Now, propitiation is probably not a word that you use a whole lot, right? Propitiation means that anger was taken away because a penalty was paid. And he says he became a high priest because he propitiated our sins. He took them into himself so that now when I go to God, there is no more threat of judgment anymore. I've told you this before, but I used to be kind of worried when I would go to God because I would wonder when God would run out of patience for me. Yeah, I'd wonder when God would be like, you know what, man, I have forgiven you like 1,000 times for that one. That's it, no more. You're going to pay a little bit. It's going to sting. Or I would go to Jesus and be like, Jesus, I'm so sorry. I need you to go to the Father for me and I need you to get help. And Jesus would be like, Seriously? I'd embarrass myself going back up there for you. I'm not doing that. You are on your own now, son. But see, propitiation means that when Jesus stands before the Father, he holds up the finished work. He doesn't ask for mercy for me. He asks for justice. He says, God the Father, you can no longer punish JD ever, ever, ever for his sin. Why? Because you punished me. And it would be unjust and unfair for you to punish JD for something you've already punished me for. So I need you to give him the love that I earned for him. See, he holds up before God justice. That's why he is a faithful and merciful high priest. He is faithful because he has already paid all of the penalty for us so that now all that is left for me is love and acceptance. I don't know what God is doing in your life. I don't know why you're in some of the pain you're in, but I can tell you this, if you walk with Jesus, it has nothing to do with condemnation. Even the wounds that he gives you now are just the wounds of love. It is not the wounds of judgment because Jesus took judgment out of the way. He is a high priest who helps us without condemnation. He is a high priest who engages us with understanding. In verse 17 says, oh, he had to be made like his brothers in every respect. You know, because he suffered when tempted, he's now able to help those who are being tempted. And they get confused. They're like, well, what do you mean? Like, Jesus, like, learned something? Like, you know, he was down here on earth and he was like, oh, that's what that feels like. I never knew that. Thanks. Now I understand. No, of course not. God is perfect. He's always understood everything. I don't really know how to explain this one to you. I'm just going to admit it. I just know what it's like experientially. For some reason, knowing that whatever I go through and whatever I face, Jesus has dealt with it firsthand, I can't explain to you, but that just does something for me. To know that I'm talking to a God who understands it because he has felt it for himself. He knows firsthand what the lure of temptation is like. He knows what it's like to be tired and hungry. He knows what it's like to weep, not knowing the will of God in a situation. I mean, Jesus at the tomb of Lazarus, not understanding. He knows what that's like to weep and say, God, why are you doing the things that you're doing? He knows what it's like to experience betrayal and rejection by a dysfunctional family. He knows what it's like to be stabbed in the back by friends, by close friends, by ministry friends. He knew all that firsthand. He knew what it was like to be single long after the rest of his friends got married. The Gospels record him going to all kinds of weddings well after he was in his 30s, when most Jewish men had been married about 13 years by that point. He's always going to these weddings. He's like always a winemaker, never the groom. You know, he knows what that's like. Some of you guys and girls that are single and you're past the age where you thought you should have been married, it might help you to realize that every single time you pray to a 33-year-old single adult. Every time. He understands. He knew disappointment in ministry. Matthew 23, 37 says that Jesus stood outside of Jerusalem and said, how many times I tried to gather you and you just wouldn't listen. I mean, if you understand what I'm saying, that's a kind of failure in ministry, is it not? He knew what that was like, church, to fail. He told the story of the prodigal son. He was the father the son had departed from. He knew it was what it was like to be a rejected marriage partner. He understands. And sometimes just knowing that he knows firsthand helps me. See, when you go through pain, you want to talk to somebody who's felt what you feel. He felt it all. And we know that because he experienced it, he can be moved by it. So you go to a faithful high priest who doesn't look at your pain from a distance, who's walked through all of it, and you can talk to him as somebody who has gone through it firsthand. There's a third reason. I'll give it to you real quick. He engages us with assured victory. So we know that because he's a priest who sat down. The fact that he sat down at the right hand of God means, listen, that your sin is as far as the east is from the west. Your guilt is removed. The fact that he sat down also means that your victory is secure. It is secure as Jesus sitting there. There are some of you in here that are so overwhelmed by a struggle that you're having. There is an addiction you cannot seem to get under control. There is a temper you cannot seem to be able to bring into what it ought to be. There is pornography. There are bad habits. And sometimes you feel like, God, how come, why? I don't feel like I'm ever going to get victory of this. I can tell you this. Your victory is as sure as Jesus seated by the right hand of God. And you can get up when you fail because until Jesus falls off that throne, your victory is secured. So I don't have to worry about whether or not I'm ever going to overcome my sinful habits. I know that I'm overcoming my sinful habits because Christ overcame them all. Christ is seated on the throne and Christ lives in me. Therefore, my victory is secure and that's how he engages me. You see, Jesus, the writer of Hebrews says, is a king who got involved. He is a champion who saves. He's a brother who's not ashamed. He's a priest who can help. That's who Jesus is to you. Or at least it's who he wants to be if you'll let him. That's what he repeats over and over and over and over again throughout this book. Look at Jesus. There's no way for you to have seen the glory of Jesus and then turn around and look back at yourself as if you were the answer to your own problems. No way. Do you lack courage? Look at Jesus seated on the throne. His opinion's the only one that matters. If he is for you, then who cares who else is against you? So when you find your courage lagging, don't try to read books about courage. Look at Jesus and say, he is for me. If he's for me, I don't care who else is against me. Are you overwhelmed with despair? Look at the resurrected Jesus. How can you be in despair when the champion, the king, the brother, the priest is seated on the throne and controls all the universe? How could you possibly be in despair? Look at him. Look at him and just rest in what he is and what he's done. Are you lonely? Are you lonely? Your brother and your friend will never leave you, never forsake you. And yes, while you may experience earthly loneliness down here, you got a friend that sticks

0: whatever it is that you lack. You need more than a new command or better willpower or a new motivation. You need a savior in whom to trust and find refuge. So, Pastor JD, we talk quite a bit here on the program about taking people deep and wide. Tell us, what does that mean for the person listening right now?
1: Well, deep refers to it going deeper into you.
0: Yes.
1: Deep means the gospel isn't just something that you agree with your head. It's something that has changed
0: you. That's right.
1: It's changed how you think about your identity, your hope, your habits, your relationships. 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It means the gospel never stops with you. 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
0: 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I'm Molly Vidovich. 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
2: That's JD Greer on The Well. You're listening to The Well. I'm Michelle. Thanks for spending a part of your afternoon here. Coming up next hour, we're going to hear from Greg Laurie and also Philip Miller. But first, a short word on our future with Jonathan Griffiths. I'm Michelle, and you're listening to The Well.
3: In material terms, again, in financial terms, you and I would become fabulously wealthy if we could know the future. If we knew where the markets were headed, if we knew where to invest, how best to put our money to work, we would very quickly amass a very great fortune. And of course, the best investors in this world are the ones who best predict the future, who make the best calls about the future. That's the bottom line. The one who rightly predicts the future is the one who profits greatly. Now, what's true in material terms here is also true in spiritual terms. If we know what the future holds, we know how to live in light of it. We know where to invest not our money, especially, but our very lives. The future is not ours to know by right, of course. As finite beings, we simply can't discover these things on our own. We don't have that capacity. But here's the amazing reality. The God who created time and space, who knows the end from the beginning, who is master of time and lord of history, he has chosen in his kindness to make his plans known to us. His will, verse 9, was a mystery, which in scripture means a fact known only to God and not previously revealed. These things were a mystery, but as an act of great kindness, God has chosen to make this mystery known to us. It is a plan and an intention that is in Christ. That is, it is all wrapped up in the person of Jesus Christ. It is focused on Christ. It is fulfilled in Christ. And here's the plan, verse 10. When the right time comes, when the fullness of time comes, at God's appointed time, he will bring all things in heaven and on earth together under the headship of Jesus Christ. There we have it. That is the future of the universe. There's the future of this world. That is my future, and that is your future. And it is the future of everyone who has ever walked the face of this earth. A glorious day is coming when all opposition to Jesus Christ will be removed. All sin will be done away with, and Jesus Christ will be revealed in all his glory. A day is coming when all things will be brought into submission under the Lord's universal King, Jesus Christ. And each one of us will bow the knee before him. Each person who has walked the face of the earth will bow the knee, either in grace or in judgment, but each one of us will bow. That's the future. That's where this thing is going. That's how the story ends. And knowing that and having insight into this mystery, you and I are immensely privileged. We are infinitely blessed. To have insight into this deep mystery is to be the recipient of God's abundant grace and his love.

0: lavish generosity. Because knowing the future, we are now equipped and we are now prepared to live wisely now.
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4: God is looking for people to show Himself strong on behalf of. He's looking for someone, well, like you, who will actually say, "Use me, Lord. I'll go where you want me to go. I'll say what you want me to say." Listen, will you be that person? If so, a wonderful adventure awaits you. This is-

0: Evangelism is at the heart of Pastor Greg Laurie's ministry. From his radio broadcast, A New Beginning, to his television program, to his large harvest evangelistic events, the gospel is always a central component. Our mission statement is knowing him and making him known. And today, from Pastor Greg's new series called Refresh, we dig deep into some principles for effective personal evangelism by learning from the most successful evangelistic outreach in history.
1: Okay, let's go back in time, a long time ago, in a galaxy far, far away. A very young Greg Laurie, age 17, came to believe in Jesus Christ. So I started going to church. I started reading the Bible for the first time, I might add. And I heard the pastor say, you need to go out and tell other people about Jesus Christ. And I did want to tell people what God had done for me. My life had been transformed. I found the answers that I and my generation were searching for, but I did not want to walk up to a total stranger. There was a fear of rejection. They might ask me a question I don't have the answer to, but I got a little booklet called The Four Spiritual Laws, put out by Campus Crusade for Christ. And I went out looking for someone to talk to. Understand, I had a thimbleful of theological knowledge at this point. I knew very little. I saw a middle-aged woman sitting on the beach. I walked up. I was very nervous. My voice was shaking. And I said, hi, could I talk to you about God and stuff? And she says, yeah, go ahead. So I sat down, and I was so new at this, I literally just read this little booklet. I hadn't even memorized its contents. Page one, page two. Page one, God loves you and has a plan for your life. You're separated from God by your sin. And I read through it, and I remember thinking as I'm doing this, this is not going to work. Who do I think I am? This is the most insane thing I've ever done. I couldn't wait until it was over with. So at least I could say to someone, I talked to someone about Jesus. I was planning for failure, trust me. So I get to the end of this little booklet where a question is asked, is there any good reason why you should not accept Jesus Christ right now? I realized, oh, that's a question. So I looked up at her and she said, no. I looked back down, wait, does that mean you want to accept Jesus Christ right now? She said, yes. Oh no, I didn't know what to do. Well, I'd heard the pastor say, let's all bow our heads in a word of prayer. So I said, let's pray, bow your head. I'm frantically searching this booklet for like, what do I do now? And I found this little prayer, which I led her in. And after she was done praying, she said, something just happened to me. And something happened to me too. I discovered the joy of sharing my faith. The thing I didn't want to do, the thing I dreaded doing, ended up being exciting and fulfilling and refreshing. So that's the title of my message, The Refreshing Power of Sharing Your Faith, which is a part of our new series that we're simply calling Refresh. Now, I know it seems counterintuitive to talk to people about Jesus because it seems hard. We too are afraid of rejection. But here's the truth of the matter, by the way, I don't think Satan wants you to know this. Listen, when you tell others about Jesus, it will revive you, it will restore you, and it will refresh you as a follower of Jesus Christ. I want to say that again. When you tell others about Jesus, it will refresh you, it will revive you, it will restore you. Proverbs 11:25 says, a generous person will prosper, listen, and he who refreshes others will be refreshed himself. So this is a very important spiritual principle. Now, we all know as Christians, we're supposed to share our faith. You've probably heard of the Great Commission. In case you don't know what it is, it's found in two Gospels, Matthew and Mark. Mark's version has Jesus saying, go into all the world and preach the gospel. Matthew's version is, go into all the world and make disciples of all nations, teaching them to observe all things that I have commanded you, baptizing them in the name of the Father, Son, and the Holy Spirit. And lo, I am with you always, says our Lord. The Great Commission. We know we're supposed to do it, but frankly, most of us don't. Listen, the Bible says that God is looking for people to show himself strong on behalf of. He's looking for someone, well, like you, who will actually say, use me, Lord. I'll go where you want me to go. I'll say what you want me to say. Listen, will you be that person? If so, a wonderful adventure awaits you. I believe that sharing your faith can be exciting, joyful, and dare I use the word, fun. Yes, you heard me right. As Psalm 126:6 says, those who go out weeping, carrying seed to sow, will return with songs of joy. Listen, next to personally knowing the Lord, the greatest joy I know is bringing others to him and then watching them grow and be transformed. Back to the story of Jonah. The book of Jonah is a story of a massive revival that came about through the efforts of one man, and that man was Jonah. He was called to preach to Nineveh, which was a great city. By the way, the population of Nineveh was around 300,000. It might have been a little smaller, but that was a mega city back at that time. The reason the population was so high is because it became the capital of Assyria. There was a magnificent palace built there. So it was a very, very large city of its day, 300,000 strong. It was a great city, we read in Jonah 1:2. But Jonah said, I don't want to go preach to that great city. So then we read in Jonah 1:4, God sent a great wind. And then that wind brought a storm, and Jonah was ultimately swallowed by a great fish, Jonah 1:17. But the ultimate story of Jonah is about a great God who showed great love to a lost city like Nineveh and offered them his forgiveness. If we miss that, we've missed the whole point of the story. How was he able to do this? It started with Jonah himself. Of course, he was swallowed by maybe the whale or whatever that creature was. And it was in the belly of that whale that Jonah had a personal revival. It was there that he repented of his sin and recommitted himself to the Lord and was willing to do what the Lord called him to do. And he has a message, 40 days and Nineveh shall be overthrown. Wow, what a story this is. But listen, Jonah was the right man at the right place at the right time. I wonder if you know somebody right now that the Lord has been nudging you to talk to. Why don't you engage that person in a conversation? Did it ever occur to you that God has placed you right where you are right now to reach certain people? So seize the moment.
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1: You know, I've heard people describe a trip to Israel as seeing the Bible actually come to life. Hey, everybody, Greg Laurie. And I've been to Israel many times, and I've led a lot of tours, and I have to say that's absolutely true. 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It's not just a travel experience. 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It's a vacation with a purpose. And we're going to be taking a tour of Israel April 6 to 15, 2027. You can find out more at israel.harvest.org.
0: Step right into biblical history. 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Well, Pastor Greg is anchoring our study in Jonah chapter 3 today. as he brings us his message called The Refreshing Power of Sharing Your Faith, Part 1.
1: What else do we learn about sharing our faith from the book of Jonah? Number 2, Jonah went to where the people were. Jonah 3:3 says, Jonah obeyed the word of the Lord and went to Nineveh. Now Nineveh was a very large city. It took 3 days to go through it. Jonah began by going a day's journey into the city, crying, 40 more days and Nineveh will be overthrown. Then we read these words, the Ninevites believed God. He went right into the middle of the city. He could have just shouted it from the shores of Nineveh, 40 days and Nineveh will be overthrown. Thank you very much. Well, I need a ride back somewhere. No, he went into the city, could have shot a tweet out. No, they didn't have Twitter back then. But he could have got the message out in other ways, but he realized, I need to go into the middle of the city where people are, this massive city of 300,000 people. Listen, we need to go to unexpected people in unexpected places to share with them what will be an unexpected message. And this is the thing, as Christians, we're not called to isolate, we're called to infiltrate, and we're called to permeate. Number 3, our message, the message of the gospel, must be delivered with urgency. It must be delivered with urgency. Notice it says in Jonah 3:4, as he entered the city, he cried out, 40 days in Nineveh will be overthrown. He cried out. This is, by the way, not the first time that Jonah cried. He also cried out in the belly of the fish. In Jonah 2, we read, Jonah prayed to the Lord, his God, from the fish's belly, and he said, I cried out to the Lord because of my affliction, and he answered me out of the belly of Sheol. I cried, and you heard my voice. Are you in a time of affliction? Are you in a time of difficulty? Are you in a time of trial? Cry out to the Lord. Jeremiah 33:3 says, call out to me and I will answer you, says the Lord. I'll show you great and mighty things that you do not know. Jonah took the desperation he felt in the belly of the sea creature and channeled it in what God had called him to do in bringing the message to the people of Nineveh. Jonah had been transformed in the fish's belly. Jonah should have died in the fish's belly. He had been saved and preserved by God. Jonah was a resurrection man. And people cannot argue with a transformed life. Jonah should have been dead, but he was alive and well. Because of this, there was an urgency and there was a passion in what he was saying. Do you have an urgency and a passion in reaching other people? Jonah certainly had it. There was an authenticity in his voice. He was a changed man, as I pointed out. He probably was also a bleached man who smelled of vomit, perhaps, and fish. But he had a mission and he was going to fulfill that mission. And the people of Nineveh could see this was a resurrection man. This was a man brought back from the dead. There's a lot of power in your personal story when you share your faith with others. But I want you to think of a story in the New Testament. It's called the story of the woman at the well. It's in John 4. We don't know this lady's name, but fascinating story. We know she was a Samaritan, and the Samaritans and the Jews wanted nothing to do with each other. There was a lot of tension there, racial tension. And then also, we know she was an immoral woman because she had been married and divorced 5 times, and she was living with some dude when she encountered Jesus. Now, the thing with this woman is she would go and draw water in the heat of the day. Why? Because she went when nobody else was at the well. The other ladies would go to the well earlier in the morning, catch up on the latest town gossip, but she was ostracized. She was rejected because of the lifestyle she had chosen to live. So she's there all by herself, drawing water in the heat of the day, and who is waiting for her but Jesus Christ, the very Son of God? He went out of his way to meet with her because unbeknownst to her, she had an appointment with God. And there she was at that well, and Jesus entered her world. And then she heard the truth of his message, how if she drank of the water he gave, she would never thirst again, but there would be a well of living water coming out of her life. And she believed, she realized she had been talking with the Messiah. And we read in John 4:28, she left her water jar. She came back to town and said to the people, come see a man who told me everything I ever did. Could this be the Messiah? Then we read this. They came out of the town and made their way to Jesus. Why? Because she was a resurrection woman. She was a woman who had been changed. They knew her. She had a bad reputation, but they saw her passion and her excitement for what Christ had done for her. And as a result, they came and wanted to hear Jesus for themselves.

0: Such good counsel today for all of us, because we're all called to share the life-saving message of the gospel. Pastor Greg Laurie with his study called The Refreshing Power of Sharing Your Faith, Part 1, and this is a new beginning. Hopefully, you're learning some great takeaway principles for sharing the hope of Christ with others. But then again, maybe you're not clear about the hope of Christ yourself. Maybe you don't really know what the gospel message is or how you're supposed to respond. Pastor Greg, they can take care of that right now, can't they?
1: They can, and it's so simple. And I think because it's so simple, people think, oh, it can't be that easy. Well, look, Jesus did all the heavy lifting. He carried the cross for you. He died on that cross that he carried. This isn't about what you do. It's about what he's done. But here's what the Bible says. Whoever will call upon the name of the Lord will be saved. So let's just say that you're caught in a riptide out in the ocean and you need help and there's a lifeguard at the stand and they see you. You've got to call out to them and let them know you need saving. And the same is true when it comes to eternal life. Jesus is ready to save you. Will you call out to him? You say, well, okay, how do I do that? You do it through prayer. And prayer is just talking to God. So listen, I'd like to lead you in a simple prayer. And if you pray this prayer after me, I believe God will hear it and answer it, and Christ will come to live inside of you. So if you want Jesus to come into your life and forgive you of your sin, if you want to know that you'll go to heaven when you die, if you want to fill that big hole in your heart, just pray this prayer after me. You could pray it out loud if you like. Pray it in the quietness of your heart, but pray these words if you would. Lord Jesus, I know that I'm a sinner, but I know that you're the Savior who died on the cross for my sin. I am sorry for my sin, and I turn from it now. And I choose to follow you from this moment forward. Be my Savior and my Lord. Be my God and my friend. Thanks for hearing this prayer and answering this prayer. In Jesus' name I pray. Amen. Listen, if you just prayed that prayer, I want you to know that God has heard you and has answered it. The Bible says, these things we write to you that believe on the name of the Son of God, that you may know that you have eternal life, that you may know. It's yours now. God has given it to you because it's the gift of eternal life through Jesus Christ, our Lord. Congratulations. And welcome to the family of God.
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2: 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Awaken!
0: Pastor Greg, there's a scene in the movie where a rather tired, stuffy old preacher reads a scripture with absolutely no conviction, then half-heartedly introduces George Whitefield as the guest speaker. And Whitefield steps up with his thunderous voice and his explosive passion, and the people are just riveted. But at the end, the old preacher is so incensed, he tells Whitfield never to come back again. And if I'm remembering right, you had a similar experience when you were a young preacher. Isn't that right?
1: That's really true. And if you've seen the Jesus Revolution film, you'll remember that it was depicted there. But basically, I was invited to go speak at a church where another pastor had been speaking previously, but he wasn't coming that week. And they were supposed to tell them they were sending the very young man, Greg Laurie, up to speak. I think I was 18 years old, and they didn't know I was coming. So I walked up to the man that was clearly in charge and made sure everyone knew that. And they said, "Hello, my name is Greg Laurie. I'm from Calvary Chapel, and I've been asked to speak here tonight." He said, "Well, no one told me that you were speaking." "Oh, no, I've been asked to speak." And he goes, "Well, I'm not sure I believe that. Why don't you just go sit there in that pew and we'll wait to see if the other speaker shows up," which was kind of insulting, frankly. And I sat there and I waited because I knew he wasn't coming. I knew he was the guy. And then finally he said, "Okay, you can speak just this one time." Hardly a vote of confidence, but the Lord blessed that night. And that became the beginning of our ministry. And there's a very similar scene in this film that we're offering our listeners called A Great Awakening, where young George Whitfield gets up to speak and the elderly preacher got up and gave him the worst introduction imaginable. And then Whitfield got up there and he began to speak and quickly realized he wasn't going to read from these notes he had written out. He was going to speak more spontaneously. And he pounds the pulpit and dust comes out of the old Bible that was probably never opened. And he begins to preach. And it's one of the greatest scenes in the whole film. In fact, here's the scene. Listen to this.
3: "The congregation has grown quite large, presumably in anticipation of our guest speaker, who has excited many of late and created not a little following for himself.
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3: "So, without further ado..."
5: "So's the devil."
3: "The Reverend George Whitfield."
5: "I will not be a velvet-mouthed preacher."
6: "Do not be deceived! You may have a religious head, and yet have the devil in your heart. Our Lord speaks the same words to you as surely as he spoke them to Nicodemus of old. You must be born again."
1: 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And by the way, you're going to love watching this with your whole family. The kids are going to enjoy it as well. So relive the first great spiritual awakening and what would ultimately become the United States of America in this outstanding film, A Great Awakening, that we will send to you for your gift of any size. Dave, tell them how to get a copy.
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7: Stay with us at next, Philip Miller with Living Hope. 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Philip Miller tonight talking about how the church takes the offensive as he teaches out of Matthew 6 tonight, which launches the church past survival mode. That is just ahead here on The Well, and Jeff Shreve joining us at 6 o'clock right now. 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Greer.
8: You know, I used to live as a missionary among Muslims. And I was sitting one afternoon with a group of students trying to explain to them why Jesus had to die and them telling me why he didn't have to die. And right as we're in the middle of this discussion, the call to prayer goes off, the Muslim call to prayer. Five times a day this happens. They all get up, you know, wash, come back. You know, they pray, they sit down. Every time Muslims pray, they go through this vigorous washing process. So when they came back and sat down, I was like, well, tell me why you do all that washing. And they're like, well, we got to be clean before Allah. So we clean every part of us, and when we go before Allah, we're clean. And I said, okay, what is the filthiest thing that you can touch? Like, oh, pig, pork, bacon. If you touch bacon, you're just defiled. And I'm like, really? Like the filthiest thing in the universe? Yeah. Like if you touch pork, you got to wash seven times. Not just once, seven times. You got to, you know, sand, water, soap. It's this big process. I'm like, so really in all the universe, the filthiest thing is a pig that God created. And they're like, well, one of them says, he goes, you know, to be honest, what's probably filthier to God is when we have sin in our hearts and when we love other things more than we love Allah, or when we do things that we know are contrary to his will. I'm like, okay, because we've all done that. I was like, so where does that filth, where does it reside? And they're like, well, it's in your hearts. It's like, okay, so how do you clean your heart before you, when you go before Allah? And when he said, well, we don't, we just repent and God forgives us. And I was like, wait a minute. You can't just repent of touching the pig. You have to repent and wash. So why would God have you wash seven times for touching a pig, but the thing that's filthiest to him, there's no cleansing for it at all? Now, they didn't fall to their knees and all get gloriously saved, but it connected with them at that point. Because see, Jesus' blood does what no religious observance can do.
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1: It's an absolute rule in life that our bodies end up where our minds are. 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The Bible is clear about mankind. Proverbs 23:7, for as he thinks in his heart, so is he. A man is the accumulation of his thinking. The quality of our lives depends on the quality of our thoughts. In Colossians 3:1-4, Paul understands this principle as he urges the saints in Colossae to set their mind on things above, not on things on the earth. 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
9: If you enjoyed what you heard today, visit us online at ktt.org to hear more clear biblical truth for everyday living.
7: All Scripture is God-breathed. That means it's inspired by God the Father himself. It is designed to teach us what is true and shine a light on what is wrong in our lives. Sometimes that light reveals things hidden in the dark corners that we don't want to admit or face.
10: As painful as that can be, like a blinding beam as we step out of our comfortable shadows, it teaches us what is right, and God uses it to prepare and equip us to do the work he has planned for us. 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
12: Friends, this world designed for beauty under the kingdom rule of God has been hijacked by Satan and has fallen under his dominion. And we are part of the rebellion ourselves. Every time we disregard what God says and choose to do what we want instead, we ratify the rebellion against God.
13: Welcome to Living Hope with Pastor Philip Miller. I'm Pastor Larry McCarthy. We're so glad you've joined us today for this series through the Sermon on the Mount. Now, Pastor Philip, some may ask, how is God going to bring his kingdom back if Satan and ourselves, and it looks like everything else, is standing against him?
14: Yeah, well, it is kind of a bleak beginning here, the way that opened up. And of course, it's true. You know, God made this world to be part, to be his kingdom, and where he rules and reigns, and where human flourishing and all of creation are thriving because we're under the rule of God. But then everything's been hijacked by Satan and by rebellious humanity like ourselves. And so everything's in tailspin. But the good news is God didn't leave us in this mess, that his kingdom is being restored. That's why Jesus has come. I mean, Jesus is bringing the kingdom. And as we are believing in the Lord Jesus Christ, we're transferred from the kingdom of darkness into the kingdom of his beloved son. And so there's kingdom progress being made as God is reestablishing his rule and reign through Jesus Christ. He's always been king. He always will be king.
15: That's
14: but
15: right.
14: Now that kingdom reign is being actually lived out, and it is happening in the real world through the people of God, through the church, as we live in the kingdom rule of God. So this is really a hopeful turn, and we're going to talk more about it today.
15: Stay tuned, beloved, because after the message, we're going to discuss some examples of how the church is actually participating with God to bring about his kingdom. But now, let's go to the pulpit of the Moody Church as we hear part two of the sermon, Your Kingdom Come. Grab your Bibles. We're in Matthew chapter 6, verses 9 through 13.
16: And we are being taught to pray, Your kingdom come, which means it's absence. It must be missing. So the question is, where is it gone? Where is it gone? Where is the kingdom gone? Well, Jesus gives us the answer. The Bible gives us the answer. If you look at the story arc of the Bible, you will discover that the kingdom has been hijacked by rebels. The kingdom has been hijacked by rebels. In the beginning, God created the heavens and the earth, and there was perfect peace and harmony, and all things were right as God presided, enthroned as king and creator of all. But then came the rebellion. It started with the angels when Satan decided that he wanted to be God, and he led a rebellion against God and was eventually cast out of heaven. And ever since then, Satan has been hell-bent on warring against God, seeking to destroy all that God holds dear. His greatest success was when he convinced humanity, God's own image bearers, to join up with the rebellion. He tempted our first parents, Adam and Eve, to disobey God, to become gods in their own rights for themselves. And they fell. They fell into sin, rebellion, darkness. So friends, Satan hijacked this world to become his kingdom. And sinful humanity fell under his dominion. Which is why Paul refers to Satan as the god of this world in 2 Corinthians 4:4. It's why Jesus calls him the ruler of this world in John 12:31. Remember when Satan was tempting Jesus in the wilderness in Luke chapter 4? One of the temptations was at the end, Satan offered Jesus all the kingdoms of the world if only he would bow down and worship him. It was a legitimate offer. Satan, who has hijacked this world, was offering it back to Jesus if only he would bow down and worship Satan. Friends, this world designed for beauty under the kingdom rule of God has been hijacked by Satan and has fallen under his dominion. And we are part of the rebellion ourselves. Every time we disregard what God says and choose to do what we want instead, we ratify the rebellion against God. We take our God-given lives and hijack them for ourselves. We exile the king and crown ourselves in his place. And having kicked out the source of life, we find ourselves dying from the inside out. We find ourselves captive to sinful desires within us. We find ourselves enslaved to the rule of Satan in this world. We find ourselves dominated by the fear of death. Oh, to be free again. Friends, this is not the way it's supposed to be. Our Father in heaven, hallowed be your name. Your kingdom come. Your will be done on earth as it is in heaven. We desperately need the kingdom of God. The question, though, is when will it come? When will it come? Well, in a sense, the kingdom of God never really left. This is a very complicated area of theology, by the way. I'm going to give you my best thinking on this subject. But in a sense, the kingdom of God never really left. The kingdom is forever. Psalm 145, 13, your kingdom is an everlasting kingdom and your dominion endures throughout all generations. So all the anarchy of our lives and of Satan has in no way actually subverted the sovereign rule of God. He remains seated on his throne, unmovable, unshakable, and unequaled. Satan is on a leash. Our rebellion is given a limited range in which to run amok for a season, but never for a moment has God abdicated his throne or his rule. He is biding his time until kingdom come. Now, in another sense, the kingdom has come. The kingdom has come. When Jesus arrived, he said things like this, Matthew 4:17, "Repent, for the kingdom of heaven is at hand." It's right here. It's on offer. Just reach out, take my hand, and follow me into the abundant life of the kingdom of heaven. Luke 11, verse 20 says, If it is by the finger of God that I cast out demons, then the kingdom of God has come upon you. Jesus' miracles, friends, were evidence that he was indeed the Messiah and that the age of the kingdom had arrived in his coming. As Jesus said to John the Baptist when he wondered if Jesus was the Messiah, the true king, he answered, "The blind see, the lame walk, the lepers are cleansed, the deaf hear, the dead are raised, and the good news is proclaimed to the poor." So in Jesus' ministry, his miracles, all that he came to do in his life on earth, the kingdom of God was breaking into space and time. Luke 17, verse 20, Jesus says, "Behold, the kingdom of God is in your midst." And never was this more clearly displayed than in Jesus' death, resurrection, and ascension. For in this threefold event, as Jesus goes to the cross, rises again, and ascends to the Father's right hand, sin was defeated, Satan was conquered, and death itself was undone forever. That's why Jesus says in Matthew 28, verse 18, "All authority in heaven and on earth has been given unto me. Go therefore and make disciples of all nations." All authority. What does that leave out? Nothing. He is the King of kings, the Lord of lords, the resurrected and exalted Son of God. He will ascend to his Father's right hand, where he will be seated, enthroned, as his Father says to him, "Sit at my right hand until I make your enemies a footstool for your feet." That's Psalm 110, verse 1, the most quoted passage in the New Testament. It's applied to Jesus in Acts 2, 34 to 35, 1 Corinthians 15, 35, Hebrews 1, 13, and Hebrews 10, 13. The point is this: in Jesus, the kingdom of God has come. He is seated on his throne. He is exalted to the Father's right hand. His reign and rule is established forever. And yet, his enemies have not yet been made his footstool. They have not yet been brought into full submission to him. Oh, sin is defeated, but it still ravages us, doesn't it? Satan is conquered, but he can still oppress. Death is undone, but it still bites. So the kingdom has come in Jesus, and yet is not fully here, which is why the Bible also speaks about the kingdom to this very day, that the kingdom is coming now. The kingdom is coming now. As the gospel goes forth, friends, and people believe in the good news that Jesus died in their place and for their sake, bearing all of their sin and shame on the cross and rising again to make them right with God, with every soul that believes on Jesus Christ, Paul says in Colossians 1:13, God the Father has rescued us from the dominion of darkness and brought us into the kingdom of his beloved Son. Kingdom language. So when we come to place our faith in Jesus Christ, we are adopted as sons, and we are transferred from the kingdom of darkness into the kingdom of his beloved Son. Kingdom language. When people confess Jesus as Lord, the kingdom of God expands as each life is surrendered to King Jesus. Now, sometimes we don't think of the kingdom of God as being connected with the life of the church, but the Bible puts these things together. For example, in Acts 28, verse 31, at the very end of the book of Acts, Paul is said he went about proclaiming the kingdom of God and teaching about the Lord Jesus Christ with all boldness and without hindrance. So the work of the church, as churches are being planted, as Paul is on his missionary journeys, he is proclaiming the kingdom of God in this moment as the church is being built. In Matthew 16, verse 19, Jesus gives the keys of the kingdom of heaven to the church. And so the kingdom of God is coming even now as Jesus builds his church, and the gates of hell will not prevail against it.
15: This is Living Hope with Pastor Philip Miller. I'm Pastor Larry McCarthy, and before we start our discussion today, I wanted to let you know that this program is made possible because of generous supporters just like you. As a thank you, we have a resource we'd love to share with you. Now, to get yours, simply go to livinghopeoffer.com or call us 1-800-215-5001. We're so glad you've joined us today as we explore this war actually between darkness and light. Now, Pastor Philip, you mentioned in the sermon about Paul's missionary journey, but all these churches that were built, none of them are around today. And we granted this 2,000 years ago, but sometimes it feels like the earth kingdom is winning here. Where are all these churches? What happened?
14: Yeah, well, you know, maybe the structures are gone, but the cascade of the gospel that has impacted generation after generation, the people of God, the church, in that sense, this has obviously endured. I mean, we are living in the legacy of all of that work that Paul began as the gospel went to the Gentiles. And
15: that's right.
14: So, I mean, we really have to, it is true that there is a struggle between the kingdom of darkness and the kingdom of light as the gospel is breaking in and is taking, you know, rescuing people from the dominion of Satan and his darkness and pulling them into the kingdom of light as people are coming into saving faith with Jesus Christ. So there is a struggle going on, but we know who's going to win, right? Mm. Jesus says, I am going to build my church. I will build my church, and the gates of hell will not prevail against it. And I think it's important for us to remember that gates are defensive, right? Like a city has its gates, and that's where the door is. And so an attacking army would come, and they would attack at the gates, and the gates would try to withstand the assault and keep those doors closed and not allow the invaders to come and to take over. And so gates are inherently defensive, and so the gates of hell are not prevailing against the incursion of the kingdom of light and the church that's being built. Jesus will prevail. This is a victory. He's going to win. The forces of darkness will not be able to withstand what Jesus is doing through his church, through his people, as he is advancing in the world. And so we're on the victory side. We are the resurrection people, and there's lots of hope here. So there's lots for us to cling on to in the midst of all the darkness and all the discouragements that we might see and face in this world. We have Jesus, and Jesus is going to be victorious.
15: Oh, what a great reminder. The church, beloved, is not the structure. So the buildings may be gone, but the word of God is still going around the world. So God's working through the church, through his people. But some of our listeners may be saying, okay, yeah, but I'm not out here planting churches. I mean, I go to church on Sunday, and I'm not really taking the word into unreached territories like they were. So for the average believer, how do they participate in bringing the kingdom of God?
14: Yeah. Well, so in a sense, we are living as kingdom people on earth, as citizens of heaven, right? So when we gather in our churches and we're worshiping the Lord God, we're listening to his word, we're resolving to walk in obedience and faith and live a life worthy of the gospel as we scatter to be his people into the places where we live, work, learn, and play. We're part of a movement, a kingdom movement in the world. And yes, we may not individually go plant churches or be a missionary, but you know what? When we pray and fund those things, when we give to that work, we're participants in all of those kingdom efforts. But not just that, our lives actually are extending that kingdom as we express our will over our domain. So as we live under the lordship of Jesus, His will starts to exercise not just over our lives, but through our lives into everything we start to touch. And so our families start to be shaped by the will of God as we start to walk in obedience. And we say, Lord, have your way in my life and in my family. And as I'm conformed to the image of Christ, now that beauty starts echoing out and cascading out into the lives of others around me. That we do that as neighbors. If we can live in our neighborhood and say, Lord, help me be salt and light in my neighborhood. How can I bring blessing and healing and renewal? And how can I bring, goodness into this little neighborhood? And how do I shine the light of Christ in this space or at work? How do I do everything I'm doing for the glory of God with integrity and in a way that would honor him and be reflected of his values and his priorities as I interact with others, like a chance to, again, shine and show and share the love of Christ? And that becomes an evangelistic opportunity. We literally are all of us witnesses. We bear witness to the saving work of Christ with people who are far from Jesus, but near to us, and they're in our circle of influence. And so maybe we share the gospel with those people and they have a chance to respond and believe. And then as they believe, then they enter into the kingdom of light as God rescues them. And so we're all participants. And it's important to recognize every aspect of our lives is meant to be part of this kingdom mandate, this kingdom assignment that we are to be children of light in this dark world.
15: This is Living Hope with Pastor Philip Miller. So, Pastor, I think we could use some practical evidence of that. So can you give me an example of where you see the evidence of the church actually bringing the kingdom today? So give us some examples we can understand and relate to.
14: Yeah. Well, so there was a book a few years ago that Tom Holland, not the actor, but the British historian, wrote. It was called Dominion. And he actually explores a lot of this. He talks about how so much of what we take for granted today has actually just flown out of the work of the church in the world, representing the kingdom of God. So things like education and scientific inquiry and hospitals and orphanages and disaster relief and things like what Moody Church is doing with By the Hand Club for Kids in Chicago and Dallas and other places, that there are efforts that are being done to bring healing and blessing and to bring mending into this broken world that are coming as a direct extension of our faith as a part of what we believe God is about in the world. So we're not just saying Jesus loves you with our words. We're actually showing it with our actions through medical care and clean water and all of these things. So, and Tom Holland talks about, he said, you wouldn't even recognize the world if it weren't for Christianity.
17: Oh,
14: the people of God reconciled through the work of Jesus Christ, whose lives are now being transformed and pushed out into the world to shine and share and show the love of Christ throughout the world. It literally, it is the story of Western culture that the church has changed the world. Mm. And we live in all of that. It's still there. Even though sometimes I think our culture has forgotten the root of where all of that sprang from, but it came out of that. And so I think that's really important for us to remember. You've got to keep these things together. Gospel proclamation, gospel demonstration. When you have gospel and word and deed, when they come together,
17: yes.
14: Wow, that is powerful.
17: So would that be one of the primary characteristics as a citizen of the kingdom of heaven, that it's actually being lived out in where you are?
14: Yeah, yeah. It's important for us not to just believe in the gospel in a theoretical way that's sort of like just a Sunday thing that's compartmentalized. We kind of think, well, that's the spiritual part of my life, and I'm just going to like worship Jesus over here. But to recognize that Jesus is Lord of all my life, and it ought to shape every part of my being, everything I'm doing, every sphere of my influence, Monday through Friday, Saturday, Sunday, every day is under the lordship of Christ. And he is meant to shine and show his kingdom life through me as I bring myself under his lordship and worship the king in every facet of my being. That's our calling. That's what we're to be about.
17: Oh, thank you as always, Pastor Philip. I appreciate the discussion today because that is, in fact, what we are all called to do. Can you say yes and amen, beloved, that you're going to do that, right? To recognize that Jesus is Lord of every facet of our being, Monday through Sunday. You know, to live that kind of integrated kingdom life, we need a prayer life that is just as vibrant and consistent. But for many of us, our time with God has become repetitive. Our prayers cycle through the same handful of phrases until we're bored to death with our own prayers. Now, if that sounds like you, we have a resource we're offering for the very first time that is absolutely dynamic. It's Donald Whitney's book, Praying the Bible. 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
2: Remember, fellows, back when you were dating your wife, you were intensely interested in marrying her, but you had to pace yourself. You had to win her love. You wanted to be careful about going too fast. Not all men are that tactful. I read this past week about a young man who was determined to win the affection of a lady who refused to even talk to him anymore. He decided that the way to her heart was through the mail, so he began writing her love letters. He wrote a love letter every day to this lady. Six, seven times a week, she got a love letter from him. When she didn't respond, he increased his output to 3 notes every 24 hours. In all, he wrote her more than 700 letters, and she wound up marrying the postman.
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8: 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They were secure, they were safe in the glorified Christ who was returning to glorify them in a future day.
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2: I wonder if you would say today, Lord, you're looking to and fro throughout the earth. You're looking for those whose heart is completely yours. And by the grace of God, Lord, I will be that one. I want to love you. I want to serve you. I want to be genuine and honest and sensitive and grateful and thankful. I want to have a passion for you that would far exceed my passion for anything else. Oh God, do a work in me. Hey, here's the thing. Do you want to have a heart for God? Do you want to be the person that God looks for?
3: The Bible tells us in 2 Chronicles chapter 16, verse 9, "For the eyes of the Lord move to and fro throughout the earth, that he may strongly support those whose heart is completely his." In essence, it assures us all that God is looking for those who genuinely love him. They want to know him and want to follow his ways above their own preferences. It's less about outward religion and more about a deep inner desire to please God and live in alignment with his will. Do you have what God's looking for? This is From His Heart with Pastor Jeff Shreve. And thank you for listening today as he continues the lesson, The Heart of the Matter, from his new 8-message series, Leaving a Legacy, Lessons from the Life of Samuel. And you can learn more about this timely and powerful series when you go to fromhisheart.org. Now, though, open your Bible to 1 Samuel chapter 16, and let's break it down to get to the heart of the matter, part 2. Here again is Pastor Jeff Shreve.
2: Okay, 3 discoveries for today concerning the heart of the matter. Do you have what God is looking for? Discovery number 1, God is not concerned with the outward appearance. Outward appearances don't mean anything to God. They mean a lot to us. The Lord said to Samuel, man looks at the outward, but the Lord looks at the heart. That word looks means to consider, to take heed, to inspect. And so here's the good news. You can be chosen regardless of your physical attributes, regardless of your age, regardless of your social importance. And the Bible reminds us in 1 Corinthians chapter 1, the Apostle Paul says, "For consider your calling, brethren, that there were not many wise according to the flesh, not many mighty, not many noble, but God has chosen the foolish things of the world to shame the wise. And God has chosen the weak things of the world to shame the things which are strong, and the base things of the world and the despised God has chosen, the things which are not, so that he may nullify the things that are, so that no man may boast before God." God is not concerned with the outward appearances. Secondly, God is singularly concerned with the heart. God sees not as man sees. Man looks at the outward appearance, but the Lord looks at the heart. He considers the heart. He takes heed and inspects the heart, the core of who you are. Now, there's a lot we could say about David's heart, but I want to just focus in on 4 things about his heart. Because you ask the question, okay, well, what did God see in his heart? What was it about David that the Lord said, he's a man after my own heart? Well, God looks for a heart that is open and honest. And David had an open heart. He had an honest heart before the Lord. David didn't care about looking right. He cared about being right. See, when you're honest before the Lord, you know that you're not keeping secrets. And David was the one who said in Psalm 139, "Search me, O God, and know my heart. Try me and know my anxious thoughts, and see if there be any evil, hurtful way in me, and lead me in the way everlasting." David had that kind of a heart. Saul didn't have that. Saul, as I said, he wanted to look good on the outside. He didn't want to get things right on the inside. God looks at the heart. He looks to see, do you have an honest heart? I love what it says in the parable, Luke chapter 8, where Jesus is talking about the sower went out to sow and he sowed the seed and some fell upon the road and some fell upon the rocky soil and some fell upon the thorny soil and some fell in the good soil. And this is what he said about that. But the seed in the good soil, these are the ones who have heard the word in an honest and good heart and hold it fast and bear fruit with perseverance. They have a good heart. They have an honest heart. Their heart is good soil so that the word can go down in it. They believe God when God says what he says. David had that. Do you have that? A good and honest heart, a believing heart. Or are you constantly arguing with scripture? This can't be true. That can't be true. David didn't have that. He had a good and honest heart. Secondly, God looks for a heart that is humble and sensitive to him. David was very humble. You know, when David was installed as king, David, the story of David, you know, he gets anointed when he's 12. He fights Goliath when he's about 15, probably. We don't know for sure. The Bible doesn't give us exact ages, but we know he was less than 20. He had to be 20 years old to fight. And his brothers are fighting. Three of his brothers are fighting. And the three that are mentioned, but David's probably about 15 when he fights Goliath. And so from there, Saul takes him and puts him into his army, and then David does really well in his army. And then David has to flee from Saul because Saul sees David as a threat to his kingdom. And he tries to kill David on numerous occasions. David spends about 15 years of his life on the run from Saul. And then he becomes king of Hebron, and he's king of the tribe of Judah and the tribe of Benjamin, those two tribes. And then he becomes king of all Israel. And so he's 37 years old when he becomes king of all Israel. And he goes before the Lord after the Lord installs him as king. And he says to the Lord, "Who am I, O Lord? And what is my father's house that you have brought me this far? I'm the eighth son of my father, Jesse. I'm a nothing, nobody. I was tending sheep and you called me. And you have brought me to this place. Who am I, O Lord?" He was humble before the Lord, and he was sensitive to the Lord. You know, David, he writes so many psalms. 73 of the psalms are attributed to David. And what do we see in David's psalms? Humility and honesty and openness. And David shares his heart with the Lord. He's sensitive in his heart to the Lord. I love what the Bible says in Isaiah chapter 66, verse 2. The Lord says, For my hand made all these things, thus all these things came into being, declares the Lord. But to this one I will look, to him who is humble and contrite of spirit and who trembles at my word. That's David. That's why God noticed his heart. This is a guy who has a heart for me. Thirdly, God looks for a heart that is grateful and thankful. You have a heart like that? Grateful and thankful heart? What do we read in so many of the Psalms, the 73 Psalms that David wrote? He's all the time thanking God and praising God. When that one experience happened in his life, when he's running from Saul and he goes to King Achish, who was the king of Gath, Goliath was from Gath. The people of Gath knew about David because David is the guy who killed Goliath. And so David goes there and they recognize him. Hey, this is David. This is the one they sing those songs. Saul has slain his thousands and David his tens of thousands. This is the guy who killed Goliath. And David got very afraid because, they know who I am. So what did he do? He had to act like a crazy person and let the saliva run down in his beard and start scribbling on the wall. And the king of Gath said, do I lack madman in my kingdom. Get this guy out of here. And so he was spared and he was able to flee, and he fled to the cave in Adullam, and he writes Psalm 34. And what does he say in Psalm 34? I will bless the Lord at all times. His praise shall continually be in my mouth. My soul shall make its boast in the Lord. The humble shall hear it and rejoice. Oh, magnify the Lord with me and let us exalt his name together. He is praising God. He is grateful. He is thankful. God is looking for people who have that humble heart, that sensitive heart, that grateful, thankful heart. Do you have that? Bible says, 1 Thessalonians chapter 5, rejoice always, pray without ceasing, and everything give thanks, for this is God's will in Christ Jesus concerning you. So a lot of us, we grumble and gripe and moan and groan, and never is anything good enough. We always find something that we can say, well, yeah, but it's not this way, and it's not that way. You have people that are constantly down on America. What are you comparing America to? Utopia? That doesn't exist. And so the people that are, oh, we're terrible here, we're terrible there. I love what Charlie Kirk said when somebody said, well, I hate America. They said, well, do you want to leave? No. He said, that shows how great America is. It's the only place where people say they hate it, but don't want to leave. There's something wonderful about that. But see, we compare our lives to this utopia that doesn't exist. How much better just to be grateful and thankful for what happens in our lives, because we know that God is over it all. That's the way David was.
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2: Now, many of you know the name Matthew Henry. Matthew Henry, the one that wrote the commentary on the whole Bible, that man that was such a great man of God. Well, the story is told of Matthew Henry, true story. He was attacked by some robbers on the way to preach. And they stole his wallet or his purse containing all his money for the journey. And he went to the event where he was scheduled to preach. And he wrote this in his diary, listing four reasons after the attack and the robbery to be thankful. He said, number one, I'm thankful because I was never robbed before. Number two, I was thankful because although they took my purse, they did not take my life. Number three, I'm thankful that although they took all I had, it wasn't much. And number four, I'm thankful because it was I who was robbed and not I who robbed. Now, when you get robbed, mugged and robbed, and you can have four things to thank God about, you have a thankful heart, right? It's easy to grumble and gripe and complain if you get robbed. I mean, if you go out and you got a dead battery after church, many of us are not thanking the Lord for that. But in everything, give thanks, for this is God's will in Christ Jesus concerning you. David had a grateful and thankful heart. And David had a thirsty heart and a passionate heart for the Lord. And God looks for that. Who is interested in me? Who really loves me? Who is passionate about me? Psalm 42 says, as the deer pants for the water brook, so my soul pants for you, O God. My soul thirsts for God, for the living God. Do you have a thirst, a hunger to know God? Blessed are those who hunger and thirst for righteousness, Jesus said, for they shall be satisfied. David had that. I remember when I asked my father-in-law, Gerald Cannon, who's with the Lord now, when I was a young Christian, introduced to David in this idea of being a man after God's own heart. I said, what does that mean? I want to be like that. What does that mean? And I asked Gerald, I said, Gerald, what does that mean? He said, well, David had a passion for God. He desired to have this deep relationship with God. That's what that means, when your heart is connected to God. That's why in chapter 17, when Goliath is calling out the ranks of Israel and David hears him, and it's a mocking challenge when Goliath says, I defy the ranks of Israel this day. Give me a man that we may fight together. And David heard those words, and David said, who is this uncircumcised Philistine that he should taunt the armies of the living God? I'll go fight him, because he has dishonored God and dishonored his people. And David had such a passion for God. God chose David. He was looking for a man who had a heart for him, and he found it in a 12-year-old shepherd boy. Now you say, well, Jeff, what do I do with that? I mean, the eyes of the Lord move to and fro throughout the earth that he may strongly support those whose heart is completely his, but I don't have these things in my heart. Hey, here's the thing. Do you want to have a heart for God? Do you want to be the person that God looks for? Because discovery number three, God wants you to be the one he is looking for. God is no respecter of persons. I don't care your age. I don't care about your background. I don't care how unimportant you might be. I don't care if you're the tallest person in here, the shortest person in here, the biggest person in here, the smallest person in here. It doesn't matter. God wants you to be the one he is looking for. So how can that happen? Let me show you how you can be a person after God's own heart. Four things you need to do. Number one, constantly consider who he is, who the Lord is. Fill your mind with the fact that God spoke the world's into existence. He spoke and it was done. He commanded and it stood fast. God is the great God of the universe. The Bible says in Isaiah 40, all the nations are as nothing before him. They are regarded by him as less than nothing and meaningless. If you put all the nations on a scale, they're like a speck compared to God. And you fill your mind with the fact that God is so far beyond what anything my mind can comprehend. He's huge. And we need to let our minds out and consider how great the Lord is. Great is the Lord and greatly to be praised. And if you let your mind out and you think just to the ends of where your mind can go, God is greater than that. So constantly fill your mind with how great God is. That's the fear of the Lord. And the fear of the Lord is the beginning of wisdom. It's the beginning of knowledge. It's the beginning of everything. It is recognizing that God is God and you're not God, and God is in control and you're not in control. And that's a good thing. And I can trust God because God is over all. The Lord sat as king at the flood. The Lord sits as king forever. Constantly consider who he is. Secondly, constantly consider his great love for you. This God who is so far beyond anything our minds can comprehend, he loves you. He knows about you, little old you. You who are like David, so insignificant that you're not even invited to the feast. God loves you. God knows about you. He knows what happened last night. He knows that some of you cried yourself to sleep. God knows everything about you. He cares. The Bible tells us, cast our cares upon him because he cares for us. Psalm 107 talks about Israel's history and all the things that they did and how many times they turned their back on the Lord and disaster would come and then they'd cry out to the Lord for mercy and he'd deliver them. And it says this, who is wise? Let him give heed to these things and consider the loving kindnesses of the Lord. God loves you. And then seek him, thirdly, seek him first and foremost. And Matthew 6:33 says, but seek first his kingdom and his righteousness, and all these things will be added to you. Make him a priority, the priority of your life, that he would have first place in everything. Well, what does that mean practically? That means when you get up in the morning, you say, hey, I'm gonna spend time with God today. And it's gonna be the first thing. And if I have to get up 15 minutes early, then I'm getting up 15 minutes early. I'm gonna discipline myself for the purpose of godliness because I wanna have a heart for God. And that's not gonna happen by osmosis. I'm not gonna stumble into that. I have to seek him. The Lord says, and you will seek me and find me when you search for me with all your heart. And so you have to discipline yourself for the purpose of godliness and then ask God to do a deep work in your heart. I've been praying for decades. God, I wanna be a man after your own heart. I wanna have a sensitive heart to you. And when I sin, I wanna be very sensitive that I've sinned against you and get it right. And I wanna believe you for things. I wanna have a good and honest heart. When I read your word, I wanna say, yes, Lord, and surrender to what God wants me to do. I don't wanna fight him. And so God, do a deep work in my heart. Because I know my heart is like everybody else's heart, prone to wander. Lord, I feel it, prone to leave the God I love. And so we just have to keep coming back and keep coming back. Lord, do a work in me. The Bible says in Psalm 119, verse 32, I shall run the way of your commandments, for you will enlarge my heart. God, I want to have more of a heart for you. I'll close with this story. This is a very familiar story about Dwight L. Moody. You know, Dwight L. Moody was the Billy Graham of the 1800s. And Dwight L. Moody was a poorly educated shoe clerk who came to Christ at the age of 17. Edward Kimball witnessed to him at the shoe store. And Dwight L. Moody put his faith and trust in Jesus. Well, fast forward some years and Moody is in Dublin, Ireland. And he is talking to his friend, Henry Varley, who was an evangelist. And it was after Varley had preached and they're talking and something Varley said to him just struck Moody. And he couldn't get it out of his mind and he couldn't get it out of his heart. And he asked Varley a year later, do you remember in Dublin when we were talking? He said, yes. He said, do you remember what you said to me? And Varley said, no, not specifically. He said, this is Moody telling Varley, he said, you told me that the world has yet to see what God can do in, with, and through a man who's totally surrendered to Jesus Christ, who's totally consecrated to Jesus Christ. He said, those words just lit me up. And that's all I could think about. And sailing back home to America, that's all I could think about. I just saw it all over the Atlantic Ocean. Those words. He said, they have changed everything for me because I said, by the grace of God, I will be that man. I wonder if you would say today, Lord, you're looking to and fro throughout the earth. You're looking for those whose heart is completely yours. And by the grace of God, Lord, I will be that one. I want to love you. I want to serve you. I want to be genuine and honest and sensitive and grateful and thankful. I want to have a passion for you that would far exceed my passion for anything else. Oh God, do a work in me.
3: 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If you'll appropriate all that you've heard from Scripture today, it'll free you up to be all God wants you to be and to do all that He calls you to do. What's He calling people with the heart of God to do? Seek God in prayer and Scripture. Desire to obey God, even when it's inconvenient. Care about what God cares about, like holiness and mercy and justice. Be instantly willing to repent when you're wrong. And seek to love people the way God loves you. 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I'm Larry Nobles, reminding you that From His Heart with Pastor Jeff Shreve will return tomorrow to begin the last message in the Leaving a Legacy series. 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
4: You cannot live the Christian life in your own power. Those of us who are saved by the grace of God receive as a gift the Holy Spirit. And this Holy Spirit indwells us and empowers us to live a life pleasing to God. What does our culture prize? Personal autonomy. Decide for yourself what is right and wrong. Set your own rules. The more you base your life on your own desires and your feelings, the more broken, the more disillusioned and meaningless your life will be, and it will ultimately end in death. We are in Christ, and He is in us. And this gives us a tremendous security, doesn't it? Because it's based not on our own accomplishments, not on our feelings, but on the solid rock of Jesus Christ. And so what directs us in life is not ourselves, not our feelings, not our own agenda, but the life-giving Spirit of God. He is for us, He's with us, He's in us, living according to the Spirit.
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6: 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Given that reality, how might we do a better job at finding the right words to say? 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Colossians 3, 16 to 17 talks about the word of Christ dwelling in us richly, taking up home in our hearts. And then, as we are governed by God's word, it will govern our words as we sing to God and we speak to one another in psalms and hymns and spiritual songs.
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10: I want to invite you to take your Bibles and turn with me once again to 1 John chapter 4. Five times in this letter of 1 John, the apostle emphasizes that Jesus literally, physically came, and for what purpose? Why did he come? By now, John is an old man, looking back and reflecting upon his experience with Christ. And John was saying, we could never forget. We will never forget what Christ has done for us. Now, there are many reasons that I believe in Jesus. I believe in Jesus because of the historical evidence. I believe in Jesus because of the powerful scripture, and yes, you can trust the Bible. I believe in Jesus because of personal experience, knowing him and trusting him, building my faith upon the truth of God's word. But the thrill of knowing and loving Jesus never fades for me. For God has given us a living and vibrant faith that will last beyond the critics. And I believe the Bible, after studying it seriously for many years now, I believe the Bible more than ever. I believe in Jesus now more than ever. I am discovering new reasons to believe, not new reasons to doubt. And that is why my love for Christ is growing day by day. I don't intend to burn out in my love to Christ. I intend to burn on in my love for the Lord Jesus Christ. Why did Jesus come? Well, I want you to see in 1 John chapter 3, actually in verse 5, that Jesus came to be our sin bearer. Look at verse 5 of 1 John 3. And we're going to look at these five times in 1 John when he said Jesus came and why he came. You know that he appeared to take away sins. And in him there is no sin. He appeared. And with that, implicit within that truth is that he was not born at Bethlehem, but he came from eternity. He is the Son of God, the eternal Christ. And as a result, because he is now made manifest, he has now appeared, he makes God knowable and visible. So the Son of God, God the Father, sent the Son to bear our sins, that is, to take away our sins. This is the constant theme of the New Testament. When John the Baptist introduced Jesus to the world, he said, look at the Lamb of God who takes away the sin of the world. That's his introduction to the world. Before that, the Prince of Prophets, Isaiah, spoke of the Savior, the Messiah, who would come. And in Isaiah 53 and verse 6, all we like sheep had gone astray. We, every one of us, had turned into our own way. But the Lord laid on him all our sins, all of our iniquities. We're told that in 2 Corinthians 5 and 21, that he who knew no sin became sin for us, that we might be made the righteousness of God. Hebrews 9:26, that he put away sin in himself, that Jesus died for our sins. 1 Peter chapter 2 and verse 24, the scripture tells us once again that Jesus bore our sins in his own body at the cross. He took our sins. He is our sin bearer. But how does Jesus forgive sins? Well, notice in 1 John 3, 5, that the apostle is very clear in pointing out that Jesus was sin-free. He knew no sin. He never participated in sin. Why? Because only a sinless man could die for sinful man and bear our sins. And so when Jesus came, he came to the cross. When he entered into the city of Jerusalem that day, amidst the hailing of the hallelujahs, he came presenting himself and preparing himself to die on the cross. He is the sin bearer. Now, do you still carry your sin? Or have you allowed the grace of the Lord Jesus Christ to take your sin away? Because Jesus is our sin bearer. He came to take away our sins. In him, we have been cleansed, changed, covered by his grace. All of our sins are forgiven. What does 1 John tell us? By the blood of Jesus Christ, he forgives us of all of our sins. The past really is the past. Our future truly is secure in heaven. We live today with peace and purpose in our hearts. There is joy for the journey. There is life every single day. We have been saved from hell and we are on our way to heaven. We are right with God because Jesus is our sin bearer. The sinless one has taken our sins and removed them as far as the east is from the west. That's why Jesus came. He came to be our sin bearer. But there's another reason that Jesus came. Not only the bearer of my sins, but he came to be the breaker of my chains. Look in 1 John chapter 3 and verse 8. And once again, at the end of that verse, he tells us why Jesus came. The reason the Son of God appeared, same word, was to destroy the works of the devil. Now, every person, because of sin, is in the grip of Satan. Sin devastates us in two ways. Not only does it make us guilty before God and therefore condemned in our sin before a holy God, but sin enslaves us in habits and addictions and lifestyles that not only dishonor God and defame his name, but destroy our own lives. Sin enslaves. And therefore, Jesus came to destroy the works of the devil, to set us free not only from the penalty of sin, but from the very power of sin. Jesus liberates us for life, from the guilt, from the slavery of sin. And this is something we can never do ourselves. Not by any self-improvement method or technique, not by personal willpower, but by the power of Jesus Christ, we are set free. The scripture tells us that he reversed the curse and restored what was lost when mankind sinned. When Jesus died, he destroyed the power of sin and Satan. At the cross, Satan did his very best to destroy Jesus and his mission on earth. In fact, in the Garden of Eden, when Judas was about to turn Christ over to the authorities, to the Roman authorities, Jesus said in Luke 22 and verse 53, that this is your hour. And then he spoke of the power of darkness. The power of darkness that invaded the light of his truth and of his love. And yet on the cross, Jesus died. And when he died, he defeated all that Satan had tried to do, not only to man, but to the God-man. And as a result of his cross, he demolished the works of the devil. And therefore, our hearts can be transformed and he sets the captive free. He emancipates us. He gives us power to overcome sinful habits and addictions and behavior and lifestyle that is so destructive. Jesus called Satan a liar and a murderer, and his weapon is deception, the lie. Now, Jesus is the truth, and because Christ is the truth, he has destroyed Satan and exposed his lies and removed the power of sin. We now have freedom in Christ. We've been set free. In Hebrews 2, verse 14, since therefore the children share in flesh and blood, he himself likewise partook of the same things, that through death he might destroy the one who has the power of death, that is, the devil, and deliver all of those who through fear of death were subject to lifelong slavery. The fear of death, the final enemy, terrorizes and enslaves us in fear. But because of what Christ has done at the cross and the power of his resurrection, he has defeated death and the chains that bind us. We are free. Aren't you ready to be changed and breathe the new life, the air of new life in Jesus Christ? I've got good news for you. You can break free and you can break through in your life because Jesus not only has given his life for us, he has given his life to us. And we are free indeed. You shall know the truth, and the truth shall set you free.
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10: Jesus is the bearer of my sins, my sin bearer. He is not only my sin bearer, he is the breaker of my chains. But not only that, Jesus is the lover of my soul. That's why he came. Look at 1 John chapter 4 and verse 10. In this is love. Not that we have loved God, but that he loved us and sent his son to be the propitiation for our sins. What does it mean that this love brought about the propitiation of our sin? The word propitiation is a word which means, if I could just simplify it, satisfied. You see, God's holiness, his righteousness, based upon the law and the commandments, must be satisfied, must be fulfilled. So how can a holy God who cannot even look at sin, who is of purer eyes than to behold iniquity according to the scripture, how can God who is holy forgive sinful man? He did it by propitiation, and that's a big word, but it simply means that God provided a substitute. Just as we're taught and conditioned in the Old Testament of the substitutionary sacrifices and propitiation and atonement of sins as they brought animals, bulls, and sheep and the like for a sacrifice, there came to this earth the ultimate sacrifice, the Lord Jesus himself, that God was in Christ reconciling the world unto himself. And because of this propitiation, now God and man can walk together heart to heart, hand in hand. And therefore, he is the lover of my soul. We have received this love. God is love. You didn't gain anything. You didn't do anything to get this love. You can't do anything to keep God from loving you because God is love. He is infinite love. I've loved you with an everlasting love. Before time began, God loved you. Before you were born, God loved you. Before he made the mountains and set the stars in place and the courses of the planet, God loved you. We love him because he first loved us and sent his son to be the propitiation of our sins. He satisfied the demands of holiness with his righteous love. He's the lover of my soul. Romans 5:8, God demonstrated his love toward us in that while we were yet sinners, Christ died for us. The meaning of the cross, the message of the cross is propitiation. It is substitution. It is sacrifice because he loved me. He paid the highest price possible to give me the greatest gift possible, which is forgiveness and eternal life. Paul said in Galatians 2:20, he loved me and gave himself for me. This love should be returned as we respond with loving faith and give him our hearts. And you know, the more we contemplate his love, the more we consider his cross, as we survey the cross in this wondrous love, the more we love him. And if you don't love Jesus the way you ought to love Jesus, if you're not this hour experiencing a passionate, emotional, heartfelt love for the Lord Jesus, I can tell you exactly what you need to do. You need to get a place alone and get on your knees and once again consider the cross and remember what Christ has done for you, how much he has loved you, how he first loved you when you were unlovable and even unlikable. What we need to do is to get in the presence of God and to let him love us and let his love fill our souls, and that love will flow back in praise and adoration and loving commitment to him. We never get over his love. We will never forget the reality of his love. Jesus is the bearer of our sins. Jesus is the breaker of our chains. Jesus is the lover of our souls, and Jesus is the maker of our lives. Look at 1 John 4 and verse 9. This is why he came. In this, the love of God was made manifest. There's the same word again. He wasn't a phantom. He really came. And this is why he came, that God sent his only Son into the world, that we may have life, that we may live through him. He said, I've come that you might have life and have it more abundantly. Our greatest need is life. Why? Because sin brought death, and the wages of sin is death, spiritual death. Ultimately, the second death, eternal separation from God in hell and in judgment forever. Now, I know it's not polite to talk about death in sophisticated company. I mean, if you want to clear a room at a party, just start talking about death. But Jesus came to take away the fear of death. He said in John 11, I am the resurrection and the life, and whoever lives and believes in me will never die. He came to give us eternal life. And while we will die physically if Christ does not come in our lifetimes, we will live eternally because he has given us life. And eternal life is in his Son, and it begins right now. You don't have to wait to heaven. In fact, till you get to heaven to find out if you have eternal life, it will be too late then. You can know eternal life today. Jesus said this is eternal life in John 17, and that is to believe. To know the Father and his Son, the Lord Jesus Christ. We can have it right now. And our life transcends death as we are instantaneously transferred from this old life and these old bodies that are declining and deteriorating into a brand new life. I know that I'm going to heaven, not because of what I've done, but because he is the maker of my life. He is the giver of my life. And that life is eternal. And people are only prepared to live when they are prepared to die by receiving Jesus as Lord and life, Savior and God. So Jesus came. Jesus is the bearer of my sins, the breaker of my chains, the lover of my soul, the maker, the giver of my life. And finally, he is the Savior of my heart. 1 John 4:14. And we have seen and testified that the Father has sent his Son to be the Savior of the world. Why a Savior? Because that was our greatest need, to be saved. In fact, if I could just summarize the Bible in two words, all of the message of the Bible in two words, it would be these two words: Jesus saves. He said, the Son of Man has come to seek and to save that which is lost. He came to be our Savior. That salvation, which means the forgiveness of sin, that Christ comes to live in us, that we have a hope and a future in heaven for him, is promised and provided in Christ and Christ alone. That is the witness of the scriptures, the testimony of believers. Peter said it in Acts 4:12 that there is no other name given among men by which we can be saved, must be saved, but the name of Jesus. In Jesus only are we saved, and he is able to save all who come to him. I said he is able to save all who come to him. And his salvation is made possible because of what he has done for us to everyone. His love and his grace invites everyone. And I reject totally and completely any idea or any theological concept or structure that says Jesus only died for the elect or the select. I often ask some of my friends who believe this kind of theology, if that is true, what does the Bible mean in 1 John 2:2 when it says he is the propitiation for our sins and not for ours only, but also the sins of the whole world? Jesus died for all. His blood was poured out for everyone and anyone. Certainly we know that God is sovereign, that God strategically draws unto himself. We know that God has by his grace elected unto salvation those who believe. But we must maintain balance between God's sovereignty and man's responsibility. And I am confident as I read the Bible, according to 2 Corinthians 5:15, he died for all. As the scripture says, God is not willing that any should perish, but that all should come to repentance. That whosoever will may come. And as the old gospel song says it so well, whosoever will surely means me. He is the Savior of all who will come to him. And he has brought you to this place today that you may know him and love him and follow him. Why? Because he is the bearer of our sins, the breaker of our chains, the lover of our souls, the maker of our lives, and the Savior of our hearts. The Father sent the Son to be the Savior of the world.
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11: Well, our PowerPoint today is really the point of all points. Jesus came to earth to be our Savior and our God, to be the Lord of our lives. And why do we need a Savior? Because we have sinned and broken God's commandments. We are lost without God and without hope. We desperately need a Savior. And Jesus is our Savior. That's the message of the Bible. Now, I know it's not really popular today to talk about people being lost and people sinning. No one seems to really want to hear that today, but it is a fact that we have all broken God's commandments, we have all sinned against God, and we cannot save ourselves. The Bible tells us, if you could just really reduce the message of the Bible to two simple words, it would be this: Jesus saves. Now listen to that. Jesus saves, because that is the message of the faith. That is the message of the Word of God. The Father sent the Son to be the Savior of the world. And this salvation is promised and provided in Christ and Christ alone. Acts 4:12 puts it this way, "And there is salvation in no one else, For there is no other name under heaven given among men by which we must be saved. Now, this salvation is possible for everyone. No one is excluded. Jesus didn't die just for people like you and me. He died for all. Jesus came to be the Savior of the world, and God's desire

0: me, and may I know that I'm going to heaven because of what you have done for me. Pray and invite Christ into your life, and I promise you he will hear your prayer and welcome you into his eternal kingdom. You can be saved. You can be forgiven. Christ will live in you, and you will have an eternal hope in heaven. And if you're praying that prayer today and receiving Christ into your life, then I want to tell you that's the greatest decision you could ever make.
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4: Have you ever wondered why God allows tragedy? Maybe it's hit you, something's happened, a call from the doctor with bad news, the unexpected death of a loved one like we've experienced, just a personal struggle you're facing. And I think of the Apostle Paul. He was a man who walked with God, was used by God powerfully, but the Lord allowed in his life what he described as a thorn in the flesh. We don't know what that was, but it was so bad that he prayed about it all the time, and he asked the Lord to take it away. Some believe it was some kind of a physical problem. Of course, you know, Paul was beaten a bunch of times. It could have been an injury that resulted from one of those things. But whatever it was something physical. It was hard. He asked God to take it away. And here's what God said to him. My grace is sufficient for you because my strength is made perfect in weakness. Then Paul went on to say, so I'll boast in my weakness that God's power may be put on display. And you know, that's really true, because when you go through hardship, you're sometimes hoping that someone will have the right words to say to you to fix it. But here's what God effectively says, I will be with you. I mean, when Jesus said to Paul, my grace is sufficient for you, he was effectively saying, Paul, you need me. That's the answer. You need me. Let me put it another way. When you're in times of hardship, you cling to God more tightly than in other times, and you realize that the answer is God. A closer relationship with God, walking with God. David said, yea, though I walk through the valley of the shadow of death, I will fear no evil because you are with me. And I think it's a greater awareness of the fact that you need God, number one, and that God is with you, number two, and you cling to him, you rely on him. You're not so self-sufficient. You realize that only God is sufficient to get you through these things. Another reason God can allow suffering is so we can help other people. You know, Paul wrote, we comfort with the comfort we've been comforted with. And when you've gone through something and come through the other side, you can go to someone who's going through it and bring great words of encouragement. In effect, you've been given the right to address the subject because you've survived it, or you're surviving it. And I think God can really use you to help someone else so they don't lose hope and know that there's light at the end of the tunnel. Look, here's the thing. We can pray, and sometimes God will remove our problems. Sometimes he'll heal us of that infirmity, but sometimes our problems don't go away. But God is still with us. Jesus said, I'll never leave you or forsake you. And we have a greater hope than just life on this earth. It's a life in heaven in the presence of God. For now, all of our questions are not answered. We all have questions as to why this happened, why that happened. But there'll come a day when we'll see God face to face, and all of our questions will be answered. Until then, we need to walk by faith, and we need to trust God, and remember that his grace is sufficient for us.
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